0: cost of it. Mm-hmm. Like if we were today, if I was today to put up my wages by 14%, food prices go up by 4% straight away. And that's just food prices. And also, if we were to go to a living wage, all wages in the country then will be prorated up from that. And this is an issue we have with wage creep, whereas when you set a floor, everything above it gets higher. And it's, if you actually read the report, they have now factored in auto-enrollment. The pension auto-enrollment is now a factor in calculating the living wage.
1: Yes.
0: And that's a really good example of where when you add a cost, there is a cost consequence. And we have said this over the last number of years. And again, ISMI has always advocated for auto-enrollment for our employees and to have a pension for our employees, but it comes at a cost. And
1: there's something else I want to talk to you about on this front, Finbar. And this is what I read this week in the Irish Times about the minimum wage. So the expectation was that in the budget that the government would announce that it's going up by 80 cent in January to 14.94. Now I see there's a question mark over that because there is a fear that businesses like your own can't afford that. I assume you welcome that there might be a pause there or a sort of a situation where we split the difference.
0: I would really welcome that. And again, I've advocated for that we just cannot drive up wages at higher than inflation. So again, ISMI has always advocated for wage increases at or about inflation. So we should be talking about 3%. What's in the minimum wage now is closer to 6%. Again, we just can't afford it because, again, it will just drive up the cost of living and it will reduce the hours that employees actually work.
1: And have you had conversations with Peter Burke, with Minister Peter Burke, whose area of responsibility this is? I mean, can you tell us anything about what might happen with the minimum wage? Do you know?
0: No, I don't, because, and in fairness to the minister, this is a decision for budget day and we've always respected that. I have lobbied Minister Burke, I've lobbied Minister Chambers through my role in ISMI. We've lobbied all our local TDs, our local senators, our local councillors. And it's not just ISMI, it is many business groups have lobbied all ministers and the government in total to say, please listen to us. We have been saying this for over 5 years, that we're driving up costs at a rate ahead of inflation that we just cannot sustain. And I would really welcome if the minister and the government took this step to just pause and to just give business a breathing space and to let businesses try and get some cash back into the businesses, because we're all running on fumes. And that's why you are seeing businesses reducing their hours, putting in automation and reducing labour costs, because that's all we can do.
1: You're at that point where you say you can't take any more. Does that mean that you feel your customers are there as well? Because it's all linked, isn't it? Like if the customers aren't making the money, they can't pay the prices. If you can't pay the money, they can't pay the prices either.
0: I've said all along that there's a cost of living crisis and there's a cost of doing business crisis. And if you drive up the cost of doing business, you will only make the cost of living crisis worse. So we have to call pause. So I would welcome, and I've seen the article in the Irish Times, and I've heard other bits on the media, and I really would welcome if the government, and I'm going to say if the government were brave, to take this step, to take a pause, to reflect, and to give businesses some breathing space to see how we can go forward. Because we all want our businesses to be successful, we all want our businesses to be viable, and we all want our businesses to employ people. But if we keep driving up the costs, yeah, we will employ less people.
1: It's small money, isn't it? $14.50 an hour. Like, it's hard to live on it, no matter what way
0: you
1: slice it.
0: It's $32,000, Claire. It's $32,000 a year.
1: Well, if it goes up to $14.94, it is. But it's not at the moment.
0: No, it is. When you put in employer's PRSI, it costs me $32,200 and something.
1: Oh, yeah, but I'm talking about what you would get, you know, if you're a person working on that sort of money. It's a lot to expect somebody to survive on it, isn't it?
0: I say again, it's $32,500. And you have to remember the vast majority of people that are on that rate pay no income tax and very little USC.
1: Yeah, but it's not a lot of money. Do you know what I mean? Okay, you're saying it's a lot of money for you to pay. I get that. But if you're to live on it, it's tough.
0: Yeah, then you have to address the issues that are causing the toughness. And businesses cannot fix that. We cannot fix the housing, the cost of rent. We need more supply of housing. We cannot fix the cost of childcare. And even the childcare issues industry are getting really hurt because the government is driving up the wage costs in childcare, but still trying to take down the costs that they can charge to parents. So that's really a catch-2 situation that really, really needs to be addressed because that's totally unfair what's going on there. And it's similar to what's happening in nursing homes. So in many situations, the government are driving up costs, but are also putting a cap on what can be charged. So in my case, I can pass on some of the costs. But in many cases like childcare, nursing homes and other areas like that where there is a cap set by the government, they're really, really struggling.
1: So in your business now and in other business like yours, people who you represent in ISMI, is the drive to reduce the number of hours you have people working? You mentioned automation and reduced hours earlier. Is that where the focus is?
0: That's where the focus has been for a number of years. And that's why you see businesses only open 5 days a week. That's why you see people bringing in automated checkouts. You see automated checkouts in hotels. You see many hotels now that don't even offer a hot breakfast anymore. It's a continental style breakfast. So that's what we've been doing for the last number of years. But again, you come to a pause where you can't do any more of that. So take my case. My second largest cost is my energy costs, and that's true for my refrigeration costs. I can't turn off my fridges. So I have to do something else. So I have to look at either closing earlier or reducing the amount of staff hours I have in the store.
1: Mm-hmm. A couple of listener comments on this. Someone 18 living at home doesn't need the living wage and the minimum wage is more appropriate. There is a difference between the two, just for people who are new to this. €16 is the suggested living wage. The minimum wage is at the moment just over €14 an hour. Another, Finbar, I wonder, would you like to survive on the minimum wage? And this listener says you shouldn't be in business if you can't afford to pay a living wage to people.
0: That, I'm really getting fed up with that comment that you shouldn't be in business if you can't afford to pay the living wage. Most businesses in the country, and the revenue facts have shown this, that over 55% of all businesses in the country don't pay corporation tax because we're not even breaking even. So if we want to go down that track where if anybody who can't afford to pay the minimum wage or the living wage or is not breaking even shuts the door, we will be back to COVID times town centres. We can't, that really just gets on my wick, to be honest, Claire, at this stage.
1: All right. Well, look, let's see what happens next Tuesday on Budget Day. Finbar, thanks for joining us on the programme. Finbar Filan there from ISMI and convenience store owner in Sligo. If you have a view on what the minimum wage should be, do get in touch on 087 1400 106. Now, most of us hope to have long lives, but it is equally important to have healthy and fulfilling years later in life. Consultant in geriatric medicine at The Matter Private, Dr. Shane O'Hanlon, is here now to talk to us about how to achieve that. Good morning to you.
2: Good morning, Claire. Thanks, Minnie, for having me in.
1: So we all want to live till we're what, about 90 maybe?
2: I'm aiming for 100.
1: Are you aiming for 100?
2: Yeah. I mean, I have patients who've made it to 100, so why not?
1: What do you want 100 to look like?
2: That's exactly the question. So actually, we're doing very well in Ireland because our lifespan is pretty good. We're actually a year better than the EU average at about 82, but health span is the main issue. So health span is the years that we live in good health. And actually, for most of us, that starts to taper off from age 65 onwards.
1: Retirement age.
2: Exactly, yeah.
1: And that's the issue. Is that our mindset about retirement? Because, you know, there are some of us around here who can't wait to slow down when we get to 65 or 66.
2: For sure.
1: You're saying don't have that mindset.
2: Correct. And actually, it's the opposite. Don't slow down, speed up. So as soon as you retire, you know, a lot of people will say, yeah, just relax, read the paper, you know, you've done your work. But actually, the more we do, the better to keep our brain and our body healthy. We're going to lose about 10% of our muscle mass each decade from the 60s onwards. But you can stop that. You can reverse that by getting out. And if you retire, you actually might have more time for exercise and activity. Same for your brain. You get atrophy or shrinkage in your brain cells. We lose them every day of the week, probably a few cells going. But if you stop and you do nothing in retirement, you're going to speed up that process as well. And then if you're not meeting people, social isolation. So that's the equivalent in many studies of smoking 15 cigarettes a day. So if you're sitting at home doing nothing, not meeting anyone, actually the risk of everything increases.
1: So you need to have a plan for when you, if you are in a situation where you're going to retire from work, you have to have a big plan to make yourself busier than you were, essentially, but with nice things.
2: Exactly. You have to treat yourself as well. But, you know, we look at financial advisors, we make lots of plans for pension, we think about those things, but we don't really plan the health aspects of retirement. And I suppose there's also a few myths out there that, you know, we often think, okay, say mum or dad has retired, I'll just do everything for them now. You know, I'll get the online shopping done so they don't have to go to the supermarket anymore. I'll get some ready meals in so they don't have to cook anymore. I'll get a robot vacuum cleaner so they're not running up and down the stairs. But actually, if you're able to do those things, you should be doing those things, because preserving our independence is the one thing for most of us that we want if we do live to 100. So over-helping can actually cause deconditioning or lack of fitness, and it can increase frailty, which is basically a reduction in your muscle strength.
1: So stop doing things for older people in your life.
2: So you support them. So you try and keep people doing it if it's safe and appropriate. But of course, you know, some people will get issues, say memory issues or mobility issues, and then they'll need some help. But if you're able to do these things, you should be doing it. If you're thinking of buying a present for your parents, a robot vacuum cleaner is not the right thing. A fitness watch actually would be much better.
1: Mm-hmm. Love the robot vacuum cleaner,
2: I know,
1: to be fair.
2: I know. I got one years ago. I was one of the first people to get them, but I'm regretting it now.
1: Really? Yeah. Okay, so the other thing you want to talk to us about is accepting changes to your body and mind as you get older.
2: Yeah.
1: And I think that, again, is something that we expect. Mm-hmm. Oh, a bit of an achy back, but that's normal at this age. You're saying it might not be.
2: Yeah. Have you seen Sharon Horgan's new TV show called Youth?
1: I haven't caught it yet, but I'm aware of it, yeah.
2: Really good, well worth watching. And, you know, she's a great observer of the different phases of life. So this one is about what you might call young old age, so the 50s upwards. And she gets a jaw problem. She goes down to the doctor and she's trying to get a diagnosis. You know, what is this? And the doctor said, it's just an age thing. You know, laughing, actually, dismissing it. And, you know, unfortunately, there is a little bit of that, that it's because you're old, you know, what do you expect? You're 72 or whatever. But actually, if your left knee is sore and your right knee isn't sore, then it's not your date of birth is the diagnosis there. You know, something's wrong with the knee. We have to find out and we have to fix it if we can. So it's about getting a diagnosis, not just accepting that things happen just because you're, inverted commas, old.
1: Well, if you do accept it, that means that your mobility is reduced, and everything that flows from that then will accelerate the aging process, won't it?
2: Absolutely. And, you know, the more steps you do, the better. We know from studies like Tilda in Trinity College, Professor Roseanne Kenny's large study, that actually as soon as you retire, your step count tends to drop off by about 3,000 or 4,000 a day. So, you know, it's a huge drop in the level of activity that many of us have. And it doesn't have to be that way. Older people are active. You know, it's really positive out there. 30% of older people are involved in childcare. 40% of older people are volunteering. So people are doing well generally in Ireland, but we have to bust those myths that you need to just, you know, sit back and do nothing, and also that they don't contribute anything to society.
1: Well, there was a report over the weekend that older people are packing out the gyms now.
2: Yes, that's right. I was happy to contribute to that report in the Sunday Independent. And, you know, I've seen this firsthand. So many people coming into my clinic in the Matter Private now, they're asking, what can they do? And actually, they're looking for gyms to provide this service. Now, of course, you can get things like resistance bands and your dumbbells and things and have them at home. I have my own gym at home. And actually, you know, I think for me, that's the way to do it. I don't fancy going down to the gym, and not everyone will. But lots of people want to get out there. And if you do a social gym session as well, you're getting even more bang for your buck, because you're meeting people and you're sort of greasing the wheels in the brain that deal with socialization.
1: When you say you have your own gym at home, that sounds fancy, but you can do that in a very simple way, right?
2: Definitely. I just got a treadmill first and that worked out fine. And my wife was frowning definitely when I bought it home. But, you know, I've used it, and in the winter months, that's what I use more than anything else. I did get some weights as well. The ability of you know, matching the weights to your own level is really important, because you don't want to go out there and, you know, you're going to a gym, potentially there's guys who are pumping massive weights next to you and you don't know what to do, you know, so you do need some advice and guidance with it. But if you do that, then actually you're probably going to live longer, you're probably going to have a reduced risk of cardiovascular events, so heart attacks, strokes, and a reduced risk of dementia. So looking at some figures, you know, if you do aerobic exercise regularly, 25% reduction in mortality. If you add in the resistance training or strength training, it's a 40% reduction. So doing both of those things as regularly as possible is important. But even for strength twice a week will get you the benefits.
1: Mm-hmm. Coming back to the health issues that we tend to accept as we get older, for some people it might be, oh, now I need to get up in the middle of the night and use the bathroom. That's all part of aging. I should accept it. No, you say.
2: That's a great example. Really common one that I see in the clinic, and often comes in the context of people who present with memory problems. And it turns out, as we go through the detailed history, that actually they're not sleeping well. They're actually chronically sleep deprived. And, you know, many of us will know what that's like from having kids, of course, over the years. But, you know, you think in your 60s and 70s, you should be able to sleep well. But if there's an issue waking you up at nighttime, so it could be for men, it's very common that you have a prostate enlargement issue. There's medication to treat that. And if you're sleeping better, your memory gets better again. So it's worth looking for a fix for these things, not just accepting that they're part of life as an older adult.
1: On the other side of that, you may be on medication for a long period of time. Lots of different pills for different ills. Yeah. And you want us to review that.
2: Yeah. So I suppose over the years, our

0: Mm-hmm. Also, we're not superhuman. So if we need a walking stick or a hearing aid, that is okay.
1: Yeah, it's not surrendering. You know, a lot of people will have that impression that if you go to a physiotherapist and they say, right, here's a walking stick, you know, your balance isn't great, this will really help you. They think, oh, well, that's it. That's the beginning of the end now. You know, why would I accept that? But actually, they're evidence-based. A walking stick will be shown to improve your risk of falling. The same applies for hearing aids. A lot of people, you know, there's a stigma around having a hearing aid in, but hearing loss is a risk factor for dementia. And if you find it and fix it, then you can lower that risk down again. And there's even newer options like Apple and Samsung's Buds are FDA approved as hearing aids. So for some people, if they don't want to have a hearing aid the whole time, they can pop those in and out for the conversational bit. But there's no doubt if your hearing is reduced, you tend to be less interactive and you're going to miss some of the signal and your brain has to work harder. Mm-hmm. So it's not good for you in the long run.
0: And you can start to remove yourself from social situations as
1: Absolutely.
0: Well when that happens.
1: Yeah, going into your shell and, you know, going back to COVID, when we were, you know, again, inverted commas, cocooning people, there's a lot of harm from that. So a lot of people got into then a rhythm of staying inside, losing the confidence to go outside. And that stayed, that persisted for years afterwards. So I think we'll see that huge effect coming through for a good while yet.
0: Shane, you like this message from Michael in Cork who's listening to us. Michael is 57. He completed a 10-day motorbike trip of France and northern Spain in the company of a 77-year-old and an 83-year-old.
1: That's fantastic.
0: That's the way to do it.
1: Absolutely, yeah. Head off, enjoy yourself. You know, really important to have something to look forward to in life and also a sense of purpose in life. So again, going back to the retirement, that doesn't mean your meaning in life is gone. You need to have some reason to get up in the morning. And if you've got reason to get up in the morning, that will keep you healthy, fit and active. So I think we all look forward, hopefully, to getting to that point.
0: Great advice. Thank you very much. Consultant in geriatric medicine at The Matter Private, Dr. Shane O'Hanlon.
2: This is the best of News Talk. The best bits from the last 24 hours.
0: Now to this news that OpenAI has announced that it's scrapping the release of its latest artificial intelligence model. It's called Astra 6.1. Internal testing found that it failed to meet the company's safety standards. News Talk's tech correspondent Jess Kelly joins us now with more. So this is more of the scary AI models coming to get us, is it?
3: A bit of that, but this is also, aren't we the best boys in class for pressing pause on something that is super powerful, and that shows that we're actually really good people, we care about humanity and we're not going to kill you all.
0: Virtue signalling,
3: maybe
0: you suspect.
3: I am just too cynical to function on anymore, but there's a big event taking place where OpenAI are expected to showcase a whole host of features, powers, capabilities of its technology. And part of this, it was expected that they would showcase and launch GPT 6.1 Astra, as you say. It was expected to be rolled out from October. However, the head of systems, safety systems at OpenAI came out, and it's very interesting the language that they use. So for example, Sassy Jan, the head of systems, he said that it didn't quite meet the bar in terms of staying within the scope of and authorization and how it communicates back to the user about the type of work that it's done.
0: Well, it was going rogue then. It's doing things that you weren't telling it to do.
3: Rogue. And we know that the systems that are already being deployed and in training facilities are going rogue. That's why I do wonder, with my skeptical hat on, if this is a little bit of we're doing what we said in terms of putting pause on some of these systems. It does feel reminiscent, though, of some of the conversations we've had in the past around self-regulation of this technology. Because here in Europe, we have the EU AI Act, which has very clear parameters about what can be used, what can't be used, and all the rest. In the next 10 minutes, in the Oireachtas Committee are going to meet on AI and our electricity systems. We also have Malcolm Byrne putting forward this notion of restrictions and rules around AI chatbots and our young people. So this is AI is integrated into every single element of our lives. And yet, for the most part, in the US and in China, they are adhering to this self-regulation. They are adhering to this. We, the people who've made it, are deeming it to be too powerful. So therefore, we're not going to give it to you plebs out in the public. This is going to be the next iteration of cyber warfare, is this battle between the AIs. And I'm really concerned about the fact that we heard President Donald Trump referring to it as super intelligence and being all geared up for the innovation that the American companies are putting out there. And yet we're still seeming to be okay with OpenAI and Anthropic and the others to make a call on what is too

0: powerful? What is too consequential for the average human?
1: Elaine Burke was in here last week from the For Tech's Sake podcast, and she is quite cynical about this whole thing, saying that AI does what humans tell it to do. AI is controlled by people.
0: To a certain... So I would agree with that, right? And I would agree with a lot of what Elaine said, but the issue is that it's so advanced and it's developing so that it's not controlled by people. You give it basic instructions. And what I've read about this Astra in particular is it has been designed to do certain things based on human instruction, but then it's not reporting back to the humans to say how it went about something and why it came to the conclusion that it came to. Mm-hmm. It's not reporting back in a transparent way. So it's that element of Frankenstein. It, you know, it's been built, it's been designed, it's there for one purpose, but it's not adhering to the full set of rules because, yes, it's doing the task, but it's not doing the bit that says you must explain to me your sequencing, the systems that you accessed, your rationale for accessing those systems, and what you hoped to get versus what you actually got.
1: But surely you can say to it, go out and do this task, but don't hack into the Australian government website while you're at it. Like, you can put those safeguards in place.
0: But the thing is, and so I've built a number of AI agents over the last number of months, right? And absolutely, you can put in specifics of, if I have one to do with my Newstalk email, I can say, I don't want you to go into Claire Byrne's inbox. I can specify you. But that's not to say that it won't go into Andrea Gilligan's inbox and Kira Kelly's lunchbox and Sean. You have to be very specific. The parameters that this is the thing that a lot of us who use it daily are getting to grips with is the prompts. The instructions that you give to AI have to be very specific. You also then, you're completely right, have to give it the parameters. But if its capability is that it's so intelligent that it can find a loophole in the language that you've used when writing that instruction,
1: it's
0: then
1: going to find it.
0: And especially if it's not going to tell you when it's done it.
1: But the decision today then, you could, if you weren't cynical, it might strengthen your confidence in the industry's ability to self-regulate. And that might be the aim.
0: It might break my soul if everybody thinks self-regulation is great, because it's just not. I have found, and I've spoken about this a lot, 2026 in a lot of ways has been Groundhog Day for me, in that one day we are very excited about AI innovation. The next day we're talking about big tech facing consequences of technology that was released into the wild 20 years ago with the proviso of self-regulation. The next we're hearing about AI killing us all. The next we're going, well, maybe it's not that bad. We haven't gotten to grips. I don't think we have learned enough from recent history, as in the last few months, with what's gone on with big tech about the consequences of self-regulation. It's just, it's not good enough. The damages that were done to young people and people my age, in and around my age, they are significant as a result of the self-regulation. The AI technology that we're talking about is so much more consequential. It is ingrained in everything. You know, we had reporters at the National Ploughing Championships a few weeks ago, and they were talking about the AI in the agri sector. Schools are back as of a few weeks. I'm getting press releases every day about AI in the classroom, in our supermarkets. No matter where you look, this technology is infiltrating. And if we don't have a full grasp on its capabilities and its limitations, it's going to get to the point of no return. Mm-hmm. Now, I'm not saying it's going to kill us all, and I really don't like those headlines of in the next 10 years and so on. But it is going to have consequences. I was reading in the UK, they are coming up with plans for thousands of people being displaced out of the job market as a result of AI. That's where we need to go. And I think it's massively concerning when you look at what's happening in the US and the excitement around this technology without the awareness and the plan B for the consequences and if and when something goes wrong, because all they're seeing is the race between the US and China, and that, unfortunately, is not good enough.
1: Jess Kelly, Newstalk's tech correspondent, thank you very much for joining us.
2: 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Conversation that counts.
1: A new documentary which will be in cinemas from Friday. It follows four Irish rugby players hoping to compete at the Mixed Ability Rugby World Cup. It's called Try, and I'm delighted to be joined in the studio by the director of the film, Oisín Michtail, and one of the main characters, Richie Philpott. You're both welcome to the programme. Let's take a listen firstly to a flavour of Try.
3: How many women are in Ireland? And there's only 37 of them here. That's how special you are.
4: You scrap for every ball on that pitch.
3: Believe in yourself. This is all about belief.
5: Mixed ability rugby is full contact rugby for people with and without disabilities.
1: No messing there. Serious stuff, Oisín, isn't it?
6: It's serious stuff, yeah. So it balances very well, kind of a really, really inclusive element to the sport, but it's also, you know, it maintains that competitive instinct. So, you know, Richie and all of his teammates will tell you, you know, when they went to the World Cup last year, it was gung-ho. It was 100% we're here to win.
1: Was it, Richie? Was it like that?
7: Yeah, it was. Like, mixability is different from, like, regular rugby you would see on TV in that, you know, we would press ourselves more heavily on inclusion, but, like, it is as close to the real thing as you can get without, preaching what's comfortable for some players.
1: Well, clearly it is, because you're sporting a sling today and you tell me that is as a result of a rugby injury, is it?
7: Yeah, that is the game. It is what I stand up for. I'm under no illusions. Now, mixability, like, that's the beauty of it. Some players go into it knowing what they're going in for, and then some players, they don't want to be, like, hit too hard. So there are provisions in place for them. They can wear, like, scrum caps. It is a form of labelling, yeah, but look, we have to have something in place so that we know that they can't be hit too hard. We would help them get to ground safely so that the play can continue.
1: Oisín, tell me how you came across the story of mixed ability rugby.
6: So the previous World Cup had just taken place in Cork in 2022, and I heard about it, and myself and Claire McCabe, our producer, we were looking for documentary ideas, and the concept of, you know, players with and without disabilities playing full contact 15-a-side rugby sounded kind of mad to me. So we went down to the Sunderswell Rebels in Cork. We met Richie, watched a training session, and once we saw, you know, with mixed ability rugby, seeing is believing. You kind of have to see it to understand how it works. But it was just such a unique environment. And it's important to say as well, like, it's not just for players with disabilities. It's everyone. So, you know, there's lads who play, you know, senior rugby for 20, 30 years. Maybe they went away from the game. They're back to it now. There's older lads. There's women who maybe never played the sport at all, and, you know, playing rugby might have kind of scared them a little bit. So it's a great way for everyone from all walks of life to get into rugby. And, you know, I find that hard to say because I'm not a rugby man.
1: I'm a GAA man.
6: I think my friends quite find it quite hilarious that I've made a film about rugby. But it's just been a complete eye-opener for me. And, you know, we're really hoping that the game can grow. There's 9 teams at the moment in Ireland that have a mixed ability team, 9 clubs, I should say, you know, but there's almost 250 rugby clubs in the country. So there's huge space for this
1: potential
6: to grow.
1: Yeah. And so then you wanted to find 4 characters who would tell the story, and you found this fella here beside me, Richie. What appealed to you about Richie when you saw him on the first day? Was your mind made up, or was it a process?
6: Yeah, Richie's box office. Like, I think once you meet Richie, you know. There was no doubt in my mind that Richie could helm a film. He's you've got main character energy, Richie. You know, Richie, I mean, Richie, one of the scenes in the film we have early on is Richie putting on his war paint, which you put on before every match. He arrives to games with a boombox strapped around his chest, blaring hip hop. What kind of music would you be lashing out, Richie?
7: Mostly hardstyle. So we did a tour to, like, Belgium in 2019, and that was where I was to hardstyle. Like, I'm a man with, like, of many, you know, musical genres. Like, anything that sounds good, it would be on my Spotify. But I've got a particular fondness for hardstyle, and I find that's what gets me in the mindset for rugby.
6: And it is blaring when he rocks in. So you see Richie coming, he's a big guy, you hear Richie coming. And as well, like, on camera, he's just been so earnest, you know, that there's no mask with Richie. You know, what you see is what you get, and he's just been absolutely brilliant. He's been so open with us as well as a filmmaking team. He's been so open with his emotion and the journey that he's been on. So, yeah, no better man for the job.
1: So you were told in the past, Richie, that you couldn't play rugby and you wouldn't play rugby, and here you are.
7: Yeah, look, it was a difficult time, I suppose. you know, my mother and my uncle, who's got a rugby history himself, and me, we, like, my uncle's retired. We didn't really know anybody in the current rugby circles at the time. This was about 2014. I was a year out of school. Really wanted to play rugby, but kind of stuck in a rut. It was to a friend of my mum's and mine that we learned about the Rebels being founded at a meeting at Sunderswell in October, September of that year. So, as you can imagine, I'd never heard of mixability. It was a completely foreign concept, but I went along and because I was curious. I was hooked from the get-go, went along to the first training session, and like that was the start of an incredible journey.
1: And how important is it to you now in your life, Richie?
7: I can safely say, Claire, that like if it weren't for, you know, me playing rugby and, you know, maturing into it from a boy to a man, I would not be here in the studio talking to you. I would never met O'Sheen. I wouldn't be in a film right now. Like this, like rugby has been so revolutionary, so transformational. I can't begin like to even find the words to describe it all. It's just been an incredible journey, and like it's been an absolute privilege to be a part of it.
1: I have to ask you about the war paint, though. What signal does that send to your brain when you put the paint on your cheeks like that?
7: It's got two aspects to it. So obviously there's the psychological, and it's also the physical. So the mental side of it, psychological. I put on the paint and it sort of takes me into a different mindset, you know. I'm not the same Richie that you've been on the street in Cork. Like,
1: nice, warm, cuddly, friendly Richie is
7: exactly,
1: gone.
7: Exactly, yeah.
1: You're
7: He's
1: going
7: gone.
1: Into battle.
7: A completely different beast. Just ruthless aggression, okay? I see a guy, ball in hand, I will absolutely nail him, okay?
1: You'll annihilate him.
7: Without a word, like not even a second thought, just go all in, like no liquorous there. Excuse me.
1: did you witness this?
6: Oh, I've seen it. Yeah, no, he's not messing. He changes. You know, once he crosses that white line, I think it's really important as well that, like, you know, I've played team sports all my life, and we've locked people out. We've locked the population of people out from that network. You know, Richie's got a job out of this. Richie's got a social life, friends, hobby, a physical pursuit. These are all things that we take for granted. You know, helping each other up along the kind of the ladder of life. These are things that any group of lads or women in a team sport have always kind of helped each other out. It's a network, and a huge amount of people have been left out of that. Out of a team where there's people maybe 10 years older, maybe who have could employ them.
7: Exactly,
6: you know,
7: yeah.
6: So it's not just a disability service. Everyone is a teammate. They're all equal, and they all help each other out. And it's made such a transformational difference for Richie and so many others like him. So, you know, I'm rarely making something, a film or any kind of piece of content where I'm not impartial at all. This thing is amazing. And we would just love to see it grow.
1: You've turned into a campaigner now.
6: I have, yeah,
1: whether you
6: I
1: like
6: have.
1: It or not. Because the narrative arc of the film, it tells a story about the build-up to the World Cup. But then, I mean, you've touched on this with Richie's story. There is emotional punches that land as you go through too, right?
6: Yeah, absolutely. Like, and a challenge for us was picking four characters who represented kind of the very broad canvas of people who play mixed ability rugby. You know, Maeve is another amazing character. Maeve has Down syndrome, and in the 30 years since she was a child, the kind of the change in attitudes towards people like Maeve has been huge. But she's had to come through that. Her family's had to come through that, and there's still a long way to go. You know, we have Tommy from the Malone Tornadoes, an amazing team up in Belfast. Tommy's a more able-bodied player, but he represents the kind of guy who, you know, maybe he was away for rugby for years. He's come back, didn't have any kind of dealing with a team like this, and just has absolutely loved it. And he's got friends now that he would never have met in his normal, you know, social life. Because if this kind of thing works on a rugby pitch, you know, the mixed ability model, then why can't it work in your classroom, in the pub, you know, in the workplace?
7: Exactly. Yeah, and I can echo that because it was like thanks to rugby that I was able to develop. Networks people. I was able to meet people, you know, create contacts, new networks. It was thanks to rugby that I've actually met, I would say, the father of mixed ability in Ireland, mixed ability rugby, Alan Crockwell. Together we started a thing called Assistive, which provides technology to people with disabilities in the workplace. And it was thanks to that scheme that I was able to get a job with Heineken in Cork City, which has been great for me because it's given me a purpose, it's given me a reason to get out of the house. and contributing to society. So it's been amazing. And the technology has been a great help too.
1: And Richie, what about the cameras following you around as you were doing your rugby? How did you feel about that? Was it awkward at all in the beginning?
7: Well, actually, Claire, like the work I was doing with O'Shea wasn't the first time I've been in front of a camera.
6: He's a pro.
7: But, what was that?
1: You're a pro. You're a professional.
7: Yeah, look, I have been known to take things in stride, and that's what I do.
1: So you weren't self-conscious? You didn't feel you were changing your behaviour because Oisin and the team were there, no?
7: No, not at all. Like, I suppose, if I could comment, like, early on, like in the build-up before the World Cup at home, it wasn't too bad, you know? It was okay, you know? We'd have, like, maybe one day in the week where I meet up with Oisin and the crew, and we would go to, like, maybe my work, or to Musgrave Park, or into the city, you know, short little bits.
1: Mm-hmm. So you very much took it in your stride. And did you find that with everybody you were filming? Or was there... Because sometimes with these things, doesn't it take a little period of time? Everybody has to just forget that you're there before you start seeing the real side of things.
6: Absolutely, yeah. And you know, we were following 4 teams across the country. So with each of those teams, it did take a lot of time. You know, when there's a camera on the side of the pitch, there's a certain amount of, hi, mom, you know, the camera is the center of attention. Yeah, for a while. So, you know, we were glad of the support that we had, that we could put in the time and get to know these characters, and for them to kind of, like you say, just ignore the camera eventually or feel very at ease. Like, it's not easy. Richie really did take it in his stride, but it's not easy when you're at home and, you know, a crew of 4 or 5 people are bundled into your sitting room asking you questions. But no, Richie was fantastic.
7: Well, and everyone was so well. It was hard in Spain because it was so hot, right? It was 30, it was like borderline 40 degrees. I was about to say 30. It wasn't even that. It was borderline 40. It was really challenging conditions.
1: Rugby in 40 degrees.
6: Yeah, it was intense.
7: Yeah, not an ideal environment. Like, you think of like the French and like the conditions they play in, how do they manage it? But like that's the pro game, you know. I wouldn't call us pros in mixed ability. We're pretty much amateurs, you know. So like we wouldn't be used to those conditions. It was challenging, and especially with like the extra amount of cameras. O'Shea, no offense, I was right to box my way up in the face.
1: Getting worried for you here, O'Shea. So listen, tell me, you have a couple of special events coming up. You have a cinema release, which is great.
7: Yeah.
1: And then you have, tell me about the opening nights or the celebratory events that you have.
6: Yeah, we have a night tonight in the Lighthouse, which is sold out, which is our kind of preview screening. Then on Friday, the cinema release across the country. We have 14 cinemas across the country in every province from Friday. And that opens with... a big night in the Everyman in Cork, which is also sold out. There's cinemas right across the country. We really want people to get out and support this. You know, small Irish documentary making is not easy, and word of mouth is the biggest thing that kind of helps us out. So, it's worth it, isn't it, Richie? It's worth going along. It might change your mind on a few things as
7: Absolutely.
6: Well.
7: Absolutely, and like we're counting on this movie to help sort of grow the game of mixed ability rugby in Ireland, because like O'Shea said, there are currently only 9 clubs in the country. On the island, even I would love to see more across the 4 provinces, because we currently have 3 in Munster, 2 in Leinster, and 2 in Ulster. None in Connacht yet. Lads, get on that, please.
1: Yeah, so, there's a lot of scope, isn't there?
7: There is huge potential, okay. and we want to see that now.
1: Well, a listener says that they are so delighted to hear us promoting mixed ability rugby. It's a credit to Ray and Alan in Cork, who you mentioned, Richie, earlier, who were part of the beginning on the Rebels, they say. So the competition is on now, for certainly for Connacht to have their own mixed ability rugby team and club. Thank you so much for coming in to talk to us about it. It's called Try, with an exclamation mark afterwards, in 14 cinemas around the country, and hopefully then as time moves on, Oisin will see it on a TV screen or a streaming service.
6: We'll see it on Virgin Media Television next year around the time of the Six Nations.
1: Great stuff. Well, listen, continued healing to you with that shoulder injury that you have, Richie. It's been a real pleasure to meet you. Thank
7: touch
1: you for
7: wood,
1: coming
7: Claire.
1: In.
7: Touch that wood.
1: Touch wood. And Oisin, thank you both.
6: Thanks,
1: for coming
6: Claire.
1: In
7: Thanks, Claire.
1: To see us.
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1: Well, the family and friends of the renowned British explorer Ranulph Fiennes have said they haven't been able to visit or contact him for months. The British King, Charles, has even tried to check on Ranulph Fiennes' well-being, but was apparently blocked from doing so by the explorer's wife in recent days. His son, Alex Millington Coates, said he wanted power of attorney taken from his own mother.
8: He's not an isolated type of person, and so to see him isolated now is very painful. So I'd like to see the power of attorney be, it's hard to say, but removed from my own mother and placed with one or really several people, I suppose, who have fully his best interests in mind.
1: And Ronan Fine's former sister-in-law, Arabella Pepper, spoke to the BBC.
9: We don't know where he is at the moment, and nobody is able to go and visit him. I managed to see him for an hour last year in July, and a few other people have seen him briefly around last year. The first thing I said to him, apart from the usual greetings, was that everybody was worried about him, was looking for him, was longing to see him, and had been since October 24. And the relief on his face was very obvious. And he said, send a message to everybody. Send them my love. Tell them I love them and tell them I'm longing to see them. All his friends and family want to see him and take him Toblerones and cheer him up, but we don't know where he is.
1: Well, joining me now is senior reporter with the Daily Mail, Nick Pisa. Nick, this is an extraordinary story. What we do know about Ranulph Fiennes, the renowned explorer, is that he's 82 years old. He has Parkinson's disease and other health conditions, so he's not well, is he?
10: No, that's right. Good morning to you and to your listeners. Yeah, absolutely. And a man with such an esteemed reputation as well, friend of the King as well. I missed the introduction there, sorry, because the line went down, but I don't know if you're aware that King Charles himself as well expressed an interest to see how he was doing. We understand an actuary tried to contact an intermediary as well to see how Sir Ranulph Fiennes was doing, but was sort of the equerry was given the brush off. So, I mean, you can see he's a man of quite high regard as well, with having the King as his friend. But I mean, also his family are very concerned. You spoke there, I've spoken to her as well. That's his sister-in-law for his first wife, Arabella. She lives out in Romania. And yesterday I spoke to his stepson, Alex, who was also very concerned about him as well. And there's another friend called Michael Cobbold, a fellow explorer who climbed Mount Everest with him in, I think it was 20-odd years ago, around about 2004, 2005. He's also very concerned. And I had quite an interesting conversation with Mr. Cobbold yesterday, who said to me that as he had just discovered that he thinks, or he believes, that Sir Ralph is now actually back on the family farm, but nothing is confirmed. And he did share with me some video, actually, which was the first time we've seen him in a long time, of Sir Ranulph pushing a stroller in the stables of his cottage on the Shropshire-Cheshire borders. And I spoke to his stepson, Alex, and who confirmed to me that, yes, he recognised the interior as being the stable at the house at the farm there. So we think he is possibly back there. But obviously his wife, his second wife, Lady Fiennes, Louise Millington Coates, is not engaging with the media.
1: And that farm, his home, it's inaccessible, isn't it, to people who might want to make a check on him, because there is, as you describe it in the piece, a 6-foot gate.
10: That's right. Yes, we understand from speaking to various sources that that fence was put up quite recently. Well, that fence, 6-foot fence, was put up quite recently, obviously, presumably to keep away prying eyes. But we understand, or I understand from speaking to his friend, Mr. Cobbold, that his carer is with him there. We understand that his carer, Filipino carer, is there in the house with him. But again, it's very difficult to get a clear picture, because Louise is refusing to engage with the media, and also with members of his family, who are obviously very concerned, because she has a sort of all legal consent with regard to Sir Ranulph Fiennes. But the family, his stepson, is very keen to try and get that overturned, and for others to take an interest as well into his concern. But we know that the police are saying that they are concerned that nothing untoward is happening, and we should stress as well that we don't suspect Louise of anything untoward. But yes, it is very, very worrying indeed, mm-hmm, for his family and friends.
1: And they've been married for a long time. His first wife died from cancer, didn't she, back in 2004?
10: That's right. Ginny, that's right. Yeah, he's married to her for a very long time. And in fact, as you said, her sister who lives out in Romania. She's an author as well, lives out there. She's expressed great concern for him. As you mentioned there in that Newsnight interview, she was, you can see the tears welling up in her eyes because they just don't know how he's doing or exactly where he is. They haven't had any contact or decent contact with him since October 2024, she said in that interview. And as you may well recall from that interview, she sort of went undercover, if you like, into the care home where he was. And that was the last time she saw him. And she told Newsnight how that she just wanted to bring him Toblerone chocolate, his favourite chocolate, apparently. That's what they'd really love to do, and just want to know how he's doing.
1: But there's another element to this, and that's the police statement in Cheshire saying that they had no immediate safeguarding concerns.
10: Yeah, well, I suppose that is a blessing that we can take in that they are not overtly concerned. I think reading between the lines, that would seem to suggest that perhaps Sir Ranulph Fiennes is back at the family farm in Cheshire. So we can only maybe draw that conclusion from that statement, because they aren't overtly concerned. They're not taking any action to try and investigate. So maybe we can draw a bit of comfort from that. But yeah, they are satisfied that there is nothing untoward taking place. But it still leaves a lot of questions for the family, for Arabella, for the stepson, and for other immediate family, and for his friends as well. I say Mr. Colwold is very concerned, and as we said at the beginning of the interview, King Charles also wants to know what's happened to him, because this is a man who is, I mean, he's done many feats of exploration, as we know, north to South Pole, climbed Mount Everest, he's been everywhere. He's a very, very formidable explorer, very intrepid explorer, who now sadly is suffering from Parkinson's. Mm-hmm.
1: And there was another report today where it was suggested that if any of his family did want to see him in recent times, certainly in 2025, they were asked to sign an NDA. And then when some of them agreed to do that, they still weren't allowed access to him.
10: Yeah, again, I can understand why that would raise concerns for the family, because they just want to know what exactly is going on. I mean, families are always very difficult, aren't they, Claire? And I did speak to Alex yesterday, who is Louise's son, and he said that he had a very, very very sort of checkered relationship, on-off relationship with his mother, and that she wasn't engaging with him. But Alex told me that he was very close to Sir Ranulph, and they'd been away on holiday together. They'd been to Italy together. They'd gone on what he described many adventures together, and he just wanted to make sure that he was okay, and he wants to ensure that the proper care is given to Sir Ranulph, who is, say, his stepfather. And he says that the only way that can be done is by involving others in that care and in that guardianship.
1: Mm-hmm. And so you wonder where this goes. Like, if Cheshire Police have said they've no safeguarding concerns, King Charles can't get through either. He's been told to back off. Who can, or what happens next?
10: Well, I suppose we just have to wait and see what Louise, his current wife, does, whether she maybe allows a controlled media access, just to ensure that everything is okay. I mean, obviously, we should stress that we don't suspect anything untoward. Possibly, we can see that happening at some stage, or unless the family, Alex or Arabella, maybe the friends, Mr. Colwold, maybe try and get some sort of legal action in which they can intervene and try and overturn the legal right that Louise, his second wife, has at the moment, or the control that she has at the moment. Mm-hmm.
1: Well, Nick, thank you for bringing us the story. Nick Pisa, senior reporter there with the Daily Mail. And that story was described as everyone's worst nightmare. You know, if you have an elderly relative or parent, that might happen and that you wouldn't get access to them. But that is one to watch. Now, many of us assume that women are more emotionally intelligent than men. But is that true? And does it change depending on your age? Well, University of Limerick researcher Dr. Mary Housefeld has been looking into this, and Mary is here. Good morning, Mary.
11: Good morning.
1: Maybe start by telling us what emotional intelligence is.
11: Yeah, it's a great question. So emotional intelligence is the ability to recognize, to understand, and to manage or regulate emotions both in yourself and in other people.
1: Okay, and tell me about this difference then between men and women. Does it exist when it comes to emotional intelligence?
11: Right, so the short answer is yes, and the longer answer is it's much more nuanced than that, right? So how this project began was my colleague Vera Hempel at the University of Zurich was doing her PhD studies on emotional intelligence. She was learning about it, reading about it, teaching, and she encountered this belief everywhere that women are more emotionally intelligent than men. But when she looked into the research to try to find the evidence, right, that tested this assumption, it didn't exist.
1: So
11: right?
1: It's a common assumption, which yes. Which may or may not be true. So more work needed to be done.
11: Absolutely, right? And so she came to me with this fantastic idea, and I came to her with the method, right? So what we did is we looked at the last almost 30 years of research, right, which was comprised of over 600,000 people, and looking at their emotional intelligence to see to what extent did women actually score higher on these scientific tests and measures of emotional intelligence than men.
1: Does it not depend, though, on your nurture as opposed to your nature?
11: Yeah, absolutely, right? So there are essentialist arguments where you could say, oh, of course, you know, women are better suited to emotions than men, maybe because of childbearing, right, or things like this, but
1: caring roles in the family, yeah,
11: exactly. But what we find points much more strongly to this role of socialization, of nurture, like you're talking about. So some of the evidence for this is the difference between men and women, right? Gender differences in emotional intelligence are so much smaller in children than they are in adults. And we also found that they vary by context, right? They're different in size in Eastern cultures than in Western cultures. They're different in male-dominated industries compared to female-dominated industries. And we've also found that over the 28 years that we've been looking at emotional intelligence, these gender differences are getting smaller, which points, in my view, very strongly to the idea that this is socialization. That, combined with the idea that these emotion abilities are skills like any other, they can be trained, they can be taught, really point to these gender differences diminishing and this argument that it's nurture.
1: Yes, that's really interesting. So when we have little boys and little girls, their emotional intelligence is pretty much the same.
11: It's slightly different, but the differences are smaller. Yeah.
1: And then it starts to change as they grow up.
11: Absolutely. And our review points to some potential reasons why, right? So first, parents use more emotion words when they talk to the little girls, when they talk to their daughters rather than their sons. Girls are encouraged to reflect more on their emotions than boys are. And finally, boys are typically encouraged to regulate their emotions through suppression, and girls are encouraged to regulate their emotions through
1: expression.
11: Exactly, and interpersonally, especially.
1: Right, so this is intergenerational then.
11: Yeah.
1: So until one generation changes how they parent, it's not going to change the emotional intelligence rates in the children.
11: Yeah, exactly. And what I think is most promising is that when looking at the change over time, the reduction in this gender gap in emotional intelligence is strongest among children in more recent samples. And if emotional intelligence, you know, the gender gap in EI, right, is due to socialization, we have gender norms that are changing. The first place we'd expect to see that is in how we parent our children.
1: Okay. And EI is shorthand for emotional intelligence. Lest anyone confuse it with AI, which is completely different and has no emotional intelligence at all.
11: I mean, that's a research question in and of itself.
1: Certainly is. So in the workplace, this is really important. Explain to us why.
11: Absolutely, right? So emotional intelligence is really relevant in the work context. So people with a higher emotional intelligence tend to achieve better negotiation outcomes. So you can think about negotiating a contract or negotiating your salary. It's also super important for leaders and managers as you think about conflict management, as you think about how to sort of manage a team and how to encourage and support people. It's important for retention, right? So employees, if you are trying to identify employees maybe that are burning out, that are unhappy, to prevent them from leaving, right? You need emotional intelligence for that.
1: Okay. And when people are asked about their own emotional intelligence, how good and reliable are their responses?
11: Yeah. So not particularly good. In short, there are two general ways to measure emotional intelligence. The first is, as you suggested, asking, right? And I'm sure all of us in a room, right, would raise our hands to say, oh yes, I'm very emotionally intelligent. I'm great at this. The other way to measure it is through performance tests. So these are tests with right and wrong answers that have been designed by experts to really see if you can put these abilities into practice. And what you see there is that we're not very good at estimating our own ability. It's especially important when it comes to gender differences, because these gender differences are smaller in the self-report assessments, if you just ask people. But for general emotional intelligence, for instance, when you compare women's advantage in these self-report measures as opposed to these performance tests with real right and wrong answers, the gender difference almost quadruples in size.
1: It's like 4 times. So is it possible to train somebody to have better emotional intelligence?
11: Absolutely. Right? So there are, of course...
1: You're very sure of that.
11: Yes, yes. I mean, the research is really, really clear on it. There's been a lot of work developing this ability-based model of emotional intelligence, looking at it as a skill that can be trained. There are formal trainings and evidence-based trainings, but you can also stop the next time you're in a meeting, right? And try to notice if someone's behavior is changing, if their facial expression is changing. Try to identify maybe what emotion they're feeling, understand where that emotion might be coming from, and think, you know, how could they or how could I help them regulate that emotion?
1: Mm-hmm. The danger is, though, if we rely on women to have all of the emotional intelligence in the workplace, for example, or in the home, it becomes a burden.
11: Absolutely, right? So women's advantage in especially other focused emotional intelligence, so dealing with other people's emotion, absolutely runs the risk of becoming a burden, right? If you think about women achieving leadership positions and leadership roles, are they also expected to do kind of more extra work than maybe their male colleagues in terms of reading the temperature of the room, managing this? And I think for men, this is a phenomenal opportunity, right? Because EI has been emotional intelligence has been tied to these negotiation outcomes, positive leadership outcomes. It's really an opportunity for organizations to focus on developing emotional intelligence in all of their employees.
1: It's another string to your bow, isn't it? In business, let's say, if you have good emotional intelligence. Mary, thank you very much for telling us about it. Dr. Mary Housefeld there, who is a University of Limerick researcher.
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1: 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It's 1800 453 106. 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Get your questions in. 087 1400 106 is the WhatsApp number for your voice notes. And you heard Bernie mention the weather warning there. We're going to be chatting about flooding after 1 o'clock today. How prepared is your town? Is enough actually being done to be flood ready? The email to share your stories is lunchtimelive@newstalk.com. Now, photographer Aisling Hyland is with me here on the programme today because, Aisling, you took to social media to share your disappointment that there was no celebration for an All-Ireland winning girls team. What happened, Aisling?
16: I wouldn't say no celebration. There was the bare minimum celebration. Our ladies under 16 won the All-Ireland A final back in July. It's the first time we've ever got to a final, let alone actually won it. And a couple of parents, they wanted to have a proper celebration for the girls, like a good night out, like, you know, sit-down meal, award your medals and, you know, get dolled up for the evening.
1: This is a county team, Aisling, sorry, isn't it? Is it Kildare team we're talking about?
16: Yeah, Kildare under 16 girls, yeah.
1: Mm-hmm.
16: So the county board, like, under no circumstances could the parents organise that. They were going to do one for them. So they had their I'd call it a speed round of presentations for them on Sunday. They booked them into a local hotel for an hour, sat them down. They had a few sandwiches, tea and coffee, a few, you know, nuggets and chips put out on the table for the girls. They were presenting the under 14 girls who won the Leinster B their medals, the under 16 girls who won the Leinster A or the All-Ireland, and the minor team were to show up as well, but they didn't bother going. This is pointless, like. So they were rushed in, rushed out. There was no photographer, there was no hoo-ha med for them. That was it. Like, they just won an All-Ireland and they were just ushered along.
14: All-Ireland county winning team. And yeah. And this was the, so that there was, as you said, there was a presentation, but
16: there
14: that was
16: a presentation. Now, a lot of parents were absolutely disgusted the way the girls have been treated, not just on Sunday, but throughout their campaign for the All-Ireland.
14: Why, Ashley?
16: The management had to source their own pitches to play on. The county board didn't want to help them with any of that. Buses, they're asked why they need a bus going to a match. There was too much of a cost on the county board. Numerous things now I've heard over the last few hours. It's absolutely shocking.
14: And you mean you're there? Are you working at a lot of these games? Or there as a spectator or supporter, Ashley?
16: Everything. I love ladies football. I've played it for 20 odd years. Mm. I supported. I sponsored the teams. I show up and take pictures without getting paid. I'll do whatever I can to support ladies football or any ladies sports team.
14: You're just a great advocate for it. And I love the sport. Yeah.
16: And I think that's why I was contacted to kind of highlight it, because a lot of them feel like they don't have a voice. They're just regular players, parents, you know, they don't have the following I have of different teams and, you know.
14: And it's players, it's some of the members of the under 16 winning team and their parents that have highlighted their disappointment, would that be the right word, Aisling, to you?
16: Yeah. A lot of them now in the last few hours have kind of texted in and said, thank you so much for being our voice when we felt like we don't have one.
14: And that's why you took to your social media page last night to share this story. And what response have you had today, Aisling, to that?
16: Oh, massive response. Like I'm still getting messages. The phone is binging there all morning. I was doing a job in Kildare Town and I was like, right, I'll check in now when I finish this. But there's a lot of anger and disgust aimed at the county board, essentially. They're just, they have the money there, they don't want to spend it. I understand we want to get our own ladies football pitch, but if we don't invest in our young players and our county players, what's the point of it? You know, you need to start there and build up from it.
14: Yeah. We've asked the county board, you know, what's their response to this, and we asked them in advance of chatting about this, Aisling, today on the programme, and we haven't heard anything back as of yet, but certainly if we do, we'd love to talk to somebody from the county board in Kildare about this. But can I just get a sense from you and from talking to the players and the parents, what was the expectation as to what this presentation might look like?
16: The expectation from the players and parents was originally that they should have a night out, that they should be celebrated, not just an hour, like a proper evening sit-down meal and celebrate the fact that we won the All-Ireland, regardless that they're underage. Like, it doesn't have to involve drink, it's a celebration. And they were told under no circumstances were they to organise anything for them, that the county board was doing this and that was it.
14: So the parents were told that there would be a celebration and this is going to be looked after by the county board.
16: Yeah. And I got a text on Sunday morning around 11 o'clock asking, was I available to come in and take a picture of that? It's the first I even heard there was a celebration or presentation on. Now, I wasn't available, so they didn't get anyone else by the sounds of things.
14: Yeah, but the celebration was the few sandwiches and the chicken goujons, as you say.
16: Yeah. And not even enough chairs for parents to sit down and enjoy it. It was just like stand at the back there out of the way kind of job, from what I heard.
14: And what happens in other counties and other neighbouring counties where you have an All-Ireland winning team, regardless of whether they're the under 16 team or not, but what happens, like, I'm trying to get a sense of what would happen in another county, or is this just what happens, is this the sum total of the celebration?
16: I'm not sure now, to be honest with you. I know when the Kildare ladies won the intermediate All-Ireland final, they had a proper sit-down meal that evening. And a massive celebration, and they had another night then for their medals and award ceremony. I don't know what other counties do. I think Cork or Kerry are very good. They even had their junior football finals in the county grounds, whereas our junior football finals are held all over. They're in Ballykelly at the weekend and they're in Hawkfield on Saturday. So our senior ladies are still the only ones who get to play the county grounds, which is Friday night at 7:45. If everyone could show up, that'd be great.
14: Okay, that's on this weekend, is it, Ashley?
16: This weekend, Friday night.
14: Some of the texts on this, even on a club level, I think the celebrations, the awards are celebrated more than this. Our own club, they don't say where they're based, but our own club won a championship and a dinner dance was put on for all of the club members. It doubled up as a fundraiser on the night. It was a great night and it was a win-win for everybody. Might have been a way to navigate this. Another listener tells me, in our club, the under 16 won and the under 14 girls also both won championships. The boys had a presentation night. They brought the medals to the girls' training on a Tuesday night. So says this listener. I wonder where that texter's based. You might let us know. 087 1400 106 is the number. Another texter, Ashling's got in touch to say, people need to realise these celebrations cost money and they require fundraising by the parents, the players, in order for them to go ahead.
16: That's another thing. For this campaign, the team themselves had to fundraise at least three quarters of the money for their whole campaign, that the county board only kind of gave the bare minimum towards them. And as far as I know, there isn't actually a fundraising committee on the county board. So, like, how are you supposed to fundraise when there's no committee there to fundraise?
14: Is that for in general or for the women's teams?
16: It's just for the ladies' teams. Yeah.
14: Well, look, we've contacted the county board in Kildare, Aisling. We'll see what they have to say about this. But like a lot of texters, like this last listener getting in touch to say they should absolutely be doing so much more to encourage girls and women to stay involved in football, not to make them be seen as an inconvenience. Aisling's right to highlight this issue today. Stay with us, Aisling. Niamh Tallon, who's the founder of Her Sport, is with me here on the programme today. Niamh, are you surprised by this?
15: Unfortunately, probably not. I suppose listening to a couple of the things that have been said there, and I'm actually from Kildare myself and was down in the club that would be local to me, and it sounds like they put more effort in from their under-10s and under-8s right the way up to, you know, the adult grades than it sounds like the effort was put into this. And I think one of the other things is, like, appreciate the point there that celebrations cost money, and absolutely they do, but you know, there was an offer by the sounds of things for all the parents to get involved and to, you know, put on a celebration and give all of the girls the credit and the time and the moment that they deserved, and it was refused. It seems like you should have let them get involved and big up the achievement of the players, and this is something that they'll remember for the rest of their lives, and you know, could be a really, really important milestone for them in terms of, you know, keeping them involved in sport in the future.
14: But like, you're winning an All-Ireland county title. It's a huge achievement for any group. I mean, you'd think there'd be a bit more fuss made than a few goujons.
15: Absolutely. Like, that's an incredible achievement. And I'd say the girls are so proud, and their families and the coaches and that, all the clubs I'm sure that they've come from as well are really, really proud of them. And, you know, it's no mean feat to achieve that. Like, it's a really, really incredible achievement that they've gone and done. And then I think in relation to, you know, your question around the celebrations across the country, we actually did a little bit of digging just to see, like, what was the celebration for some of the underage boys teams. So we looked at the Cork minor football team, and there's only about a year or so between the two age groups, and they had a team bus organised. There was a big celebration in Ballycollig GAA. It looks like there was a couple of hundred, if not a couple of thousand supporters there. And a couple of articles about it say that it was like a brilliant celebration, you know, for the coaches, for the players, etc. And, you know, if you're the Kildare ladies football team, they're looking at the, you know, something that's not a million miles away, you know, from their kind of age group, and that, like, you're just going to feel, you know, disheartened, like there's not enough respect, like there's not enough celebration. And it's really, really disappointing. And it's always a bit of an uphill battle. Reminding us of the issue that was within Kildare last year when it came to the club LGSA and Camogie finals.
16: And, you know, the lights were being turned off the grounds as soon as basically the matches were over, etc. And they're, again, you know, to Ashton's point, being ushered out of the grounds and that type of thing. And it's just not given the sense of celebration or the opportunity for celebration. And the fact it's come from the same county again, to be honest, like, being from Kildare, like, I'm embarrassed. You know, it's really, really poor. They should have learned from the mistakes last year, and they really should be trying to strive for better. And in a year that we're talking about how important amalgamation of the GAA, the Camogie Association, and the LGFA is, obviously hugely disappointing that Mary McAleese has stepped down as the chair. But are we not supposed to be working towards a one-club model, you know, in this day and age?
14: Former Cork footballer Breed Stack is with us here, Niamh, too, on the line. Breed, what would have happened in Cork now had the under-16 women's team won the All-Ireland?
17: Hi, Andrea.
14: How are you doing?
17: Hi, girls. How are you? Yeah, I suppose thankfully Cork has had a good success underage this year. The under-14A won the All-Ireland, the Munster, and the All-Ireland. The under-14B won the Munster, and actually the minors won the A. And Kildare actually went on and beat Cork in the semi-finals. So, like, I know how good that Kildare under-16 A team is. The under-14s had a phenomenal win against Roscommon, and I suppose probably Cork hadn't had success for a couple of years, so to have the under-14 and the minor winning again, yeah, it just sparked huge celebration across the county. And the under-14s, I know that night, even though they were late coming down from Roscommon, they were paraded, you know, through the street in Kilmurry, which is where the captain was from, and there was a massive celebration held in Shauno's pub there for them, and a night of dancing and everything.
14: This is for the under-14 team.
17: For the under-14s, and that was just the night of the match. And then they're actually having a standalone night in October as well, to have their medal presentation
14: for the under-14s.
17: Yeah, the A and the B team are coming together, and they're having kind of a standalone celebration for those two teams to come together to acknowledge them. So I suppose, you know, when you're...
14: There's
17: when
14: the comparison.
17: Yeah, like, I suppose, and then look, the minors, I suppose, if they're an older age group, they will also be having a standalone night. Yeah, I suppose it was very disheartening to hear or to see Aisling's post and to hear it. And I know, like, say... If you're at under 16, you're at a very, I suppose, tentative age, you know, you're at that delicate age where you want to really be enjoying everything in sport and just, you know, feeling that you're valued and belong in everything. And I suppose I remember playing, you know, in an under 14 and under 16 and a minor All-Ireland, and, you know, thankfully we came out the other side of that. But I truly remember the celebrations after it. I remember that our county board, you know, organised a full night for all of the teams. I suppose there was a bit of success maybe across the board. It might be easier when there's a couple of teams involved. And there was a huge night with a very high profile Cork sports person presenting us our medals. And, you know, you're meeting all your friends and the families outside of sport, outside of training. You're furthering friendships. You're furthering, I suppose, the enjoyment of it. And you're keeping girls involved. You know, they'll be talking about that night and, you know, even just simple things about what you're wearing the night and getting ready and everything. Like, it's those friendships it that might, are built outside
14: might,
17: of the
14: it sports
17: It might ground.
14: Be, Breed, the biggest sporting achievement that some of those players, you know, will ever
17: 100%.
14: Reach.
17: 100%. Yeah, and like I said, look, they're at a very delicate age. As you go up the ages, obviously, look, life takes over a bit more and some girls decide to step away from sport. We want to try to keep girls involved in sport as much as possible. As you get up through the minor ranks, when you come out a minor, you know, not everyone is going to make the step up to a senior panel. So, like, for some of those girls, that might be the pinnacle of their sporting career. And, like, what a pinnacle it is to win an All-Ireland medal, and it should be celebrated. And it doesn't have to be a massive celebration, but it has to be celebrated and has to be valued.
14: Maeve de Burke, former inter-county footballer and sports pundit, is with us here, Breathe 2 on the line. Should All-Ireland winning teams, should they all be celebrated, Maeve?
18: Yeah, I think they should, and they should be celebrated equally. I mean, you look at even at Galway ladies, the senior All-Ireland team I see at the moment, they're trying to get support to fundraise a celebration holiday, whereas on the flip side with the GAA, they provide a dedicated holiday fund grant, which is currently $150,000 to both the senior All-Ireland hurling and football finalists towards their end of season trip. So I suppose you can see the disparity right the way from the top down then to the grassroots and to the underage levels. But suppose then you also have the likes of, I mean, in clubs, there's the One Club initiative now that's been rolled out in a lot of clubs, and that's really a club-by-club basis. You know, my own club here is also Knocknacarra in Galway. They run off that initiative, and, you know, there is a lot of equality in terms of the facilities and access to that, the resources within the club as well.
14: Interesting text here made from a listener who says, events require fundraising and it's not always possible to put on events for the younger teams. The senior teams do appear to get more celebrations, but can that not be something for the under-16s to look forward to and to work towards?
18: Yeah, I mean, I think, I don't think it should be something that, you know, just because you're at an underage level that you shouldn't have celebrations. And yeah, I think it's important, like Bree said there, it's an important part of it. You work hard all year and, you know, you want to have the right celebrations then, to especially an achievement like winning an All-Ireland. It doesn't come around very often. And yeah, I think, you know, it's really important that there is suitable celebrations put in place, but that it's equal as well. And yeah, I think a lot of it is, you know, even a county by county basis too, where that funding is coming from. But that could be all arranged ahead of time too, and to try to have that kind of funding in place for these events as well, to make sure that they are celebrated properly.
14: Yeah, it seems that there's more made of the under 14 team in County Cork, Aisling, than there is of the under 16s in Kildare. That's it. That's my takeaway from this today.
19: Yeah, maybe there are.

0: LiveNewsTalk.com or give us a shout. 1800-453-106 is the number. Aisling, thanks a million for getting in touch. Aisling Hyland, their photographer in Kildare. That's Niamh Tallon from Her Sport. Breed Stack, former Cork footballer and sports pundit, Maeve De Burka. Thanks a million to you all for joining us. A lot of people getting in touch about this. We're going to come back to this after one today. Do get in touch with us with your views.
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0: Now, if you're looking for a new series to watch, movie to go to, or podcast to listen to, Spin's Katie Gallagher is with me in studio with everything you don't want to miss this week. How's things?
3: Good, how are you?
0: Not too bad at all. There's plenty to chat about this week. Mm-hmm. I've been glued, by the way, to loads of different things over the past few days. You'll be delighted to know. But this is Katie's film recommendation.
4: Science tells us that molecules will stay in motion until they find a match. Stop staring at him. Don't be weird. There's a guy. He wants to go out with my best friend. The only way that she will date this guy is if I'm dating someone else. Can I kiss you, please? Dr. Evil.
5: Olive Smith. I accept your proposal to deceive your friend into believing that I'm your love interest.
4: Sounds really bad when you put it like that.
5: Stanford may not be renewing my grant. They consider me a flight risk. A serious girlfriend might change their minds.
4: So we're fake dating. Sorry.
5: I have another meeting now.
3: So this is The Love Hypothesis and it's the new rom-com. Have you not?
0: No.
3: On Prime Video? And I think I, like many, were kind of waiting for it to come because there's been a lot of hype about this. This is based on Ali Hazelwood's best-selling novel, The Love Hypothesis, and it spent 10 months in the New York Times bestseller list in 2021. So around that COVID time, that kind of book talk era, this was one of those big ones. It's actually fan fiction of Star Wars characters Rey and Kylo Ren, and it's about, as you heard there, these two people in university. They're PhD candidates. One's a professor and she's a candidate. Lily Reinhart of Riverdale fame, she's the protagonist there, the girl, Olive Smith. And Tom Bateman is the very handsome, intimidating professor, Dr. Evil, they call him Dr. Adam Carlson. And they put on this ruse that they're fake dating, that kind of trope that we've seen and done before. But it actually really works. They're fake dating and they're in college and they're just trying to convince her best friend, played by Lily, Olive's best friend, that she's mad about him because her best friend thinks that the guy that likes her is the love of Olive's life.
0: I'm already lost.
3: Okay. There's two best friends. One of them has been in love with this guy all their lives.
0: Right.
3: Her best friend knows it, but he actually fancies the best friend. He tries to ask her out, but she won't go out with him because girl code, she says, no, you've always loved him. So to convince her best friend, no, it's fine, you have him, she asks the doctor, the good doctor, to pretend that they're going out. It works out for him because people think he's a flight risk. He's a single man. He's no kids. He's not. They think he's going to take all this money at this university for his. They're always kind of looking for funding for their projects and their experiments. They think if they give him the funding, he'll be gone. So he says, it works out for me if they think I'm in love with somebody.
0: Yeah.
3: They put on this ruse and it's very charming. I actually think rom-coms are back alive and kicking. And Prime Video, that's where this is I think behind a lot of it. And also a lot of book adaptations that they've been taken have been working, and this is actually one I honestly can't wait to rewatch.
0: Worth your time.
3: Love
0: Hypothesis.
3: It's under 2 hours, just kind of under that 2 hour mark. I love Hypothesis, and do you know what? It actually got a great rating on Rotten Tomatoes as things go to about 76%. I wasn't sure how that would go.
0: Yeah.
3: But it actually, if you like to set it up or any of those that are on Netflix, this actually, I have to say, is it stands among the other rom-coms in that genre as one of the better modern takes.
0: Good to know.
3: Absolutely worth a go.
0: I watched The Whisper Man on Netflix. It was only released about 2 weeks ago.
3: Okay.
0: The Robert De Niro movie. It's kind of a real psychological thriller. It's very good. And do you know what? It's short.
3: Okay.
0: Flies along, hour and a half, handy little Friday night
3: watch.
0: What's
3: that about?
0: It's basically, this guy is a former detective. So his son is a crime writer. His son, as a young child, goes missing, and it's kind of this like serial killer, who did it type movie.
3: Love
0: very
3: it.
0: Good though.
3: Love it.
0: Yeah, very, very good. Now, so your movie recommendation is Love Hypothesis. This is your series recommendation. I have to say, it is the most unlikely of shows

0: for me to even watch.
1: Really?
0: But I loved it.
2: This is my series. Are you glad that I let you come on?
3: Oh, here we go.
4: Get over it.
5: This house is everything I've dreamed of. The only problem is we've got to share it with our four boys.
6: Who's more famous, mum or dad?
7: My dad. My mum's only known because of my dad.
5: Since the court case and then the jungle, it opens up a lot of doors. I've put my name to this range, so I'm getting back to work and Wayne's helping out with the school run. Hiya.
3: Hey, Kit's asking, have you got Putainis in his bag?
1: The real Rooneys. I also loved it. Amazing. I love it. It's on
0: Disney.
1: I
0: was glued to it over the last couple of days. Yeah. I watched the binged on the whole season. It's a total PR job for the Rooneys, but absolutely. I never thought I would say that I actually thoroughly enjoyed Colleen and Wayne Rooney. And he seems like great crack.
1: He does. That's the thing I think about this is they're very likeable. They're kind of that thing that maybe the Becks aren't in that. They don't have their notions. They kind of, I feel like, even though they have, I mean, come on, they're grinds of their house.
0: Oh, yeah, like, watch this.
1: I'm like, right. When I said that out loud, I was like, aha, here, come on. But they still have their very thick accents. They still have their friend group that seem to keep them quite grounded.
0: In the whole, six, seven episodes, mm-hmm. they never at any point address any of the issues that he has had over the number of years. It doesn't even come up.
1: It doesn't come up. But again, as you say, this is definitely
0: a very scripted series. Yeah.
1: But even you can hear there, the one thing I find is that it's narrated by Colleen. And these things kind of happen, but if I can hear, and we probably hear it or see it when we're reading to a radio, you can hear that she's reading off a script. I feel like she's not reacting to something as naturally. That's if I was to pick something, I wish it was a little bit less staged. But it does follow her kind of, her rise to fame, and it's after the jungle.
0: It's more about her, actually.
1: And Wayne's kind of demise. Well, not demise, but it's saying, you know, Wayne's back at home because he was sacked from Plymouth at the time.
0: And he's very self-deprecating.
1: He talks about
0: the fact that, you know, he was embarrassed and been fired from the management job, and she's the celebrity there now.
1: She is, even though the kids, she's still trying to tell the kids that. They're saying, people only know my mother because of my father. They kind of tease her, but I like that they have that little slagging thing and we can see that. I love to watch that. It's like the Furies. I also loved that.
0: Yeah,
1: because
0: so did
1: of the
0: I.
1: Same thing.
0: And I love to be inside
1: someone's house like this. And again, another mansion that I'm like, but they're relatable. Yeah. I'm like, yeah, if I had that. But I actually think it's actually going to lead up to, he's the big kind of get they think for I'm Celebrity, Get Me Out of Here. So I reckon they kind of think that maybe that's the tease of maybe we'll get more of the elephant in the room there, because people won't let him away with that there. But I do love it. It's on Disney, as you say. It's a very easy watching.
0: And
1: you do get a wee look into their life. You don't get the cheating scandals and all of that, but you get the look into their lives and the bit of marriage problems. Like, you know, they are telling you not everything's rosy.
0: And there's a big Irish contingent in it. Like, a lot of the episode based in around Pennies and Dublin and her range with Pennies. And there's a lot of over and back travelling here. Yeah. There's also when there's an Irish barman they come across in the hotel when they're doing the whiskey.
1: That's right.
0: Yeah. So there's a big Irish contingent do it, but I have to say, if you're looking for just the most easy turn off, no brain power required telly,
1: Nosey
0: the real
1: well.
0: Rooneys on Disney is worth your time. Right, this is your book recommendation.
8: People often feel the need to tell me where they were when they heard that Diana had died. I was at my home in Cape Town, alone with my four children, when I learnt that my sister had been killed. The phone next to my bed rang in the middle of the night. But after I sleepily leant over to pick it up, it went dead in my hand. My kind old neighbour, Mr. Lindsay, later explained it had been him, thinking he had let me know that he'd seen an item on the news. Diana had been in some sort of traffic accident. But I thought, he said, why wake you? I reckoned you'd be able to deal with it in the morning. It seemed like nothing too terrible then.
1: So this is Swan Song by Charles Spencer, the brother of the late Diana. And it's a memoir of his relationship with his late sister. And also, I guess, the telling of how he felt during that time of, one, her becoming the royal princess, and then her death and everything that followed around that. And I guess it's coming up to her 30th anniversary of her death now next year. It was 1997, the year I was born, actually, so very aware that the 30th year is coming up for all of that. But he said that he wrote this book. This is what he's saying, because everybody was coming to him to be in their documentaries.
0: Yeah.
1: And he said instead of being a contributor to a documentary, he wanted to be the one that told the story. Now, he kind of gets a bit of flack in the press, and even with this book, he has been getting a lot of, is this just axes grinding away? Like, does he just want the last say? Or, you know, he kind of does go into the whole Charles's behaviour and how he was behind a lot of the stuff that happened, and even how they treated her before her death and after, and how the engagement of that. So a bit of it is people think maybe him just lambasting the royal family. But I think, and he says that at the start, as I say, I was born that year. So I kind of hear bits and pieces, and I obviously know you hear it all, but I really wanted to listen to it just for myself, because it's maybe stuff that I actually haven't heard.
0: So this is the audiobook I've been listening to. And worth a listen?
1: Worth a listen.
0: Yeah.
1: For anyone, again, at the time, and just even, I don't know, like, I feel like coming up to next year, it's all we're going to hear about. So I kind of want the reminder.
0: Diana, my sister.
1: Swan Song.
0: Yeah, Diana, my sister.
1: That's what it's called, by Charles Spencer.
0: Right, if you're looking for a gig,

0: Tumbling Paddies, they are playing Three Olympia Theatre tomorrow, 30th of September, and there is some limited tickets available. They just remind me of home.
1: I was just going to say this is an absolute.
0: But you know what? I was looking to see what gigs are on because I thought, are we done all the gigs?
1: Yeah.
0: No, they're not done at all. And this, as I say, is tomorrow night in the Three Olympia Theatre, and there is some tickets available, which is brilliant if you're looking for something to do on a Wednesday. They're from Fermanagh. You probably know a few of their tunes. I don't know.
1: I know of them, mate.
0: Really?
1: Yeah, wouldn't be my cup of tea at all.
0: Really? No. Okay, I feel like they're maybe the even culture version of the likes of Kingfisher and Ambulance. Do you know what I mean? If you're going there, but they do remind me of home.
1: I think
0: the first time I saw them was at the Rose of Tralee a few years back. But yeah, there is some tickets available to that if you are looking for something to do tomorrow.
1: Angeline Monaghan says she's absolutely glued to the Real Rooney. She's loved watching it over the last few days. And another texter suggested that it also loved the Rooney's new program on Disney. I'm surprised that Colleen isn't in the Traitors, though. She would be a fantastic addition to the Celebrity Traitor. This is what I'm going to be doing tonight. I'm nothing, only watching this.
2: Haters are here!
3: A uniform from 7-6. We have a crowd gathered. Quest and backed up over.
4: Here we go again.
3: It's 7-6. What the hell are you doing?
1: Blue Lights, it's back, the fourth season. This is the PSNI-based crime drama. It is fantastic. I loved it.
0: If I had a euro for every person that has told me to watch this.
1: Oh, have you
0: but
1: not?
0: I still haven't.
1: Any of... Katie.
0: I know, I need to binge it. I need to get in it.
1: Yeah, we have three seasons to catch up on. And you kind of do need to catch up on them, to be honest.
0: Oh, yeah. No, I need to be in the know. And I knew it was coming around. I think it's when things are on BBC sometimes. I think, if I'm behind, I missed it.
1: I know, but you can get
0: it
1: tonight.
0: But I think it's an RT player. I actually think that
1: it
0: you
1: is,
0: can watch
1: but I
0: back.
1: Don't know, is it? Maybe it is.
0: Not this, maybe, not, maybe
1: no,
0: not this one tonight,
1: not,
0: but for me to binge back.
1: Yeah, you could watch
0: and
1: it
0: And then
1: back.
0: I'll come back. And
1: you watch back and I'll be looking at the fourth season and it's probably all I'll be talking about for the whole week. Blue Lights on tonight. It's BBC One at 9 p.m. Katie Gallagher from Spin. Thanks a million.
0: Thanks
1: for joining
0: for
1: us
0: me.
1: With your recommendations this week. Still to come on the show after one.
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1: Now, the Transplant Football World Cup has just taken place in Frankfurt, with Ireland among the countries competing, and two of those players representing here are with me on Lunchtime Live today. Val Weblin from West Cork and Shane Reardon from Dublin Newcastle have both been through life-changing transplant experiences and have gone on to represent their country on the football pitch. You're both very welcome to the show today, lads. Thanks a million for joining us. Val, lovely to talk to you both. Well, what was the experience like for you, first of all, at the Football World Cup, Val?
7: I suppose it's incredible to meet so many people that have gone through the transplant journey, all different types of transplants from all countries, from South America, Europe, UK, you know, and everybody's there for their second chance at life, enjoying every minute. It was just to see so much joy in one place is fantastic, you know?
1: Yeah. You'd had a difficult couple of years. You might just explain to listeners, Val, what you went through.
7: Sure, yeah. I was born with cystic fibrosis, and when I was 20, I was put on a transplant list. I needed a lung transplant. So in July 2000, I was lucky enough to get a double lung transplant in the Freeman Hospital in Newcastle. And prior to that, I had been in oxygen 24/7. I was in a wheelchair. You know, I'd actually been planning my own funeral, to be honest. That's the way it was going. And I got the lung transplant, and that absolutely changed everything. Even at the time, you were told, you know, average of 5 years for your lungs. And I'm 26 years since I got my lungs. And then, you know, medication does take its toll on the body. And I needed a kidney transplant. I was told that just after the birth of my son in 2016. And my wife, Anne Rosaline, donated her kidney to me in 2018. So I've a piece of Kerry in me and a piece of the UK in me. So It's keeping me alive though and well, and being able to participate in this, being part of Transplant Sport Ireland and being able to play football with the lads with Shane there and meeting people like that, it's just incredible, you know.
1: It's fantastic. It's God, when you just, you know, when you kind of detail, Val, the extent of everything that you've been through over the years, it must have been a dream come true to actually, you know, be in a position physically to line out and participate.
7: Yeah, like I, as I said, I was in a wheelchair. I'd learned to walk and stuff. You know, we all, as people get transplanted, you go through difficulties and stuff. So you appreciate being able to do things like sport, and you don't take anything for granted. And with the Transplant Sport Ireland, you get the opportunity to play sport and represent your country, which is something you could never have dreamed of. And it's just incredibly part of it. You know, staying fit is vital for your, you know, for your health and well-being, your mental health and everything else as well as physical. So it's a great outlet. And I've never dreamed of playing for my country, and this opportunity came up. And, you know, I'm sure Shane will say the same. It's a tremendous honour to be part of the Irish team and to represent the country. For sure.
1: What did it mean, Shane? What did it mean to you to take part in the Transplant Football World Cup?
2: It was an amazing opportunity, to be honest. It's like a great honour. Like for me, the competing is great. But being able to represent my family, my friends, everyone who supported me during my illness, and, you know, medical teams, and of course my donor as well. So it was a huge honour to be part of such an event. Like, back, you had to ask me years ago if I'd ever get a chance to represent my country in any sort of sport. I wouldn't have believed it, you know. So it was very special. Like,
1: fantastic.
2: Very special.
1: You had a life-saving bone marrow transplant, is that right, Shane?
2: Yeah, that's right. So in September 2018, I was diagnosed with non-Hodgkin's lymphoma. So that was obviously a shock to everybody. Yeah. That, 4 weeks after my diagnosis, I started my treatment. That went on for about 6 months, really, until unfortunately the chemotherapy wasn't really going to be enough for me. So the doctors then told me that I'd need a bone marrow transplant. So I received my transplant on the 7th of June 2019 in St. James's. So the transplant gave me a second chance of life. And, you know, somewhere I made that decision to become a donor. I don't know the person, but the decision they made that day is the reason why I'm here.
1: It's changed your life, Shane, hasn't it? And it's just unbelievable. Yeah.
2: It really puts everything into perspective, like, you know, and it still has the effects on me today. But I'll never take it for granted, really. Never take life for granted.
1: And going through the transplant, the bone marrow transplant, like the aftermath of that, Shane, can you tell me maybe a little bit about the recovery and what that was like?
2: Yeah, like the recovery was very tough. I mean, as you go through the treatment, it takes serious toll on your body. So, like, I was for a while, I was wheelchair bound. You know, I had no strength, I had no nothing, no immune system. I had to build everything back up from scratch. So that took a lot of rehab as well. But, you know, I started once I had the transplant, and once I knew potentially everything was going to be okay going forward, I just looked forward and just kept myself going, kept myself active as much as I could. I built myself up, like, day by day, week by week. And, you know, I improved over time, and so yeah, I'm in a position now where, you know, I can represent my country, something I love doing, and I never thought I'd, like, get a chance to do it, you know.
1: Yeah, like, I'm just trying to think, you know, after everything yourself and Val have gone through over the years, like the pride in putting on the jersey, it must have been just an incredible feeling for you both, Shane.
2: Oh, massive feeling, especially like when we were away a couple of weeks ago. It's a great feeling, you know, you're in the dressing room with lads that have gone through their own stories, similar situations to you, know exactly what you're talking about, what you're going through. Whereas, you know, day by day, you meet different people every single day. But no one's really been through what you've been through. So to share a week with the lads away, you know, telling our own stories, you know, finding out more about each other, building friendships, you know, team spirit. It's great.
1: That's amazing. Like, how did you first hear about the Transplant Football World Cup, Val?
7: About 2 years ago, my wife Julie was on Instagram, and Transplant Sport Ireland popped up, and she said, "Look, you should go for that." And I'd emailed before about different stuff, not to them, they were newly formed. So I said, "Look, I will," and I sent a message on Instagram, and I got a reply straight away. And then about a couple of days later, I got a phone call from a guy called Mike Cohen, and he was asking me about things and so on. And it turned out he was only 6 miles over the road from me, and I never knew the guy. And he did transplant himself. And he said, "Look, we play football, we do all sorts of sports, and football was starting up, and would I like to join?" And I said, "Absolutely." And went to training, met a few lads, and it kicked on from there. And, you know, I was at European Championships last year, and this year the World Cup with Shane Owen and the rest of the lads. And it was just absolutely incredible to be there and walking out on the pitch with people, similar journeys to ourselves, as Shane said. You know, with the support of our families and friends behind us, it's just, it was incredible. It's a kind of pinch yourself moment, you know?
1: Yeah. Did Shane, looking back, were you happy with with your performance overall, Shane, for the team?
2: Look, we've done what we could do. Like, we were proud of ourselves, made our proud. You know, as I said before, like, it's not just about competing and, you know, winning games and winning medals. Like, that, the football is a big, big part of it. But, like, the main part of it is the reason why we're there, how we got here.
1: Yeah.
2: You know, like, representing people, again, that have supported us for so long. It's more about, like, the people that you're sharing the journey with and the amazing people you're meeting. Like, some of the people, myself, Val, and the rest of the lads met over the week. Like, so special.
1: I presume, just finally, Val, for you, for anybody listening today, I mean, and Shane touched on it a little earlier as well, you know, just the, like, being an organ donor, like, being a donor, just, it's such an amazing gift.
7: Look, it's incredible. As Shane and myself, neither of us would be here if it wasn't for them. I mean, I got a pair of lungs, and obviously that would have to be a deceased donor. And then my wife's aunt did the selfless act of giving me one of her kidneys. You know, it's people like that, you know, that make the decision that, look, I want to be an organ donor. I mean, the amount of lives, I've got a 10-year-old son now. That was something I could never have dreamed of. I got married. I mean, I've had a second life. You know, it's just absolutely incredible.
1: It's fantastic.
7: You know, and organ donation is just an incredible gift.
1: Yeah, well,
7: absolutely.
1: Well, fair play to you both, and thanks a million for joining us today to share your stories, and congratulations to all involved there at the Transplant World Football Cup. Thanks a million to you both for joining us today on the programme. 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
1: 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It's 1800-453-106. 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In around 40 minutes, if you're thinking of getting new windows, doors, maybe you're looking for solar panels, or if you need attic insulation, the SEAI will be here to answer all of your questions about those grants that are available. 087-1400-106. Get your voice notes in to us. From grants, though, to the weather warnings that Bernie just mentioned, and this note from the Climate Change Advisory Council today that Ireland needs to stop treating floods, storms, droughts and extreme heat as individual emergencies, and we actually need to start forward planning to begin preparing systematically for a climate of increasingly severe extremes. And Alan O'Reilly from Carlo Weather is with me here on the programme today. Alan, I was only talking to somebody about this last night. When you think of the incredible summer conditions we had here in this country, what's going to be the payoff in the winter?
4: Yes, well, we are seeing more extremes. We know that. I mean, we've always had droughts, we've always had heat waves, we've always had floods, but the problem is with climate change, they're just becoming more extreme. And it doesn't always mean that just because you got a very hot and, you know, good summer that you're going to have maybe a very cold winter. But we do know that when we do get these rainfall events, that they are more extreme. We had one actually on Sunday. We had over 64 millimetres of rain fell at a weather station near Dungarvan in County Waterford, and 30 millimetres of that fell in 1 hour. Now, those type of rainfall events would have been very exceptional years ago, but they're becoming more and more common, unfortunately.
1: So how do we plan for this? Because we have that warning, as I mentioned, from the Climate Change Council. They're telling us to stop being so surprised about this. I mean, every year we have some, you know, major storm that really affects parts of the country. And I'm thinking about Storm Ayo in January last year, Alan. I mean, parts of the country were shut down for the guts of nearly 10 days to 2 weeks. And we were all so surprised about this. But we've been told today by the Climate Council, start getting prepared. We need to forward plan.
4: Yeah, and this is something I've been talking about for many years, which is adaptation. You know, we all have to do our bit to cut our emissions, but we also have to be realistic that this runaway train is going. We can maybe slow it down, but we can't stop it, and we have to adapt. So I think one of the interesting ones that I saw, and I think it was the Mail today, was how many years it's taken for these flood relief schemes to be developed. It's taken an average 11 years for a flood relief scheme, and they listed 30 schemes that are still at the design stage 8 years after being promised. So we're very, very, very slow to actually build and to move and to implement. I'm lucky where I live near Tullow in County Carlow and Carrolltown. Both got flood relief schemes many years ago. They work absolutely brilliantly. To touch wood, neither town has been flooded since. Not river flooded at least. But the likes of Enniscorthy and all these other areas that are waiting for these schemes, the wait just seems to go on and on and on. And people that are in no way from the area or connected to the area can lodge an objection. And unfortunately, we see delay after delay after
1: but
4: delay.
1: But what is the delay? Is it the cost of rolling them out? Why is it taking us so long to expedite them?
4: I think a lot of it is down to red tape. And look, we have to be very conscious that when you build something like this, you will impact the biodiversity. You will have an impact on the environment in that local area. But I think it needs to be rebalanced, Andrea, because I think at the moment it's gone too far, you know, away from protecting people's homes and people's livelihoods and people's property, and more around maybe, for example, you know, a snail or something that is protected that is discovered when they do these studies. I know there's lots of different reasons and lots of different areas. The other thing is people do make objections from outside of the area. Obviously, everyone's entitled to object, but I don't think the process is able to handle that quickly enough. And we are going to see more floods. There's no doubt about that. Mm. We still don't have a flood forecasting system. There's lots of things that we need to prepare us for these weather events that are becoming more common, but we seem very slow to react.
1: We want to know from talk to listeners today, Alan, about this, like how well prepared is your own area for any kind of flooding or extreme weather conditions? Tell us what the situation is where you are. 087 1400 106 is the number. John O'Donoghue is with us, Alan, as well on the line today. John is the Mayor of Killarney in County Kerry. It's about a month on, John, isn't it, since Killarney experienced possibly the worst flooding that the town's ever seen?
8: It is indeed. Good afternoon, Andrea and Alan and all your listeners. It is indeed, I suppose, at the time, echoing very much what Alan would have said there, we heard things like a freak event, a once-in-a-lifetime event, once-in-a-century event, and all of this. But I suppose the science has been telling us for years that these things are going to become more common and that the weather is going to become more extreme. That means drier periods are drier for longer, stormy, wet periods are likewise for longer. So I suppose, very unfortunately, it has actually taken until these events arrived for us maybe to start believing them as a nation. I know lots of people, Alan mentioned there, I've often heard him speaking about this over the years, but very rather unfortunately, it does seem to have taken the events to arrive before people fully appreciated just how serious the situation is.
1: And how are things on the ground there in Killarney, like in terms of the, you know, the cleanup operation and ensuring that you're not faced with a similar situation again, John?
8: Well, very fortunately, when the events, like I'm sure you would have seen the pictures and the video. Mm-hmm. It was almost like at the time, like in we saw in Cork when the Lee would burst its bank, or in Clonmel when the Shore would have burst its bank. But this was actually, there wasn't caused by a river overflooding. It was the sudden deluge in a really short space of time, landing on ground that was so hard it couldn't soak it. And that's what caused all of the flooding. So like, it was scarcely believable that this much rain could have fallen from the sky, but it did. Thankfully, the town, by and large, businesses and homes, some were obviously flooded, quite a few were, but it could have been an awful lot worse. Had it continued raining for about another half an hour, we would have been in huge huge difficulty. And I suppose that is the problem with this situation in the country, that it seems to be almost fly by the seat of our pants situation, where
1: we're always so surprised. It's always a huge shock. You know, every time one of these incidents happens, and we chat about it in the show, and my God, like the trauma for residents and businesses and the impact on them, but everybody's stunned. Nobody's heard this is coming, like.
8: I know, and it's incredible, and I suppose it just is. Alan might be able to confirm this, but I believe looking at rainfall levels in the country going back over many, many years, it generally tends to be very similar from year to year. So it would suggest that if you're going to get a period of dry weather like we did this summer, the same amount of rain is going to fall. It's going to fall at another time of the year, and perhaps in a more concentrated manner. Now, I do know here in Killarney, we have already implemented and have an ongoing investigation into it. I suppose all of the drainage networks are being investigated at the moment, and any problems that are being identified, they're trying to find solutions, but it's very difficult. Mm-hmm. Killarney wouldn't be unique in the country in that its storm water system and its sewage system, the overflow from one goes into the other in periods of heavy rain, which exacerbates the problem. Yeah. So we are currently working trying to separate those, but that's a very expensive process and a very slow process.
1: This texture here suggesting that extra reservoirs, that's what needs to be built. Shores need to be regularly cleaned, debris, trees cut down where they're overhanging or a risk of falling. Perhaps that might be a good start in addressing some of these issues. Caroline Leahy is the Secretary of the Middleton and East Cork Flood Protection Group. How prepared are you, Caroline, in Middleton for potential flooding?
9: I suppose from an official point of view, there's been very little changed for us since our last extreme flood, which would have been October 2023. As a group, we try our best to monitor those rain levels, river levels, groundwater levels, all ourselves within our own groups, that we're as educated on that as possible. And I suppose we go to Alan O'Reilly quite often for a bit of reassurance when we know there's bad weather coming. As regards what's actually been done on the ground to give us protection, the reality is very little. You know, we're still very vulnerable, and we're dealing with a situation where the council and the government, it's a reactive, you know, they're reactive to events, like we've been saying, rather than proactive. Things like clearing drains this time of the year isn't really done. It's a case of reporting blocked drains, you know, lots of those simple measures that aren't being done, never mind pushing forward flood relief schemes. So it's a very worrying time for us.
1: Yeah, I remember that incident in Middleton, and it was only something, it was less than 10 minutes, wasn't it, Caroline, is all it took for Middleton flooded.
9: It was about 20 minutes really from kind of dry land where we weren't worried to 3 foot of water in the house, and we had no warning. It was only an orange rain warning given on the day. Everyone went about their business, went to work in the city and carried on as normal. So I mean, like the flood forecasting system like Alan mentions there is a major thing that can be done. I mean, we can't stop the rain, but we can at least give people some chance of moving their belongings and protecting their business. And that's just something that's still, even 3 years after that awful day, is still nowhere near kind of being put in place for people.
1: And this texter here suggesting the local authorities need to seriously work on the shorelines around the cities too. Every autumn, it's just so obvious the shores are blocked. When the rain comes up, there's nowhere for it to go. I can't understand why there doesn't seem to be a better approach to this.
9: Yeah, I mean, we're dealing probably in a lot of towns and villages with quite antiquated drainage systems anyway, just not fit for the level of, you know, the level of population in the towns as it's grown. But certainly, I mean, it's something we've pushed here in Cork for lots of times, that we need a very frequent, regular drainage clearing system. And what we're told is that it's cleared twice a year, autumn and I think spring. But I mean, it's not enough. You walk down the town, you can see very clearly the drains that are blocked, and it's being left to residents and, in fairness, county councillors to spot this and to report it back for clearance. And I mean, that shouldn't fall on an ordinary Joe's soap. That should be done as a routine maintenance of a town that is specifically a town that is prone to flooding.
1: Yeah, you look at somewhere like Canada. I mean, they're a country that actually experience all four seasons every single year, and they manage to cope quite well.
9: Yeah, it's crazy. And I mean, we've mentioned that even about the Netherlands, who's obviously notorious for flooding. They have experts, you know, that have managed to protect, you know, their country very well and have the expertise. Yet one of the reasons we're told regularly that all the flood schemes in Ireland can't be advanced is because they don't have that expertise to advance all of the schemes at once. So a lot of the smaller catchment areas, like outside Middleton, like Mogilly, Castlemartyr, aren't being advanced at all now. They don't even have a start date because they're telling us they don't have the expertise, but yet they aren't reaching out to those places to get them either.
1: Just maybe on a final point, Alan, and I don't want to blame any one particular thing, but it has often struck me, you know, when you're driving along and you see loads of embankments and greenways being cut out and cleared for cycle lanes and trees being cut down and looking at more one-off housing. What is the impact of all of that on the levels of flooding that we've seen across the country in parts?
4: Well, the more hard surfaces you have, the more issues you have, and that's something certainly in some built-up areas, and that includes, unfortunately, you know, housing estates that were built in areas that were prone to flooding in the past. Not only are the homes flooding, but there's more hard surfaces there, which increases the impact then on the areas that are adjacent to those hard surfaces. And like we had a flooding event in Carrow Town on Sunday morning. It was very brief, but the river level was very low. The problem was the water couldn't get into the river quick enough. And that's, you know, people are talking about drains being cleared, and that's a huge issue, 100%. But there's also just a certain amount of rain that those drains can take. And if the rainfall comes heavier and quicker than those drains can keep up with, then you end up with these flash flooding. So there's a number of different types of floods. There's the river flooding, obviously, which, you know, Middleton and other areas, but there's also flash flooding, like you saw in Killarney. They're two very different things, and they all need to be worked on. And, you know, I always say that when these things happen, it's the retained firefighters that come to the rescue. So we need to be, you know, really investing in the local government to give them the resources to be able to get ahead of this and to be proactive rather than reactive.
1: A listener here says, I see it every year, people in my own estate brushing leaves off their driveways onto the road in a large pile, which then in turn blocks and covers the drain. The drain is covered, and if there's a sudden rain downpour, sure, the whole thing is blocked up. The leaves can go into the green bin. It would take so much less time as well to actually put them in than brushing them out onto the main street. And another listener says, I see it every year. The same roads are blocked, flooding along the sideway. It's clear to see that if the drains were cleared regularly, the water would get away. I think the councils need to do more, says this listener. Alan O'Reilly, John O'Donoghue, Caroline Leahy, thanks a million for getting in touch with us. 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
1: Earlier in the show, we were talking about the level of celebrations for all Ireland winning football teams across the country, and in particular, the under 16 girls team in County Kildare. Take a listen to photographer Aisling Hyland. She joined us on the programme today to express her frustration.
11: So the county board, like, under no circumstances could the parents organise that. They were going to do one for them. So they had their I'd call it a speed round of presentations for them on Sunday. They booked them into a local hotel for an hour, sat them down. They had a few sandwiches, tea and coffee, a few, you know, nuggets and chips put out on the table for the girls. They were presenting the under 14 girls who won the Leinster B their medals, the under 16 girls who won the Leinster A or the All-Ireland, and the minor team were to show up as well, but they didn't bother going. This is pointless, like. So they were rushed in, rushed out. There was no photographer, there was no hoo-ha made for them. That was it. Like, they just won an All-Ireland and they were just ushered along.
1: A lot of people getting in touch since Aisling joined us, and many other callers too, just after 12 o'clock this afternoon. Another listener tells me, I am the parent of one of the girls in the under 16 team that you're talking about in Kildare, and the parents had said that they were happy to pay for the dinner dance celebration for those girls. We've reached out to the county board in Kildare. We haven't heard back from them, but when we do, or if we do, we'll certainly bring that update to you. Another listener has got in touch to tell me, until the old guard leaves these clubs and county boards, there is never going to be any equality. In our own club, the girls still have to fight for the pitches, they have to buy their own gear, the men are a lower standard and they get everything handed to them. Buses for away matches, sandwiches after matches, brand new O'Neill's footballs every season. If you want to listen back to Aisling and the other callers earlier today, that podcast is up. It's on the Go Loud app. You can subscribe there to Lunchtime Live. Now, an article in the Economic Times in the UK, yeah, of all places, has sparked a huge amount of debate because one employee was told that holiday requests were not handled on a first-come, first-served basis. In fact, several team members with young children were being given priority. So this employee was told, no, it's not who gets the request in first for the time off. It's those with children would have to be prioritised in some way. And we're asking, is that fair? And we want to know, how does the annual leave and the Christmas holiday leave work in your workplace? 087 1400 106 is the WhatsApp number. Siobhan O'Neill White from mams.ie is with me here on the programme today. Siobhan, who should get priority?
12: Oh, I feel like it's really tricky. I'm not sure it's as straightforward as saying people with children get priority, but it is really hard when you have kids to organise childcare and to organise holidays and to try and do things around the school system. So, you know, if parents have to work over the Christmas break and over the Easter break, it's really hard for them. And then if you do want to go on holiday with your children, there's only certain times you can really go. You can't pull them out of school for a week or two. That's not an ideal situation. So I would say, like, for me personally, even if we were going away for a girls' weekend, we'd never go when it's a midterm break or an Easter break or something like that. We'd always try and go when the kids aren't there. And then obviously if I'm going away with my kids, we'll do it when they're off school. So parents have less options. I think that's what we're just... It sounds a little bit mean the way they phrased it there, I think, but as a parent, you do have less options. You can't go on holiday as a family at any time of the year, whereas if you don't have kids, you probably have a lot more flexibility and you can go at different times of the year. So parents are restricted in when they...
1: Are you there?
12: Also, I have...
1: Sorry, the phone line just dipped. Dipped ever so slightly for a second there. So you're highlighting, Siobhan, the difficulties, I suppose, that families face, and obviously school leave, and you know, you've got to be around and all of that kind of stuff. So, are you saying that? Do you agree with this? What I'm saying is,
12: I can understand it. Ideally, the people that don't have kids, they can go on holiday whenever they want, but it is harder for parents. I guess the way it's been phrased, it sounds quite mean and it sounds like parents are getting, you know, preferential treatment, but you do need more flexibility when you're a parent. That is the reality. You do need more flexibility in work and in the time that you take off, and you are more restricted as a parent when you can do certain things. So if you don't have kids, you have a lot more freedom. I think it probably could have been phrased a little bit. You know, I can't imagine a boss turning around and going, right, everybody with kids is getting any time off that they possibly want, and if you don't have them, boo-hoo, you know, you kind of have to wait till other people take their leave. I would say normally, as a parent, we would book holidays way in advance because you
1: for
12: have
1: that
12: to
1: reason,
12: plan
1: to
12: these
1: be more
12: things.
1: Organized.
12: Yeah, and because, exactly. So the idea that... you know, somebody's been told, well, you have to wait till the parents have all taken the holidays. I don't think it's as straightforward as that. I hope it isn't.
1: Yeah.
12: But I do, as a parent, you are more restricted and you definitely need more flexibility. And I love nothing more than a girls' weekend without the kids, going off my mum and my sisters, and we would never go at a time when there's going to be loads of family there. So we would deliberately pick a time when we know the plane's not going to be full over a midterm break or something. So I can understand why, you know, the company is saying this. But I have to say, as a parent, I've never received that kind of flexibility in a job. So I kind of applaud them for it, but I can understand why people would be quite annoyed by it. It's like they're getting preferential treatment, but it's just different when you have kids. You just have different demands on you than when you don't.
1: It is, but as you said yourself, in my view there, the onus, the responsibility is on you. It's on the parents to be more organised and to get the request in for the leave. If there was one thing that was ever going to ensure, Siobhan, that I would absolutely flip the lid and lose the head altogether in work, it would be if I was told that parents were getting priority for holidays, or I would go off the head completely. That would be the absolute end of me if I heard a policy like that was being introduced. And thankfully, they know better in News Talk, and they'd never do anything like that. But it is, interesting conversation today, and a lot of the stories coming in already now from texters getting in touch to tell me how these policies work in their workplace. Saoirse Hanley is with us, Siobhan, on the line as well. Saoirse, you're a journalist with the Irish Independent. How do you feel about this potential proposal?
13: Well, I think it is that idea of, like, I can really understand that somebody who has children has to think about a lot more when they're organising themselves for a trip, right? When they're trying to decide when they go. They do have, to Siobhan's point, they do have a smaller window of possibility for when it would suit to go away. But I think if I was being told that my request that got in early was kind of not as important as somebody who has a child who hasn't even put the request in yet, I think that's where I'd really kind of lose the lid, because I think I kind of liken it to, you know, I've worked hospitality jobs before where if you were a smoker, you could go out for a smoke break kind of at any point, but the non-smokers weren't getting, you know, the same break time to just go and walk outside for a bit. And it's that kind of like missing out on something by virtue of kind of not falling into that group, like missing out on a particular window because I just happen to not have children or I've chosen not to have children. I think that's really unfair. I mean, like, as Siobhan is saying, I would normally, if I'm booking a trip, it probably wouldn't be at peak times when I've got the kids around, loads of families anyway. But like, my mom is an SNA and like she travels quite a fair bit during the summer, and like my sister and I would go and see her often. We'd go and we'd book a trip to go visit her or whatever. Just by virtue of her work, that does happen to be in the summer during peak time when families also want to be off to go off to wherever they're going. So if I was, you know, if that request for me was denied by virtue of the fact that I'm not, you know, working around a child's schedule and a school schedule, it would really frustrate me, because I kind of still am in one way. It's like, well, I'm working off somebody else's school schedule. She's definitely not a child, but I'm working off of what suits our particular situation. And I think ultimately, if it was a case of it being turned down, even though it got in first, that would definitely, you know, be something that I would be really angry about, just because the fact that, you know, I do think it really ultimately should be just a first come, first serve. But then I think at the same time, like, you know, I was talking about this earlier with some colleagues who, some of which have children and some of whom don't. And we were all kind of in agreement that really, definitely when it comes to things like Christmas, you know, there's a lot more for some people to do around that time than there are for others. And I think if somebody who had children like came to me and said, look, would you mind swapping out here and working this day? I just can't for whatever reason. Or would you mind doing Christmas morning? I think I'd be a little bit more open to that.
1: Yeah. Oh, but listen, look, I mean, most people are relatively reasonable, you know, when this common sense prevails. And I know myself, I would so rarely, in fact, I never, this is the first year I ever took really annual leave during the summer holidays, because A, why would I want to go in a peak time that's more expensive when I don't have to? But also, I know that my colleagues who have kids prefer to be off and go during that time. So, like, it's a sort of there's a kind of a mutual agreement thing that sort of happens within an office without it having to actually be a diktat. Like, this listener tells me, when I worked abroad, I insisted on having Christmas off because otherwise I was on my own over Christmas. But now as a team, we consult over the holidays to give those with children the time off during the holidays. But if I really wanted a week off in July, I would be able to take it. You see, that's the thing, Siobhan. There's kind of an unwritten rule about this, anyway, isn't there? Like,
12: there is.
1: It works out in offices.
12: Well, it doesn't, you know, you say common sense, but you know sometimes common sense is not that common.
1: No.
12: I think how it's dealt with, and I think there needs to be reasonable, you know, allowances put in there. So let's say somebody who doesn't have kids going to a family wedding or something, they have an important event, of course they should be allowed to have the time off. And I think if they've booked it well in advance, well, obviously if you've got a wedding or something, you're going to make sure you have the time off well in advance. So you can't turn around and say, well, no, you actually can't have that week off. I think if it's been approved, that's fine. I don't think that should be changed. So there is a bit of understanding between people who have kids and people who don't have kids, but I never think someone should be penalised for not having children, because it could be by default or it could be a life choice, and I don't think anyone should be penalised for that. But again, when people do have them, there does have to be some sort of flexibility and some sort of allowance. Normally it works out usually okay. I think the way this one was phrased, it's kind of controversial, because it's making it sound like parents are getting preferential treatment. But being a parent and working, you know, just from the day to day, it's so difficult. If the child gets sick or if you have something you need to come in early or late, it's so difficult. And a lot of companies are not flexible on that. So this company sounds like they're really flexible, but obviously it shouldn't be at the, you know, somebody shouldn't be penalised.
1: It should never be at anybody else's expense. This texter here tells me, I had the opposite of my own team. Myself and one of the guys were the only parents, and at Christmas, the people from abroad were given a day's travel and told to work from abroad, while the two parents were told to come into the office and to do the Christmas cover. It didn't happen, as I absolutely kicked up murder over this, says this texter. Damien McCarthy is with me on the line as well, of course, from the HR Buddy. What is the best rule of thumb for companies in dealing with the who gets holidays first issue, Damien?
14: Yeah, well, the best approach to this is that there is no group that should ever be prioritised. It's, I suppose, perhaps discriminatory in itself to prioritise parents. And it's impossible to draw a line with regards to, you know, the age of someone's children and so on. So really, whilst this employer, which you're speaking about, may have thought it was a good idea to prioritise annual leave requests for parents, really, I would say that's a bad idea, because you will never create fairness and equality by, I suppose, providing inequality and unfairness to another group of workers. So there should be no priority. What workplaces should do is treat everybody equally. It may seem kind of simple to say, of course, it isn't that easy always, but most companies operate perhaps on a first-come, first-served basis. The peak holiday times, I suppose, are always one that comes up, the summer breaks, Christmas time, perhaps, in particular. And an awful lot of the workplaces that do this well, they operate fairly, and they operate perhaps on a rotational basis, where everyone gets an opportunity for some annual leave. So that may be not the full week or 2 weeks off over Christmas, but that everyone kind of does their fair share. And I suppose the important thing to remember as well, Andrea, is, you know, with regards to law in Ireland, you know, there is no entitlement for parents to get priority with regards to annual leave requests. But what employers are asked to do is to consider family needs and to consider or have family consideration for people. But let's not forget, you know, it isn't just parents. People have siblings. You know,
1: but you're living abroad,
14: so
1: you know, you take people working in Donegal and they're from Cork over Christmas, or, you know, what? Everybody, I suppose, can argue the case of, I have a need.
14: Exactly. Everyone has a case, but no one should be prioritised over another. You know, it's a fair system where everyone is treated equally.
1: This texter here says, we're currently doing up our own Christmas leave roster at the moment, and it used to be done in length of service, but for the past 2 years, they try and allow all of the staff that would like to take leave, they can ask for 1 day leave over the Christmas period, and everything will be tried to be accommodated. Whether you have children or not is irrelevant. Everybody needs a little break over the Christmas period. Another listener asks, what about people not from the country, non-nationals that are working and living here? They want to go back home over the Christmas holidays. The Christmas dates are the same for everybody. Why should parents of priority taking holidays at Christmas over these people? And another listener asking, what if you don't have children, but you look after your elderly parents? Are we going to be restricted when it comes to taking holidays? We're talking about this today because of this situation or this story in the Economic Times in the UK about how do you decide who gets to put the holiday leave requests in first. For the moment, Saoirse Hanley, also Siobhan, thanks a million for getting in touch with us too. Siobhan O'Neill White from mams.ie and Damien McCarthy, thanks a million for joining us on the programme. What do you make of this, Sean? Who should get holiday priority? People with children or without?
15: Me.
1: Just you?
15: Just me.
1: You should be, your request should be dealt with first.
15: Christmas holidays, it's everyone for themselves, really. That's what.
1: But there's no surprise. You know when it's going to be. You know when the school holidays are.
15: Yeah.
1: I mean, if you have children, just be more organised. Put in your dates earlier.
15: Yeah. Well, yeah. Absolutely. You should be able to do it in advance.
1: I'm going to cause a ruckus. You've the dates booked off already for Christmas.
15: Yeah.
1: Well, fair play to you for being so organised.
15: Yeah.
1: What are you talking about?
15: The story we're going to be opening the show with, it's quite a disturbing one, so it's probably best to give a warning to people that it's about this alleged rape that took place at Cornell University in New York about 2 years ago.
1: Okay.
15: Where a woman alleges she was drugged and then she was raped by seven men. And it was actually advertised on Snapchat that we have this woman and she's comatose. And she did put in a complaint with the campus university. Nothing resulted from that. Two of the men were expelled and the other two were given an essay to write. So she's launched a civil case and the New York Prosecutor's Office has reopened the case now, so we'll be talking about
1: that. That's what you're talking about in the show. Okay, well look, it'll be very interesting for sure, no doubt about that. Sean, thanks a million. Sean will be with us from 2 to 4 this afternoon. More on that. Email if you want to join us, lunchtimelive@newstalk.com. Now, I should say, coming up in this week's Ask Me Anything.
16: I'm Henry McKean, News Talk reporter, and I'll be with Andrea this Friday for Ask Me Anything, and we'll answer any questions you have in relation to me and others being a reporter.
1: Yeah, what exactly does Henry McKean do every day? I know your guess is as good as ours, but we're going to try and find out on Friday at 1:40. But it's the world of working as a reporter, and Henry has met some of the most interesting and fascinating members of the public and characters down through the years. So really looking forward to this. Whatever your questions about the role that Henry does, get them into us. Send your voice notes into us, 087-1400-106. We'll do our best to get those answered. Ask the expert. 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
1: Ask the expert on Lunchtime Live. Today we're chatting to Brian McIntyre, who's the programme manager at the SEAI. Brian, thanks a million for joining us in studio to answer the listener questions today. 087 1400 106 is the WhatsApp number. There's tons of messages coming in. It couldn't be more timely that you're with us today, because this new boilage scrappage scheme that's been announced among the expanded energy credits, what does that mean for listeners, Brian?
17: It's basically if you have an old fossil fuel heating system built in your house that was built pre-2021, so anything from gas or oil boilers, storage heaters, solid heating systems, and you remove that, you can get a €2,000 scrappage scheme grant.
1: So you need to apply for the grant first of all, then seek about doing this.
17: Some of the finer details about how you get it are still being ironed out. But yeah, it's essentially just to remove a fossil fuel based heating system.
1: So this is just, so it is a new grant. It's not just an extension to the old one.
17: It's a new grant. So in a lot of cases, people would be looking at a removal system to put in a heat pump, for example. So it's €2,000 on top of the grants that were increased back in February.
1: Mm.
17: So could be €14,500 for if you're getting the scrappage scheme plus the grants for the heat pump. But it's not contingent on getting a heat pump in the first instance.
1: So even if you're not getting the heat pump, you can now rip out the boiler and replace it, and there's a €2,000 grant to do that.
17: Exactly, yeah.
1: Right, okay. I'm sure we'll come back to that. Loads of questions coming in. Listener is wondering, we recently got our attic insulated with the SEAI. We're expecting an inspector to call out to check it soon. Will he give an updated BER rating then, or how does that work?
17: Yeah, as part

0: window grant without getting the walls insulated. Is that the case?
1: That's not necessarily true. It depends on the overall heat loss from the house as well as the walls. So you can go onto the website. There's a little checker there, an eligibility tool. You can put in your 11-digit MPRN number from your electricity bill and it will tell you if you're eligible or not. The next thing then, if you're not, you could actually ask a BR assessor to come out and have a look and say, if I upgrade my windows, would my house, or if you're, he can put in, basically model what it would look like and say, do I need to replace my walls or would putting in the windows meet the requirements as it is?
0: And if he was to do the insulating of the walls, is there a grant for that too?
1: Yeah, there's a grant for that. Insulated was cavity wall insulation, you can insulate internally or externally. There's a grant for that.
0: Yeah, so there's the grant for the wall, internal and external.
1: Yep.
0: And then separately, there's the grant for the windows.
1: Separately, yeah.
0: Yeah, so, but you don't have to do both. No, so he can,
1: so
0: he can figure
1: some
0: that
1: people
0: out.
1: Might have a situation where they need to get the attic done, they need to get the walls done before they get the windows, but there's a grant for all three if they want to go down the road.
0: Okay. My house is a 15-year-old dormer house. I can't get grants for attic insulation because we are excluded, and I'm wondering, are there other grants available, like for the windows and doors, and how might that apply?
1: The dormers aren't excluded as such. There's just, it's probably the work is more involved because of the way you might have to take down ceilings and that for a dormer, but the grant still applies. With the 15-year-old house, I think they would be eligible. The wall and roof insulation should have been at a time at a standard that they could apply for the windows and doors as well. And then if they want to go down upgrading their heating system, they could apply for a heat pump or solar panels as well.
0: They could?
1: Yeah.
0: Yeah, okay. And this listener is wondering, if I'm entitled to a free house wrap installation, can I also get the solar panels fitted for free of charge too?
1: If that person is talking about getting free walls insulated through the Warmer Home Scheme, which is for those at high risk of fuel poverty, part of the announcement today was that they're bringing solar PV and batteries as part of the options on that suite of measures. So they could, if they're getting their house, the walls insulated through that scheme, they could actually be able to avail of the solar panels and a battery as well.
0: Yeah, because part of the minister's announcement today is that isn't it a €600 grant for the battery storage?
1: Yeah, there's a separate one that anyone can apply for, a standalone battery grant of €600, but separately on that Warmer Home Scheme where it's all fully funded and fully managed by SEI, that homeowner could potentially avail of solar panels and a battery if they're eligible for the walls as well, the wall insulation.
0: 087 1400 106 is the WhatsApp number. Get your questions for Brian McIntyre from the SEAI Inn. This listener's currently in the middle of renovating their own home, Brian, looking for some advice about the SEAI grants. I've heard about a proposed €2,000 top-up for removing an old oil boiler. Would I have to install a heat pump at the same time to qualify? Well, you've answered that bit. I can't afford to remove the boiler during the renovation, but I cannot afford a heat pump at the moment either. How will I manage without that source of heating for the moment?
1: Oh yeah, no, he said it would manage without that source.
0: Sorry, he would manage,
1: So they don't need to put in a heat pump. It's not contingent on putting in a heat pump straight off the bat. They can remove that. And if they have another means of heating in that, that's in place already,
0: that'll work.
1: Potentially available. But then I suppose the idea would be if they're looking to put in a heat pump down the line when they have the finances, they could do that.
0: Does the exterior door grant cover a new side door in an extension?
1: No, new builds or new works would be built to a standard that would mean that the doors would be already of a good standard. It's to replace old doors in houses pre-2011.
0: It's only to replace them?
1: Yeah.
0: Okay. Listener recently had their rear windows and rear door installed in their house. I'm filling out the grant form. I have got the window installer to fill out all of his details and he gave me the signed form. I've also got the registered BER assessor to assess the home and he too has filled out the form and he and I have both signed it. So it's now fully complete. My question though, do I need to include the declaration of works document received from the window installer with the grant documentation, or is the fact that he's filled out the form signed, is that enough?
1: The main form he should be filling out is the declaration of works form, because it's basically signing off and meeting what he's installed meets grant requirements. So this should be the same thing what the installer has done. It shouldn't be an issue, but they do have to send in the declaration of works that it meets the grant requirements.
0: Okay. This texter's son has an oil fire side central heating system. He'd like to move to a more sustainable energy solution. The house is built in the late 1990s and reasonably well insulated. It's about 2,000 square feet. Would a solar only solution work, or would you recommend a heat exchange system combined with solar? What's your advice?
1: It would be very difficult to heat the space heating and hot water through solar panels in the house. You can absolutely put in what's called a solar diverter, which basically any excess electricity that the house isn't using can be sent to the hot water tank to fill it. But then you do need a source of hot water as well. And I just for that you would want.

0: a very large solar installation to be able to generate enough hot water to heat that. So it's probably unrealistic that you'd be able to do your space and water heating from solar panels in your house.
1: The texter is looking to build a 20 square metre kitchen and dining room extension next year. I'm wondering if we would be entitled to the grants for the windows and sliding doors, or do we have to replace all of the windows in the house to qualify?
0: No, it's not eligible for the new extension, but if they're upgrading the original house to kind of be in line with what the new extension is, they could upgrade those windows in the original house.
1: So you have to upgrade everything. You don't
0: necessarily have to upgrade everything, because people do work piecemeal sometimes. They might replace some of the windows, so you don't necessarily have to replace everything. It'd be pointless. We'd be forcing people to potentially replace windows that are good. So you don't have to replace all of the windows. That's usually the intention of it, but you don't actually have to replace all of the windows. The original house, they replaced those windows and they could avail of the grant for that.
1: So they can't just put in new get the windows and doors covered by the grant and an extension.
0: Not an extension, that's new works.
1: That's the new works.
0: But if they want to upgrade the windows in the original house, then they could get the grant for that.
1: How much is the grant for the windows and doors?
0: It's 4,000 euros for a detached house, 3,000 euros for a semi-detached, and it's 1,800 for mid-terrace, mid-terrace, yeah.
1: So it's 4,000 euros, is that for the windows and door?
0: 4,000 euros for the windows, and then it's up to 1,600 for two doors. So 800 euros per door.
1: Per door.
0: Up to 1,600 euros for two doors.
1: Okay. I'm in the process of removing my oil boiler and replacing it with solar electric heating. Can you please ask if I can apply for the proposed new grant? The work hasn't been done yet.
0: Yeah, if they're taking out an old boiler and leaving a renewable system in place that they have already, just removing the boiler would qualify for the boiler scrappage scheme grant.
1: How complex is the application process for the grants?
0: It should be fairly straightforward for a model. We have tried to make it as streamlined as possible, and we do take a lot of feedback from people who have gone through the process as well to see if we can improve it and make it easier. And we also have people, if it's always good to have a person at the end of a phone that if you're struggling with dealing with online stuff, but we do try and make it as easy as possible. It has improved over time.
1: Texter has two French double doors at the back of their house that need to be replaced. Am I entitled to a grant for both of those doors?
0: Two double doors.
1: Double doors, yeah.
0: There should be no issue. It just depends whether they're classified as doors or windows. Because it just depends within system if they're qualified as doors or qualified as windows. But you could avail of the grants for that. I definitely contact the SEI line and just to make sure to get clarification on that.
1: And a listener, finally, I'd like to get my floors concrete filled. We did this in a kitchen extension and the heat differential is enormous. The walk to the front of the house with the draft rising from beneath. I haven't seen anything about grants for underfloor insulation, only in the walls and wrapping. Is there anything we could apply for?
0: Not for floors as such. They can be part of like a one-stop shop project where you're doing a lot of work at one time. It kind of makes sense then. We don't actually see them for doors, but you can seal floors. Like there's a lot of work you can do around sealing to stop those drafts coming in, because it's not so much the insulation times, the draft that's coming up from the air circulating below. So you can, even a very straightforward rudimentary job, like you can seal a special sealant between the floorboards to stop the drafts coming up. It's not so much about the insulation value of the concrete, it's more so just stopping the drafts coming up.
1: Well, hope that helps listeners if you're thinking about applying for any of the SEAI grants that are out there at the moment. Brian McIntyre, Programme Manager with the SEAI. Brian, thanks a million for joining us here on the programme today. Email is lunchtimelive@newstalk.com. 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Research by Rory Galvin. The editor is Aisling Moore. Michael Quilligan was on sound. Sean will keep you company next, and we will chat at midday tomorrow.
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5: It's been reported today that passengers at a French airport have complained that an advert makes them anxious. The advert for a credit union reads, "Have you left your oven on? Sorry, have a nice flight." Afternoon, you're welcome to the Moncrief Show. And you are listening to the Moncrief Show on News Talk. 087 1400 106 is our WhatsApp number, and our email address is afternoon@newstalk.com. Later on in the show, Jonathan De Burka Butler will be in, as he always is on a Tuesday, with stories from around the world. Also, we're going to be talking about car lights. If you think they're getting brighter, it's not you, it's them. They are actually getting brighter. First, though, and this is a rather disturbing story, it does involve sexual violence, so please be warned about that. It involves a woman in her early 20s who alleges that 2 years ago she was drugged and raped by 7 men. Grotesquely, this was apparently advertised on Snapchat and took place in Cornell University in New York. The woman has filed a civil case, and New York prosecutors say they've reopened the case. It was reported at the time, but only investigated by campus police. 2 of the 7 were expelled. 2 others were just given essays to write. Harriet Alexander is a New York-based writer with the Daily Mail. Good afternoon, Harriet.
6: Hi, Sean.
5: Yeah, so the basics of the case are that what she alleges happened 2 years ago was that she was raped by these 7 men. Is what's known about when she went to the campus police and complained about that? What happened at that stage?
6: So what the local district attorney, the local prosecutor has said is that she did not at the time say that she was drugged. She admitted that she had been drinking heavily, but she didn't say that she was drugged. And it seems really that the local police did not do a very thorough investigation. And that's really where the controversy lies now, because now we know so much more about what actually happened. Whereas at the time, basically the police didn't really look into it all that thoroughly. And it's now very much believed that more should have been done at the time. And there's quite a lot of anger that it's taken this long for something really to come of it. Because what's happened now is that the woman has filed a civil lawsuit against the university, against the men she accuses. And now the district attorney is essentially reopening the case and saying that there might be criminal charges against those involved.
5: Yeah, and these 7 men have been named. So in terms of what happened to them at the time, is it known why 2 were expelled and the others weren't?
6: Well, there's, according to the lawyers for some of the men, there were sort of varying degrees of involvement in this. One of the men, Scott Kretschammer, his lawyer says that he made an inappropriate comment on that really grotesque Snapchat group that was just the worst of sort of laddish egging each other on. He made a bad comment and he walked into the room, but he never physically came into contact with the woman. The lawyer says that he then turned around and walked out again. But there have been falling out today, actually, involving another one of them, Diego Sarabia. He has been fired from his job at Wells Fargo because of his involvement in it. So it is really gathering pace, I think, Sean.
5: Yeah. But is it known who was expelled and who was told to write an essay?
6: Well, Cornell University has trying to downplay this idea that writing an essay was the only punishment meted out. They've said that there was various degrees of punishment. So some of them were expelled, some were suspended. The essays were part of it. But certainly you're right that the essays have really attracted attention because, you know, people like Congresswoman Alexandria Ocasio-Cortez, she's seized on this and she was in the city of Ithaca, 200 miles north of New York City, where the campus is. She was there on Sunday night, and she says that this, you know, really goes to show that there is a culture of immunity, basically, for these young men, and that the women are often silenced.
5: Yeah. Now, the Cornell University itself, how was it handling the re-eruption of this story?
6: Yeah, it's caused a lot of soul searching. Absolutely, the university say that that they didn't have all of the details at the time. They say that they are cooperating. They have suspended this particular fraternity from campus. So it's called Chi Phi. That fraternity no longer operates on campus. The mayor of Ithaca, he has said that he believes that all of the fraternities and sororities should actually be suspended while they really investigate the culture. Because it's actually not something new, Sean, this idea of, you know, the fraternities and sororities having these fairly unpleasant activities, to say the least, and abusive in the extreme. So it does seem that there needs to be more work done about the culture on campus.
5: Yeah. Is it just the culture on campus? Could it be parents are wealthy and have made contributions to universities? You know, is that at least that suspicion there?
6: Not particularly with these seven. There's no suggestion of that. But you're right that there has been that in previous incidences. I mean, this is not the first time that there's been serious sexual assault on campus with some of these people at elite institutions. And Cornell University is one of the Ivy League institutions. So, you know, that's Harvard and Princeton and these incredibly prestigious universities where people pay an awful lot of money to go. So there really is this idea that, you know, the rich kids basically are getting away with it. And that's something that people like Ocasio-Cortez, the politician, she is very keen to seize on.
5: Yeah. Now, and the police who initially dealt with this, the campus police, is that a real police force in the way we'd understand it?
6: I mean, yes and no. I mean, it is. It's the first line of investigation, but it certainly appears in this case that they didn't really do as much work as they should. And the prosecutor, Matthew Van Outen, he was really pressed on this on CNN last night. He was asked by Jake Tapper why they didn't go further. And you know, he defended his team, but I think there certainly are questions to be answered as to why they didn't really do a proper investigation, because the woman did report it at the time. And the men that she accused, they were allowed fairly quickly to come back to campus, and she dropped out. So the actress Florence Pugh wrote a very impassioned statement on Instagram yesterday saying, you know, it's outrageous that she was forced to compromise her education, whereas these men were effectively able to continue.
5: Yeah, and is it known, because, you know, usually in these kind of cases, or it's become increasingly standard practice, there are people who are trained in rape and sexual assault because, you know, the victim's usually highly traumatized.
6: Yeah, absolutely. That's a really good point. And that's something that, you know, there is a growing awareness of that. And Van Outen said that in his interview last night. He said that, you know, sometimes the victim is very traumatized and is unable to perhaps provide details that would later down the line prove to be very crucial. An important part of this is this Snapchat that was leaked. Somebody who was a member of the university at the time actually provided a screenshot of this Snapchat group to the victim. And that's been really crucial in the case. Now, the prosecutor would not say when he received that, because I think that's really important. You know, if they knew that at the time and didn't act, that's pretty damning. But if that's only just come to light recently, then that slightly changes things, I think.
5: So what's likely to happen then in the next few days and weeks?
6: So the prosecutor has said that he is convening a grand jury. So here in the US, that means that the grand jury will basically be provided with all of the evidence, and they will then weigh up whether there is sufficient evidence to press charges against those accused. Seven men are named, but, you know, as we've already heard, the lawyer for one of them at least is stressing that he was perhaps on the group, but he claims that he was not physically involved in any of this. So very degrees of involvement in this, and the grand jury will now decide whether to press criminal charges. There is also a separate civil case filed by the victim, and that's what's really sparked this new opening of the case.
5: Yeah. Will one necessarily affect the other? For instance, if they announce that they're proceeding with a criminal investigation, does that affect the civil case?
6: It will certainly strengthen it, yes, but they will proceed separately. They are run under separate rules.
5: Yeah, and presumably Cornell University is going to defend that civil case.
6: Absolutely. I mean, they will insist that they did everything that they could, that they exercised their duty of care to this young woman. Interestingly, she's also suing the bar which served her drinks because she was underage at the time. So that's another aspect in this.
5: And were some of the men named, were they underage at the time?
6: That's not known. No, I mean, she was young, but it's not clear how old the men were. But absolutely, the culture of underage drinking on campus is not something that is new in the United States. The accuser was 20. The men would be around that age. But of course, it was several years ago.
5: Harriet, thank you very much for speaking with us today. That was Harriet Alexander there, senior features writer with the Daily Mail, obviously based in New York. One texter says, as you probably know, in July of this year, an illicit website where men shared tips on how to drug and incapacitate partners received 62 million visits. Giselle Pellico was not alone. Now, that was the woman who underwent that horrific experience in France, is not alone, and global rape culture is real and out of control. And Lisa says, for viewers of the series Law and Order, SVU, the college campus rape experience will be all too familiar. Friendly enough campus police are also regularly portrayed as unhelpful and dismissive of victims. Seems like a case of art imitating life. Repulsive behaviour, these rapists and those who encourage them need to be accountable. Well, it's interesting, I suppose, that they would depict college campus police like that. There is possibly a reason for that. Obviously, if that was quite a disturbing case to hear about, if you've been affected by any issue connected to this, the Rape Crisis Centre number is 1800-77-8888. 1800-77-8888. We'll take a break. After that, the kids want a dog.
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5: You may well be familiar with this. The kids decide they want a dog, and then the nagging starts, along with all sorts of promises about how they'll totally look after the animal. Kirsty Blake Knox found herself in that position, but thought she might be able to defuse the situation by getting a goldfish. Chantel joins us now to tell us how that went. Afternoon, Kirsty.
7: Hi, how's it going?
5: Not too bad. I can almost guess the end of this. So, there had been dogs in your life. Is it your parents owned a dog?
7: Yes, they did. They had a lovely golden doodle called Cosmo. So, he was around when my kids were younger. So, if they ever kind of wanted a pet or aired any kind of interest in it, that was a good way to kind of deflect. I would say, we see him the whole time. Like, what more could we possibly want? But then he sadly died. And so, my excuse kind of went out the window. And then just in the last year, everyone around us seemed to be getting dogs, like, you know, small dogs, big dogs, every sort of dog. And the question started coming up again about when we would get a pet. I read a report that said parents are asked like over 1500 times per child if they can have a dog before they're 18. And I actually think that's an underestimation, and because it feels like that's sometimes the number we hit in a week type of thing. So I kind of figured, well, I actually said it before I had time to think. I just said, well, why don't we get a fish? Like, I was just like, you can get a goldfish if you want. And I thought that would stymie any interest in a dog. And it had the exact opposite effect, where it kind of exposed a weakness and a vulnerability that they now know they can exploit and just keep asking for said dog.
5: Now, well, the thing about is goldfish, because I can see where you went for goldfish, because it's possibly cheap and low maintenance.
7: I
5: was in the days where you could just win one in a plastic bag, but there's probably all kind of high tech now.
7: I know. Well, I kind of went in and I thought, first off, I thought they cost around 20 cents. And I kind of remember, like, back in the day, you were like given like a plastic bag with a fish in it. Like, it was so casual when I was younger. You could pretty much put the fish in your pocket and walk out of the shop. But we went in and they kind of said, no, unless you're getting a bigger fish tank, like one that's over 13 litres, you can only have one fish. So they're a lot more kind of like responsible now. And I was like, we're not, we have a small house. I was like, I'm not getting a giant like a monster fish tank in our house. So we just got the one, because like having a fish tank in your house, it kind of reminds me of having like a lava lamp or a waterbed. It's got kind of like, it's not a look I'm a big fan of. So we got the fish. It's called Goldie, quite a predictable goldfish name. And like, I don't want to, you know, kind of insult fish or fish lovers out there, but I have to say, they're not the most exciting pets. And when the kids talk about dogs now, and I go, but look, you have Goldie. The fish is just kind of like bopping around the tank. It's not working as a kind of, as a deflection method in the way I had kind of hoped it would.
5: Yeah, because they don't do much, goldfish. They just kind of swim around looking generally dazed.
7: Yes, and like, I mean, if I'm bored of the fish, I can't even get enthused about it. So it's hardly surprising that they're not enthused.
5: Yeah. Are they going straight to dog from goldfish, or is there an intermediary stage?
7: Well, they've started suggesting intermediate. So like, I think it's like you get on like this kind of pet travelator that you start with the goldfish, and then kind of like it's a hamster or a gerbil, or they're a guinea pig or a bunny. And one mom I spoke to said, oh, you should have started with like a stick insect. I didn't even know you could get stick insects. But they've kind of said, you know, like gerbils and stuff like that. And the thing is, dogs are kind of the only pets I'm a big fan of. Like gerbils are too, like kind of rat. I'm allergic to cats. So it kind of feels like this inevitability that the mistake was taking the first step on. I should have like held my nerve for a bit longer because I don't want to go through the rabbits, the gerbils and everything else before getting a dog.
5: Yeah. Okay. So sounds like, Kirsty, you've accepted getting a dog as an inevitability. So why are you resisting it at the moment?
7: Well, because like you said at the start, at the moment, I know I will be the one doing all the walks, picking up all the poo and everything like that. And like your kids always say, no, no. And I remember as a kid saying that to my parents, like, no, I will definitely do all the grunt work. And then you don't want to do any of it when the dog arrives. And also I work from home a lot and I would be the one spending all my time with the dog. And you know, you're just kind of like a bit like, oh God, do I want to take on that added responsibility on top of having two kids to look after, to have a puppy as well, or a dog, you know?
5: Yeah. And like, it's kind of like having another child.
7: Yeah, it absolutely is. And it's like everyone I know, because I get like, anytime I bring it up, I get like texts from parents, and it's either them kind of like secretly saying like, do not do this, we had no idea what we were taking on and it is so much work, or they're kind of saying, oh, it's the best thing that you could kind of think of, and it's so good for the children's like emotional development and everything like that. So you get really kind of polar responses on the pros and cons. But I mentioned it all to my mom, and she was kind of like, came up with this idea that she said, well, do you know what we could do, is we could get a dog between our house and your house and kind of have split custody. And I was just like, no, this is too, that's a level of complication I can't take on right now. But that was her solution. I think if the kids knew that was being floated, they'd see that they had an allied.
5: Do you live far from your parents?
7: We're very, very close. Yeah, we see them a lot as well, so like, yeah, that it would be possible. But yeah, like they say, it's complicated, and if the kids found out, I think they'd realize, okay, that we're closer to getting this than they'd like us to be.
5: You said you have a small house, so presumably you're gonna have to get a small dog as well.
7: Yeah, I know. We couldn't, like, we'd be overrun, like the dog, like because sometimes occasionally our neighbor has even a pug, and sometimes the pug runs into our house, and it like, that's a small dog, but even it takes up a lot of space. It would have to be very, very, very, very small for us, because they do, and just all the stuff that comes with them, you know, like it's like kids, like you all of a sudden find your house full of like, you know, chew toys and everything like that. So it's a big undertaking.
5: Yeah, and plus all the hair. I suppose you can get ones that don't molt that much, but they all do a bit.
7: Yeah, the only ones, like, I think that one of my, I know someone who recently got a Glenavamal Terrier, and that appeals to me because they're actually mute, so they can't bark. And I was like, that would be quite nice. So yeah. So I think, and I know some people get with the appeal of like the cockapoos and stuff like that, is that they're hypoallergenic or something like that. So they don't. So you have to do a lot of research to make sure that you're getting one that kind of, if you want to buy one, if you don't, otherwise, obviously you should always go to the rescue place first. But if you're very specific about what you want.
5: Okay. A terrier that doesn't bark. Yeah. I like the sound of that.
7: Yeah.
5: I wish I'd known about that sooner. We have a terrier who just barks constantly. Well, it's half terrier, half sausage dog. And apparently they're the barkiest breeds you can get.
7: Yeah, very cute, but noisy.
5: Oh, God, no. Yeah, there's that, like... Oh, I could go on. So how long do you think you can hold out for, Kirsty? That's the thing.
7: I don't know. Like, I really think that I think kids have, like, such kind of, like, instinct that they know who's the weaker parent, and I feel like that's definitely me, like, because they hone in even with the dog questions. Like, it was like they would ask, like, kind of like such roundabout. It wasn't just, can we get a dog? It was kind of like, who's your favorite dog actor in a film, and which dog do you think would win in a fight, or like which dog looks cuter in a jumper? And it was like there were so many questions, so I think they realized they can wear me down a bit sooner than their dad. So it's really, he's the kind of one who, when he folds, then it's like game over, basically. So I think he's going to be the hard one to break, but I really would prefer not to do it for a couple of years, because like I said, it's another thing to look after. And like, you know, when you're so exhausted as a parent, kind of looking after other people, that you're like, do I want that another person or thing to kind of be minding at the end of the day?
5: Yeah, your kids are clever. I must say. And the poor old goldfish, does the goldfish get any attention at all now?
7: Well, I mean, like, you know, like, Sean, like, the goldfish are grand, but, like, you know, you can't play fetch with a goldfish. You can't pet a goldfish. Like, there's very little in terms of interaction that you can kind of do. You just kind of say, oh, yeah, have you fed it today? Yeah, and that's it. And then you can, like, I mean, I don't know. Maybe I'm just not a big fish person, but I can't really see the appeal. So, like, I mean, we're just kind of, you know, she's lovely, but yeah.
5: Yeah.
7: But enamored.
5: But you know the way you have to change the water occasionally and you have to feed them? Like, who's doing all that at the moment? Is that you?
7: Well, with feeding, that's easy, but the changing of the water, I'm afraid that would be my partner does all that stuff, just because it's technical, and I know that's terrible to kind of go into gender stereotypes and everything, but I feel like that's more his wheelhouse than mine. Okay. I'm very bad at anything technical, so I kind of let him take the lead.
5: You know, that's a little glimpse of the future at the same time for the 2 years. So best of luck. Hopes and prayers. Fingers crossed, Chris. Kirsty, we'll talk to you when you actually fold and get the job. That is Kirsty Blake Knox there. The one texter says, I'd love to get a dog for the kids and all the benefits. Problem is all the possible costs of insurance and vet bills. That's another consideration. My neighbour in the apartment below me has a dog. He's a very angry Jack Russell, which is really a work dog. He's kept inside all the time, except when they're at home. And he's so barky and angry when he's out, as he is in way too much. Apartments are not for dogs. Well, some dogs are just like that. No matter how often you walk them, as soon as they're out the door, they're barking. We got a rescue, Glenavamal. She lived till she was 17. The most amazing, loving, intelligent, caring dog. They do bark. Okay, yeah. That sounded a bit too good to be true, a terrier that doesn't bark. My daughter used to be terrified of dogs, and we got one and she absolutely loves it. We got great advice. It was to get her over the fear. Then that's a useful thing. The Bull says, my sister brought a beautiful cross golden retriever to our home in 2009. The novelty wore off pretty soon, and I took on as my own. We sadly lost her in 2021. Bring a dog into the family is quite a big responsibility, but the love and loyalty between us was priceless. I got a dog as a relatively young child, says his texter. We both had a great life together until I turned a teenager. The dog then was hardly walked, not never, but certainly not enough. For that reason, I would never get a dog for me or my children. The commitment to a dog is more than to a child, in that the child grows to feed themselves, clean up after themselves, hopefully, and eventually gain independence as an adult. A dog always needs you. I love dogs, and that's why I wouldn't get one. We had to give in to our kids as we got so tired of saying no, and I'm obsessed with our little cockapoo since she arrived, and I was dead against it. I was, another texter says, I was just really straight with my kids on the dog ask and said, nope, no way, never, ever, it worked. Okay. Just how long did that go on for until they actually believed you? Your contributor could do a short-term foster of a dog from the DSPCA or the Dogs Trust. Well, she could do that, but, you know, she did grow up with dogs, so she kind of knows what the deal is. She knows. And she seems to have a very clear idea of how it'll all kind of pan out. Anyway, one of the factors in the astonishing delay in the completion of the Children's Hospital is the long list of snags that still have to be addressed. If you've ever built a house or an extension, you'll know that the snag list is part of that process. But who does the snagging? And what's the difference between a snag and a defect? Kevin Hollingsworth is a chartered building surveyor. Good afternoon, Kevin.
8: Hello, Sean. How are you doing?
5: Not too bad. So when the snag list has to be gone over and wherever the place is more or less completed, who goes around looking to see what the snags are?
8: Well, it can be the individual homeowner if they feel they're competent enough. But you know, in the normal run of things, somebody would appoint a surveyor or engineer or architect to undertake that on their behalf.
5: Right. And a snag is a relatively small thing.
8: Yeah, a building snag is a minor defect, fault, or unfinished piece of work, usually in a new build. It doesn't have a contractual term, snag. It's not the same as a defect, which is a more serious issue. The snagging process, you know, is very, it's cosmetic. You're talking about paint splashes, scratched window panes, chipped tiles, uneven sealant, or misaligned doors or windows, loose sockets. So it's at the sort of minor end of the scale.
5: Yeah. And is it always apparent if there are snags, in the sense that can there be a snag inside a wall?
8: Well, that's likely to be a defect.
5: Okay.
8: Okay. You see, and that's where a snag inspection, let's use the scenario of a tier one developer who is finished the property. They call the new purchaser, the new homeowner in, and they say, you've got an hour now to snag this property. The new owner will get a surveyor involved and get that snag done. The surveyor who inspects the property does not have any ability to see what's behind the surface. So it is purely based on that visual inspection. So those things that are covered up, the foundations, the insulation, the radon barrier, all those important stuff, they're covered by the competent professional who is certifying the building on behalf of the developer. And they are totally separate to what would be covered via a snag inspection.
5: Right. And how do you go about detecting those defects?
8: In that scenario, where you're buying from a tier one developer, you don't have the ability because you are trusting in their reputation and their certification and that they have appointed professionals with professional indemnity insurance. You get copies of those certificates of compliance to say that the works are done correctly. And if there is a defect that materializes, you then have recourse to those professionals who signed off the building. If I was to then do a slightly different scenario, Sean, where you or I are commissioning, you know, an attic conversion or a rear extension to our house, Then you would yourself appoint an architect, surveyor, engineer to do the designs and to manage the works on site. And that is the person to oversee the contractor undertaking those works. And it's their role, acting on our behalf, to inspect the foundations, inspect the insulation, inspect the radon bar, inspect the roof is done correctly. And it's them that we would have a recourse against if there was a defect. And as I said, a defect is a completely different thing than a snag.
5: Mm, yeah. And so when the plans are drawn up, if you're building a house or an extension, say, do they have to be incredibly detailed then?
8: They have to be detailed. They have to be construction drawings. When you submit a planning application, they're planning drawings, and planning is about the aesthetics. When you're doing construction drawings, yes, they have to be a lot more detailed so that the builder knows exactly what to do to comply with building regulations. And of course, selecting the builder is really important, that they are competent to do the work that you need doing. There is a guide from the Society of Chartered Surveyors, a guide to engaging a contractor, a checklist for homeowners, so that it guides homeowners through the process of appointing a competent builder. So that's a really useful guide available on the SCSI's website.
5: Mm. No, but what I mean is that, when you go into the house and say, no, we agreed that the light switch was going to be on the left-hand side when you walk in the door, not the right-hand side. Is that something that would go into the plans?
8: Yes. Commonly, you know, if you were doing producing a services drawing, you would outline where the light switches are, where the light fittings are, where the radiators are. And let's say, as an example, you know, somebody comes to the end of the project and they say, well, I don't like that switch there. I want it moved over there.
5: Mm.
8: And people commonly put that on the snag, but that's not a snag. That's a change. That's a choice.
5: Yes.
8: So it's very common that people undertake a snag list themselves, and the builder responds by saying, that's not a snag. That's not a snag. Yes, I'll fix the paint splatters and the scratched window panes. Yeah, no problem. But there is a difference between a snag and a change of mind.
5: Right, okay. And presumably most builders will have priced that in terms of time, that even though it might be ostensibly be completed, there might be another couple of days just sorting out the snags.
8: In the sense of those tier one developers, they would have snagging teams that would specifically deal with snags. Where you're talking a small to medium builder doing the house extensions and the likes, well, they price to do the work correctly themselves initially, but there will inevitably be some things that aren't done to perfection, and yes, they generally come back to address those genuine snags.
5: Yeah, will there always be snags? I mean, if anyone who's getting work done at the moment, is that, should they, you know, be expecting that?
8: They should always expect that. It's very hard to be perfect. I'm sure you've tried. I've tried. I've never managed it. So, that's why we get people to check our work when we write something down, isn't it, Sean? Because a different set of eyes always, and a conversation always brings things to the forefront. So yes, even the best builders with the best of intent, somebody comes in and looks with a different set of eyes, they will always find something.
5: Yeah. Yeah, because somebody's texting in to say, just got the keys to my house. There were 15 things, 1-5, that needed to be looked at. Is that normal? Is that an unduly long list?
8: I would say that's a good list. You know, it's concerning when you're into 50, 60 things, you know, and they're more significant. So 15 things, depending on what they actually are, would be a moderate snag list in my view.
5: Hmm. Okay. Well, that's good news for them then. Glad we spoke to you today then. Kevin, thanks a million for talking to us today. That was Kevin Hollingsworth there, a chartered building surveyor from the Society of Chartered Surveyors. Actually, and somebody else says, just to link the snag list to the dog story, we were in the process of buying a second-hand house, got a surveyor to check the house. One of the things he pointed out in his report was the barking dogs living next door. We'd never noticed when viewing the house. That's interesting. I didn't think a surveyor would mention things like that. But there you go. You are listening to the Moncrief Show on News Talk. We're going to take a break. After that, happy Michaelmas.
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5: You are listening to the Moncrief Show on News Talk. 087 1400 106 is our WhatsApp number. Today is Michaelmas, known more prosaically as St. Michael's Day. Here to tell us about it is Marion McGarry, lecturer with ATU Mayo. Good afternoon, Marion.
9: Hello, Sean. Happy Michaelmas to you and your listeners.
5: Thank you very much. So tell us a little bit about St. Michael, because he was kind of a kick-ass saint.
9: He was a kick-ass saint. He was the warrior saint who battled with Satan and his evil angels. And he's often depicted with a sword in artworks, actually. And he's often depicted vanquishing a dragon in artworks, too. So he's regarded as a spiritual guardian against the dark of the night. And he's a protector of the church as well.
5: Now, but of course, this day of the year, is it really so much about St. Michael as more the changing of the seasons?
9: Well, it's a bit of both, you know. So it's Michaelmas. So instead of being called St. Michael's Day, it's referred to as Michaelmas. It's a quarter day. And, you know, the M-A-S in the title there, it's like Christmas, you know, it's St. Michael's Day. But it's both about the saint and about the customs of the day. Now, in Ireland, it was a huge feast day. It wasn't just, it was a day that was known around Europe, but particularly in Ireland, it was really, really celebrated. So what you would have had was people going to visit Wells, so only Wells associated with St. Michael on that day. Irish boys who were born close by the day would have been called Michael in honour of the saint. But you also had other kind of customs as well, Sean. So you would have had it being, you know, a day for eating geese and also for eating certain foods. And these were referred to as St. Michael's portion.
5: Okay, and why geese particularly?
9: Geese, actually, there's a good reason for that. So the harvest had to be finished by Michaelmas. And geese, having been hatched out in the spring, were often let out to feed on the stubble that would have been left in the fields after the harvest. So they would have been well fattened by the time of Michaelmas, and they were said to be at their finest. So to celebrate St. Michael's Day, you would have a goose.
5: Ah, right. Okay. And so, and presumably lots of other things would have been harvested then by today. And so there'd be a bit of a feast going on.
9: Ah, yeah, absolutely. Food would have been in abundance, which is unlike most other times of the year. So you would have had pies, apples and berries to mark the day as well. In some places, fairs and poultry markets were held, and mutton pies were sold at them. Mutton was quite popular as well. So you would you'd either have some mutton or goose. And then, you know, obviously there's other wild foods that are in abundance, like blackberries, but they're coming to the end of their season. And you would have had the old legend about the puka defecating on the blackberries at this point in time, and it's not a good idea to eat them. That's the old Irish custom.
5: Yes.
9: Don't eat them.
5: Well, I've been put off from doing that then automatically by you saying that. It almost feels like it was traditionally viewed as almost like the end of the year, and as I understand it, debts would be paid off and that kind of thing.
9: Oh, totally, yeah. So there was an awful lot of other things that were going on at this time. So you would have had debts being paid. It was a gale day, so you would have had rents being paid. It's a time to arrange or settle contracts, a day to conduct legal transactions, and even for the elections of mayors in some localities. And for us that work in higher education, university terms would have started on this day. So it's the start of the academic year. Very busy time for us all, Sean.
5: Okay, right. So so what happened it seems like for a portion at least of the 20th century, we still observed it, but it kind of died out.
9: Yeah, unfortunately. Well, I suppose when you had the customs of not paying the rent, you know, that all sort of died out. And you have, I suppose, you know, things like we're not relying on the same old foodstuffs and we're not marking the harvest as much as we used to. Sadly, it died out, but it was a huge day. And it's lovely that you're actually contacting me today to talk about it, because if more people are aware of it, then we can observe it, because it's just such a lovely day. It is the kind of beginning, the real beginning of autumn. It's getting very windy out there and dark now. And it's really that time to mark the change of the seasons.
5: Yeah. But is it the start of the academic year still, or are the kids all back at ATU Mayo?
9: Oh no, we started back in earnest there. The staff would have started in earnest on the 1st of September, and all the college students are well and truly back.
5: Right, so, okay.
9: Yeah, it's a very busy time for us all. Oh. It's good to be back.
5: That's why you'd like to bring it back then.
9: Bit of a later start, Sean, absolutely.
5: We know her. Marion, thanks a million for talking with us today. That was Marion McGarry there, lecturer with ATU Mayo. You are listening to the Moncrief Show on Newstalk. We'll take a break, back in a couple of minutes.
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10: Every dog owner in here knows that dogs are basically a reservoir of love. They are. Every house needs a dog. Every family needs a dog, particularly if you're the husband, if you're the dad. Because you can walk into the kitchen of your house and you can look at your dog and say, they all think I'm a nubbit. And the dog will go, it's okay, I love you, and I love you. Listen, after 18 years of marriage, you need that. Because you do, they will respond to your moods as well. If you come in happy, the dog will go, you're happy, you're happy, you're happy, you're happy, you're all happy, you're all happy, you're happy, you're happy, happy. If you come in sad, the dog will go, oh, we're sad, I'm sad. You're sad, I'm sad. I'll be sad with you. The best thing to do is to come into the house and be morally ambivalent. Just come in and the dog's all.
5: Morally ambivalent dog. That was John Bishop there talking of about, well, what he seemed to see the advantages of dog ownership. We were talking to Kirsty Blake Knox earlier on, and she was talking about how the kids are now, their nagging has started. She got them a goldfish, thinking that might put an end to it, but that's only opened up a little fissure that they're all trying to rush through now. We were talking about Michaelmas as well, because today is Michaelmas. And someone texted in to say, did 6 weeks at Michael's Lent finish today? I never knew there was such a thing. I'm always impressed by the depth of knowledge people have about things. Now, as you may know, Antashka has a Green Schools initiative, which is extremely successful. It's reached 85% of schools, and Ireland is one of the most successful countries in the world in this regard. So why is it that most Irish schools are still surrounded by tarmac? Pádraig Kirwan is from Artscoil na Mara in Waterford and a founder of the Irish School Sustainability Network. Patrick, good afternoon to you.
11: Hi, how you doing? Thanks for having me on.
5: Tell us about the Irish School Sustainability Network first. What exactly does that do?
11: It's a bit of a mouthful, isn't it? Mm-hmm. We are basically a network of teachers across Ireland. I started in March 2021. When I started a new school in Tramore in Waterford, because it can be kind of a lonely space in which to work if you're trying to kind of switch people onto climate and nature. And so I wanted to kind of selfishly tap into the community that's out there to share resources and you know, gain from their experience of trying to do the same work in other schools. So there's a bit of like emotional support there for teachers who are doing the same work in other schools, the individual champions. But then also we are trying to address, we're on the ground, we're trying to make change, and we're looking at the deficits that are there and trying to address them. So things like, we're like, how do you make it easier for teachers to learn about nature? So we came up with an idea of bite-sized biodiversity, where we all log on nationally at 4 o'clock on a Monday for 15 minutes to look at one native Irish species and learn about it. And then we have resources that we give to people that week that they can try out with their kids, and they can come back next week for more. So it's just trying to figure out, how do we make it easier for people? And we recently we were trying to think, how do you leverage change in a really difficult system? So we thought, we talked about, we formed a biodiversity working group for schools with the National Biodiversity Data Centre and Green Schools and others. And we thought we need to build relationships with system leaders, because when it comes to kind of nature, it's, this is just not a priority in the system. And we're so disconnected, and there's such a, an egregiously low level of knowledge out there, not just among the students, but among the kids. And I don't know about yourself, but I certainly didn't get this education when I was in school. Mm. And it's time that we kind of break the cycle. So we brought system leaders. So we're talking about the directors of schools for ETBs, the CEOs of patron bodies and educational trusts that have schools in their care, to Wild Acres in County Wicklow in June. Because have you heard of Wild Acres?
12: No.
11: So Wild Acres is just incredible. There's a couple, Jilly Taylor and Brian O'Toole, and they've bought 17 acres of agricultural land that's quite poor agricultural land, and they basically rewilded it. So 7 years on, I ended up going there for training, and I was just blown away. You know, it was June, I saw like hundreds of dragonflies, and you know, I never only ever see kind of one or two, and it was just incredible. And I thought, you know, we should bring system leaders here so they get to see biodiversity, they get to feel it, and they get to understand what hope in action actually looks like, because in 7 years is a short space of time, and they can see how things kind of bounce back. So we introduced something that we call our doodler agreement. So doodler as in nature, and it's specific to improve biodiversity on school grounds. And that's something that, it's a system-wide approach that we can all get behind, because in Ordskelnamara, where I work, if you came here, you know, maybe 4 years ago, and you went out and had a look for bumblebees, for example, in spring, genuinely, you just wouldn't find any. And we're in a semi-urban environment in Tremor. We've got loads of land, but there's just no forage or food there for them. So now we've been kind of working on the school grounds. We're very fortunate because we've kind of gotten funding to help us along the way, quite significant funding in the last few years, actually. And now we have, like, you know, an ornamental pollinator patch. We've got two meadows that are in progress and establishing, well, they're growing every year, and there's more wildflowers coming up, but also like an orchard and two forest classrooms. And so if you bring the kids out now, you can see bumblebees in spring, and the kids absolutely love it. But yeah, we're so far away from where we need to be.
12: Yeah, but I imagine that this is really difficult if you're in an urban school in an urban area and it's just roads and pavements around you.
11: I don't think so. And I have, like, look, it's difficult. It's not easy, but it's not insurmountable. So I used to work in an inner city London school in London, in Shepherd's Bush, and it was a disadvantaged school, and we had no space. So there was a very small perimeter around the school. If the kids wanted to go and play sports, they had to be bused to a local pitch. And on the website, on the ICM website, we've got a doodler page, and I talk about that journey that I had there. And I actually developed a whole school model for nature there. There was 800 kids in the school. And we had, you know, around that perimeter, developed like raised beds. We had like trees around, like espaliered apple trees that are growing against the wall, like with a very tiny space. We had room for two small little greenhouses. I even managed to fit some chickens in. And I trained, basically, I couldn't handle 30 kids outside who don't know what they're doing, you know, with gardening, and who had serious kind of challenging behavior. Yeah. So I trained a group of students to deliver a half an hour workshop. So I would bring, these kids are very vocal, so they'll tell you how they feel about things, but I'd go up and collect a class, and I'd bring them downstairs to the garden, and they'd be like, leave us alone. Why are you doing this to us? We don't want to go with you. And then you'd bring them downstairs, and you'd hand, you know, five kids over to one leader, maybe in a greenhouse or another group of the chickens. And at the end of it, they'd say, is that it? Is that all we're getting? And we could only give them 3 days, and then we'd move on to the next tutor group, so we'd get around to the whole school and go in a cycle across the year. But what we found is that the kids basically, before they came down, we did a whole school survey. with about 500 or 600 students participating in the survey, and they said 20% of them said they'd like more opportunities to engage with nature or gardening. And when they came down after that 3 days, we resurveyed them, and that jumped up initially to 60%. Because they just didn't know what it meant.
12: Mm.
11: And they hadn't had the experience. And it was fascinating. It changed my actually life because and my view on education, because all of the things that I wanted to do in the classroom, like building confidence and resilience, I wasn't really achieving. But downstairs, when the kids were given full responsibility, I could see that happening. And the impact that that was having on individual students. So for some of them, it shaped the careers they took later in life. They ended up going down one direction and then coming back to nature and dropping out of college and joining another course to become horticulturists. One gentleman, I was told years later, had done an economics degree in Imperial and ended up with his own horticulture business. But also kids who suffer from, you know, ADHD, or find it very difficult to pay attention in class. There's one student I'll never forget who was getting into trouble all the time and getting detentions. And he used to come down for that half an hour. And I put him on the chickens initially to run a workshop there. And after a few months, he went into the greenhouse and did some more kind of calming kind of work there. And I asked him,

0: There's like so much research that extols the benefits of engaging students with nature. And if you look at like the research with kids who are under 12, you're talking about improvements in coordination, balance, motor skills, stress reduction. So, you know, there's evidence that it improves mood, reduces stress, aids their own kind of ability to kind of self-regulate their emotions. And there's evidence to show that the kids who are spending time in nature are just happier.
1: Yeah. So as things stand now, though, in our education system, A, if you want to teach kids about nature, are you crowbarring it in or in and around the existing curriculum? And B, is there funding there if they want to set up a greenhouse or something of that nature?
0: So I think it depends on your experience. Okay. So like if I was teaching, I just literally finished up with the first year class there, and I'm teaching them about area, how to calculate area of a regular object. So then basically a regular shape. So I was like, right, 10 minutes. I was like, guys, let's walk fast. And we walked downstairs and I taught them some names of trees. And I was like, right, I went through all the trees and I said, like, and showed them the leaves. And I said, pick the leaf that you want. And we walked back upstairs and I was like, right, now we're going to calculate the area in a regularly shaped object. And they had to figure out how to do that. So it's just like, and they were like on a high after a little walk and knowing the names of a couple of trees. So I think it depends on your own level of knowledge, and teachers lack the confidence and to do this. Sorry, can you hear the announcements behind me? I'm not sure if you can.
1: No.
0: Is that coming through? No, great. Okay, I've got this blaring in my ear. So the other thing, there is funding from the Department of Education, but unfortunately, it's just not enough. Like, so in Ord Scoilnamara, the curriculum is packed. There's no doubt about that. And teachers are kind of concerned we're getting through it. But you can have a nature first mindset. And with training, show people how to bring that into your subject area. But in Ord Scoil, the reason why we've made progress is because we've had like 20,000 a year for 3 years from Sanofi. And currently we've been funded by SSE Electricity for 2 years. And that helps us to buy in a team of two people who work between them 3 days a week to facilitate the classes that we run in a big commercial, you know, polycarbonate tunnel downstairs. It's basically the model that I replicated in London. And so you've got like, it's incredible because you've got 660 first, second and third year students that go down there every month. And they're trained, but they're delivered a 1 hour workshop by TY students who are trained. But I can't do that because I'm teaching full time.
1: Yeah.
0: And so you need, if we're going to make changes, we actually need people who have the time and the experience to do this. And so you have like, you know, special needs assistants in schools around the country, and they do an amazing job. If you could put a nature assistant in a school for a few days a week, or even share between schools, You'd transform education in the morning. And as I said, there's so many kind of co-benefits for that.
1: Yeah.
0: And
1: this has got a big reaction, Patrick, from listeners, but I just want to read out one text from a listener. Please tell that man that nature was taught in school since the first schools were set up. I was a primary school teacher all my life. We teachers all had nature tables, and we brought the children regularly for nature walks. Then sometime in the 2000s, with the revised curriculum, the department decided to make science a subject, and the focus was very much on experiments and the mathematical side of science. And nature was very much relegated, but most of us ignored it and continued to emphasize the natural world in their own environment, which is kind of a version of what you've already been saying. There's a lot of willingness from teachers, and I suppose innovation to try and keep that at the centre of the curriculum. Patrick, we have to leave it there, though. Thank you so much for speaking to us today. That was Dr. Patrick Kerwin there from Ord Scoilnamara in Waterford, as he mentioned a few times there.
2: 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News Talk. Conversation that counts.
1: You are listening to The Moncrief Show on News Talk. 087 1400 106 is our WhatsApp number. Jonathan DeBurker-Butler joins us once again to bring us stories from other parts of the world. Jonathan, good afternoon to you. Kazakhstan, we're going to go to first. Now, you do hear, you know, it's a routine thing. All countries have kind of military exercises, naval exercises, but not ones where

0: multiple people died.
1: Yeah, so this was a kind of a freak accident that happened last Thursday on the 24th. Kazakhstan, it wouldn't have a massive military, and its navy isn't that massive either. It's got about 3,000 personnel who are based on the Caspian Sea. Caspian Sea is huge. You've got to remember, it's about 4.5 times the size of Ireland. As you can imagine, you know, like any body of water, and particularly a body of water that big, the weather's going to change quite dramatically, and it can change quite suddenly. And that's what appears to have happened in this particular instance. And given that there was over 500 military personnel involved in the whole of the military exercise, perhaps the fact that these 14 people who died, that it actually happened to them, you know, maybe they were lucky there wasn't more, to be honest, given the amount of people who were involved. However, in this case, what seems to have happened is that a group of 17 very young men, aged between 19 and 21, they were disembarking from a patrol boat near Akta, which is on the east coast of the Caspian Sea, right? And then the weather changed quite quickly, and they got swept out to sea. Now, three of them were saved, miraculously, but 14 of them unfortunately perished. So as a result, authorities in Kazakhstan have arrested five defense ministry officials, including the first deputy navy commander, right? And they're looking into various aspects of how they conducted themselves, right? So there's suspicions of negligence and violations of navigation rules, various things like that. They're looking at the decisions that were taken of those by those arrested and their adherence to safety rules and so on. So, you know, it caused a major shock, as you can imagine, within the country. So a national day of mourning was declared on the Friday, as you can imagine.
0: Yeah. And those people who've been arrested, what might they be charged with other than breaking? Have they broken any laws per se, rather than the kind of regulations of their job?
1: Well, I suppose it would be around negligence is what they'd be looking at, and whether they carried out their inspections and those kind of things specifically. You have to remember where it is. I know I always say this, but you got to remember where these things are, right? So Kazakhstan, right, the current guy who's Yamar Takayev, he's been there since 2019. He looks like he's going to roll on indefinitely, even though he's sort of 73 years of age. And before him was Nursultan Nabayev, if I'm not mistaken, who was there for 20 plus years. So that's the kind of place you're talking about. Okay, I don't want to insult anybody from Kazakhstan, but the whole human rights thing wouldn't be brilliant.
0: No.
1: And I suppose what I'm trying to get at here is that somebody has to take the blame. Somebody has to be thrown under the bus, and it can't be seen to be going to the government.
0: Yes.
1: It has to be people within an organization who are negligent for
0: this. Has this ever happened there before or anything like this?
1: Yeah, they've had a problem. They had a problem back in 2015, I think it was, where four servicemen died during another military exercise, again, because the weather turned and it appears they drowned.
0: Yeah. Crikey. Right, South Africa we're going to go to next. An even more depressing story. This is femicides or murders of women seem to be... Is there an epidemic of it almost, or is that too strong a word?
1: There is, and I think really what's going on here is that on top of this, so I'll give a bit of context if I may, right?
0: Yeah.
1: So over the last couple of months, South Africa has been sort of reeling from this, what appears to be a peak in sort of femicides, or at least there seems to be a lot of focus on what were, when I looked at this story, nine bodies, when I looked at it on Friday, nine bodies that were discovered outside of Johannesburg.
0: Together?
1: Very close together,
0: okay, right?
1: Has now gone up to 12. So they found three more between Saturday and Monday, okay? So at this stage, they've made three arrests in that context, okay? And they're not sure if they're related or if there is a serial killer on the loose, okay? Mm. Now, it's within that context that a man was arrested last week, a man by the name of Shadrach Sabia. Okay, now he was the deputy national commissioner of the national police. He was the head, so there's five deputy commissioners there. He was the head of crime detection, okay? So the timing of this is absolutely awful because he's been accused and he's facing charges now of rape, people trafficking, and two counts of grooming a child, okay?
0: Oh my word.
1: So it's all happening within that time. You know, the very people who are supposed to be protecting women, looking after them, and one of them is now up for a rape charge and of grooming a child.
0: Yeah, and so that's kind of almost separate to the murders of the women.
1: Yes,
0: is it?
1: Yeah, yeah, they're different from the murders of the women. All right, yeah. But as you can imagine, as people are out protesting against this apparent. This massive problem with femicides that they have in the country, I think there's something like this statistically, there's 12.2 women killed per 100,000 people, right? And that is about six times the global average, right? Now, it has a massive murder problem anyway.
0: Yeah.
1: I think there was over 5,000 people were murdered in South Africa between April and July this year alone. But this really has focused attention on what's been happening there. Has been ongoing for a long time, but there seems to be sort of a wave at the moment in this particular area.
0: Yeah, and this particular guy who's been arrested, have there been any questions about his integrity before?
1: Yes, there has, yeah. So this Sadrick Sabia has been involved. I mean, he was suspended about 18 months ago, I think, from his job as Deputy National Commissioner because of, kickbacks and gifts, shall we say, that he allegedly received from a businessman who maybe isn't a businessman, really, who later won a police contract, something to do with health or something like that. Mm. And then there was the transfer of investigations. He made the transfer of investigations from the state of KwaZulu-Natal to the National Police Force. And there's no reason as to why he's done that, or at least none has been given yet. So controversial, and he always has been a controversial idea, individual. So.
0: Oh my word. Right, Fiji, and where there's an epidemic of a different sort, a HIV epidemic.
1: Yeah, strange one this, and I suppose more than anything it's an indication that this particular virus is not going away anytime soon, and it's, you know, you think in certain places it's been dealt with, but it clearly hasn't here. And the government there has now declared a national emergency because of a surge in cases, right? So I'll give you a few statistics around this, if you don't mind. So in 2014, there were less than 500 people who had HIV in Fiji, right? So a population of about a million people there, right? In 2024, that went up to 5,900. Mm-hmm. And we think it's about 9,100 now, okay? So it really is growing. And there's various reasons for that. Spiraling drug use, unsafe sex, needle sharing, and a specific thing which is called Bluetoothing or hotspotting. Have you ever heard of that before?
0: No.
1: Okay, so this is a particularly grim scenario where people will take heroin or crystal meth, and they might buy one hit of it, put it into the syringe, they'd inject it into themselves, and then as it's going through their bloodstream, they will remove some of their blood with the same syringe or with a syringe, and then pass it on to two or three other people who share that syringe. And this is because it's cheap. You get the hit, although the high isn't as big as it would be if you got the pure stuff into you or whatever. But it is cheaper, and it will do something for you. And for people who are in poverty there in Fiji, it's just a way of getting the high that they apparently are addicted to.
0: Yeah, and so what's the government of Fiji planning to do about this?
1: Well, the first thing, and this is another thing around it, is because apparently in certain pharmacies they won't give you a syringe unless you have a prescription, right? So they're hard to come by. So this was another reason why they were sharing these needles.
0: Dirty syringes.
1: Yeah, exactly. So they declared that national emergency, and they said one of the things they're going to do is make these needles available for users, okay? Which is quite a bold step, okay? You think about the problems that we've had here and trying to get that.
0: Yeah.
1: But this is a very conservative country, and the idea for many people is if you start letting people, you know, share syringes that they are, sorry, give them clean syringes, and then it just encourages them to take drugs. That would be the conservative and slightly uneducated view.
0: Mm.
1: But that's the one thing that they're going to do, and then education around it as well, obviously, because that's a big part of it. Apparently in 2025, only 39% of people with HIV knew they actually had it, and only 22% of them were accessing treatment for it. And the treatment is very simple. It's one drug a day.
0: Yeah.
1: And you can manage the condition. It's a manageable condition now.
0: And is that available in Fiji?
1: Well, that will become, it is available, but it's that lack of knowledge that's not there. Probably more to do with stigma more than anything, that people are just burying their head in the sand and they don't want to know that they have the disease because they don't want to be tarnished with it. So hopefully they can turn it around.
0: Yeah. Okay. Italy, we're going to go to next, which a similar move to, as I recall, took place in France. They've banned the burqa and the niqab in schools.
1: Yes, they have. The government has approved a ban to ban the burqa and the niqab in schools. They will keep the hijab. Okay, so the burqa is the full covering, the niqab is the veil with the slit so you can see through the eyes or whatever. And then the hijab is the headscarf, okay, where you can see the full face. So they're keeping that there and they're allowing that to happen. So this was announced by Giorgia Meloni, the Prime Minister, obviously, and the head of the Fratelli d'Italia. And she said that she was bringing it in because it's a common sense tool that will not divide people, but will really help to integrate people, okay? So that's the headline. But there's another aspect of this which is kind of escaping under the radar a little bit, and that is the introduction of a 30% cap on schools, okay? Children who can't speak Italian properly, okay, will be capped at 30%. In their first year of primary school, middle school, and then high school as well.
0: Okay.
1: So it's an interesting one. And what they're saying here is that the aim is to avoid what they're calling ghetto classes, where you'd have, you know, 50% of the class who can't speak Italian, the other 50 who can, and then, you know, people not being able to integrate into Italian society. This is the idea.
0: Yeah.
1: So they're trying to spread the burden, shall we say, around to other schools if there's too many in one school. Obviously, the reaction to this has been different depending on your you know, side of the political leaning. So centre-left have kind of condemned it and saying, you know, said that it's, you know, pandering to the far right and that kind of thing. The far right, who is now made up of Lega and a new party called Futuro Nazionale, which was founded, I think, only this year, but seems to be gaining quite a bit of traction in the country. Futuro Nazionale, they have welcomed this, but they have said that it should have been done years ago. So as to how it's going to plan out, or, you know, the practicalities of it are going to play out, remains to be seen, but that's what they're doing.
0: And if in a scenario where they're capping it, that they're like, are they giving these kids some sort of test to test their language skills? And then if there's a cap, then where do they go?
1: So I'll give you primary schools, for example, right? So in primary schools, the cap will cover non-Italian citizens who have either not been born in Italy or who have not attended at least 2 years of nursery school in Italy, right?
0: Yeah.
1: So in answer to your question around tests, no, they're not giving them those tests. They're just going to look at their status and then they're going to move them around in that respect. If they feel that the language is not being catered for, they will offer extra classes. And I think they're even offering classes to the parents of the children in order to help them encourage their children to speak Italian in the country.
0: Ah, right, okay. And of course, there's an election next year in Italy, and there's a bit of pressure on Meloni from the far-right section.
1: From the far-right, I mean, she's done remarkably well, if she lasts the term, to actually last the term, because she must be one of the few prime ministers in the last 80 years to actually last a term, but she is under pressure from different sides.
0: Yeah, right. Canada, we're going to go to finally, where there's a bit of panic. Is it now, have rats been spotted or what's going on?
1: A rat has been spotted. And I think it's a dead one.
0: So this is in Alberta.
1: This is specifically in Alberta, okay, which wouldn't be the most populated part of the world or indeed part of Canada. And this was in a town called Bowden, okay, small town in Alberta. And they announced the discovery of a dead rat and they called on the province's rat patrol to investigate, right? It's a remarkable story. Alberta is effectively rat-free and has been since the 1950s, right? They have a very stringent anti-rat policy, okay?
0: Yeah, okay.
1: And they even have what they call a rat control zone, which is a strip of land measuring about 600 kilometres in length and 30 kilometres wide, where they go in twice a year and they do inspections on grain bins, silage pits and barns, and they make sure that there's no rats in the place. And for that reason, they have no rats in the place. So how this one got in we don't really know at this stage. Yeah. They're staying coy about it.
0: Okay. And was this rat found far from this particular zone that they patrol?
1: That I don't know. That is a good question. They haven't even announced where they actually found it. I assume it might have been found in some sort of commercial location, so maybe they don't want to tarnish the name of that location. But they're saying, telling people that they need to stay alert, report any sightings, and keep an eye out for rat droppings in the area, and report it to the Rat Patrol.
0: Okay, and other parts of Canada, are rats a big problem?
1: They are, yeah. They're in other parts. Apparently, they're a big problem everywhere, and because of global warming, according to some sources, the populations are going up. So in Toronto, apparently, in the last 10 years, they've almost doubled. The numbers have almost doubled. But in Washington, D.C., they've gone up, for example. I know it's not in Canada before people text in, but it's not too far away, I suppose. In Washington, D.C., they've gone up fourfold. San Francisco, twice the number that were there 10 years ago. So they are becoming more and more of a problem.
0: Yeah. That's quite that they have and they do in Alberta have a like rat patrol. People.
1: They do, yeah. They have a it's been there since the 1950s. So apparently the Norwegian rat or the Norway rat was moving very quickly towards Alberta, and it was coming into Saskatchewan, and then they decided, okay, we'll be fine because we've got the Rockies on the west, we've got a forest in the north, prairie in the south. They can't survive there. But they can survive in Saskatchewan on that eastern side. And so what we're going to do is we're going to set up this control zone and we're going to stop them from getting in. I actually posted a picture on my Instagram page of the posters that they used to put up in the 50s and 60s. It's a bit like that sort of thing that the British used to do, that your country needs you, that kind of thing. But in this case, it's about rats.
0: So. That's extraordinary. Right, so what should we look out for over the next week?
1: Okay, a few things coming up tomorrow is that scheduled execution of Krista Pike in Tennessee. She's been on death row since she was 18 years of age. There was a case brought to the governor, isn't it? The governor who can basically say it doesn't have to go ahead.
0: Yeah.
1: And he has said no to that. So she will be the first woman put to death in 200 years in Tennessee tomorrow. It's a very sad story, the whole thing, to be honest with you. On Saturday, the elections, there's elections taking place in Latvia. Interesting to see what the outcome there is. But perhaps more interesting than that is presidential elections in Brazil, where Lula is going up against Flavio Bolsonaro, the son of Jair. And it's very close, apparently.
0: Okay, we should keep an eye on that. Jonathan, thanks a million.
1: Thanks,
0: as
1: Sean.
0: Ever, Jonathan DeBucker-Butler, there you are, listening to the Moncrief Show on Newstalk. We're going to take a break. After that, why are car lights so bright?
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0: You are listening to the Moncrief Show on Newstalk. Kira's here to tell us what's coming up on the hard shoulder. Kira.
3: Yeah, we're going to be discussing today what it is like to be gay and Catholic in Ireland today. We're also going to be asking our listeners, the Garvaghy Road situation, how has that made them feel about a united Ireland? Does it feel further away? Does it feel closer at the moment? What do you think? I'm going to be speaking to Fianna Fáil TD Malcolm Byrne. He's proposing legislation that would ban AI chatbots for the under 16s, the ones that form sort of friendships and relationships with them, and whether or not they should be banned, or is there any good that could be in them maybe for certain kids? But we'll be discussing all of that from 4 o'clock.
0: Okay, that's all coming up on the hard shoulder just after the 4 o'clock news. Going back to green schools that we were talking about, Aoife says, I wish the green school people will have a word with their Department of Education colleagues that purchase plastic merch and other throwaway tat to give kids around other initiatives, fed up with the amount of useless plastic food lunchboxes and other such nonsense being brought home. Also, the amount of waste generated by the hot school meal scheme is mind-boggling. Leadership joined up thinking an actual action to cut waste is sorely needed, not just a rollout of an educational programme, says Aoife. And of course, as you all know, there's maybe a journey to be gone with the hot school meal scheme to get it absolutely right. Another text says, the national school I went to a long time ago was surrounded by trees. We used to play in the field next door at lunchtime. I was there recently and all the trees are gone and the field is an AstroTurf playground. Gosh. A lot of people as well saying Wild Acres, that was mentioned by Patrick earlier on, is superb. A lot of people have been there and think it's absolutely sensational. And also Angie says, big shout out to local Wicklow councillor Danny Alvey, who set up an amazing voluntary organisation called Rewild Wicklow, which volunteers across many different projects across the country. If you find that the lights from other cars are blinding you, one of two things could be going on. It's a sign of your declining eyesight and the inevitable slide towards death. Or car lights are getting brighter. And the second is true, especially LED lights on cars. Motoring editor with the Sunday Independent, Ger Herbert, is there to tell us all about it. Good afternoon, Ger.
4: Good afternoon, Sean.
0: Why did they change car headlights?
4: Well, basically because they LED lights, and these have been fitted to cars for at least the last decade, even a decade and a half for some cars. They are brighter than halogens, they use less power, so they're more efficient and they last longer. So for all of those reasons, they're the way forward. Also for car designers as well, they can do more with lighting and they can make more of a kind of signature style with lighting. But the main reason is they're more efficient and they last longer.
0: Okay, and are they brighter? Are there regulations about keeping lights to a certain luminescence or below a certain luminescence?
4: Yeah, I mean, everything that goes into a car is tightly controlled and there's tight regulations and it has to be approved for sale in Europe. So once it's approved for by the EU, it can go on sale in any European country. So we don't have a whole lot of say over, you know, the kind of car lights that come into the country, but they are tightly regulated. But generally, they are smaller, they're more intense and they emit a bluer light. So it's actually quite harsh on your eyes. And I think that's really what gets people, not only the brightness, but that really, really blue light. So they don't have those sort of warm tones of the halogen bulbs. The other problem is, Sean, that we're driving more SUVs and crossovers. So we're all at different heights on the road. Some are really high off the road and some are not so high. And then if you're in a saloon or a hatchback, you're closer to the road. And therefore you're looking at these headlights that are mounted much higher. And that actually makes it much more difficult to see at night as well. So all of these are combining to make people, you know, just almost, some people actually just not drive at night because they just can't bear the whole idea of being blinded like this.
0: Yeah, and actually Anne, who's in Kerry, says, as the ratio of xenon headlights has been increasing, I've had to reduce after dark driving to an absolute minimum. Doable in summer, very restrictive in winter. The lights dazzle me for a couple of seconds after the vehicle has passed. With a string of oncoming vehicles, I have to slow to a virtual halt. I have sourced some yellow-lensed anti-glare glasses. They help, but not really adequately. Lots of people I've discussed this with are having similar problems, including many much younger than me. I'm a 70-year-old woman with good vision. The issue should be prioritised as part of the NCT, perhaps. Softer, warmer bulbs are the obvious solution. They always provided more than ample illumination, but it externally applied the film might serve a similar purpose. That's interesting. So that kind of, there does seem to be a lot of anecdotal evidence that's keeping people off the road then. Maybe they're a wee bit dangerous.
4: Yeah, and definitely the older people. Now, it's not necessarily just older people, but your eyes do become more sensitive to light as you get older, and therefore the harshness, as I said, that blue light. What I can never understand, though, is LED lights do come in different colours. Like, you can actually use warmer versions, so I've no idea why car companies have always gone for this bluer, this blue hue to the light, which actually does make it more harsh. But definitely, you know, I mean, if you are in that situation, I would definitely say go and have your eyes examined and just discuss it with an optician as to what you can do, because I mean, maybe the glasses for that lady are the solution, but there are other things. And just generally, you know, to stop yourself being dazzled, is just ensure your windscreen is clean. If you do wear glasses during the day and at night, make sure they're clean, all of your mirrors are clean, and that will reduce it. But I suppose the real safety issue is that being blinded for a split second and you literally can see nothing on the road, and that is both frightening and dangerous.
0: Yeah. Now, the other thing, and people are texting in about this as well, is that, you know, in the old days, you could at least swear at someone when they didn't dip their lights quickly or at all. And now there's an automatic function in most cars or many cars, but it seems to be a bit slow.
4: Yeah, I find it depends on the car. Some of them are really, really good and some of them are terrible. And if you sit in the car and rely on them, the chances are you get flashed and you suddenly realise, oh God, it didn't dip in time. And others are just absolutely brilliant. But it's a technology that's evolving and that's developing. So you need to be careful because sometimes actually the human instinct is faster than the machine. So, you know, that is the thing. But as we're going forward, what you get now, Sean, in some of the really kind of premium cars are these kind of matrix lighting. And what they do is, and this is sort of the future of LED lighting, is they get rid of the whole kind of high beam and low beam, and you leave the lights on the whole time, but they actually adjust to what's on the road, so they can actually detect a pedestrian or a cyclist or another car, and they just partially block out the light so that the other car, the other person on the road is not blinded. So almost intelligent lighting is what we're moving towards, but again, it depends on the car as to whether, you know, not how effective it actually is on the road. But that's generally where we're heading with lights.
0: Yeah, okay, and it depends on how intelligent they are, and that intelligence seems to vary from car to car.
4: Yeah, absolutely. So you have to be careful about that. But this definitely is an issue. And actually in the UK, the Department for Transport commissioned a report, and they had various different studies about real world experiences. And the RAC did an opinion poll, and there was an overwhelming like reaction from drivers that this is an issue. But at the moment, there's nothing to say that car makers are going to change anytime soon. As I said, there's too many benefits from their point of view for LED lighting to change it, you know, anytime soon, as I said, unfortunately.
0: Yeah, everyone's given out about them. When it's raining at night, you can't see a thing with those lights, as another texter. The problem you mentioned, though, a few minutes ago about some people are driving SUVs, some people aren't, and those lights are at different levels. Is there anything that can be done about that?
4: No, again, not really. And as I said, the person who is lowest to the ground, so there's somebody probably in an older car, if you're in a saloon or a hatchback, you're going to get the full glare of that. Now, the other problem is, Sean, that a lot of people just have their headlights are misaligned, because this is one of the main reasons why people fail the NCT. So that also makes things like more difficult. So you really do have to ensure that your headlights are aligned correctly, because the problem with that is that bright band that's meant to be shining on the road, so that's, you know, so you can actually see what's exactly on the road, is actually tilting into people's eyes. So that's a problem, and it's very easy to knock them out of alignment. You know, potholes, bad roads, anything like that can do it. So that's something you need to check. So if you're getting flashed on the road, it may not be necessarily the brightness of your bulbs. They could be just actually misaligned.
0: Gerard, thanks a million for talking to us today. That was Geraldine Herbert there, motoring editor and columnist with the Sunday Independent. That's our lot for today. Shane and Ciara are up next on The Hard Shoulder. Our production team today, Simon Tierney, Michael Quilligan, Mia Mulroney, Claire Darmody and Yvonne O'Rourke. We'll talk to you tomorrow at 2 o'clock. See you then.
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7: Fianna Fáil TD Malcolm Byrne today brought a bill before the Dáil aimed at restricting AI chatbots which simulate friendship or relationship with under 16-year-olds. And Fianna Fáil TD Malcolm Byrne joins us on the line now. Good evening to you, Malcolm. Tell us first of all what's contained in this bill and why you felt prompted to do this.
8: Good evening, Kieran. Good evening to your listeners. So what we've seen in the last number of years is the rise of chatbots, and I'm sure most of your listeners are quite familiar where they've interacted with AI-enabled chatbots. I'm certainly see the benefit of them in certain cases, but the concern that we have is the rise of the chatbot that is specifically targeted at children, and where there aren't any safeguards in place, and where we're seeing the rise of what's referred to as an anthropomorphic chatbot. So in other words, it's a chatbot that appears to have human characteristics. And I'm quite an evangelist for using technology. I certainly see, you know, how we can use technology to help in the education of children, and where there's parental safeguards, you know, children can use technology for play. But where we have a situation whereby we're seeing arises these chatbots where children then develop an attachment or an emotional bond, and they may choose the chatbot over their human peer, there's a danger, obviously, of inaccurate advice being given by this chatbot, which can lead children to have destructive thoughts, and you know, there's impacts, obviously, on mental health and loneliness and ability to interact. So what this legislation seeks to do is, it's all about safety by design. So when, you know, these chatbots or these products and services are going on the market, that there would be a prohibition on making available specified AI companion services and intimate AI services that are aimed at children, at those under the age of 16, as well as empowering Commissioner Mann, which is the regulatory authority in this area, to supervise and enforce compliance.
3: Okay. I'm not sure many people would disagree with you about it being necessary to regulate this or to challenge these chatbots forming relationships where children might become attached to them. But playing devil's advocate slightly, I mean, AI isn't inherently evil. It's a tool, and it's a very powerful tool. And whilst it can be used in nefarious ways, it can also presumably be used in good ways and therapeutic ways. We're hearing great things about its abilities in the field of diagnostics and medicine and all sorts of things like that. Is it not possible, just hear me out, that an AI chatbot, we always hear that children need like one good adult in their life, but not every child has one good adult. Some children are in awful situations of domestic abuse or neglect or in very challenging situations in their lives, and maybe they don't have anyone to turn to. Could it not be that AI chatbots were designed and regulated so that they were supportive and therapeutic and fulfilled some of those roles of one good adult in children's lives if they were designed properly and regulated properly, Malcolm? Is that beyond the beyonds?
8: Well, I entirely agree with you, Anna Kieran. I'm an evangelist about how we use AI as a tool. AI is not the goal in itself. It's a tool that will help us to do things better. And certainly, as I said, you know, where we can use technology that will help in education or in play or in support, it makes sense. But precisely to your point, we have to look at, and this is also something now being considered at EU level, we have to look at safety by design. And the fear and what is actually happening at the moment is that kids are engaging in chatbots, and some of these chatbots are very deliberately targeted to engage in children. And it's been admitted by some of the tech companies that over a long period and, you know, developing conversations, that this has led to destructive thoughts among children. Yeah. There's certainly cases in the US where, you know, children have taken their own lives, allegedly, yeah, because of the interaction.
3: And their parents believe that the chatbot was involved in that. And I'm fully aware of all that. So I don't think that they should have unfettered access to our children. Mm-hmm. But do you think there could be a way of designing them or controlling them or regulating them so that they did play a positive role in our children's lives? Or do you think that we should just out and out ban them, that children are too young and could be manipulated in negative ways?
8: Well, I think it's where you have, and I mean, this is where it comes back to safety by design. I think what we're talking about is, you know, where you very specified AI companion services, and in some cases, what you have is intimate AI services. I think in those circumstances, I think, you know, you've got to kind of say, hang on, this is not appropriate for children. Certainly, I think where, you know, you have parental supervision and controls over a chatbot that may be helping a child to learn and so on, there's obviously a benefits here. But what this legislation is trying to prevent is what we are seeing at the moment, which is where there are chatbots that are out there that mimic human emotions and interactions, that are, you know, effectively designed, yeah, to build a relationship with the child, and the risks that involves that are involved in that are far too great. And this isn't something, you know, people often think about this. This is, oh, you know, the robots of the future coming to get us. This is a reality in terms of what is available that's out there now. It is a broadly unregulated sector. It's part of the reason I've been drafting this legislation. And, you know, quite recently, the EU Kids Act has come out, which, you know, also makes reference to that. It's hoping to address some of this. But I do think we need to take seriously, you know, how children are increasingly interacting with technology. And I'm you know, I'm certainly, like yourself, not a Luddite. I'm a big believer in using it. It should be used in the classroom and at home. But these kind of chatbots that imitate humans, you know, there are far too many risks involved, and we need to have safety by design in place and a way of enforcing, you know, if companies don't comply with the rules.
3: I wonder, Malcolm, are parents fully aware of things like the chatbots that fulfill intimate roles in people's lives, so you can almost design them into the perfect girlfriend, shall we call it, who will engage sexually online, will act in a way online. I wonder, do they know, parents, that they exist and that they are interacting with their kids in many cases?
8: I can't speak, obviously, you know, for every parent, but I think there has to be real concerns. Probably, you know, the most played game or accessible game in Ireland is Roblox, and lots of kids play it online. And there are concerns, obviously, around, you know, what happens in Roblox. And I certainly know when that's been examined, a lot of parents weren't aware about what was going on. And I think parents can be well-intentioned in terms of kind of saying, oh, look, here's, you know, somebody that can interact with my child, particularly if you know, they're time poor or whatever. But I think, yes, part of the process has to be around education. But we equally need to make sure that, you know, where a parent may not have the skills, that we know that as a state and indeed at EU level, that we are taking action to ensure safety by design, but also to prevent those dangerous situations whereby a child could develop an emotional bond. With an AI-enabled chatbot, which mimics human emotion. And I think we've got to, like, this is an issue that's happening now. It's not something that's that we're going to be seeing years into the future.
3: No, this is Black Mirror stuff. Look, thank you very much for joining us. That is Fianna Fáil TD there, Malcolm Byrne. Shane, were you aware, because it's relatively recent that I became aware about the chatbots that can fulfill your every need, Moria, as in physically, sexually, and they do target kids, and they are out there, and they are molding themselves like an add-on to porn, I suppose. But
9: it's quite frightening.
3: Yeah, it really is.
2: 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Play News Talk. News Talk. Conversation that counts.
9: Okay, we will go on now with UN International Day of Awareness of Food Waste. The EPA has said food waste costs the average Irish household €60 a month, or about €700 a year. So, what's the best way to tackle this? We are joined by the CEO of Voice of Irish Concern for the Environment, Tad Kurakowski. Tad, thank you indeed for talking to us. Just before we get to the sort of practical measures, it is extraordinary how much we are wasting, isn't it? And how little we know about it.
10: Yeah, thanks very much for having us on, Shane. It is. The volumes of food waste are huge. I suppose they account for about 10% of global greenhouse gas emissions globally, I suppose. And, you know, like that, about €700 of, you know, the food that we buy every year is food that we throw straight back out again. So, like, there's a number of, you know, we need to address this in terms of the waste of this, but also, you know, for ourselves, to save money for ourselves. But also when we think about kind of about 1 in 11 people in Ireland experience food insecurity even still. So I suppose it's a huge issue here around the distribution of food, making sure that we're not wasting things that could otherwise be useful for people.
9: Okay, you believe it's all about three things: planning, planning, and planning.
10: Yeah, pretty much. When it comes to the household, you know, there are things we can do, and it comes down to, I would usually say it's three things: plan, store, and use. And how we do each of those is what we're going to do to kind of avoid food waste. But it starts with the planning. And that's the really simple, the obvious thing. We've been told it since we were kids or since we started shopping ourselves. But to think about what you're going to eat for the week, make your plan and buy the food accordingly for the plan, so that you end up with enough food for what you want to make, but not kind of going out buying lots of stuff and having half the ingredients for a whole bunch of dinners, but not enough for what you need at all.
9: Okay, a lot of food waste in our house anyway is fruit and veg. I'm guessing we're not that different. How do you go about reducing that?
10: So yeah, when it comes to the food waste in the house, it's going to be fruit, veg and bread. They're the big ones that go that go off, that people throw out the most. And so that's when it comes to the storing part. And so like one of the big things is when you come back from your shop, anyone who's ever worked in retail will know about rotating the shelves and all that, but making sure you're using up what's there before you went out first. So kind of an eat first bowl is a really classic one, you know, having a bowl of the fruit that you need to use first before you get to the fresh stuff or the newer stuff that you just brought in. And then knowing how to use your fridge. So the top of your fridge is going to be a little bit warmer than the bottom of your fridge. And the door of your fridge is going to be kind of, the temperatures are going to vary a lot as you open and close it and open and close it. So the door is really good for jars of jams and all that kind of stuff. You know, that kind of preserves those things. The top of your fridge is really good for kind of your cheeses, those kind of things. And then the bottom of your fridge, you kind of tend to keep your meats and those kinds of things there. And then there's some kind of interesting little kind of rules and stuff like that, though. You know, bananas, but I think a lot of people probably know at this stage, but bananas help will kind of make other fruit around them go off much, much faster.
9: Do they? I did not know that. So don't put bananas in with other fruit.
10: If you have a fruit bowl and you stick your bananas on top, all the fruit underneath is going to start going very ripe very, very quickly. So if you store them to one side or kind of in a separate place, it'll help keep those things. On the other hand, if you've bought an avocado and it's not ripe enough yet, stick it over there with the bananas and it'll help ripen it up a little bit more. And interesting, onions do a similar thing to potatoes. So I know a lot of people keep their onions and potatoes together. If you keep them separate, they'll both last a little bit longer. So it's just one of those little kind of funny kind of things there that, you know, just how we can kind of extend the life of things just by how we store them and use them. And then the other thing is labeling things as you put them into your freezer. So, you know, a lot of people have a freezer and it's full of stuff from however many years ago and you have no idea what it is.
9: Yeah.
10: And you then you kind of go to take something out and you have a box full of what we always call UFOs, unidentified frozen objects, and you have no idea what they are. And so just kind of making sure you label things as you put them, you know, if you're putting them in the freezer.
9: Put a date on them.
10: Just help kind of put a date on them. Helps you have an idea of what it is you're looking at when you're going in there. So then you can reuse it as opposed to just using it as a place to store something before you throw it away a bit later.
9: Leftovers, because there's definitely a lot to be gained by recycling leftovers for another meal at another occasion.
10: Yeah, definitely. And again, that kind of comes down to the plan that you made at the start of the week where you thought about the different dinners you're going to have. And now you're going to go through your week, you're going to be making those, and you've got the leftovers. So again, that comes to the pieces that you don't think you're going to eat tomorrow. You put them in the container, put a label on them, put them in the freezer. But you can, you know, you can save yourself an awful lot of bother by making up an amount and having that for a day or two. You've got two or three nights dinners out of it already. Saved yourself a bit of work there as well. And I think that's kind of one of the great handy things. And then the other part out of that is you will end up with a lot of odds and ends and bits and pieces and the odd onion here or whatever. And that's great. You know, there's loads of ingredients or a load of recipes out there for things like the leftover curries or even just making soup and those kinds of things out of those bits.
9: Yeah, well, the internet's brilliant now. You can put three ingredients in and it'll give you a dinner to make from those three ingredients.
10: 100%. And there's a couple of brilliant resources out for this. Stopfoodwaste.ie has a number of those kind of resources out there. And they also talk a little bit, and one of the things we haven't talked about yet when you're doing your planning is to think about eating seasonally. So what are the fruits and veggies that are in season right now? They'll taste the best and they'll be slightly cheaper usually. And so that means because they're going to taste nicer, you're more likely to eat them as well. So thinking about that part as well. And again, there's a number of different seasonal calendars. Foodwaste.ie is one of the places that has them.
9: Okay.
10: But I think that's one of the other places.
9: Last question, Tad. Are you pretty good at it at this stage? Are you pretty good at not wasting food?
10: I can always be better. I was only defrosting my freezer recently and getting rid of a bunch of UFOs out of that myself. But, you know, you're always trying to be better. You know, I have a small man in the house who gets a little bit picky. So it's always, you know, kind of being aware of them as well and kind of bringing them into the cooking process, you know, kind of helping that, you know, whether this time of year it's great to go out and pick blackberries, but then they're into that kind of thing, or helping them to kind of getting them involved in the cooking.
11: they're more likely to eat dinners at the other end. And so you're less likely to have that food waste out the other side of it too. And the very final piece as well, loads of us have households all over the country now should have or are getting the organic waste, the food waste bins in their houses.
0: Oh, yeah.
11: So making sure you're using that as well for the bits and pieces that you can't use in any other way as well is another
9: Absolutely. There as well. Okay, listen, good to talk to you. Tad Kurakowski there, CEO of the Voice of Irish Concern for the Environment.
3: I think firing everything into an omelette is good before it turns.
9: Yeah. Yeah, hard to disagree with that. Eggs are fab.
3: Yeah, eggs are the magic food, aren't they? Now, the Climate Change Advisory Council have urged government to stop treating extreme weather events as one-off emergencies. Speaking this morning on News Talk's Breakfast, Peter Thorne, chair of the council's Adaptation Committee, highlighted the challenges with flood relief scheme delays.
12: We know that there are major flood problems in parts of the country, but it's a bit grim when you see that 30 out of the 54 are at a preliminary design stage. It's not as if we didn't know this was coming.
13: Yeah, and this was started 8 years ago in response to Storm Dara by the then government. And these were the identified priority areas to protect. Here we are eight years later with over half of them not even having progressed to an initial planning stage. It's flabbergasting.
3: And we should say that Kevin Boxer-Moran, TD and Minister for State Responsibility for the Office of Public Works, has just announced in the last hour a programme of works taking in Sligo, Galway City, Mallow, Cavan and Port Laois, designated as five locations to receive 20 pumps and mobile water-filled flood barriers, which are called aquadams, to supplement local authorities' emergency equipment stores. So in a very timely fashion, something is actually happening about that this very day. But for more on all of this, I am joined now by Mary Burke, who is Professor in Geography at Trinity College in Dublin. Mary, can I presume that you agree with the Climate Advisory Council that we shouldn't be treating extreme weather events as one-off sort of situations? We should be planning how to manage them on an ongoing basis going forward?
14: 100%. I have read, I'd say, most of this report. It's 49 pages long. But what I like is about their directness in this report. It's quite a punchy report. It gives equal time to everything that people are doing, the government is doing right now to get us on track. But it's also critical in some essential ways of really the pace at which things are happening and the lack of investment to get us prepared for these changes in climate that are here already. They're not a future thing, they're here already.
3: Okay, and obviously, you probably heard me say that they just announced some aquadams and some pumps to go around the country. But in general, what do we need to change, aside from perhaps our mindset, in terms of preparing so that we can deal with these things, you know, immediately when they happen, rather than having to play catch up after people's homes have been flooded or after people's electricity has been cut off, etc.?
14: Well, I think the essential thing is not to deal with them immediately when they're happening. It's to prepare properly ahead of time and to have all of our ducks in a row. And that can be advice that is taken up at every level, from local people right up to the top governance area. So what we need to do is, first of all, accept the climate change is with us, that it's out of our control. We cannot engineer our way out of it, and that we have to bring in every tool in our armory to try and mitigate the worst effects of these extreme events. And we're not only talking about floods, but we're talking about droughts and heat. And what's wonderful to know is that sometimes some of the ways in which we can combat individual hazards like floods can also serve multi-functions and help us with the heat and the drought issues as well.
3: Okay, explain that to our listeners and indeed to me, Mary.
14: Okay, so if you think about how horrible it was to be in an urban area this summer, the humidity and the heat, and if you either were fortunate enough to live in one of our leafy suburbs, you would have noticed that it was much cooler in areas where there was trees casting shade. And it's been documented that you can get a 7 degrees centigrade reduction in the air temperature in a shady spot, whether it's a building throwing shade or a tree. So if we can plant more trees in our urban areas or in our green parks, not have so much open flat space, punctuate them with shelter. That has several different functions. So one, it will give us lower temperatures underneath the tree. It'll be shade for animals and for people. It will, if there's enough there, they can reduce noise pollution, they can clean the air. And if it's on a slope that's contributing water when it does rain intensely, they can slow down the flow of that water in several different ways by getting in the way of the water and causing it to slow down. The roots penetrate the soil and they can allow the water to seep into the soil. And as well as everything else, it's increasing our biodiversity.
3: Okay, so trees obviously siphoning off water, so they're beneficial. I imagine, though, that trees aren't necessarily the solution along Sandy Mount Strand in Dublin, where you know they're at flood risk and places like that. So what do you do with our coastlines, or are they a bigger challenge?
14: Well, I'm glad you mentioned that, because of course flooding isn't just one thing. It's not just river flooding.
3: No.
14: We've got other types of flooding, and that includes the coastal flooding, and it includes the what we call pluvial flooding, or just flooding in areas where there's no river near it. It's coming from runoff from roofs, etc. So for our coastlines, yes, there are things that we can do. But the first thing I want to say is that there are rates of erosion along our coastline that are very, very high. Our coasts are made of soft material. You know yourself, you've seen it. It's made of sands and it's made of gravels, etc. There's very little we can do in the long term to prevent that erosion. So we need to start talking about how we need to get people away from these hazardous areas. We need to be thinking about moving them away from these coastlines. And in the same way, we need to stop allowing local authorities to give planning permission to build homes on floodplains. This has to stop. There seems to be a disconnect between what the government and the OPW, who review these applications and say, no, don't build houses there, and then the okay. local authorities are looking for overturning of that decision.
3: Yeah, so you're talking about prevention rather than mitigation or reaction. Can I ask you, just you said there we need to, you know, we can't do anything about the erosion. Are you basically saying that in due course, and I don't know how long due course might be, Mary, that we're going to have to abandon those houses along places like Sandy Mount Strand or Clontarf, etc., that as erosion happens and as the sea encroaches, those houses, we haven't a way of saving them?
14: I am saying that, yes. Not specifically for those locations, because I don't have that information in front of me, but we have to acknowledge the fact that sea level is now rising and it's baked in. Whatever's happened in terms of the warming of our planet, the sea level rise is going to continue now for hundreds and even thousands of years. There is not a thing we can do about that. And so how are we going to react to this? It's not like we can stop the sea level rising. So okay. What we need to do is think about how we will adapt to that.
3: Okay, so withdrawing from our coast. Just lastly on that, because I'm kind of sitting there going, oh my God, if I was living, I'm not, but if I was living overlooking the sea, I might be concerned hearing this. Obviously, places like the Netherlands have managed to hold back the tide, as it were, with dams and things like that. Is that part of the solution that we could utilise here down the line?
14: Yes, but it would require investment, and that is what the Climate Change Advisory Council's report said, that we're not putting in enough money in the right places to do the right things to mitigate the worst of the disasters from the climate change that's already here.
3: Look, thank you very much. Some stark information in there. I do appreciate it. That is Professor Mary Burke, Professor of Geography at Trinity College in Dublin.
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9: Ireland used to be a devoutly Catholic country, but recent generations of Irish people have felt less connected with the church, I think it's fair to say. Would a more accepting attitude to homosexuality change that? Would it encourage people back to the faith? And can you be both Catholic and gay? News Talk Sarah Madden reports.
15: It's 10:30 a.m. on Sunday morning, and I'm somewhere I haven't been in a while. Mass. Like many people who grew up in Ireland in the 90s and noughties, this weekly pilgrimage was routine. But for various reasons, personal and political, visits to the parish church became less frequent, until finally there were none at all.
16: I always loved going to Mass when I was a kid. I always was fascinated by the Stations of the Cross, and I really, really enjoyed it. And then as I got older and you start discovering things about yourself, I kind of learned at that age that, okay, maybe the faith isn't for me and maybe I'm not accepted.
15: Michael O'Reilly grew up in Dublin's Rathfarnham.
16: I came out when I was 14 in the mid-90s. It was kind of more of a situation I was forced out. I was afraid to tell anyone that I was gay. And as a result, I was getting bullied. So I kind of stopped going to school. And the school eventually rang my parents and they said, look, he's not coming to school. And of course, I had to have the difficult conversation with my parents as to why I wasn't going to school. And I said, look, I'm getting a hard time. I was in a Christian Brothers school. It wasn't really taken very well by the priests. I didn't feel like they were there for me. If anything, I was kind of like a problem and they just wanted me to move on. It's just easier to kind of go be black and white about things. Like, the church doesn't accept me. They say they don't accept me, so therefore I'm not part of it.
15: Catholicism is still the dominant religion here in Ireland. And for those who value spirituality, it's the most available faith path to follow. But up to 10% of our population are LGBT, a community discriminated against by Catholic teachings and left out of sacred rites.

0: middle management, we all might have issues with them, but when I get to the pearly gates and I feel like I've lived a life of great value to others, or at least certainly aspire to live that, then myself and himself or herself, whoever's up there, will grant me access and not leave me in purgatory. But I always had this innate feeling that if I'm showing up in true value of myself, then regardless of who I love, is it really that relevant?
1: Maria is currently single and she's expecting her first baby next month.
0: I will christen my child and be that single lesbian mom at the top of the altar with her godparents, because that's really, really important for me, despite what other people may feel or think.
1: Many people believe that the Bible teaches explicitly against homosexuality.
2: Well, that's incorrect. What the Catholic Church teaches comes from the Catholic Catechism.
1: Padraig O'Tooma is a poet, theologian, and professor of spirituality and divinity at Yale.
2: And in the Catholic Catechism, which is paragraphs 2357 to 2359, there's a definition of homosexuality, relations between men and women who experience an exclusive or predominant sexual attraction toward persons of the same sex. That's how it's defined there. And then the vital thing to know about what the Catholic Catechism says is that it says that homosexual acts are intrinsically disordered and contrary to natural law, and under no circumstances can they be approved.
1: The Catholic Church does not allow homosexual couples to religiously marry, and gay clergy are unofficially encouraged to stay inside the closet.
3: I immediately lost my job as a priest. I was rendered unemployable because I was honest and open about my sexuality.
1: Father Bernard Lynch from Ennis moved to New York in the 80s to work alongside those dying of AIDS.
3: I identified with my brothers who were dying. I didn't see any point in being closeted and pretending, quote unquote, I wasn't one of them or in any way better than them. I came out, and as soon as I came out and said, yeah, I'm gay, and I immediately lost my job. Even though I wasn't in a relationship at the time, my superiors at the time, the Archdiocese of New York, said your orientation, publicly declared, I mean, as you know, many priests are gay, as high probably as 50%, but they don't come out. They're afraid to come out because they won't last in their job and that they won't be employed.
1: Standing outside Mass today, though, it's obvious the Church's official stance contradicts that held by many of its followers.
4: I think the Church should be opened up for everybody, no matter who they are, their background, whether they're rich or poor, gay, straight, whatever.
5: No matter what their situation is, or nationality, or background, or anything, that they are welcome, and I think that's the true Christian message.
1: Would you like to see, for example, gay marriage be allowed within a church setting?
6: Oh, definitely, yeah. No, I do think gay people should be allowed to marry. No, I definitely do believe in that, because some of them are with each other for years and years. Don't have a problem with gay people.
4: I just think it just needs to be modernized, bring it up to standards. I think if that was the case, then no, like, it would solve a lot of issues. People would come back to church in their droves.
1: On a grassroots level, some churches are creating an openly inclusive place for LGBT parishioners to join.
7: We see you, you're safe here, you're welcome, you're part of who we are.
1: Sam Byrne is the pastoral director of St. Teresa's Church in Dublin 8.
7: It's in our newsletter, it's on our notice boards. We're very open about being an inclusive parish. Every year we would celebrate a pride service. On the Thursday before the parade, as we say, you know, we've had wonderful singers, we've had the Gay Men's Chorus, we've had Barbara Galvin. There are people who really appreciate it. Like, we had a funeral recently of a young man who was LGBT, and his family came here specifically. They were from a different place, but they came here specifically because they admired the fact that they knew this young man and his remains would be welcome here without judgment, and they could celebrate his life in a way that they wanted to. So we do know that certain people feel that they can be themselves here. And it is a great parish to be part of, whether I'm throwing bouquets or not. But
1: Michael Fernandez is a member of the parish.
8: I was very lucky that when I was in my teenage years, I approached a priest and I said that even though I feel like enjoying the Mass and everything, I probably won't be welcome here because I have these feelings towards, you know, the same sex. And he said to me one thing that just stuck with me for the rest of my life. And he said, just is that God loves you just the way you are.

0: I knew that like the, my faith and my sexuality, there won't need to be a compromise there, that I could continue to go to the church and have and practice my faith without having to diminish everything that I am, you know, as a person.
1: Michael's husband has joined the congregation as well. His name is also Michael, and you heard from him earlier.
2: I remember specifically one Sunday, I was kind of sitting there at the door, and I just happened to be listening to the homily that Father David, the parish priest here, was giving. And I just, it struck me that I'd never heard a priest speak like that before. You know, 6 years later, I'm now a qualified catechist, and I'll be teaching a communion group next Tuesday with 20 kids. And if you were to ask me that like 6 years ago, would you be, I would have thought no, but yeah, it's great. And I went through a weird phase where I kind of felt like I was coming out again. I kind of felt like, oh, because I'm gay and now I'm going to Mass, that I'm being a hypocrite. And I felt a bit uncomfortable with myself about it with regards to my gay peers, because a lot of people would be like, oh no, you shouldn't be going to Mass because you shouldn't be supporting the Catholic Church. And it's not about supporting the Catholic Church. It's about my faith. It's about what I believe in. The community here is a very, very welcoming community. And we feel, as a couple, as a married couple, we feel very loved. And yeah, it's just, it's a very nice feeling.
3: 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Conversation that counts.
4: Taoiseach Micheál Martin Tánaiste to Simon Harris, Stormont First Minister Michelle O'Neill and Sinn Féin leader Mary Lou MacDonald are to hold talks at government buildings this evening to discuss the ongoing situation at the Garvaghy Road in County Armagh. And for more on this, I'm joined now by Alison Morris, Belfast Telegraph crime correspondent. Good evening to you, Alison.
5: Good evening.
4: What's the situation currently at Drumcree?
5: Well, things have very much moved from Portadown into the political arena over the last sort of 24 hours. So there's still a small group of people who are camped out on the Garvaghy Road, albeit they're not on the road itself. They're now in under gazebos and camping in around the grass verge at the side of the road. So the traffic is flowing. And there are also a small presence of Orange men up at Drumcree Hill. But the majority of those leadership of them is now currently in Hillsborough meeting with the Secretary of State. So we've seen the Orange Order delegation go in first, along with their legal representative Jamie Bryson, and then more recently the Garvaghy Residents Association with Brendan McKenna, and their legal representation Darren Mackin has went into Hillsborough as well, and they're going to have fairly intensive talks with the Secretary of State, who was in Liverpool this morning at the Labour Party conference but has flown back in to try and deal with this ongoing crisis.
4: Okay. In terms of the calls for perhaps international mediation, I know our Minister for Justice, Helen McEntee, has said an international mediator with some standing and objectivity might be helpful in this situation. Is there appetite for that in the North, or how are people reacting to that suggestion?
5: Well, look, we've had international mediators and outside help in the past, and you think about, you know, those big figures, you know, like George Mitchell and the General de Chastelain, and you know, even Chris Patton in terms of policing. So there is a history of that, and that could genuinely work in the long term. I think the issue is there's a short term problem here. There's a crisis, and sourcing an international mediator at that sort of short notice is maybe not going to be possible. But I mean, there is discussions with the Secretary of State. There is also the possible of maybe bringing a figure in from the South, maybe a retired judge, maybe a former diplomat, someone who was involved in the Good Friday Agreement, to sit alongside the Secretary of State and try and chair these talks and get to some sort of resolution or compromise. Although I must say, as the Garvaghy residents were going into court, one of my colleagues from the Telegraph was outside, and they said no parade. No parade is what our community wants, and so they're not sounding like they're in the mood for negotiation. The Orange Order, on the other hand, have said that they want a written confirmation that their parade will still go ahead, because there is always the possibility that that parade's commission determination could time out because it's so far past the date when it was meant to walk down the road.
4: The Orange Order, Alison, have made a formal complaint against Michelle O'Neill and Mary Lou MacDonald. Do we know how that's likely to play out? Do they have any, I suppose, grounds to complain? There is, I suppose, the idea that protesters, in the face of the legal right to march being granted, protesters were technically breaking the law.
5: Yeah, I mean, we're at very strange times, are we not, with the Orange Order making police complaints. Look, I was there, and what happened was the Garvaghy residents had originally put into the Parades Commission for a protest whenever that parade got approved. But when they went into the High Court on Saturday, the first High Court case, there was an injunction granted and they withdrew then their application for a protest. But then that was overturned on appeal and that left it too late. So technically that protest was unlawful and police kept giving out warnings saying that those who were taking part were unlawfully doing so. And there we have, you know, our First Minister, Marilyn McDonnell, alongside TDs and MPs and MLAs of all shades of green, as I keep saying, you know, the SDLP with our into people for profit, you know, right up until people who'd be senior dissident Republicans all linking arms on the road. If you were standing on the road, you were technically breaking the law because you were blocking the road, and that's what they have been reported as. It is an offence under the Public Processions Act. It's not an arrestable offence as far as I know. What happens is you're offered in for an interview, and I think that's probably what's going to happen in the next few days.
4: And maybe lastly, Alison, what are people saying about the Parades Commission? Because many people, particularly south of the border, are scratching their heads going, how did it come to this?
5: Well, look, you know, the Parades Commission, if you think back to the history of them back till 1998 when they were formed, have managed to get to the point where we have 95% of parades to pass off peacefully. But the commissioners change every few years. And look, I think there's no one can now be in any doubt to say that these commissioners have lost the faith of all sections of the community. There's only five left because one had to resign. They were already down one. And there were calls before this determination was considered that the Secretary of State should replace him. He said, no, he had full confidence in them. He hasn't said that in the last few days. I'm not sure where he stands on that. But they do actually, those commissioners are replaced in December anyway. Okay. That's the end of their tenure.
4: Look, thank you very much for joining us on all of this. That is Alison Morris, their Belfast Telegraph crime correspondent. And of course, much of the conversation that we have been having, particularly in the South in recent times, is around what a united Ireland might look like. And many people might feel differently about a united Ireland, having seen the old, I suppose, divide blown wide open in Armagh over the weekend. But one man who is publishing a book this week titled Before the Vote, Planning for United Ireland, is Professor John Doyle, Vice President for Research in DCU and previously Director of DCU Institute for International Conflict Resolution and Reconstruction. And he joins us now. Good evening to you, John. This what we need before the vote idea. We've had lots of talk about border polls, about referendums and about what a shared island might look like, never mind a united Ireland. But your book lays out the type of practical things that might be needed before we move in that direction at all. Where are the fault lines as you see it?
6: I think we're just almost common consensus is that nobody wants a repeat of the Brexit referendum, where you have no idea what's going to happen the morning after, where you can claim anything is going to happen the morning after. You know, loads of people on the Brexit side said we wouldn't leave the customs union, we wouldn't leave the single market. People didn't really know what they were voting for, in all honesty. And in before that, maybe people might have had a vote on the principle and you work out the details afterwards. But since the chaos of the last 10 years of post-Brexit, there's almost zero statistical support for an in-principle vote. I suppose what people don't often realise is the Irish government has no role whatsoever in the timing of that vote. The Good Friday Agreement legally commits us to having a concurrent vote in the South, but only the British government make the determine as to when that vote will be held. And I think you'd probably expect Prime Minister Burnham would be relatively sensible and would in practice talk to an Irish government. Prime Minister Farage, post-2029... if he's in some other domestic difficulty.
4: No, you're right.
6: No guarantee.
4: All bets are off in terms of British politics. I think that is fair to say. But things that need to be discussed before, for example, you or I might have to go to the poll and vote ourselves, because we would also be voting. Things like the economic burden that Northern Ireland might place on the Republic of Ireland, and that, you know, people have a right to consider before they vote, or things like, for north of the border people voting, the differences between our health services. Those are big issues, aren't they?
6: And the first half of the book really just deals with those issues. You could almost take the first half of the book and that could just be a study that had no context about the future votes, just a comparison of the two jurisdictions on the island. Because when you survey people, people know flags and anthems and things will have to be discussed eventually. But right now, do you want to know about the economy, pensions, benefits,
4: people
6: health?
4: People here, their biggest worry apparently in all the polls here politically is cost of living. So we are hearing, and I've heard eye-watering sums in terms of the billions that Northern Ireland is subsidised by and the billions that we would become responsible for. But people, whilst they might want four green fields, they don't necessarily want to have to pay a huge amount of money for
6: it. So the book deals with that in some depth, as you might expect, because it is the number one issue south of the border, and it's a pretty important issue north of the border too, because they don't want to be, you know, the middle ground who hasn't made their mind up. They will focus mostly on the economy and health, I suspect, in the end. There's figures of 20 billion every year for 20 years thrown around. They have zero credibility, in my point of view, as the real cost. And so this uses British statistics, so I haven't collected any original data.
4: Sure.
6: And
4: what do you think it would cost us?
6: About 1.5 billion per year in year one, just taking the status quo. I estimate you'd need to double that to deal with the huge backlog in education and health, in particular in the north. There's a 48% gap in wage levels, north and south. Those would have to converge over time. So I say the starting point in year one is about 3 billion. Last year we collected well over 160 billion in taxes. So 3 billion is a lot of money for any normal person. But for a state that might have 100 billion in a future fund by the time this would happen, it would be borrowing 0.75% of GNI. These are not big numbers for state
4: to deal with. Those are subsidies, obviously, but obviously also to do with taking on social welfare, which would have to probably come up, you would imagine. It's lower there, and taking on their public sector workers. What about their health service? Would we be expected to roll out an NHS for them north of the border? We don't have one south of the border.
6: No. This is the biggest thing where there is an absolute chasm of understanding across the border. Talking to ordinary people in Northern Ireland, they think every single person, regardless of their age or poverty, pays to go to a doctor. That's obviously half the population don't. But we have a mixed system. People in the south, their experience of the NHS is often London in the 1980s, when you rocked up to a GP or a hospital, and there they were, it was free and it was great. But that's not the experience. We know our waiting lists here are shocking. I mean, some children, people with on the public waiting list can wait a very long time for appropriate care. When you allow for population differences, they're 8 times worse in Northern Ireland.
4: Yeah, I've often argued the case that the NHS, its only selling point is that it's free at the point of access, that actually everything else in terms of outcomes and waiting lists and rationing of healthcare is...
6: Yeah, and if it's free but not available, what's the point?
4: lastly, maybe, I think people are very attached to it.
6: That's definitely including
4: Northern Ireland. Lastly, the ideological differences. Is this not maybe fundamentally the biggest issue? When you scratch the surface in Drumcree, you know, 28 years later, it wasn't as tense a standoff. We are all grateful for that this weekend about the marches. But you still have fundamentally opposed positions, entrenched positions there that... How do we ever get past that?
6: In some ways, I think this part of this conversation is dealing with that. And it's why if you wait until the day a poll is called, you have zero chance of having a sensible conversation. The only time to have it is well before. There's about 340,000 people vote for unionist parties. Maybe 300,000 of those are not going to change their mind. You know, they probably have their minds made up. There's equally similar number of nationalists who probably... You know, they'll be inclined to read the things they agree with and they'll have a strong view. But there's about 16, 20, maybe up to 25% in the middle who are not going to vote on cultural ideological grounds. They do want to know about the economy, the health service. And that's where the...
4: That's true, but that's not really what I'm getting at, John. Just lastly, yes, that might be the vote and maybe the vote would even carry. But do we really want 300,000 disgruntled unionists? Like, nobody wants to see... a group the way nationalists were treated in Northern Ireland. We don't want to treat unionists in a united Ireland in the same way, but nor do we want them so disgruntled that we suddenly have an armed struggle that's taken up by a different group. Do you know what I mean? There's all sorts of ramifications and possibilities.
6: No, there is. And a deal with the risk of violence. But I mean, that 340,000 includes people like Doug Beattie, who has, you know, often talked about this debate. He's one of the few unionists who's been happy to, you know, he wished the debate wasn't happening, but he's happy to take part. And he famously said he's going nowhere in the context of United Ireland. Ireland is his home. He will campaign strenuously against a vote and referendum, but he'll accept the democratic outcome. There's very little support in the unionist community for a violent reaction. And who would they fight? Like, could imagine a future British government, will they really care if Catholics are killed in Northern Ireland? Like, there's no obvious target. in those circumstances? We now know the extent of collusion that was there.
4: You might find some loyalists would take up arms or would want violence, and that the target would be Dublin, surely.
6: And they might wish to do so, but all the evidence is that the wish for those attacks was certainly there right through the conflict, but the capacity to carry them out was largely because British intelligence and RUC Special Branch facilitated them with intelligence and weapons. And every year you turn over a new inquiry, there's another story in there of fairly appalling. So I think the risk is low, because most ordinary unionists, that's not where they were politically for 30 years, and it's not where they're going to be politically in the future.
4: I sincerely hope you're right, John. But thank you for joining us. That is Professor John Doyle, our Vice President for Research in DCU and previously Director of DCU Institute for International Conflict Resolution. And his book, Before the Vote, Planning for a United Ireland, is being published this week and will be available in all good bookshops.
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7: Now, just 14 out of the 57 driving test centres countrywide are reaching the 10-week national average waiting time target. That's down from 24 at the start of the month. Road Safety Authority stats show that on September 4th, 24 centres achieved or surpassed the target set by the Minister of State for Transport, Sean Kenny. However, just a couple of weeks later, on September 24th, just 14 tests had reached the 10-week target. Joining us to discuss this is Jim Cleary, Success for You Driving in Limerick, and Ger Hyland, driver operator and president of the Irish Road Haulage Association. Jim Cleary, to you first. Is there a danger in reading too much into these figures? I'm sure the figures wax and wane a little bit over a couple of weeks.
8: Yeah, they can wax and wane. I'll give you an illustration of that. There's people out there driving on provisional licences for the past 40 years. They can arrive up to the test centre and they haven't read the email that the Road Safety Authority sends out to everybody. There might be an engine management light on their car. There's no driving test being conducted. If there's any lights on in the dash, the tests can be cancelled. If they've got bald tyres, if the window isn't working on the left-hand side, there's no test being conducted. So there's information being put out there to the public, and testers are just sitting there just twiddling their thumbs because they can't, you know, strictly they have to dot the I's and cross the T's, and it's for safety reasons. So the figures can be a bit skewed. My figures here show that there are 60 test centres in Ireland. There are 190 testers conducting tests with Arctics, with buses, and other vehicles, motorbikes, everything. So on average, there's 2,700 tests being conducted a month. That's if everything goes in order. But like, you could take 20% of those away with people turning up. They're like, I've had people say to me, will the Road Safety Authority give me a car for my driving test? And they're doing their driving test in 2 days' time. Yeah. You know, and they don't read the email.
7: Yeah, that is kind of frustrating. So what's your bottom line? Do you think progress is being made here?
8: Absolutely, absolutely. The road safety, like, I'm teaching people how to drive for the past 20 years, and the Road Safety Authority have revolutionised itself as far as I'm concerned. The testers are absolutely brilliant. You can say hello to the testers, you can have a chat with the testers. Once upon a time, the testers would not, we were seen as the enemy.
7: Oh, you were terrifying. I remember doing my test twice.
8: Yeah, there you go.
7: First time was particularly terrifying, and I didn't do so well.
8: Yeah. Look, I did my driving test twice as well. But the whole culture of the Road Safety Authority has completely changed, you know. And like they're now working bank holidays. They're working Saturdays and Sundays to try and deal with these waiting lists.
7: Okay, let's bring in Ger Hyland, driver, operator, president of the Irish Road Haulage Association. Ger, you heard what Jim had to say. Things are improving. Things are pretty good.
9: That's not what we're seeing. We're seeing driving tests still taking way too long, especially for people who's trying to get a commercial license. I'll give you an example. Mm-hmm. I have a young lad here who is working for me. He's driving a van. He applied for his truck test. He waited 5 months for it. He done his truck test, he applied for his walk-around test, where we have to go back after we do our truck test and show them how the aisle water, how to check the tires, how to check lights on the truck. 10 minutes, 15 minutes long, that's all it takes. Should be incorporated into the test. But this chap applied for his walk-around test on the 18th of the 5th this year, and he has got a walk-around test on the 19th of the 10th. After waiting for up to 6 months to get a driving test, now he's to wait another 5 or 6 months before he can get a walk-around test. These are just, a lot of these figures are being manipulated.
7: The figures are the figures. Okay, let's not go into conspiracy theories here. The figures are the figures. You're saying within those figures, there are a number who are waiting long periods of time.
9: There is, yeah, and especially in the country areas, they're waiting in country towns. They're waiting a long period of time.
7: Why are they waiting more in country towns than in cities?
9: Well, I presume there's more testers in cities.
7: Okay.
9: That's the only answer.
7: Jim, is there... Let me bring Jim back in. Jim, is there more testers in cities? Is that right? Are there longer delays in cities than in towns?
8: Okay, when it comes to the cities, this is where the buses are going to be operating. They're going to be operating in cities. They're going to be operating in small towns as well. Yeah. So naturally, they're not going to have 10 testers in, say, Charleville and 20 testers someplace else. Do you know what I mean?
7: Yeah.
8: It doesn't operate that way. And look, I understand people's frustrations. People are frustrated out there. I get frustrated when my clients are waiting to do a driving test. But what I'm saying is the Road Safety Authority have completely changed to the old Road Safety Authority that I knew 20 years ago. I mean, you couldn't even talk to a tester. You couldn't discuss anything with a tester 20 years ago.
7: No, that's fine. I accept the culture has changed, but the example Ger gave there about the young lad, he is working for 6 months waiting for a test, 5 months waiting to do the walk-around test.
8: Yeah, that is unfortunate. But you see, they're breaking down figures. You've got other variabilities as well. Like you could have a female tester that does the trucks and does the buses, and she's gone out on maternity leave. Now somebody else has to step in to take that person's place. You know, you like people are entitled to their breaks. They're entitled to take their time off. There's all that variability going on there with the figures as well. They're not operating 24 hours a day.
7: All right, last word to you, Ger Hyland.
9: My last word on that is fail to plan and you plan to fail.
7: Yeah,
9: if you have somebody going out on maternity leave, well, surely to God, you know it's coming up and you can plan to have
7: I should say the number of testers, I think, has doubled since the start outbreak of COVID. It's gone from 100 to just shy of 200 at the moment. So they have planned.
9: Well, they may have planned, but it's still quite obvious that there's not enough testers out there with the number of people. Like, there's one in every 10 people that you meet on the road on some sort of a learner permit or other.
7: Yeah, well, I think some of that's nothing to do with the lack of testers. I think that's the lack of will to actually sit a driving test and keep your provisional license for many, many decades. But we will leave it there. Ger Hyland, driver, operator and president of the Irish Road Haulage Association, and Jim Cleary, success for you driving in Limerick. Thank you for talking to the Hard Shoulder.
4: Now, as we begin to understand more in our society about neurodivergence, some people have begun to disclose their diagnoses at the bottom of their email signatures. They've said that disclosing can make people more understanding and have benefits for neurodivergent employees in the workplace. And TV critic based in the UK, Scott Byrne, is one such person who discloses his dyslexia in a signature, and he joins us now. Sorry, I mangled your name there, Scott. Scott Bryan. But tell us why you put down at the bottom of your email that you are dyslexic.
10: Yeah, I mean, I think a lot of it is just down to my personal circumstances. So I work across different places, magazines, newspapers, and across broadcasters such as the BBC. So a lot of it is just basically just down to the fact that because I am freelance, and also because I can be filing copy on a quite a quick turnover, there can be occasions in which sentence structure, spelling or grammar errors can occur in my copy. So it's more to reassure, I think, editors that, that if they do come up, even after I've done spell check and so forth, that's not just down to me being sloppy. You know, that can be, just be down to my dyslexia. And I think what has been really reassuring throughout my career has been that editors, you know, have been very supportive. You know, they haven't been, I haven't not received contributions or opportunities because of my dyslexia. I think many of them have seen that there are sort of benefits to my work in the fact that I can sort of maybe focus on sort of patterns or maybe see kind of able to sort of see sort of the big picture a bit sort of clearly or in a different way compared to other people because of my dyslexia. So it's more about just being upfront about it, I think.
4: I think you're probably absolutely right. And I say there was a piece in the Times over the weekend about somebody saying that they put down their ADHD diagnosis. And we're quite familiar, I think, with people using their pronouns and things like that as well. Is there ever, do you think, a danger, though, and maybe this is nonsense, but that in a less DEI, in a less diversity, equality and inclusive time, and these things tend to come and go in swings and roundabouts, that having said that you have something that, you know, you have an issue you contend with to some extent, that that might not always be viewed as benignly. Do you know what I mean? Is there ever a danger, do you think, to, I suppose, disclosing a diagnosis about yourself unnecessarily? And do you think it perhaps puts pressure on other people to do the same, even those who might not want to?
10: Well, I mean, I just think it has to be down to people's personal circumstances. For me, you know, it's only been a positive thing, but I can only speak for myself.
4: Sure.
10: I mean, I'm also autistic, and I think that the way that I work with places, and I have made adjustments over the course of the last couple of years, and that has only been, I think, a benefit to all the parties involved. So, like, for example, case in point, I now do, I did the Edinburgh TV Festival, which is sort of like basically large Q&As in front of audiences.
4: Yeah.
10: And I host some of those sessions. A challenge I have had, I've realised since having my diagnosis, has been the fact that I can't deal very well with last minute changes in terms of itineraries and changes in terms of sort of maybe attendees, you know, people pulling out, etc. So I just state to who I'm working with a cutoff point of about 2 hours before for any changes to the itinerary of what we're going to be talking about. And they're happy because, you know, that's only a minor adjustment, but that makes a big, big difference to me and how I work, because just that helps my mind deal with not being overwhelmed. So I think it always comes down to personal circumstances, and that, and, you know, I think what gets overlooked, I think a lot of media coverage over the course of the last 2 years, is that there has been a lot of people who have been searching for closure, and that they have found a diagnosis, and that they are now trying to make changes that help them in their workplace and in their lives. But a lot of attention that the media has taken has been, oh, it's all over diagnosis, and actually they're treating people as one homogenous group.
4: Yeah.
10: There are a lot of people who are trying to find closure and are trying to actually make adjustments for their lives for the better of themselves and their employers and the people that they work with.
4: Yeah, no, and it's a really interesting position to take. Just when you say that you say the Edinburgh Television Festival, would you say to people, I don't deal well with last minute changes because I am autistic? Would you say that to them? Would you, this is different to an email signature, but do you just discuss that in the workplace too? Is that how you frame that?
10: Yeah, I mean, that's what I do. And I think, you know, the fact is that with autistic people have sort of different traits and different challenges. You know, each person is unique. So I just disclose to them in the same way that I would do to other people who employ me over the course of years, of the challenges and small adjustments that they can make that can make it easier for all parties involved. And the thing for me, you know, I can only speak for myself, is that these changes are incredibly minor. You know, it can be, for example, slightly more detailed instructions in terms of the formatting of how the event runs, or it can be a heads up of a person who I can liaise with in case I have any challenges, so I don't have to be having a lot of issues personally with no one to speak to. So I think a lot of it is just an understanding, you know, rather than having blanket details. I mean, a lot of it should be covered by the employer anyway, because a lot of them have to, under the Equalities Act, make adjustments according to what country you're in. But I think that generally being open, I can only speak for myself, has been one of the greatest unlockings, not just in my personal life, but also for my employment and for my work too.
4: Look, thanks very much for joining us, Scott. That is Scott Bryan there, TV critic based in the UK.
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7: Now, a €150,000 boost is heading to three West Waterford GAA clubs, courtesy of Mark Zuckerberg and his wife Priscilla Shan. The couple, who brought Stancalli Castle in August, have chosen Shamrocks GAA in Knockanore, Tallow GAA and Lismore GAA as the recipients of their first Irish philanthropic... What's the word, Ciarán?
4: Philanthropic.
7: Philanthropic. Thank you. My apologies. Donations since moving into the area. I had a complete mental block about it there. Joining us to discuss this is Emer Barry, Lismore GAA Secretary. Emer, thanks indeed for joining us from beautiful Lismore. You must be delighted with this windfall.
11: Oh, it's absolutely fantastic. I mean, people are kind of in a state of shock and disbelief, really. We were actually having a normal committee meeting last night, and as there was a press embargo and everything on it, I had to wait for go ahead to tell people. So I went back in at the end of the meeting and I just said, I have a bit of news for you. And they were all kind of staring at me when I told them, and they were there, we're getting money from Mark Zuckerberg. And I was there, yeah, we are. So it's fantastic. Look, it's a huge, any rural club or anyone involved in GAA will tell you, it's so hard to fundraise in a small area, going back to the same people every single time, cap in hand kind of a thing. And it's hard to fundraise. But like, to get a donation of this, I don't know, what word you use?
7: Magnitude.
11: It's just, that's the word exactly.
7: Yeah, don't worry, I was struggling with my words a minute ago
11: as
7: well.
11: Yeah, we're all having an issue with words today.
7: Yeah, we are.
11: It's just fantastic. I mean, you've been an awful long time trying to fundraise €50,000. We're in the process of developing our club facilities as it is. Over the last number of years, like, we've developed new AstroTurf and Wall Bowl facilities, and we're currently in the middle of developing a second pitch, just due to the amount of kids and players and everything every night of the week. Our one and only pitch was under severe pressure with the last number of years. So, I mean, this is a game changer going forward. It's not the likes of me will benefit from it. I'm well past anything like that.
7: Yeah, you and me both.
11: So it's the kids and the children are going to benefit from it.
7: Brilliant, absolutely brilliant. It's a nice thing for him to do, isn't it, to pick out three GAA clubs? And obviously he's somebody very good on the ground advising him about, you know, who the best local organisations are in terms of putting something back into the community.
11: It's absolutely fantastic. I mean, you couldn't kind of dream this if you tried. Initially, when I got an email from his legal representatives here in Ireland, I was kind of looking at it going, is this for real? And then I recognized the name of the firm and I was there, okay, right. So I just replied. And next thing, I got a call to set up a meeting with his agent, who happened to be coming to Ireland at the time. And kind of went from there. I had a meeting with that gentleman in Lismore for about an hour and 40 minutes one evening.
7: Fantastic.
11: I suppose 5-6 weeks ago now.
7: Great.
11: And I was still kind of not believing it all, even at that
7: stage. I'm sure you were. I'm just looking at Mark and Priscilla, they've three young kids. I wonder, maybe they might line out in the Lismore colours in the coming years.
11: Well, I said there could be a bit of a battle there now between the three clubs.
7: Between Tallow and Shamrocks. I think Shamrocks are closer, aren't
11: Shamrocks,
7: they?
11: Oh, they are, yeah. The Stranclee Estate, Stranclee Castle, would actually be in the Shamrocks catchment area. There's no parish rule in Waterford, as I've said, though, a few times already today.
7: It's absolutely brilliant. Well, look, it would be lovely to see them lined out for any of the clubs down there. It's a fantastic story, and delighted that the resources are going to be put to such good use. And listen, thanks for joining us from Lismore, which I think is one of the most beautiful villages in Ireland. I have to say, it's an absolutely gorgeous part.
11: I'm delighted to hear this.
7: Eimear, thanks again for talking to us. You're a good sport. Eimear Barry there, Lismore GA Secretary, on that largesse from Mark and Priscilla there.
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13: Good morning, you're listening to News Talk with me, Barry White. It's Wednesday, September 30th. I hope you're well. Coming up, thousands of homes with iPower across the country, and the standoff on the Garvahi Road in the north continues.
14: It's John Boucher who is facing off against Sinn Féin in the IRA.
13: Plus, we will have all the other news making the headlines and the latest in sports and entertainment. But first, this morning. Thousands of homes, farms and businesses are without power supply this morning. It's after high winds and extreme weather overnight. ESB Network says it's working to restore supply in just under 3,000 properties. Metairn has now lifted a series of weather warnings, but says motorists could still face localised flooding, poor visibility and difficult driving conditions this morning. The Garvahi Road Residents Coalition claims the Parades Commission misinterpreted police advice on the risk of disorder over a parade at Drumcree. It's part of a new legal bid to stop the Orange Order from marching on the mainly nationalist roads. Protesters continue to block the mainly nationalist area of Portadown, while members of the Portadown district wait at Drumcree Church for permission to march. The Court of Appeal in Belfast will hear the residents' case on Friday, with the Taoiseach Micheál Martin among those backing calls for independent international mediation. Meanwhile, the loyalist activist Jamie Bryson addressed a crowd of around 200 people last night in Portadown. They gathered in a car park close to the Garvahi Roads. There were calls on the Police Service of Northern Ireland to enforce the court ruling, allowing 35 members of the Orange Order to march down through the nationalist area. 30 hospitals across the country are facing strike action by staff today. The action by SIP2 members is designed to force new public sector pay talks. The previous agreements, which expired 3 months ago, covered more than 80,000 SIP2 members across the public service. The union says government must come to the negotiating table with the ICTU Public Services Committee and begin negotiations. Meanwhile, SIP2 members employed across the local authority and state agency sectors will also begin industrial action today. It includes a work to rule and the withdrawal of workplace goodwill arrangements. The union says it's over the government's failure to establish the basis for formal negotiations on a successor public service pay agreement. Head of SIP2's Public Administration and Community Division, Brendan O'Brien, says his members feel they've been left with no other choice.
15: We've looked for commitments from the government in relation to dealing with pay early in the discussions, and also to deal with, you know, the second half of 2026 following the expiry of the previous public service agreement. So the government have failed to give any sort of indications that they're prepared to enter into discussions to deal with those two issues.
13: The European Energy Commissioner says Europe is still facing sharp energy price volatility months after the start of the conflict in Iran. Dan Jorgensen told EU ministers meeting in Dublin yesterday that uncertainty around the Strait of Hormuz and wider geopolitical tensions are continuing to put pressure on global markets. He says the outlook remains highly uncertain.
16: Since the start of the war, the EU has already paid more than 100 billion euro extra for fossil fuel imports without a single extra molecule of energy received. A stark example of how dangerous and expensive it is to be dependent on imported fossil fuels.
13: Independent Ireland says the Taoiseach should spell out who will gain and who will lose from Budget 2027. Its finance and enterprise spokesperson says working families and what he calls the choked middle are under relentless pressure from the cost of living. Wexford councillor Michael Sheehan says people are not looking for a giveaway but want clarity from Micheál Martin on who the government expects to carry the burden.
17: What we want to do is concentrate on a budget that will work with the people across the country to deal with the issues of cost of living, to deal with the cost of housing, to deal with the rancor of inflation, and to deal with all the global insecurities that are really going to be confronting this country for the next year.
13: A woman is set to be executed in Tennessee in the United States today for the first time in 200 years. Krista Pike became one of the youngest women to be sent to death row in the US at the age of 18. The 50-year-old and her then boyfriend tortured and killed a classmate in 1995, which her lawyers argued was influenced by mental health and a history of abuse. A trial has found that emerging weight loss drugs help some overweight people with type 2 diabetes lose up to a quarter of their body weight. Retatriide works by mimicking three different hormones to control hunger and blood sugars while speeding up metabolism. The trial's taking place at 92 sites in 8 countries, with more than 2,000 patients taking part. Joanne McNally says comedians will throw each other under the bus on Celebrity Traitors. She's among 21 stars taking place in the new season on the BBC, which returns tomorrow. There are 6 comedians in this year's lineup, including Joe Lycett, Miranda Hart and Rob Beckett. In sports, Manchester City say they are innocent and will appeal after being found guilty of all 115 charges related to breaches of Premier League financial rules. An independent commission found they arranged sham commercial deals to artificially inflate the revenues. The Premier League's chief executive, Richard Masters, says the decision is the most significant in the history of the Premier League. England got back to winning ways in the Nations League last night. Harry Kane and Anthony Gordon hit the net in Prague as they beat Chechnya 2-0. The Republic of Ireland squad will train at the Aviva Stadium this morning as they prepare for tomorrow's Nations League game against Austria. Boston Lowell just joined the squad yesterday, with the returning Gavin Bazunu also training with his teammates. Ireland currently are third in Group D, and tomorrow's opponents, Austria, sit first. And finally, in GAA, Eamon Fitzmaurice is in line to succeed Pádraig Joyce as Galway football manager. As first reported by the Irish Examiner, the All-Ireland winning former Kerry boss is in advanced talks to take over from the tribesmen. Galway will be hoping to end a 26-year wait to lift the Sam Maguire next summer. That's your news. It is now 6 minutes past 6. Now in a few moments, we'll take a look at the morning papers. But first, coming up on News Talk Breakfast with Jonathan Healy from 7 o'clock, SIPTU members take industrial action. New figures reveal that 1 in 7 adults receive financial support from family members. And we will bring you the latest from the Gyarvahi Rose. All that and more on News Talk Breakfast from 7 a.m. Now, let's take a look what's making the newspaper headlines this morning.
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13: We'll start with the Irish Times this morning, and for the third day in a row, Drumcree is on some of the front pages this morning. It's the front of the Irish Times. Not on as many front pages this morning, but still the third day in a row. And the Irish Times, neither side ready to give way in Drumcree disputes. The political crisis in the north sparked by the Orange Order parade dispute at Drumcree appears no closer to being resolved. The standoff was continuing last night after a second round of talks aimed at resolving the dispute ended without a breakthrough. Northern Ireland Secretary Chris Bryant met separately with the Orange Order and the Gyarvahi residents at Hillsborough Castle outside Belfast yesterday, but concerns are growing that the standoff could continue for some time. It looks like it's going to continue until Friday, at the very least, when the Gyarvahi Road residents are now going to be in the Court of Appeal. On the inside of the Irish Times, they've done a profile of, I suppose, the person leading the Orange Order, their so-called legal representative, Jimmy Bryson. There's a profile of him on page 3 in the Irish Times. Jimmy Bryson, the unelected loyalist central to the drama, the 36-year-old wields extraordinary influence within unionist circles. This week, Jimmy Bryson was happily repeating the line he first delivered to the Orange Order in Portadown early on Monday. Either the Portadown district goes down the Gervaghi Road or the executive goes down. It remains a crisis that threatens Stormont, and once again, it's the unelected Jamie Bryson who has been central to the whole drama. Yesterday in the Assembly in Stormont, Sinn Féin MLA Pat Sheehan described Bryson as a buck idiot who he has said is calling the shots and swinging the DUP around by the tail. He's told the Assembly there yesterday that Jamie Bryson is the real leader of the DUP. So he wasn't holding back in the Assembly yesterday, the Sinn Féin MLA, Pat Sheehan. On the front of the Irish Independent today, more budget news. Budget kite flying creates jitters in the property markets. Budget kite flying about tax boosts for home buyers is causing jitters in the property market. There are growing warnings that giving more money to first-time buyers will drive up house prices. Cuts to stamp duty and increases to Help to Buy have been floated by some in the coalition, along with a hike in the tax-free benefit for renting a room. The speculation is actually prompting some buyers to hold off. That story continues on page 4. Budget kiteflying about tax boosts for homeowners is causing jitters in the property markets, and there are growing warnings that giving more money to first-time buyers will just drive prices up. The tax changes, if implemented in full, would be worth €25,000 to first-time buyers, but sources in the government and construction industry are warning these measures would only drive prices up. The speculation alone is prompting some buyers to hold off, according to industry insiders. This is a problem. As soon as I heard it, I said, oh my God, people will pause and people are stalling, a leading developer told the Irish Independent. So that's a kite that has been flown in the last couple of weeks. The government going to increase the Help to Buy scheme. I know the housing minister, James Brown, seems to be keen on it, but I don't know with that on the front of the papers today. And there has been reports in the last few days as well about how that would increase house prices then. Maybe the government will hold back in that. We're hearing so much at the minute with there's so many kites being flown before the budget. Front of the Irish Examiner, difficult winter for energy prices. Europe is going to face a very difficult winter in terms of energy prices and people's ability to heat their homes. An EU presidency meeting of energy ministers in Dublin is heard. The executive director of the International Energy Agency said he hopes this difficulty will not turn into a harsh winter. The European Commissioner for Energy, Dan Jorgensen, said there is no doubt the winter is going to be challenging with very high fuel prices. He said that in a normal winter, close to 50 million people in Europe are not able to adequately heat their homes. And he added this winter will more than likely be even worse. The commissioner said that since the start of the US-Iran war, the EU has paid more than $100 billion extra for energy this year without receiving one extra molecule of gas or oil. Quite scary, that $100 billion extra, but they haven't received one extra molecule of gas or oil. And we're looking at the price of, I suppose, oil, petrol and diesel especially go up on almost a daily basis. It now feels £2.20 a litre of diesel in many parts of the country. On the front of the Irish Daily Mail today, Fáil and Garda drivers allowed to use sirens. Worrying figures come in wake of a number of high-profile incidents. The number of Gardaí who are qualified to drive using sirens and flashing lights has dropped by 200 in just over a year. This comes in the wake of a number of high-profile incidents, including last month's crash on the M9, in which five teenagers died when the car they were in, travelling in the wrong way, hit another vehicle head-on. Opposition TDs have said the drop in qualified Gardaí is extremely worrying and less than good enough. Assistant Commissioner Dennis Ferry, who heads Garda Roads Policing, will today tell the Oireachtas Transport Committee that approximately 4,500 Gardaí are trained in what is known as competency-based driving. On the front of the Irish Daily Mirror this morning, IDF chant Fans Day in the Dáil. Ex-soldier whose video shocked Irish fans was hosted in Leinster House. This story continues on pages 4 and 5 in the Irish Daily Mirror. IDF chant Israel had spoken at Leinster House. A former soldier who led Israel Defence Forces chants at the Ireland v Israel match was previously invited to Leinster House. Youssef Haddad posted a video of himself at the controversial game in Debrecen, Hungary on Sunday. Ireland won the match 3-0 following intense pressure to cancel the fixture. On camera in the stands, Haddad said, "So maybe the football Irish team beat us on the field, but they will never, ever break the Israeli spirit. So yes, you lose on football. Yes, but you where we don't lose the IDF, we always win. The former soldier then began chanting IDF, IDF, and the crowd of supporters at the match joined in. Now, in February 2022, Haddad was invited to Leinster House by the Oireachtas Friends of Israel group. It was inactive from 2016 until 2020, but it was re-established by several senators and TDs, including the current health minister, Jennifer Carroll McNeill. She later left the group after being appointed as a junior minister. Haddad spoke in the AV room of Leinster House, where he accused Amnesty International of lies for its 2022 report accusing Israel of genocide. He told TDs and senators, "Are you afraid that I will expose your lies and hypocrisy about the state of Israel as an Israeli Arab? Are you afraid that I will expose the true motivations behind your obsession?" So I'm sure that's something the opposition will probably raise in the Dáil today. And it will probably put pressure on the Health Minister, Jennifer Carroll McNeill, or to maybe give some explanation regarding that. In the front of the Sun, Taoiseach blasts players' abuse, says tie won't matter to Israel. Leave the boys in green alone. Micheál Martin called for an end to the appalling abuse of Ireland's football players ahead of their second Israel clash. The Taoiseach left, said pulling out of Sunday's game won't stop the Gaza genocide, adding Israel Prime Minister Benjamin Netanyahu couldn't give a toss about the Ireland-Israel game. And that story continues in page 7. Netanyahu couldn't give a toss whether Ireland play. Ireland's withdrawing from Sunday's football match against Israel will do nothing, according to the Taoiseach. He also urged people not to target the players, pleading, "I would appeal to people not to be focusing in on the players. I think some of the campaigns that the players have been subjected to have been appalling and unnecessary." His comments came after TD Ruth Coppinger blasted the FAI's handling of the controversial fixtures in the Dáil yesterday. Players ended up holding a vote on whether to take part in the game in Debrecen the day before the game, after goalie Gavin Bazunu opted to pull out. Yeah, I actually agree with the Taoiseach on that. I think the players have been unfairly targeted. They bowed their heads when the Israeli national anthem was played, and they still have been, I suppose, heavily criticised for just doing that. So can you just imagine the criticism they would have faced if they had a boycott of the game for what would have been nothing more than symbolism, really? I'm not sure if it really would have made a difference. And I think the best way to do this is to beat Israel on the pitch. So that's all your papers, all the headlines in the papers this morning. Those are the stories making the headlines. Now, still to come, Manchester City found guilty of all charges related to Premier League financial rules.
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13: 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It is now 18 minutes past 6. It's been described as the biggest club scandal in football history. Yesterday evening, the Premier League confirmed the news that Man City have been found guilty of all charges related to serious breaches of financial rules. And the scale of the finding is just extraordinary. The commission says City used sham arrangements to inflate revenue, reduce costs by more than £900 million. Eve Conway from Off the Ball now joins us. Eve, we knew this was coming because The Athletic reported it last week. But I think it was just quite shocking to see all these charges in writing yesterday evening. I suppose, first of all, How significant is this decision, and what have Man City actually been found guilty of?
4: Well, I'm going to use the words of the Premier League chief executive, Richard Masters, who called this disciplinary case and this decision the most significant in Premier League history. So, as you said there, Man City mainly found guilty of arranging sham commercial deals with sponsors. City were able to circumvent profit and sustainability rules by recording lower operating costs. So what that means in practice is that sponsors only paid a very small fraction of what was reported, and the rest by owners at Abu Dhabi United Group Investment and Development Fund, which are called ADUG. So I'm just going to give people an example for what this means kind of in practice. So in the years that are being investigated, 2009 to 2018, Man City won the Premier League three times. In 2011 and 2012, their recorded sponsorship income was £86 million. Only £16 million came from sponsors and £70 million from ADUG. If we go up to 2017-18, the most recent time they won the league in that time period, £11 million from sponsors and £134 million from ADUG. This is a huge financial

0: high quality players year on year, giving them a clear competitive advantage in the Premier League. It allowed them to meet UEFA break-even requirements, allowed them to play European football even when they would have been in breach of monetary requirements.
1: I suppose the question now is, what happens now? I think when I first seen the Athletic report this last week, I was like many football fans, I just thought they'll probably get a transfer ban or a slap in the wrist. They'll get away from it, or they'll get away with it. But I suppose what punishments are actually available? And I think, like many people, after actually reading this and writing yesterday, I'm looking at this and thinking, well, actually the worst has happened here, that they're going to face severe punishment.
0: I mean, that's the thing, the most kind of common thing that people are saying is, okay, there'll be a points deduction, maybe. That was what people were saying when the initial reports came out on Friday. But I mean, Everton had a points deduction because they were like £25 million off. They had too many losses a couple of years ago, and that was the biggest sanction in Premier League history. What we could be looking at in the most extreme case is Man City being expelled from the Premier League, which would boot them down the English football pyramid, and they would have to apply to the FA to rejoin at League Two level. And that decision would need to be voted on by 72 clubs. I mean, the possibilities here are quite extreme. And a couple of days ago, I might have been a bit cynical and said, I'll get a slap on the wrist. Man City generates so much revenue for the Premier League. But I mean, this is a huge scandal. I wouldn't be surprised to see something very serious.
1: So the only similarity I can think of is Rangers were liquidated from liquidated in Scotland a number of years ago for probably much less. So that's why that you'd be thinking the punishment Man City are going to face is going to be severe. So relegation, maybe points deductions, probably definitely at this stage. City have the right to appeal and have until Friday. How long could that process take? And how long could it take before we actually know what punishment they face?
0: So the Premier League report are making it very clear that they want this to be over as soon as possible. The initial hearing happened in September 24, ended in December 24. And they say in that 40-page document, which actually is great reading if anyone wants to dive into that, they said they want this over as soon as possible. They can't appeal to CAS, the Court of Arbitration for Sport. It has to be an independent commission in the UK if their appeal is even allowed. I don't think the Premier League want this dragging on for any amount of time, as we've seen in the past. I mean, this has been, they opened their investigation in 2018. This has been dragging on long enough.
1: And City did come out fighting last night. I think there was a video up, is it the chief executive?
0: Ferran Serrano, very strongly saying that City have clear evidence that this was, you know, that they are innocent of all crimes that they've been accused of. But I mean, when you look at the language used by the Premier League in their statement, the use of the word sham 8 or 9 times in that statement, they wouldn't be using that word if they were not completely sure and certain that they have enough evidence to find City guilty.
1: Now, whatever punishment eventually follows, what does this mean for Manchester City's achievements during the period that covered these breaches? What does it mean for Pep Guardiola's legacy as well? Because it looks like he has jumped before the ship sunk.
0: Yeah, Pep Guardiola, of course, leaving at the end of last season, Enzo Maresco in charge now. But when you look at how many asterisks are beside all those achievements that Man City achieved in that 2009-2018 period, but then also afterwards, it makes you really question the integrity of the Premier League, of the three league cups they won in that period as well, the FA Cup. It makes you think of the teams who finished second. I mean, Man United finished second in the Premier League twice under Sir Alex Ferguson and Jose Mourinho in this time. Liverpool in 13-14 finished second under Brendan Rodgers. These clubs who have missed out on huge potential revenue if they had won that season. And I mean, League Cup runners-up Sunderland, Liverpool, Arsenal, FA Cup runners-up Stoke. These clubs all must be absolutely fuming.
1: And all these teams will probably be going the legal route now because they will want compensated.
0: I mean, completely. You look at even on a very basic level, the amount of money that you would increase if you had won the Premier League, yes, but also the next season in more commercial rights, in more television revenue. This is a huge knock-on effect for everything about this. This really is only the beginning of what City are facing.
1: Eve, thanks for joining us this morning. I'm sure there'll be a lot more with that Manchester City story. Of course, the appeal they've got until Friday to appeal. Now, Susan Hayes-Cullerton is on the way with the latest in business. Eve will be back here with the rest of this morning's sports, and we'll have the latest traffic news.
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4: Aircorp PN20 will be closed between Butterven

0: and new Two-Pot House from 8am to 8pm every day for the next 2.5 weeks. That's because of roadworks at Ballybeg Benz, so there'll be a diversion towards Donnerail instead. In Kildare, the Maynooth to Dunboyne Road will have traffic management at the back of the golf club for 2 weeks from today. And in Roscommon, the N61 will be closed for resurfacing between Four Mile House and Tulsk until the middle of November. Traffic will instead be diverted towards Strokestown. That's your traffic and travel on Newstalk.
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9: You're listening to Breakfast Briefing on News Talk with me, Barry White. Coming up on Breakfast Business with Susan Hayes-Cullison, she'll be taking us through the markets, the deficit in university funding, and the world's first hard iced tea. But now, as we approach 6:30 this morning, we'll take a look at the latest news headlines. Thousands of homes, farms and businesses are without a power supply this morning. It's after high winds in parts of the country overnight. 30 hospitals across the country are facing strike action by staff today. The action by SIBTU members is designed to force new public sector pay talks. And the Garvahi Road residents claim the Parades Commission misinterpreted police advice on the risk of order over a parade at Drumcree. Protesters continue to block the mainly nationalist area of Bordertown, while members of the Drumcree Church for Orange Order are still waiting for permission to march. Now, Aoife is back with all the latest in sports.
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10: Good morning, I'm Aoife Conway. Manchester City say they are innocent and will appeal after being found guilty of all 115 charges relating to breaches of Premier League financial rules. An independent commission found that they arranged sham commercial deals to artificially inflate their revenues. The Premier League's chief executive Richard Masters says the decision is the most significant in Premier League history. Eamon Fitzmaurice is in line to succeed Pádraig Joyce as Galway football manager. As first reported by the Irish Examiner, the All-Ireland winning former Kerry boss is in advanced talks to take over. And finally, Antrim boss Elaine Dowds has been named the Camogie Manager of the Year. She secured the county the 2026 All-Ireland Intermediate Camogie Championship. 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
9: Today will be a mix of sunny spells and scattered showers. Some of the showers will be heavy at times. Highest temperatures of 15 to 18 degrees. I'll be back on News Talk Breakfast with Jonathan at 7. But now it's over to Susan Hayes-Cullison with Breakfast Business.
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11: Good morning and welcome to Breakfast Business with me, Susan Hayes-Cullerton, standing in for Joe Lynham this morning. Well, the clock is ticking towards Budget 2027. It's less than a week away now. And next Tuesday, we'll see what the government has been working feverishly on for months at this point. Now, coming up today, we are going to be looking at funding pressures facing Ireland's universities. We're going to meet the Irish business taking whiskey iced tea to the US, and we're going to catch up on the markets as well. Now, first off, if we look at the headlines from around the world, Carnival. Some of you may be familiar with that company. I was looking at the share price yesterday because shares rose 12% after the company reported better than expected third quarter results. Now, ordinarily, of course, if you report higher revenue and higher profit, then that will lead to an increase in the share price. But this was 12%. But the particular difference was that customer deposits reached a record 7.6 billion, and that's up half a billion on a year earlier. And the other thing is that the CEO, Josh Weinstein, said Americans are increasingly catching up with Europeans where they're treating holidays as non-negotiable. He says vacations are sacrosanct. And that particularly ties into the fact that data is out now just showing that the consumer sentiment in the US is getting more and more worried about the cost of living. Second thing is if we turn to China. So the People's Bank of China, PBOC, cut its one-year pledged supplementary lending rate by 25 basis points to 1.5%. So it's ultimately trying to stimulate the economy. And it's also increased lending quotas by a combined 1 trillion won across technology, agriculture and small business. And also, which is an interesting way of doing things, eligible first-time buyers will be offered a 1 percentage point annual subsidy on new mortgages for up to 5 years to activate that element of the market. So the policy starts the 1st of October and eligibility will be limited by home price, size and loan amount. But when you're dealing with an economy, the sheer size of China, it's interesting just to look at how it's seeking to stimulate it, but in the context of how open it is, given that it exports so much. And now the other area then that particularly happened last night was in Washington. President Trump met with leading technology executives and he tweeted his seating plan. And he put NVIDIA CEO Jensen Huang beside him on his right and then Elon Musk on his left. And it's just interesting the way in which this was positioned because a lot of the photographs that were shared afterwards replicated that. At the same time, WIPO's 2026 Global Innovation Index, which comes from the UN, says AI accounted for over half of global venture capital deals in 2025, and that's rising to over three quarters or 77% in the first half of 2026. We've lots more to come on AI later on when I'm going to talk to Catherine about the markets. But first off, I'm going now to look at the issue facing government in Budget 2027 next week, and that is the Irish Universities Association says the sector faces an annual funding gap in real terms or inflation adjusted terms of more than 250 million euro, and it warns that continuing underfunding risks eroding, and I quote, the capacity, quality and competitiveness of third level education. Now, its Director General, Paul Johnson, is joining me on the line now. First of all, Paul, can I ask you, on what basis are you calculating that 250 million euro annual funding gap?
12: Well, good morning, Susan, and it's perhaps early in the morning to be bombarding your listeners with statistics, so I'll try and make it as straightforward as possible. The government did a unique thing back in 2022 when it published its Funding the Future document. It acknowledged, and I think this is unique, that for the higher education sector, the sector was underfunded to the tune of just over 300 million euros every year, and it pledged to tackle that deficit. In the four successive budgets, it has put new money into the system, and so that narrow original deficit is now down to less than half of that, about 130 million. But what's happened in the intervening 4 years? Well, good news for students is there are 9,000 more students in the system, but they are unfunded at the moment. The government, uniquely for this sector, doesn't give us the full money we need every year for pay award they negotiate for our staff. There's been obviously wage inflation and non-wage inflation. So we calculate, as you mentioned, that in actual terms, the gap between what we get and what we need is around 250 million euros. And that's really damaging the offer which we want to make, which is high quality education for our students.
11: So if I boil that down between the increase in the student body, inflation and the offering itself, if we put all of that together, what does the shortfall mean then in practice for universities, students and indeed the wider economy?
12: I think what it means is, you were just talking about AI. AI is going to change the world of work. It's going to change society. For Ireland to continue to be at the cutting edge of being a competitive open society, and indeed for Ireland to maintain its democratic resilience in a world of misinformation and disinformation, we need a well-educated workforce. We need well-educated citizens. Universities want to be advancing their curriculum to deal with the age of AI. We want to offer lifelong learning, which at the moment we're not funded to do. We want to be able to offer a digital service to our students in a digital age while also having high quality teacher-to-student interaction. So at the moment, we have a much worse teacher-student ratio than most of our European competitors. We want to decarbonise our estate to be a much more carbon-friendly sector. But all of that requires investment. So at the moment, we're constrained in what we can do because we're operating each year with significantly less money than the government itself has accepted that we need.
11: Paul, I get everything you're saying in terms of what you want to change. But the one area I'd like to ask you about more is lifelong learning. Mm-hmm. What's your vision for that? Is it where people would be participating in degrees in their 30s and 40s and 50s and 60s? Would it be online? Would it be flexible? Like, what do you want to do there should the money become available?
12: It's a great question. And I think we've been living in a world of change for a long time. And I was a professional diplomat for sort of 30 years. But if you look at the world around us now, the way the European Union is changing, technology is changing, trade is changing, the way we interact, people will no longer do what they perhaps typically did, which was leave school or leave university, go into a career, spend most of their life in a single career, because careers will change within professions, across professions. So in the last few years, we've had something like 20,000 people doing what we call micro-credentials, which are bite-sized parts, which can contribute towards a degree or can just be taken on their own, which can be done as a part of a day release from work or can be done at different times within jobs or between jobs. And that to me is part of the crucial upskilling and reskilling. The government has a £2 billion fund, the National Training Fund, which employers have paid into. And IBEC, the Big Employers Federation and the Federation of Small and Medium-Sized Businesses have joined the IUA in saying that money should be released, or at least some of it should be released, to fund this sort of revolution in upskilling and reskilling through lifelong learning. So it is, as you say, it's something that people will do not just at universities, but across the further and higher education sector, and indeed at work. But unless we move away from just thinking about the first-time, full-time student population, which is all we're funded for at the moment, and underfunded at that, towards how we do lifelong learning in a much more systematic way, then the sort of the economic edge that this country's had will fall away. I was looking yesterday at some statistics comparing Ireland when we joined the European community as it was in 1972 and Ireland today. Then Ireland had half the average European GDP. It's now doubled. Then we had 1 million people in work. It's now 3 million. Then we had 25,000 people in higher education. It's now 200,000. So higher education has been a massive part of Ireland's modern development. And our concern would be that if we continue to underfund it on an ongoing basis, there's massive unrealized potential there. Now, we know the government is spending about 100 million euros every month on trying to control cost of living increases, which is clearly very important.
11: And
12: what we're asking
11: is certainly
12: about 190 million over the next couple of years.
11: And that's obviously is going to be a big factor indeed of next week's budget. Thank you very much indeed for joining me, Director General Paul Johnston from the Irish Universities Association. And up next, we have an Irish company taking whiskey and iced tea to the US.
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11: Well, have you ever thought about putting whiskey into iced tea? Well, Julie Wells, co-founder and chief marketing officer at Egan's Hard Iced Tea, certainly has. And she joins me here in studio as the Irish brand has launched into New York. First of all, Julie, can you tell me what exactly is Egan's Hard Iced Tea?
0: Sure. Hi, good morning. Thanks for having me. So actually, we've launched in both Ireland and New York. So what we are is the world's first Irish whiskey-based hard iced tea, which is essentially putting organic tea together with natural fruit flavours and Irish whiskey. All in a can. It's 4.5% ABV, non-carbonated, so no bubbles, kind of no bloat. Very refreshing new way to drink Irish whiskey.
11: And I have to ask, being a woman, of course, how many calories?
0: So it depends on the market. In the US, the cans are bigger, so just under, it's 99 calories, and in Ireland, it's 70 calories per can.
11: And what's the difference? Is it the size of the
0: pour? So the market is slightly different over there. It tends to be kind of higher, you know, bigger can size. It's in a 4-pack over in the US. We launched it in original and a lemonade in the US, and in Ireland, it's in a single can serve. So 250 ml can, which is what the market kind of is here. It tends to be more in single serves, and launched in peach and lemonade here in Ireland so far, and already demand for new flavours, which are already in the pipeline.
11: And tell me, Julie, first of all, who is your typical type of drinker?
0: Yeah. So, I mean, it's male and female, for a start. We're kind of targeting, so in terms of the data, the likes of millennials and Gen Z would be kind of your classic kind of target market for this. But 25 to 34-year-old male, females, open to whiskey, but they don't have to be whiskey drinkers. And that's the beauty about this. Like, this is opening up whiskey to a whole new demographic, to a new audience, to those that are kind of curious and interested in drinking something new. RTDs are in this phenomenal kind of growth phase, iced tea in particular, within that. Are showing you know, the biggest growth predicted for the next couple of years. So there's like $7.5 billion worth of US dollars in the market for hard tea. So the demographic is opening up to, you know, Irish whiskey drinkers to a whole new drinking experience, opening it up to new occasions. So and it's both male and female, and already we're seeing in terms of our sales in both markets, you know, people find it very surprising they kind of drink it. It's not a very strong whiskey taste of it, so it's really refreshing. You know, you don't have to be a whiskey drinker to enjoy it.
11: And when it comes to the 25 to 34 year old, as you say, how do they determine what they're going to drink? Do you have any research on that?
0: Yeah, so within the ready to drink category, there's plenty of research on that, and IWSR would be the one that most companies would kind of use as a source, a credible source. For the first and foremost, taste is still king. So flavour is ultimately what they will choose. So when they're standing in front of the aisle and they're there trying to decide, flavour is the number one decision factor. And actually, we designed our can based on that. So our can is kind of nearly flipped versus the category. So the top of it is very prevalent. It's flavour forward, refreshment. It shows what flavour it is, the cues, the fruit, all that kind of thing. So it's kind of unique and stands out in that way. They're still also looking for value for money, but it's not necessarily the cheapest that they're looking for. They're looking for the best they can get for their money, okay? So, you know, they're looking for really good quality ingredients. So that's why ours is all organic and natural and nothing kind of, you know, artificial added. They're looking at the ABV. That is important. It's 4.5% that we've, you know, the sweet spot there for the category. So some of the kind of more functional things are coming in there. Flavor, functional things like calories. Brand is, you know, kind of 4 or 5 on the list there. So Egan's is our brand that is kind of, you know, middle, front and centre of the can. But from a decision-making hierarchy, it's not necessarily number one or two. So we developed the liquid, you know, bang on kind of consumer trends, nothing artificial, the best of the best in the can. And you're offering really wonderful value for money. Like, we're only $2.75, $3.25 off promo, $2.75 on promo. So it's your Tesco Club card. Or indeed, you can get us at Dunn's and Super Value as well.
11: So that leads me to my next question. If somebody wants to try this out, is it typically, in terms of a drinking experience, it's off licence?
0: No, I'm a classically trained marketeer, and from my Diageo days, I will always have been told on-trade does a really important job for you. So on-trade being the pubs and restaurants, what it does is it's your shop window, okay? Because especially in Ireland, the beer, wines and spirits are behind, they're behind a particular door that you have to kind of go into in the store, so they can be hard to find. So the on trade does a job for you in terms of pushing it out there, getting it into people's hands, sampling it at scale. And we're already rolling out into the on trade in Dublin and Galway here with some really big accounts. So that does a job. But, you know, it's kind of 70-30 in terms of where your volume then will ultimately come from. But you don't want to negate the on trade. And in Manhattan, where we've launched in New York across from June, some of those Irish bars and those really beautiful, trendy, chic Irish bars that are in the centre of Manhattan, they're doing another job for me in terms of my marketing side of things, where they're kind of growing and showing kind of the premiumness of the category and doing that kind of job as well for you. So it's as important.
11: And so what I'm gathering here is you're growing in the multiples, you're growing in the on-trade, you're growing in Manhattan, and you're on an investment funding round as well.
0: We are indeed, yeah. So well, that's never going to stop, ultimately, you know, for a brand like ours. We only launched in May in Ireland and June in the US. So we're on a funding round. We're at seed round at the moment. We'll keep that open for another couple of weeks. And then, you know, ultimately, it's we're always going to be looking for investors, Susan. But so far, we've had some phenomenal interest. We've had, for example, Enterprise Ireland have invested in us at seed round. We're a HPSU, so high potential startup, which is fantastic. And the fact that they have shown us that encouragement and you know, from an early stage in our journey has been fantastic.
11: Well, there's a huge amount going on there, Julie. We wish you the very best of luck. Thank you very much for joining me here in studio. Julie Wells, co-founder and chief marketing officer at Egan's Hard Iced Tea. And coming up next, we catch up on what's going on with the markets all around the world.
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11: Now you're welcome back to Breakfast Business with me, Susan Hayes-Cullerton, standing in for Joe Lynham. And it's time to catch up on the markets now with Catherine Hannan, Divisional Director at RBC Brewin Dolphin Ireland. Catherine, the 30-year US Treasury yield has touched its highest level since 2002. That was the year the euro was introduced. What are bond markets telling us at this point?
4: Good morning, Susan. Yeah, so there's a few things going on with bond markets and they're telling us that there's a bit of pain going on in the US. So we know that there's been a fairly brutal sell-off in the US. It's gathered momentum over the last couple of weeks. Surging oil prices haven't helped in terms of inflation being added to that. But going to that point, yesterday the US longer term borrowing costs climbed to their highest level in almost a quarter of a century, as you said, because that recent sell-off in the Treasury market deepened. The yield on the 30-year US Treasury rose 0.05 percentage points. That doesn't sound much, but it is a new high at 5.61%. That 30-year rate is particularly sensitive for US consumers because so many of their mortgages and different loans are linked to that. And as we know, if you have an impact in the mortgage market, you're going to get less home purchases. People who have mortgages are going to spend less because some of their discretionary income is going to be eaten up. So it's a very sensitive consumer point around that.
11: And the consumer sentiment in general seems to be in decline in the US as well. However, if we look at Nvidia, it has added $150 billion to its share back authorization. That brings the remaining program up to $235 billion. Share price hasn't been amazing this year. It certainly has in comparison to other years. But what do you think is going on there? Why are they buying back their own shares?
4: Yeah, so like very simply, Susan, I'd say they just have like they have huge visibility on very, very strong revenue streams over the next couple of years. And they seem quite confident that they have the capacity to buy back their own shares. And therefore, obviously, that'll boost the earnings per share. There'll be less shares in circulation and earnings go up. Like, don't forget, this is the biggest US probably corporate history buyback that we've ever seen. Its chips are the workhorses of the large language models that power ChatGPT, Claude, Gemini. Even their fiercest competitors are their biggest customers. So, you know, they generated almost $100 billion in free cash flow in its last financial year ending in January. And that figure is forecast to more than triple to $329 billion in the fiscal year 2028. So again, if you are able to execute that revenue stream and you have visibility on it, then share buybacks make sense for a company like Nvidia.
11: And the OpenAI's Dev Day happened yesterday. What can we take away from that?
4: Yeah, it did. So there was a flurry of announcements. It was their biggest yet, you know, announcements across ChatGPT, Codex, their models. Probably one of the main talking points was the unveiling of these all new, always on agents built to handle a huge variety of tasks, and they are called DOTs. And they'll have their own cloud workspace. They learn from feedback over time, and they can work on, you know, people's goals 24/7.
11: And Catherine, thank you very much for joining the DOTs for us here this morning. That has been Catherine Hannan, Divisional Director at RBC Brewin Dolphin Ireland. And that's it for Breakfast Business this morning with me, Susan Hayes-Cullerton, standing in for Joe Lynham. Stay tuned for News Talk Breakfast with Jonathan Healy, and I'll be back in a few minutes with business stories from around the world. And first, let's see what's happening on our roads.
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6: There's a collision in Kildare on the N7 eastbound in the right lane at Junction 7 Kill, causing a delay from Junction 9 Nace North. Elsewhere, there'll be a stop-go system in Prosperous at Blackstick Cross today, and the Clunine to Feathered Road in Tipperary will have traffic management to join roadworks today. And that's your traffic and travel on News Talk.
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7: Good morning. This is News Talk Breakfast with Jonathan Healy and for Anton. It's Wednesday, the 30th of September. On the programme, day four of the Gravahi Road standoff. Thousands of homes and villages without power after high winds. How do you find the perfect pillow? And one in seven adults relying on the bank of mum and dad still. In sport, Man City found guilty of all 115 charges, while the Republic of Ireland's under-21s keep their Euro qualification hopes alive with victory. All that and more on the way. But first, let's go to the newsroom and say good morning to Barry White.
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9: It's 7 o'clock. Good morning. Thousands of homes, farms and businesses are without a power supply this morning. It's after high winds and extreme weather in parts of the country overnight. ESB networks say it's working to restore supply to just under 3,000 properties. Met Éireann has now lifted a series of weather warnings, but says motorists could still face localised flooding, poor visibility and difficult driving conditions this morning. Residents of the Garvahy Road are demanding an urgent meeting with the PSNI Chief Constable. The Residents Coalition will return to court on Friday in a further attempt to block an Orange Order march, claiming the Parades Commission misinterpreted police advice on the risk of disorder at Drumcree. Separately, the PSNI has been called upon to enforce the court ruling, allowing 35 members of the Orange Order to march down the mainly nationalist roads. The loyalist activist Jimmy Bryson addressed a crowd of around 200 people last night in Portadown.
10: At the end of the day, it's John Boucher who is facing off against Sinn Féin and the IRA. And if John Boucher surrenders to the IRA, then he doesn't need to be a rocket scientist to work out what that means for unionist and loyalist confidence in policing.
9: 30 hospitals across the country are facing strike action by staff today. The action by SIBTU members is designed to force new public sector pay talks. The previous agreements, which expired 3 months ago, covered more than 80,000 SIBTU members across the public service. The union says government must come to the negotiating table with the ICTU Public Services Committee and begin negotiations. One in every seven adults still get financial support from family. One in four in the 35 to 44 year age group say they rely on family members, while half use the money for everyday living costs. And the average age of brides and grooms is getting older. Save My Day analysed CSO figures and found couples are now 38 and 36 years old when they tie the knot. That's it for now. I'll be back with headlines at 7:30.
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14: Good morning, I'm Eve Conway. Manchester City are facing the threat of severe sanctions after an independent commission found they arranged sham commercial deals to artificially inflate their revenues. They were found guilty of 115 charges over a nine-year period from 2009 to 2018. The Premier League's chief executive Richard Masters says the decision is the most significant in Premier League history. Ireland's under-21s kept their hopes of reaching the European Championships alive with a 4-3 win against Kazakhstan last night. Watford's Tom Lonergan held his nerve to slot home a late penalty to get the win in Cork. The victory has moved Jim Crawford's team up to the playoff spot in Group D. And finally, Eamon Fitzmaurice is in line to succeed Pádraig Joyce as Galway football manager. As first reported by the Irish Examiner, the All-Ireland winning former Kerry boss is in advanced talks to take over. Galway will be hoping to end a 26-year wait to lift the Sam Maguire next summer. 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
9: A mix of sunny spells and scattered showers today, some possibly heavy and thundery. Highest temperatures of 17 to 18 degrees. And now you're up to date on News Talk.
7: Possibly heavy and thundery is understating the rain we've had here in Cork over the course of the last few hours. There's been some apocalyptic showers that are making for an interesting commute if people are heading out there this morning. Do be aware of it if you're heading out and about in many parts of the country today. We'll come back to the weather a little bit later on. This is News Talk Breakfast with Jonathan Healy in for Anton on Wednesday, 30th of September, on the way between now and nine.
0: We've now briefed both the Taoiseach and the Taoiseach on the severity of the situation, that there are a small minority of people in the north that are wanting to bring us back to pre-1998, to bring us back to the hardest of times that have been visited upon our community.
7: Having been to Dublin, Sinn Féin now urging the London government to intervene in the continued Garvahy Road standoff.
3: 8 energy companies have put up their prices in recent weeks. Why is it that Irish households are expected to shoulder the entire burden of these skyrocketing costs, especially when the profits of energy companies are booming?
7: There have been calls for a windfall tax on energy companies to provide additional supports for households who are struggling to pay the bills and...
5: You should be replacing your pillows every year. Over time, what happens? Things like hair, body oils, other things have soaked into the pillow fabric, as well as dust mites. The list goes on and on.
7: Well, he doesn't make it sound very appealing, does he? How do you find the perfect pillow? We'll be talking about that later. 087 1400 106. Tell us your pillow stories. How often do you change yours? I mean, we talk about changing bed sheets, and some people didn't change them for months. Have you had the same pillow for about 20 years? Let us know. We'll be coming back to that a little bit later on. But let's begin with the North. The Taoiseach and Thánaiste met with the Sinn Féin leader and the First Minister of Northern Ireland over the continued Garvahy Road standoff last night. Mary Lou MacDonald and Michelle O'Neill urged Micheál Martin and Simon Harris to press the Northern Secretary to use his powers to stop that Orange Order parade going down the Garvahy Road. The Taoiseach, for his part, really trying not to intervene as best he can. Paul Hosford, political correspondent with the Irish Examiner, in fact, the deputy political editor of the Irish Examiner, is with us. Good morning, Paul.
15: Good morning, John.
7: It's not that they got short shrift from Micheál Martin, it's just that it's a very delicate situation, isn't it?
15: Yeah, speaking after the meeting outside government buildings, Mary Lou MacDonald and Michelle O'Neill didn't really seem like they'd been given short shrift. The meeting had been expected to last for about half an hour. They didn't come out for about an hour. They seemed satisfied that they had impressed upon the Taoiseach and the Taoiseach the severity of the situation at the Garvahy Road. But when they were asked, were they given assurances that the government in Dublin would contact Chris Bryant and urge him to intervene in this, they didn't really say that they had been given that assurance. That the kind of the mood music from Dublin is that this has kind of been flagged with the British government, but that they're not seeking intervention, that it's very much being left up to the British government to handle this, or that they hope that an accommodation can be found without an intervention from either Dublin or London.
7: Is it a bit of a cop-out, though, because of the nature of what has been happening there? Or is this the Irish government and the British government hoping this will fizzle out and they don't have to get involved?
15: Yeah, I'm not sure if it's hoping that it will fizzle out. I think they genuinely hope that an agreement can be found. That's why, you're here, Helen McEntee, who was up in Belfast yesterday talking about an international mediator. That's something that Mary Lou MacDonald said that she would... when she was asked if she would support that, she said that she hoped that the situation could be solved before an international mediator is appointed. We know that the residents of the Garvahy Road are heading back to the Court of Appeal on Friday. That's still 2 more days away, 2 more days of standoff. So I suppose that the hope here is that something, some kind of accommodation or some kind of agreement can be found. The problem is that it doesn't seem like either side is willing to move back from their position. The loyalist side wants to march down the Garvahy Road and the residents don't want it. I'm not entirely sure what compromise you can find that would satisfy both sides and end this. I think you're probably going to see it ended in the courts or with some kind of decision from either a court or from a reversal of the Parades Commission decision.
7: Which it's not going to come from the Orange Order or indeed the residents. It's going to come from somewhere official. What has struck me, Paul, more so in the last 24 hours is that neither in government buildings in Dublin or in Westminster, there remains an institutional awareness of the workings of the Good Friday Agreement, that politics have moved on, thankfully, over the course of the last 30 years, to the point at which when something goes wrong like this, they're almost paralysed publicly as to what to do.
15: Yeah, I think it probably speaks to the fragility of the peace and that recognition that any kind of intervention from either side could really drag down the Stormont executive. And I've put it to Michelle O'Neill that there is some commentary there that would suggest that simply just allowing the march would kind of put the executive in a more, I suppose, a more stable place going forward. We know there's elections in the north in the next 9 months. She said that, look, this is not about the health of the executive. This is about a small minority of people who, she said, want to drag the north back. So I think it's about the realities there, knowing that either government kind of wading in could do more harm than good, and about recognising that there is a kind of a fragility to the workings of the north, that there's a fragility to even the level of peace in the north. And it's just about recognising that you can't, you know, just have one side, either Dublin or London, kind of jumping in many cases because of how it would appear to one side or the other, and how those communities would react in that situation.
7: Okay, we'll leave it there for now. Paul Hosford, Deputy Political Editor of the Irish Examiner, on those talks of government buildings between Sinn Féin and the Irish government last night. Thanks very much for joining us, Paul. It is now 7:10 on Newstalk Breakfast. SIPTU members are beginning industrial action over pay today. It's happening in a number of sectors. Brendan O'Brien is the SIPTU Public Administration and Community Divisional Organiser. Good morning, Brendan.
16: Good morning, Jonathan. How are you?
7: I'm well. What areas specifically are impacted by this industrial action, and where will the public see disruption?
16: Well, just first of all, can I just say that this dispute is a mess of the government's making, and the reason for that
7: I've got to get to that, but for the public's perspective, where is it impacting first?
16: Well, it's going to be impacting in terms of the grades that CFT represents right across the public sector, across local government, across the state agencies, across the education sector and in health. So that's where SIPTU represent across the public service. So you're looking at in excess of over 70,000 public servants going on work to rule and industrial action there from today.
7: So it's work to rule. They are turning up for work. They are, you know, doing, I suppose, what might be considered urgent and significant work, but nothing outside of the ordinary.
16: Yeah, and all sort of non-essential work. You're looking at works being postponed, rescheduled. Any works that our members do over and above their core duties, they won't be doing, and they won't be cooperating. And a large part of the public service relies on the goodwill and cooperation of our members. And that goodwill is going to be withdrawn until such time as the government comes to the table in relation to starting out new public service agreements.
7: So the public service agreement, for those who don't benefit from it, which is the vast majority of the workforce, it expired in the middle of the year. There's nothing happening yet. There's talk of $2 billion being put aside in the budget next week for a new pay deal. Is this SIPTU just flexing muscles ahead of the budget?
16: No. As I said at the outset, Jonathan, this mess is a mess of the government's making. And since the start of the year, as you pointed there, the last public service agreement expired at the end of June this year. And since the start of this year, the unions have been asking the government to set out its position in relation to a successor public service agreement, both in relation to the pay and the productivity measures that they want. And we want that done, to be set out from the outset of the discussions, which would be normal industrial relations practice. And even IBEX, Danny McCoy, agreed it's reasonable for the unions to ask the government to set out its position on pay and productivity, and the productivity being sought. The government's refused to do that. And at the same time, while the government was holding that position, they allowed the last public service agreement to expire without paying all of the monies that were outstanding to our members under the last public service agreement.
7: How much is still outstanding if it's been promised and hasn't been paid?
16: Yeah, well, it's 1%. It falls under the local bargaining clause under the last public service agreement, and it's, I'm not exaggerating to say we've been looking for that to be paid for the last 2 years or more. The government and the government department in finance essentially obstructed and delayed the payment of that to our members. We've only received correspondence in the last 2 weeks in relation to finally allowing progress to be made to get that paid. So it's still not paid to our members as we're talking, and it's due to them since September last year. So the government, have really sown the seeds for this dispute in the way that they've basically mistreated our members by denying them the payments that were due under the last public service agreement, and also by not being honest enough to set out what they want under the next agreement. And even just as you mentioned about the 2 billion and the 1.2, the government seems to be all over the place in relation to where their position is, that with the mixed signals they're sending out. They say 2 billion, 1 minute, the 1.2, the next. So the government basically needs to get its act together.
7: Brendan, time of the year, they're going to fly kites. The one thing that is certain is the sentiment amongst your members. 97% have voted in favour of strike action in the August ballot. It's worked to rule now. What happens next?
16: Well, our members, as you say, have given us an overwhelming mandate. And that's to send a message to the government to say, we're fed up, we've had enough, we've waited long enough. It's time for the government to put the deal on the table, to let the negotiators into the room and be honest from the outset to say, well, look, here's what we have to pay and here's what we're looking for in return. And anyone who deals with industrial relations, though, that's normal business. What the government are looking to do is to bag all of their productivity measures. And after all of that's done, then say, well, here's what we would pay for at the end. And that's not a way to negotiate. And we're not going to do it on this occasion. So that's what the government needs to do. And if the government don't listen, then we're into an escalation. And that will take the form of full strike action on the 14th and the 24th of October. And at which stage then you're looking at the entire public service grinding to a halt. And this is entirely down to the government not sitting down and engaging properly.
7: That's 2 weeks' time. We'll be talking about hospitals failing to operate outside of emergencies. What does that look like?
16: Well, obviously, my colleague Kevin Figgis deals with the health service on that side of the house, so that the specifics of that will be something that Kevin can answer in relation to that. But in terms of
7: on your side of the house, then what's it mean?
16: Yeah. So what you're looking at is local authorities, state agencies, and the education sector essentially grinding to a halt. That's what that will mean if the government doesn't come to its senses and engage properly with the unions.
7: Well, what doesn't get, like, again, you're 2 weeks away from this, right? The budget is next Tuesday. If they say, right, we're going, there's 1.2 billion or 2 billion in the pot, let's have a conversation. Is that enough to forestall that industrial action?
16: Well, in terms of it's even simpler than that, because what the unions have said is that there's two things that we want, essentially, in terms of getting into the room, which is not unreasonable. One is we understand what the government's position is on pay, and as well as the productivity measures that they're going to be looking for in a new public service agreement. But also we want to know that any pay agreement will cover the period from the expiry of the last agreement, which was June this year, up to the end of this year. Pay agreement has to cover this year as well as next, and the government have failed to give any indication that they're prepared to do that, and that has contributed to why we're in this place.
7: I'm just going to read one text here. There's a lot of text coming in, some in support of SIP2 and others like this one, Brendan, that I'll read to you. SIP2 need a reality check. Why can't people be happy with just being in work? The world is falling apart and look what they're crying about. What do you say to that texter?
16: Yeah, well, look, at the end of the day, our members are workers as well, and they contribute to society, they contribute to the country. And for all of the work that they put in on behalf of the state, they're actually 5% worse off in terms of their spending power than they were in 2020. So like every other worker in the economy, public sector workers are suffering as well in this cost of living crisis. We want the government to step in and support everybody, and that includes public sector workers as well as private sector workers.
7: All right, Brendan O'Brien of SIP2, thank you very much for that. That work to rule starting today.
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7: Susan Hayes-Cullerton is with us. What is Zilch, Susan?
11: Zilch is a fintech that was founded in 2018, Jonathan. It has nearly 6 million customers and combines cashback debit cards, buy now, pay later and zero interest loans with advertising revenue. And the reason we're talking about it this morning is it has invited banks to pitch for roles on a possible London listing as early as next year. It's getting in on, like, the world and its mother seems to be IPOing. Are you thinking of doing that yourself in the coming weeks and months?
7: Not sure how much I'd raise just with myself now.
11: You'd be a good bet now, Jonathan. Jonathan, come on. But everyone's at it at the moment. And now the process is at an early stage. The other interesting thing here is, so the FT reported this company had a £10.5 million loss in the year to March 25. That was down from a £50 million loss the year before. And so they're hoping to be profitable by the time that they list. So yes, Zilch is looking to see if it can join there. And it raised £175 million of debt and equity recently as well.
7: Hope to be profitable by the time they list. That's one hell of a starting point. We talk a lot about AI these days. It's the new Elon Musk in terms of business stories, where there has to be something every single bulletin about it. OpenAI came out with something yesterday that they say is a product to rival Meta Muse. And when I saw it, I'm going, oh my God, they're adding a cartoon to make it look less evil.
11: Well, dots is what you're describing. And so, Jonathan, again, you can have your own dot. And this dot can connect into 4,000 apps, including, of course, ChatGPT, because OpenAI owns that, and Slack and Microsoft Teams. You can have the chats with dot, with your dot, and it can do things like prep your briefs, for example, although you have a fantastically talented team to do that for you here at News Talk. But yes, it can book things for you. It can change meetings. Well, it can suggest meetings to be changed around for you. It can fill out forms on your behalf, all this sort of thing. And that is exactly as you mentioned. It is to rival Meta Muse. It's also then looking out to see and to jump ahead of problems that you might be creating. Like maybe you didn't get to book something before a deadline. It'll say, now, Jonathan, we need to get this sorted. And that mode is going to be read-only at the moment. Everything then you'll have to approve as you go along. What do you think?
7: It sounds like a very annoying personal assistant. Is that ultimately what they're heading towards here?
11: Well,

0: EEA, the European Economic Area, at launch. So Irish customers listening today won't be able to avail if you're of the Pro Access area. But if it is supported in Business Premium, that's available globally, and then Enterprise Access is in beta. I wonder,
1: is that something to do with those pesky rules that we have in the European Union?
0: Yes, it is due to, it is blocked, because of due to regulation. So if people are wondering how to gain access to a dot today, that could be the reason why.
1: Well, there you have it. As I said, you've answered many of the questions that I had with that last bit. Susan Hayes-Cullerton, thank you very much indeed. One listener pointing out, Jonathan, as well as SIPTU, Forza, who represent lower and middle ranking civil servants, amongst others, are also engaging in industrial action today. All of which, of course, is ahead of the budget next week, where they're looking at public pay talks. It is. With the nurses were threatening action this week as well. Unions not happy, as well as the guards, all leading up to what's going to be in the budget next week. I'm sure Jack Chambers is paying attention as the Minister for Public Expenditure to all of that. Man City back in the news. Obviously, they found themselves on the wrong end of that investigation. Just what might happen to them? That's in the sport, amongst the rest of things. Next.
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1: 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Tomorrow's the 1st of October, so yeah, Friday week. Cash Machine randomly picks a number. It could be you. 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
1: Eve Conway is with us on Sport this morning. What have you got, Eve?
3: Well, we're starting with Man City again. They were found guilty of all charges. We were speaking about this yesterday, and it was initially reported in The Athletic on Friday, but confirmed yesterday that Man City found guilty 115 breaches of Premier League financial rules from 2009 to 2018. They artificially inflated revenues and reduced costs to the tune of almost £1 billion through a series of sham sponsorship agreements in order to avoid breaching financial regulations. They won 3 Premier Leagues, 3 League Cups and 1 FA Cup during this time period. City have until Friday to appeal, but if they fail, the sanctions they could potentially face are severe. Points deductions are only the tip of the iceberg. They could face expulsion from the Premier League and would have to apply to the FA to rejoin the football pyramid at League 2 level. A leading sports lawyer, Tom Murray, who was speaking yesterday, outlined what avenues City have for appealing.
4: The evidence that's been heard so far will be represented, but to a 3-person appeal panel. After that process is finished, there's also a potential further appeal under Section X of the Premier League handbook. There's no appeal to the Court of Arbitration for Sport in this matter, but there is the potential that it could go to the High Court under the Arbitration Act.
1: It's a very messy situation for Man City to have found themselves in, but the real question now is, are we going to have to wait for years and years and years for an appeal process, or is the FA going to act now? Is the Premier League going to act now?
3: Well, the Premier League released a very long document yesterday, 40 pages, and in it they said they want this to go as quickly as possible. Their initial hearing was in September 2024, finished in December 2024, and this is all only coming out now. So from the Premier League's point of view, they want this wrapped up quickly.
1: Okay, what else is happening?
3: So there was a huge win last night for the Republic of Ireland under 21s and a late win. They kept their hopes of reaching the European Championships alive with a 4-3 win against Kazakhstan last night in the wind and rain of Turner's Cross in Cork. Waterford's Tom Lonergan scored an 86th minute penalty to secure his side all 3 points. The wins moved Jim Crawford's team up to the playoff spot in Group D, and Crawford spoke after the game about the character shown by his team.
5: Every single one of them, 1 to 24, good lads, that's why they've been selected. And they never let us down in terms of training sessions, the way they conduct themselves. And again, look, you know, to score 4 goals in the tie was excellent. Tommy Lonergan sticking away the penalty at the end. Look, we kept going after it.
1: Okay, well done to them. I think they've England at some point soon, don't they? That might be a more difficult challenge for the under-21s. What's finally?
3: So finally, the Galway footballers could soon have a new manager. Eamon Fitzmaurice is in line to succeed Pádraig Joyce as Galway football manager. It was first reported by the Irish Examiner that the All-Ireland winning former Kerry boss is in advanced talks to take over. Joyce, of course, stepped down as manager after 7 years earlier this month. He led his county to 4 Connacht Senior Championships and 2 All-Ireland finals, though lost to Kerry in 22 and Armagh in 24. At inter-county level, Eamon Fitzmaurice most recently managed the Kerry footballers between 2013 and 2018, winning the All-Ireland in 2014. And Galway will be hoping to end a 26-year wait to lift the Sam Maguire next summer.
1: 26 years. We've been waiting that long for a hurling thing here in Cork. It'll be grand. They'll be fine. Eve, thank you very much indeed. Talk to you again in the next hour. 7:31 is the time. Back to the newsroom and Barry White.
6: Thanks, Jonathan. Thousands of homes, farms and businesses are without a power supply this morning. It's after high winds and extreme weather overnight. Residents of the Garvahi Road are demanding an urgent meeting with the PSNI Chief Constable. The Residents Coalition will return to court on Friday in a further attempt to block an Orange Order march. Separately, the PSNI has been called upon to enforce the court ruling, allowing 35 members of the Orange Order to march down the mainly nationalist roads. And one in seven adults still get financial support from family. One in four in the 35 to 44 year age group say they rely on family members, while half use the money for everyday living costs. Out on the road, with thanks to SIA partners in Dublin, the M50 southbound is slow between Junction 4 Ballymun and Junction 5 Finglas, but an incident there has been cleared. The Grand Canal eastbound is slow between the Harold's Cross Bridge and the Ranelagh Bridge. In Cork, the Ringaskiddy Road eastbound is congested from Raffing Bridge to Shan Bally Cross, while in Kildare, there's a delay on the N7 eastbound from Junction 9 Naas North to a crash in the right lane at Junction 7 Kill. Now, looking to the weather with thanks to Ryanair, a mix of sunny spells and scattered showers today, some possibly heavy and thundery, highest temperatures of 17 or 18 degrees.
1: Barry, thank you very much indeed. It's 7.33 right now on News Talk Breakfast. From feathers to foam, your pillow can determine the quality of sleep you get. So how do you find the perfect one? Chris McCarthy is clinical lead with the Manchester Metropolitan University. Good morning, Chris.
7: Hi, Jonathan. Nice to speak to you. I hope you slept well.
1: I didn't, because there was a thunderstorm that woke everybody in the house, including the dog, at 4.30. So that the pillow could do very little in that scenario. But how often should we be changing our pillows?
7: Well, it depends on the type of pillow, Jonathan. If it's a feather one, then there's a sort of 3 to 6 months, in terms of washing, 3 to 6 months, and maybe a year or two with feathers. They pick up all the sort of, I'm afraid, all the dead skin and things that we lose during the night, quicker than foam pillows. Foam pillows tend to be a bit more like 3 to 5 years, actually, in terms of changing those.
1: Now, you said something there that many people listening will be somewhat confused by. Washing your pillow. How often should one wash one's pillow?
7: Well, again, whilst feather pillows are really good at wicking away the heat, some people really like feather pillows because they feel cooler when they're on them. They pick up all the little dust mites and bits of skin and things, which, again, we don't really want to be talking about this time in the morning, but I'm afraid you get all kinds of stuff in the pillow. So every 3 months you should wash your feather pillows. Foam pillows, you can go a bit longer, you know, up to a year sometimes in terms of washing some of the designs in the pillows, but feather pillows you really need to keep on top of.
1: I'm going to go out on a limb here and run the risk of angering my wife. I've never washed a pillow. I'm presuming they may be washed at some time or another, but I think we just replace them after about a year as a rule.
7: Yeah, that's it. That's about right. Yeah. That's what most folk do. And but then when you've spent, gosh, if you've spent a fortune on a pillow, sometimes you want to wash it rather than throw it away.
1: Sometimes you come across, particularly if you're staying in somewhere else, you might find the pillow a bit stained. You can see almost the shape of a head, and it's gone a bit brown. Does that mean the pillow has outlived its usefulness?
7: It's more about how it's holding the head when you lie on your side. And this was I was on the BBC Sliced Bread show talking about pillows, and we spent a lot of time talking about how do you find the right size pillow, particularly if you've got neck pain. If the pillow's really lost its firmness and your head just sinks down into the pillow, then really it's time to get a new one. Ideally, you want a pillow that holds your head so that your neck goes in a sort of straight line from your trunk. You don't want your neck kinked down towards the mattress or up away from the mattress too much all night. That's what contributes to neck pain.
1: And of course, the other thing that most people will discuss at regular is, should the pillow be soft? Should it be hard? Should you have a memory foam pillow? Should you be effectively sleeping on a brick because that somehow benefits your neck? What is the official advice?
7: Well, it's one of those things where pillows need to be really bespoke. You need to, ideally, if you can, you have someone you trust, you know, to be in the bedroom with you, have a look at you from the back, and make sure that your neck is not kinking down towards the bed or kinking up. And that might mean, in some cases, that it's a foam pillow, sometimes with a towel underneath it to get it to the right height. Some people like to have a nice firm pillow that gives them most of the height, and then they have a nice soft feathery pillow on the top of that. You know, it is, I'm afraid, a bit of a sort of horses for courses thing. And I'm afraid one of the things that really influences that decision is how much you sink into the mattress. If you sink into the mattress, you need a thinner pillow. If you've got a really firm mattress, you need a thicker pillow. I'm afraid it's lots of variables, and really you need a sort of an assessment from someone you trust.
1: We might have to start hiring you out to listeners because there's an awful lot that you have to think about here. Chris McCarthy, clinical lead with Manchester Metropolitan University. Thank you very much for joining us on Newstalk Breakfast. Ralph Regal, are you a soft pillow man, a hard pillow man?
8: I'm a three pillow man, actually.
1: Three pillows?
8: Three pillows, yes, yeah.
1: Such is the height and weight of your head that you need three pillows to keep it up?
8: I'm at that stage in my life where I like the little bit of extra luxury and I like to be propped up a small bit, so three. Whether it's the fact that the neck is giving way after all of the years, or whether it's the fact that the brain has expanded in recent times, I'm not quite sure.
1: Is there, more worryingly, I suppose, it's just the comfort levels as we get older need to be maintained.
8: Very much so.
1: As I said, we could deal with a lot more when we were younger. There's a lot of stories that are knocking around the newspapers this morning. I want to begin with the Gardaí. And the idea, the arrogant assumption, Ralph, that we would often have is that any guard can turn on the blue lights and off they go. But that doesn't seem to be the case, according to one of the stories in the papers this morning.
8: No, it doesn't. And it comes from senior guards were giving evidence to the Oireachtas committees yesterday about this whole issue to do with, guard driver training. And the issue arose in the wake of the fact that we had eight teenagers very badly injured when a stolen car was driving the wrong way up a slip road off the M50. And then literally 1 week later, we had five teens killed in a car that was driving the wrong way down, I think it was the M9 motorway. And of course, what I think shocked most people is that the guards aren't trained. We don't have what you'd call high pursuit specialist training. So Garda driving instructors are now going through that training with some UK police forces. It's hoped to be concluded at the end of the year, and then guards will get specialist training. But you're talking 4,676 who have this CBD2 training. But what that allows them to do is basically put on the lights, chase or go after a vehicle. But if that vehicle takes off at high speed, well, then in almost all cases, the pursuit is stopped.
1: Yeah, and that almost defies logic, because we've grown up watching TV shows where it just became normal that you'd turn on the blue lights and you'd chase somebody. But the numbers actually who are qualified to do this are dropping as opposed to increasing.
8: Yeah, and I mean, if you take it the fact that because there was a lot of strain on the guards, the thin blue line got very, very thin this year because, of course, we had the Trump visit to Doonbeg. There was an enormous logistical operation involved in that.
1: And then the European presidency.
8: The European presidency, exactly, Jonathan. So there has actually been no training since earlier in the summer because of the demands on the force. Now, between 2014 and 2024, there were 4,676 officers did this CBD2 training. But it's the fact that this high pursuit, everyone acknowledges high speed pursuits are inherently risky, and you do have to have very specialist training, because the last thing anyone wants to see is high pursuit ending up in a multi-vehicle tragedy where you don't just have the lives of the pursued vehicle involved, but you might have innocent bystanders.
1: There's very interesting study out from the Dublin Rape Crisis Centre today, and the chief executive is going to be on with Claire Byrne later this morning here on Newstalk. But I'm bamboozled by the number of young men who think there's a lot of false rape allegations out there. It's startlingly high.
8: Yeah, I think of all of the stories in the papers this morning that shock, this is the one that my eyebrows went up over, because I know from spending most of my life in the courts that rapes are significantly underreported to the Gardaí. Of the rapes that are sexual assaults that are reported, there's actually a very small number result in prosecutions.
1: Tiny compared
8: to... For a variety of reasons. Yeah. So the very last thing anyone in our society wants to see is any reason given to a person not to come forward to report something that was done to them. And when you look at these statistics, 48% of men aged between 18 and 25 believe there are a lot of false rape allegations. That's compared to 19% of adults and just 8% of women. But the most shocking statistic from this study, which is a very powerful read, and I'd encourage anyone have a look at
1: it. Particularly if you have young men in your house.
8: Yeah, it's well worth reading because of, I think, the alarm bells that it will sound. But 2 in 5 men aged under 25 believe that victims are partly responsible for their own rape if they had taken either drugs or alcohol.
1: It's beggar's belief that we're actually having this conversation in 2026, yet here we are. Yeah. The statistics are what they are. As I said, we'll be talking more about that on Clare's programme later on with the head of the Dublin Rape Crisis Centre. Finally, Ralph, and I'm beginning to think that this is a personal slight on both of us. The team have asked us to talk about Fat Bear Week, which is a big thing online. And people will have seen pictures of very happy and fat bears. Tell us what this is and why it's interesting.
8: Yeah, there's a national park in Alaska, and they have a competition every year to basically given the Fat Bear Award. And this year it was narrowed down to 2 bears. It was narrowed down to a male bear called Backpack and a female called 910. Now,
1: I mean 910, Backpack has a good name. 910, really didn't bother with that.
8: I would have thought that 910 immediately was operating at a disadvantage because what a terrible name. But Backpack, apparently there's a major row online about him getting the award, because what a lot of people are saying is that 910 is actually a bigger bear, but that Backpack just has an advantage of having a slightly large butt.
1: Right, okay, well, look, whatever gets you through. It's all because they have to eat a load of salmon because they're going into hibernation. I mean, there's a good reason for this.
8: Yeah, 6 months of hibernation, so it'll just tell you that. And actually, another interesting thing that I realise is that when bears are eating salmon, it's primarily the head and the brain that they eat, because that's where the maximum protein and fat is, and they need to bulk up. In some cases, bears almost double in body weight to get them through that 6 month hibernation period.
1: Okay, well, we learned a lot, but well done, Backpack, and your rather large posterior. Ralph Regal of the Irish Independent. Pleasure as always. Should we put a windfall tax on energy companies? We'll ask that next.
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1: There's lots that a current affairs presenter should be doing when he's on air, but looking at pictures of fat bears, I have to say, has been a wonderful distraction this morning. And backpack. Packing a lot is our backpack. Anyway, let's talk about energy prices. Social Democrats today are proposing a windfall tax on the excess profits of energy companies. They say it would provide a targeted energy credit of €400 for every household on incomes of less than €70,000. Jennifer Whitmore, Social Democrats TD for Wicklow and their spokesperson for Environment and Energy. Good morning.
21: Good morning, Jonathan.
1: I'm going to, first of all, put to you that I love the idea of a targeted energy credit, but you do realise, of course, that we've never done that in this country, and it seems to be beyond the ability of the state to do such a thing.
21: Look, I absolutely agree. We haven't done it before. The Social Democrats have repeated. We've been highly critical of the fact that there hasn't been targeted energy cuts. I think the government, the previous energy credits wasted a huge amount of money. There was like around 100 million was given to the electricity meters of holiday homes. That was not the way to do it. There are alternatives. There are ways to do it. The government managed to do targeted supports during COVID. So the Social Democrats are calling on them to use the exact same mechanism to ensure that there is a targeted approach and, you know, a better use of state and public money in supporting people who are suffering from the energy crisis at the moment.
1: So, look, how would it work, first of all, and who would you target to get the money to pay for it?
21: So we want to support low and middle income earners because we think there's an awful lot of people in the country who are struggling hugely at the moment with the price of energy. I mean, we've something like 500,000 households are in arrears on their energy bills. And I think a lot of people still haven't really recovered from the difficulties we faced following Ukraine. And then we've obviously had, you know, the war in Iran. So we want to see a €400 targeted energy credit. Really targeted at those low to middle income households earning less than 70,000. And we think that that will actually just support the people who are really, really struggling at the moment. I know everyone is feeling the pinch, but I think there are, you know, just a lot of people in that middle income bracket that are just finding it very hard to keep their head above water. And that's where we want to see the government's focus.
1: Okay, but you're going after the energy companies who you're saying are making significant profits here at a time when things are going up. But Jennifer Whitmore, they're private companies. The state has absolutely no control over what they charge. They say there is a market rate. The Commission for Energy Regulation will allow them to increase their prices. There's no way of securing this money out of these companies given that they are private.
21: Well, so look, at the same time as we're seeing people really struggling with energy bills, we're seeing the profits of these large companies just skyrocket, really. I mean, the ESB had a pre-tax profit of 445 million in the first half of 2026. That was €1 million more than the previous year. So there's some people are doing very well out of this energy crisis, and the energy companies are one of those entities doing well out of it. It has been done previously, Jonathan. So this measure of energy windfall tax, it's not something new. It's not something radical. We did it after Ukraine, when the situation was very similar to how it is today. The government brought one in on both, energy companies and oil companies. And that was very successful. It brought in approximately around, close to €500 million. And we're saying that the situation is as dire now as it was following the Ukraine war. And the government should bring in the exact same measure that they did previously. So that's what we're calling on the government to do today.
1: It was a free-for-all. Everybody got it, including the holiday homes. So ultimately, is the key to success here, Jennifer Whitmore, targeting in such a way that you link it to, the fuel allowance, or you link it to some other allowance that already exists that is targeted?
21: Well, our energy credit and the targeted version is what we wanted. It would be linked to household incomes. In the same way that the COVID payments were made, it's actually linked to the incomes going into the house, and that makes sure that it gets to the right people. When it comes to the energy windfall tax,
1: is it revenue looks after that?
21: It would be. So it's the exact same mechanism. Look, the government doesn't need to reinvent the wheel here, Jonathan. They had targeted measures during COVID that they were able to roll out very, very quickly, and they were very successful. We want them to use the exact same mechanism to actually support those households that are really struggling the most. But in order to pay for that, what we want them to do is to bring in the energy windfall tax that will actually ensure that these kind of super profits, where companies are making €100 million more in profits this year than they did last year, those super profits are curtailed, and the government gets a tax back on that and uses that money to pay for the energy credits for households. We can't have a situation where we have a war, we have an energy crisis, and we have households bearing the burden of that while energy companies are still making huge profits. That is just simply not fair. And the Social Democrats won't stand for that. We're calling on the government to do it. The government want to wait for, Europe to actually, for everyone in Europe to sign up to that. The EU Commissioner for Energy yesterday was very clear that the EU will not be doing this as a combined measure, and that national governments need to do it independently. Portugal has already brought in a windfall tax this year. Okay. We believe the Irish government should do the same. Irish government need to back Irish households protect from these kinds of excessive profits.
1: Well, its budget will be an ideal time to do it. It's happening next Tuesday. I wonder if Minister Simon Harris is listening. Jennifer Whitmore, Social Democrats TD for Wicklow, thank you very much for joining us. Should there be this energy tax credit? Should it only apply to low-income households? Does everybody deserve to get some kind of break when those companies that do provide our electricity are making a decent chunk of cash? Let us know what you think. 087 1400 106.
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1: Yeah, the weather is causing problems in many parts of the country, particularly in the south and southwest. Let's take a check on the traffic.
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30: 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Great food, comfy seats, and a calm space before takeoff.
31: The M8 southbound in Cork onto the South Ring Road westbound is busy before the Dunkettle interchange through to a collision at Junction 10 Mahon. Traffic on the M4 eastbound in Kildare is backed up between Junction 7 Maynooth and Junction 6 Selbridge with reports of an incident there. And North Gwal Quay into Dublin is congested from the 3 Arena to Samuel Beckett Bridge. And that's your traffic and travel on News Talk.
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1: Good morning, this is News Talk Breakfast with Jonathan Healy in for Anton. Wednesday, 30th of September, on the programme, the Garvahi Road standoff enters its fourth day. 1 in 7 adults rely on the bank of mum and dad. Calls to improve abortion access in Ireland. Also, the bill to end Ireland's puppy farm reputation and why some people are just so bad at getting back to you on text. We'll also look ahead to the sport and lots more on the way. But first, let's go to the newsroom and Barry White.
20: Across Ireland, this is the home of conversation that counts. 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
32: It's 8 o'clock. Good morning. Around 18,000 homes, farms and businesses are without electricity this morning. The majority of the properties impacted by stormy weather overnight are in the west and southwest. ESB Network says its crews have been deployed since first light to restore power, with those efforts to continue throughout the day. The vast majority of impacted customers are expected to have supply restored by this evening. Thousands of public sector workers in health, education and local authorities are beginning industrial action today. Nurses, civil servants and school staff are among those taking part in a work to rule in a dispute over delays in agreeing a new public sector pay deal. The action is expected to affect services across the country, with 30 hospitals among those impacted. Residents of the Garvahi Road are demanding an urgent meeting with the PSNI Chief Constable. The Residents Coalition will return to court on Friday in a further attempt to block an Orange Order march, claiming the Parades Commission misinterpreted police advice on the risk of disorder at Drumcree. Separately, the PSNI has been called upon to enforce the court ruling, allowing 35 members of the Orange Order to march down the mainly nationalist roads. The Loyalist activist Jimmy Bryson addressed a crowd of around 200 people last night in Portadown.
0: At the end of the day, it's John Boucher who is facing off against Sinn Féin and the IRA. And if John Boucher surrenders to the IRA, then he doesn't need to be a rocket scientist to work out what that means for unionist and loyalist confidence in policing.
32: The FAI will appear before a meeting of the Oireachtas Sports Committee this afternoon. The association is expected to be grilled by TDs and senators over its handling of the controversial Israel fixture. Emily Keegan has more.
2: Senior FAI figures, including CEO David Carell, are appearing before the committee today to discuss matters relating to safeguarding, governance and football. However, the meeting is now expected to be dominated with questions regarding the recent and upcoming matches against Israel. Opposition parties have been calling for the board of the Football Association to resign following its handling of last weekend's fixture. Ireland won the game 3-0 in Hungary after months of calls to boycott it. The FAI is today expected to be questioned on the behind-the-scenes decision-making process, which led to a last-minute player vote on whether the match should go ahead. The association, however, will defend its actions. Ireland plays the Israel team again this weekend in Serbia.
32: And one in every seven adults still get financial support from a family. A quarter in the 35 to 44 year group say they rely on family members, while half use the money for everyday living costs. That's it for now. I'll be back with headlines at 8:30.
9: We would prayachta and winchin. We and Tishke explash all in Eastern or nose ground with a raw snuff drum a haid maider. Achta isigut and mask on ashtuk shin den adrenaline, agla, schetamini, agus brew. Niliskum kade it on fween train all shot, a current shag more lem a heel. Acher air? Ugh. Near the mayok snob biog skuppy. Tana hogli cool taka eg arku lai royal for timeshra at the cantersa. Dane irtis eg military punk IE.
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12: Good morning, I'm Eve Conway. Manchester City have been found guilty of 115 charges relating to breaching Premier League financial rules. An independent commission found they arranged sham commercial deals to artificially inflate their revenues. Speaking on Off the Ball Breakfast this morning, Keith Tracy believes they should not be allowed to play in the Premier League next season.
13: At a very minimum, I don't think they can be allowed to compete in the Premier League next season. They've meant to do. I mean, this is financial dope, and I've heard Arsene Wenger describe it as, and I think that's absolutely hit the nail on the head.
12: Ireland under-21s kept their hopes of reaching the European Championships alive with a 4-3 win against Kazakhstan last night. Waterford's Tom Lonergan held his nerve to slot home a late penalty to get the win in Cork. This victory has moved Jim Crawford's team up to the playoff spot in Group D. And finally, Eamon Fitzmaurice is in line to succeed Pádraig Joyce as Galway football manager. Joyce stepped down as manager after 7 years in charge earlier this month. He led his county to 4 Connacht Senior Football Championships and 2 All-Ireland Finals. To access 3 free off-the-ball podcasts a month, download the Go Loud app now.
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32: A bright day with a mix of sunny spells and showers, with a chance of heavy rain and isolated thunderstorms later. Highest temperatures of 15 to 18 degrees. And now you're up to date on News Talk.
1: Thank you, Barry. So last day of September, up to 18 degrees, still seems a little bit unseasonal. This is News Talk Breakfast with Jonathan in for Anton, on the way between now and 9.
14: So no compromise, no chance of them being allowed to walk?
16: No parade. It's no parade. That's it. That's what our community wants. That's our mandate.
1: The Orange Order and the residents of the Garvahi Road meet with the Northern Ireland Secretary as the standoff continues.
14: They're my new, I don't need a job, I don't need my parents, I've got great boots. How'd you pay for them?
3: A credit card.
4: Mm-hmm. And who pays for that?
3: My father.
1: 1 in 4 people in their 30s and their 40s are still using the bank of mam and dad to help pay the bills, according to research. We'll find out just how endemic that problem is. And
3: when 5 days passed and I still didn't get connected with Sabrina and didn't hear back from her about whether she wanted to do a song with me, 5 days, I DM'd her.
1: Queen of Pop, Madonna there, she can't even get a text back. But why does it take some people so long to reply to their text messages? Are you a victim or are you an offender in that particular scenario? If you can, send us a text. 087 1400 106 your WhatsApp. You can get us as well on 53106 for a cost of 30 cent. But we will begin with the situation that unfolded on Friday, rolled across the weekend, and is still engaged in a standoff over the Orange Order walking down the Garvahy Road in Portadown. The Orange Order had a meeting with the UK Secretary of State for Northern Ireland, Chris Bryant, last night. They said it was positive and constructive. The Garvahy Road residents have said there will be no parade down the road, and they've lodged a legal challenge against the ruling that sought to allow it in the first place. It is an ongoing mess that is threatening the institutions in Northern Ireland and goes against, really, the core of the peace process for the last 30 years. Alison Morris is a crime correspondent with the Belfast Telegraph, who's been following all the movements in the last 24 hours or so. The district master of the Orange Order said they had a very positive and constructive meeting with the Secretary of State. Is that putting a brave face on it, or is it an interpretation of the delicate line that Chris Bryant is trying to walk?
5: Well, so far, the Secretary of State hasn't called time on this. He is the only person that has the power to reverse that Parades Commission determination, albeit he requires the advice of the Chief Constable to do that. So from the Orange Order's point of view, you can say that's positive. It means that their parade is still live. It means that they could still technically, legally complete that march and parade along the Garvahy Road. But realistically, there seems less and less chances that days go on of any way of policing that situation. I mean, we have a situation now where there are hundreds of people gathering regularly, albeit they're now camped out at the side of the road in the Garvahy Road, but they have also a contingency plan in place should anyone try and force that parade down to block the road, and policing it would be all but impossible. So from the Orange Order's point of view, that's still very much in play, but the
1: oh, we may have lost the line.
5: I think I'm back again.
1: Sorry, Alison.
5: It's still very much in play. And from their point of view, you know, they will be hoping that the Chief Constable changes his mind and maybe sends in the police to try and push that parade through. But I can't see how that can be safely done in any way, shape or form at this stage.
1: In the meantime, the Garvahy Road Residents Coalition have gone back to the courts. Now, what are they trying to prove with that didn't play out in the courts already over the course of the weekend?
5: Yeah, so their argument is really down to the policing as well. So what they tried in an injunction, and there was a series of court cases that took place Saturday into Sunday prior to this all kicking off, they argued that the police assessment, the original police assessment that was given to the Parades Commission, that in itself was not correct. That the police said that there was no intelligence or evidence that there was going to be any disorder, and we clearly can see that the policing operation is much more complicated than that would suggest. So they're going back into court on what is pretty narrow sort of point of law, and they're also asking to meet with the Chief Constable. But look, regardless of what happens, if the Secretary of State came out today and said, look, on the advice of the Chief Constable, I accept that this parade cannot go ahead, that it cannot be safely policed in any way, shape or form, well then the Orange Order are just going to go back into court. They're going to say, we are standing here with a legal ruling, with the determination, the courts have sided with us on two different occasions, and we want the PSNI to facilitate this parade. So regardless of any of that, it's ending up back in the courts. But look, I will say one thing, because all of this sounds very depressing. It is optimistic to me, it seems positive to me, that this is being played out in the courts, that this is being played out in the politics of it, in meetings with the Secretary of State on the Assembly floor and not on the streets, because I covered these parade and disputes for years, and in the past, by now, we would have seen widespread disorder and trouble all across Northern Ireland, and that hasn't happened.
1: So is that a measure of comfort then, Alison, that the heads, albeit agitated as they are, they're not rushing out to man the barricades. And is that a reflection, perhaps, of, you know, we have had 28 years of peace on the Garbahi Road, and that there is at least a community-wide consensus that we don't go back?
5: Yeah, it's also a testament, I suppose, to the people on the ground who are working very closely to make sure that that doesn't kick off. You know, I have been on the Garbahi Road the past, you know, few days, and there was occasions when, you know, young fellas would have shown up with, you know, scarves around their faces and tried to cause trouble. And I mean, within minutes, they were a lot of times surrounded by women, let me tell you, not men, saying, no, we don't want you. We don't want trouble. If you cannot behave yourself, go home or take yourself off out of our area. We don't want any trouble here. This is a peaceful protest. So, you know, it doesn't happen by accident. A lot of that is down to people on the ground working very hard to make sure that there is no trouble. And the Orange Order have also on numerous occasions said that they don't want any violence, that this will be carried out lawfully. So I think that we have to give it to both sides. The politicians themselves have been shouting abuse at each other back and forward across the assembly floor. But that in itself, I suppose, is maybe a sign that we're slightly growing up, because I could have seen a time when I covered these praying disputes 10 years ago, 15 years ago, where by now we would have seen riot police on the streets, water cannon, plastic baton rounds being fired, you know, widespread violence. And thankfully that hasn't happened. And I hope it doesn't happen, because, you know, as awful as this dispute is, as terrible and as re-traumatising as it is for many people who really remember those terrible and terrible dark times of the mid to late 1990s, that is not somewhere that we want to go. We don't want to see young people getting injured. We don't want to see people getting criminal records. We don't want to see, you know, violence on the streets. And it's much better, I think, that these problems are sorted out, be it either in the courts or in the political arena.
1: Okay, Alison Morris, Crime Correspondent with the Belfast Telegraph. On that slightly more positive note, thank you very much for joining us on News Talk Breakfast. 13 minutes after 8 right now. New research from Royal London, Ireland shows 1 in 7 adults are receiving financial support from family, rising to almost 1 in 4 amongst those aged 34 to 44. Nearly half use the money to cover everyday living costs, while 3 in 10 says it helps them keep their heads above water. Mark Riley is Pensions Proposition Lead with Royal London, Ireland. Good morning to you, Mark.
6: Morning, Jonathan.
1: This is lifting the lid and not necessarily liking what's underneath. These people who are not young people, very much dependent on the older generation.
6: Yeah, the Royal London Ireland research, Jonathan, I mean, what it shows is that family is increasingly becoming Ireland's unofficial financial safety net. So, as you said, around 1 in 7 adults currently receive financial support from family members, and that rises to almost 1 in 4 for those in the 35 to 44 age bracket. So, for many households, and as you alluded to, you know, family support, it's not funding luxuries, it's helping cover life's essentials. And with almost half of the recipients in the Royal London Ireland survey saying that they're using the money for groceries, utilities, childcare, insurance and other everyday costs.
1: 53% of adults with children or grandchildren provide them with financial assistance. That's half of the people that are out there. And it just goes to show that wealth is not distributed equally throughout the community.
6: No, absolutely. I mean, what it's showing us is that financial support is flowing in both directions across generations. You know, and really financial resilience, you know, is remaining a real challenge for many Irish households.
1: A couple of texts that have come in on this already. This is clearly having touched a nerve with the people who are listening. I'm broke, says this listener. I'm on a good salary, but everything is costing so much. I live on my own. I've no economies of scale. Sharing with a second person, no disposable income at the end of the month. I'm eating into my savings to keep everything afloat. So I think people deserve a break. There is an awful lot of people who are out there who are stuck in this situation. We were talking about energy prices earlier on, and you're highlighting that rising house prices are a factor that is contributing to a lot of adult children relying on that assistance from the family.
6: Yeah, I mean, I suppose when we look back, Jonathan, I mean, the average house price in Ireland back in the 1990s was around €89,000, and by June 2023, that had climbed to, you know, €318,000. You know, and the average, you know, the national median house price today is just under €400,000, which is 27.5% higher than the peak of the Celtic Tiger years. So you can see, I suppose, how people are finding it hard to get that deposit and are having to turn to the bank of mum and dad, potentially, you know, to help with raising a deposit to try and get on the property ladder.
1: Yeah, and also linked to that is geographic location, because you did a breakdown of the island as well, and it is not surprising to see those on the East Coast are the ones who are desperately trying to, make ends meet.
6: Yeah, I mean, again, what the Royal London Ireland research showed was that, you know, those in kind of Dublin and the neighbouring Leinster counties, you know, were most likely to count on financial help from family, while those residing in Connacht, that kind of dropped to 9%, being the least likely to seek financial support.
1: Yeah. When we're looking at this in the round, is this just an aberration, or has it always been thus, that we have always relied on people? Like, I mean, people like me would have relied on my parents to maybe get a deposit together, or have we moved into a new phase based on this, Mark, that the crisis is reaching a particularly acute point right now?
6: I think, again, what the research suggests is that, you know, a significant proportion of Irish adults are now not financially resilient, you know, and I think what's stark in the findings is the fact that almost half are relying on parents for, you know, everyday essentials. I mean, I think we probably always saw instances of, you know, mum and dad helping out with, you know, raising, you know, the necessary finances for a deposit on a home. But when you see now that, you know, almost half are relying on mum and dad for those everyday essentials, and actually one in three are saying that they need that financial support to keep their heads above water, I mean, that's quite stark. You know, maybe compared to where maybe the likes of myself and yourself, Jonathan, were, you know, maybe in terms of getting any financial support from parents. But like, I think when we see now the reliance just on for everyday essentials, I think you're right. I think there is this kind of shift to being a lot more stark than maybe what it was.
1: Listener says, is it not that the older generation want to pass on their money before they die to avoid inheritance tax? I don't think it's as simple and straightforward as that. The one thing we avoid like the plague in this country is talking about death, and effectively our own death. So no, it's not that. It is a genuine need for people to stay afloat. Do more parents have more money than years ago, and then there's more money to hand over? Is it as simple as that? That, you know, every generation, you there are various stages. There's stages where you are building your wealth. There's stages where you are, you know, desperately trying to get money across. Is there something different to what you and I are, presumably up a generation, as opposed to our kids? You know, like, we did rely on it, but this crowd are more reliant on it than ever before, in a way that's kind of alarming, because when are they ever going to own their own homes and not be dependent?
6: Yeah, I suppose, again, look, you know, as people get older and they move into retirement years, I suppose what we sometimes see is that maybe the level of spending that they have starts to decrease as the older they get. So maybe they do have more, you know, disposable income, you know, that they are willing to maybe use to help obviously support children, be it for the big items like a deposit on a house. But again, as we're seeing with the research, it's unfortunately now being used to help fund everyday expenses, and maybe that's where that intergenerational transfer of wealth is occurring. As people do get older and maybe they're not spending as much, that they're diverting it then to maybe to helping, you know, their adult children keep their heads above water.
1: Yeah, and one texter simply says, lack of intergenerational homes is costing everybody, which it most certainly is. Mark Riley, a pensions proposition lead for Royal London Ireland, thank you for joining us. Look, 1 in 7 adults get financial support from their family, which means that 6 in 7 don't. So let's just accept that there's a lot of money out there and some people are doing well, but it's the ones that aren't, that particularly that 1 in 4 35 to 44-year-olds, that absolute pinch point where you have kids, you have a home and you have bills. And when we're looking, and we were talking about the energy costs thing earlier on, and the inability of our state to target in a meaningful way the people who need the money the most, almost half of those who were getting money from the bank of mum and dad, they weren't using it for cappuccinos, they weren't using it for avocados on toast, they were using it for regular expenditure, the likes of your groceries, your utilities, your childcare, your insurance. And it's great that mum and dad are in a position to do that, but what happens to the cohort of those young people for whom mum and dad cannot supply that? And they end up in a much more difficult situation as a result of that. It's a stark survey and one that definitely casts a bit of insight as to what is happening in people's homes. On the Orange Order, what the hell are they marching about? Inciting violence and hate is all they want. No one cares anymore, but they can't let the past go, says a listener who's definitely not on the side of the Orange Order. If the Orange Order were really grown up, they wouldn't want to march down the Gravahy Road, says somebody else. Uniquely Southern perspectives, I have to say, that we're hearing from a lot of listeners this morning. The Orange Order, they want to do it.

0: less in text conversations, but to leave someone hanging is simply inconsiderate, says that Galway listener. I would love just to reply to that with a passive-aggressive thumbs up. I get the impression that would annoy that listener significantly, but I read your text out instead because I'm that nice a person. We'll be talking about the importance of texting back later on, but sport is next.
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0: 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It's a guaranteed winner on Friday 9th of October. 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The cash machine randomly picks a winner. It could be you were calling. And

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0: Eve Conway, Man City were very naughty boys and they're on the naughty step, but we don't know what the punishment is for them just yet.
3: We don't. So if Manchester City fail in their appeal, which they have until Friday to submit, the potential sanctions they can face for breaching financial regulations are severe. Everton were deducted 10 points, reduced to 6 in 2023 for breaching profit and sustainability rules after a loss of £124 million over the course of 3 years, which was £20 million more than the Premier League allowed. If Everton face the most severe sanctions in Premier League history for a discrepancy of £20 million, we can expect much more for City artificially inflating revenue to the tune of £949 million.
0: Bit of a difference.
3: And speaking on Off the Ball Breakfast this morning, former Ireland international Keith Tracy believes Man City should not be allowed in the Premier League next season.
4: At a very minimum, I don't think they can be allowed to compete in the Premier League next season. And I don't say that lightly, Cullum. The amount of totting up offences, 54 failure to provide accurate financial information. I mean, that's not, you know, botching one or two. That's 54 counts. I mean, this is, they've meant to do, I mean, this is financial dope, and I've heard Arsene Wenger describe it as, and I think that's absolutely hit the nail on the head. 35 failure to cooperate with the Premier League. So kicking and screaming, still saying they're innocent.
0: Yeah, I can't see it moving any. It won't move fast, let me put it that way, because there'll be lots of appeals and lots of mea culpas going on as well. Change it to rugby. What has Peter O'Mahony been saying about the leadership in Munster?
3: So speaking on Off the Ball last night, O'Mahony was heavily critical of Munster Rugby's decision to not keep on sports psychologist Caroline Currid. The performance coach, who's helped Limerick, Dublin, Tyrone and Tipperary to win All-Ireland titles, spent only one season at Thomond Park. Former Munster captain O'Mahony felt they need to have kept her on for longer.
5: Something, you know, Munster is missing a bit is a real bit of leadership and developing young guys. And I thought she was just starting to get a handle on that crew and really about to start helping them in a big way. Arguably one of the worst pieces of business I've come across in some poor business decisions that had to be up there. One of the worst of them. I thought she was, as I said, just getting a handle on the group.
0: Amid all the terrible Nations League fixtures that are going on at the moment, there is some respite in the form of the Women's Champions League that's continuing tonight.
3: There is, and there's some big teams in action. So Ireland captain Katie McCabe and her new team Chelsea travel to last year's finalist Lyon tonight for an 8pm kickoff. McCabe, of course, won the Champions League with former club Arsenal in 2025. Arsenal are also away from home, taking on Paris FC in the earlier kickoff at 5:45, while defending champions Barcelona are away at Roma.
0: Well, we saw disappointment at the darts for Luke Littler yesterday, and there was more disappointment last night.
3: There was. So both Josh Rock and Willie O'Connor bowed out in the first round of the World Grand Prix darts in Leicester. Rock, who was seeded seventh for the competition, lost 2-1 to Niels Zonneveld, while Limerick's Willie O'Connor was edged out 2-1 by Ryan Searle after missing four match darts. This is O'Connor's first appearance in the competition in over a decade.
0: Okay, Eve, thank you very much indeed. We'll talk to you again later on. 8:31 is the time. Back to the newsroom and Barry White.
6: Thanks, Jonathan. Around 18,000 homes, farms and businesses are without electricity this morning. The majority of properties impacted by weather conditions are in the west and southwest. Thousands of public sector workers in health, education and local authorities are beginning industrial action today. Nurses, civil servants and school staff are among those taking part in a work to rule in a dispute over delays in agreeing a new public sector pay deal. And one in every seven adults still get financial support from family. A quarter in the 35 to 44 year age group say they rely on family members, while half use the money for everyday living costs. Out on the roads, with thanks to SIA Partners in Dublin, the M50 southbound is slow from junction 4 Ballymun to junction 6 Blanchardstown. The Grand Canal eastbound is slow between the Parnell Bridge to Leeson Street Road. And in Cork, the M8 southbound onto the South Ring Road westbound is busy for 3.5 kilometres before the Dunkettle interchange through to a crash at Junction 9 Bloomfield. There's a rubbernecking delay on the eastbound side also. Now, looking to the weather with thanks to Ryanair. A mix of sunny spells and scattered showers today, some possibly heavy. Highest temperatures of 17 or 18 degrees.
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0: Susan Hayes-Cullerton is on the Business Desk this morning. We don't normally begin with Lady Gaga.
7: We don't, but she's actually fronting a recruitment ad, not a product launch and not an album launch. So Family Mart in Japan is advertising just over 10,000 part-time jobs across more than 16,000 stores, and they say about 30% of those are short-staffed. So, Jonathan, what do you do? Well, then you get Lady Gaga to put together a 30-second ad with a call to action, which is, why not come and work at Family Mart?
0: Do you know, the funny thing about this is that this is a big thing that American actors do, because nobody ever sees it at home. That there's been a long list. Schwarzenegger did it, Brad Pitt did it, and now Lady Gaga did it. I'm guessing she didn't do it for free.
7: Oh, I'd say she's not in Japan for the crack now, but there is a real demand here for this, because there is 1.2 active job openings for every applicant overall, and across Japan in the sector of construction, 7.9 job openings are available per applicant. Like, they're really focusing, or they're really facing a very, very significant labour shortage. Also as well, when you look at what's going on with the economy in Japan and what Sanae Takaichi, the new super trendy prime minister, is looking at creating a lot of growth and investment there. Companies now have to get ever more innovative, so you need to get Lady Gaga on your WhatsApp.
0: Absolutely, and no doubt she will do very well with a few yen in her back pocket. Good indication from the figures relating to receiverships about the state of the economy, Susan.
7: Yes, so Deloitte insolvency figures are saying that receiverships are down by a third, which is a healthy sign. But what's really interesting here, Jonathan, is what's going on sectorally within this. So first of all, alternative lenders are behind most receiver appointments, which is interesting in the first instance. But secondly, the number of receiverships in hospitality is down. It's important that these figures do predate the reduction in the VAT rate for the hospitality sector. But what's up in terms of receivership is IT and retail. Now, I would imagine IT obviously covers a very wide picture, but given the changes in AI and the relentlessness change that can happen with what companies are demanding and what consumers are demanding, picking up on our earlier conversation about dots from AI, for example, and similarly, of course, when it comes to retail, retail is a hard, hard business with cost of living, increased costs of rents and so on going up. And then you've got the challenges from e-commerce. So the broad picture here is good that receiverships are down. But when you get in under the hood, there's a new, more nuanced picture there to look at.
0: Charlie Weston's been writing about the home carer tax credit in The Independent this morning. There's been a reduction in the number claiming it. Why so?
7: Interestingly, Charlie Weston in The Independent highlights that this is the only tax credit in the country where demand for it is falling. Well, not the demand per se, the number of people availing of it is falling. So ultimately, the eligibility is quite specific. He's talking here about couples, right? So this is a couple who can claim the home care tax credit. So the couple must be married or in a civil partnership and jointly assessed, and one partner must care for the qualifying dependent. So in 2026, the credit is worth up to €1,950. And Charlie makes the point that the actual amount of the credit has been increasing over various different budgets. However, it's the limit of the income that the carer can actually earn that hasn't changed. So that means that ultimately, if you're earning more, it's harder to get. So the carer's own income must be €7,200 on an annual basis or less to get that full amount. And then it tapers down to zero at €11,100. So the reality is that if people are earning more, or if they're working more hours, then it puts them out of the remit of this. And in addition as well, the upper cut-off has moved, but the tax credit, the limit in order, the income limit to receive this hasn't changed since 2016 in the budget. So despite the fact that the amount has increased, the level at which you need to earn and below it, that hasn't increased since 2016. And that is what, okay, there is a call to change for next week's budget.
0: All right, Susan Hayes-Cullen, thank you very much indeed. Lots to talk about the budget between now and next Tuesday. Claire Byrne is coming on the way at 9 o'clock. Good morning, Claire.
8: Good morning, Jonathan. Ahead of the second Israel match, the FAI will be at the Oireachtas Sports Committee today. Alan Kelly is the chair of that committee. We're going to grab him for a couple of minutes at 9 o'clock to find out what he's going to be asking of the representatives from the FAI who come into them there today. You referred to this earlier on. One in five adults think there are a lot of false rape allegations in Ireland. Where is that coming from? We'll try to get to the bottom of it.
0: I cannot get my head around it. It's boggling.
8: Yeah, it is. And it's also worrying because the numbers increase the younger the people get and the more male the people get in the survey that the Dublin Rape Crisis Centre has done. So its CEO, Rachel Morrow, will be with us in studio later on. Also, author Louise O'Neill on her new book, it's called A Bigger Life. The book was subject of a bidding war between the publishers who wanted to get their hands on it when it was first mooted. It's attracting huge attention both here and further afield. And Louise is coming in to discuss it all a little bit later on this morning.
0: Claire, we'll talk to you at 9 o'clock. Thank you very much for that. We're talking about the Bank of Mum and Dad as well and the dependence of a huge amount of people, particularly aged between 35 and 44, on handouts to keep the lights on, not just to live the high life. Stephen in Dublin texted to say, I'm listening to the discussion. I think there's a real disconnect between how household incomes are perceived and what it costs working parents to get by. My wife and I run our own businesses. We have two young children, earn a combined income of €300,000. And that's not a small chunk of change. We know it's an extremely good income, yet we're living month to month and currently putting nothing into savings. Our biggest expense is childcare. 35 grand a year in cash, more than our mortgage. We haven't been able to get places for our children in a creche. We both need to work. If a household on our income is feeling the pressure, I can only imagine how difficult it is for families who are earning less. The government needs to do something towards work and people generating jobs for people in this country, says Stephen. Thank you for that, Stephen. It's not just the FAI who are into the Oireachtas later on. We also have got the Irish Blue Cross, Dogs Trust and other charities into the Agriculture Committee to talk about changes to the proposed Dog Breeding Establishments Bill for 2026. Dr. Claire Corridan is Director of the Irish Blue Cross and she's also a vet. Good morning to you, Claire.
9: Morning.
0: Lovely to have you with us. Let's talk about breeding in particular. What are you hoping this bill will address? Well, that phone line is not working, so we will try and get Claire back on another line in just a moment to talk about that important bill. Just on the price that people are paying and the Bank of Mum and Dad as well, Liam Connolly in Santry says, there are plenty of young people able to buy homes and I find that my kids and nephews and nieces are earning more money than we ever did. And remember, the poor have always been with us, says Liam, who is a little less sympathetic towards that survey than others were. Do keep the text coming into us, 087 1400 106 for your WhatsApps, 53106 for a cost of 30 cents. We'll come back to Dr. Claire Corridan of the Irish Blue Cross in just a moment.
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6: Now, hopefully we can talk to Dr. Claire Corridan, who is Director for the Irish Blue Cross. Hello, Claire.
7: Good morning. I'm afraid we've had some storms in County Limerick and some of the power lines are down. So it's lovely to talk to you.
6: It's good to hear you, and you're not alone. There have been other reports of lightning. We had it here in Cork earlier, and I think it's heading across the southeast now. So you're not on your own, Claire. But you are going to be talking to the Oireachtas Committee on Agriculture to talk about dog breeding and to try and change the rules. What's the biggest change you're hoping to implement?
7: I think the biggest change is that we need more responsible breeding to make sure that the puppies being bred can manage the lives they're expected to live in family homes.
6: And the challenge, of course, is that dog breeding, it's not a very transparent process, but animals that end up as the breeder can live pretty miserable lives.
7: They can do, and you can imagine the challenge then if they've been reared in that kind of environment and they do get the opportunity to retire. We have to spend a huge amount of time and effort making sure that they can manage in a normal family home, because it's a completely new experience for them after retirement if they get that opportunity. So we want to make sure that the years that they're breeding, they're cared for as best as possible, but that they are prepared for leaving the breeding establishment as well.
6: One of the challenges, of course, here is the number of litters that dogs can have. Is that envisaged by the legislation?
7: There are some improvements. Okay, we're not saying that everything that's been suggested is a problem. What we're saying is that this was a great opportunity to improve Ireland's reputation when it comes to dog breeding, and the suggested changes just don't go far enough to protect the dam while she's breeding her puppies and look after those puppies so they're fit for the job they're going to do as part of a family.
6: The idea, of course, is that it is a bit of a factory and that these animals are not treated in the way that perhaps the puppies that are taken in by people as their pets, and that the regulation was a little bit slack here. What changes are you hopeful of bringing in that will improve regulation of the sector to give people confidence that puppy breeding is ethical in Ireland?
7: Yeah, I think the big thing is making sure that the staff that are caring for the dogs know what they're doing, that they've got the appropriate training and knowledge so that they understand why caring for both the dam and her puppies is so important. It's absolutely vital so that when people pay their money and take home that puppy, it's actually going to be fit for living in a family home. So investment in time and training, and also making sure that the environment provides both the dam and the puppies with everything that they need. And unfortunately, that does cost money, but it will also improve the reputation of not only Ireland, but breeders here, so that people actually want to buy puppies from them.
6: One of the things that is something that I wouldn't have thought was a thing at all, but the bill is going to address the issue of people buying dogs online, and it's going to ban third-party sales from dog breeding establishments. Who buys a dog online? I mean, as a dog owner and a dog lover, there was a huge process of vetting that went on. You had to meet the dogs, you had to meet the mother, you had to meet the breeder before you got the dog. Like, who buys a dog online?
7: The thing is that you can do your homework online. There's no problem with that. But if you go to a reputable, responsible breeder, they are going to interview you exactly as you say. They're going to make sure that you're the right person to take their puppy. Somebody who's only interested in money is not going to care. They're going to give you a choice of breeds and possibly ages as well. And they're only going to be interested in that transaction. So we need those transactions to be transparent. No more cash. No more meeting somebody at the side of the road or having them drop off a puppy at your house, transferring with cash. At least if it's online and you've paid by your card, there's some sort of transparent paper trail there, and we're able to follow up that transaction. If there's a problem, if that puppy has to be, if the breeder has to be contacted because there's a problem with the puppy, at least if somebody's got something to show there has been a transaction and it's not just cash, which is, you know, completely untraceable, there's some sort of protection for the consumer and for that puppy as well.
6: Okay, Dr. Claire Corrigan, hopefully this legislation will lead to a better environment so that you don't end up looking after more in the likes of Dogs Trust or the Irish Blue Cross. Thank you very much for joining us from a weather-impacted Midwest this morning. And apologies again for the issues with your line earlier on. Now, we heard Madonna earlier on. She was at the VMAs saying that she'd called Sabrina Carpenter. She texted her going, would you like to come on and do a bit of music with me, given that I'm Madonna? And Sabrina Carpenter left her, as the kids would say, on red for a week before she had to DM her eventually. And it gave rise to a conversation about why it takes some people so long to respond to text messages. Brendan Kelly, Professor of Psychiatry at Trinity College Dublin, is with us. Brendan, it's an epidemic. Some people, like me, will have zero unread emails in their email box, and I'll respond to text messages as soon as they get them. But there are others who see absolutely no problem in the world leaving people hanging in there.
8: Jonathan, there are people like that, and there's an enormous amount of variation in behaviour. Now, it does take a special kind of person not to respond to a text message from Madonna. And certainly, I would probably be right in there were this unlikely event ever to occur in my life.
6: I'll pass that on to Madge. She'd be delighted to know, Brendan, that you'd reply quickly.
8: Yeah, but you won't know if she got your message, because she might leave you, without a response for days. And of course, what might be more annoying if you text her is you might know she read the message and that she is, as it were, deliberately choosing not to answer. And this, of course, amplifies the anxiety and is yet another example of us having too much technology than we need and knowing information that we don't need to know. Now, there is some research about this, and we know that about a third of people actively say they dislike it when people read their message and don't respond until, say, later in the day or the next day. And the other thing that people tend not to like is getting just a thumbs up reaction or even a heart reaction instead of a proper reply, because it does feel a little bit like a brush off, like the other person is not as invested in the exchange as you are.
6: I'm willing to lift the veil ever so slightly in my interactions with people. I find that the old thumbs up reaction piece is a great way at ending a discussion. You might have had a bit of back and forth, there's another message, and I'm done with this now, so I'm just going to go thumbs up, job done, move on. Does that make me an annoying person, Brendan?
8: No, it doesn't make you an annoying person. It makes you a human person, which, you know, sometimes can be annoying. But we do need ways to end conversations. And this is one of the, you know, reasonably acceptable ones. So I wouldn't go too hard on yourself there, Jonathan. It's a bit like saying to someone, you know, when you're talking in person, saying, you know, well, listen, I won't keep you. When the other person has shown no need to go anywhere, you certainly announce, I won't keep you. You know, I know you're busy and I'll let you move on. We do need ways to do that. So I think the problem with the unread messages is we dislike uncertainty. We don't like people who received our message, and as far as we're concerned, they shrugged and decided other things are more important in their lives. What we realize. Yeah.
6: Yeah, there's a lot to be said. Remember the Nokia 6310, that old brick that everybody had for ages, and it did very little apart from make phone calls. You could play Snake on it, and you could send good old-fashioned SMS messages. You didn't know if the other person had gotten the message or whether they had read it. The advent of WhatsApp and its little two blue ticks put an awful lot of social pressure on people, both in receiving and in sending messages.
8: Yes, it absolutely did. And for thousands of years, humanity survived without knowing whether someone got your message, be it a smoke signal, be it a letter, be it a note. And we do need to learn to do so again. We have confused availability with obligation. You know, and having a phone doesn't mean we're permanently available to everyone. And I suppose to that extent, perhaps Sabrina Carpenter is teaching us all an important lesson, that it's not necessary to respond to every message immediately, although leaving Madonna waiting a week does seem like an extreme version of this.
6: Well, I'm just reminded of the big cinematic release of the Summer of the Odyssey, and she spent a long time waiting for a message to come back, and when it eventually did, she kind of ignored him because she didn't recognise him. All of this leads into the psychology of this and the urgency that we have in our lives right now, and it not being good for us, Brendan, this pace that we are forcing ourselves to run at.
8: No, it's not been good for us. And, you know, this is due to technology and our inability to manage these highly addictive technologies. And this isn't a new problem. I mean, in 1962, Jonathan, the psychiatrist Carl Jung said that technology and gadgets are deceptive sweetenings of existence. And he gave the example, he said, like speedier communication, which unpleasantly accelerate the tempo of life and leave us with less time than ever before. So that's the new technologies, speeding communication, making everything too fast, the tempo is too brisk, and in the end, they leave us with less time than before. We act as if we are the servants of our phones. We need to reverse that relationship and make sure they work for us, not we work for them.
6: Brendan, you couldn't have said it any better. Professor of Psychiatry at Trinity College Dublin, thank you very much for joining us, Brendan Kelly. One text on this. I've noticed that a lot of people these days don't reply until they have an answer, even if it's weeks, and this includes email. You've no idea as to whether they've seen it or not, and get a bit snotty when you follow up asking if they'd seen it. I'm trying to train my younger colleagues in letting clients know that we have something in hand. There's a lot to be said for, yeah, I've got that, leave it with me. That great Irish phrase that'll get you out of a lot of sticky situations. And to the person who's just WhatsApped me a thumbs up emoji, I see that. I remember that. Thank you to everybody who got in contact with the programme this morning. Claire Byrne is on the way next. It's Ciara Doherty in the chair tomorrow on Newstalk Breakfast, and I'm back on Friday. Talk to you then.
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24: Coming up on the show today, the FAI will defend their decision to play Israel before the Iraq the Sports Committee this morning. One in five adults believe there are a lot of false rape allegations made in Ireland. And the five things that can completely change your health. 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
25: It's 9 o'clock. Good morning. Thousands of public sector workers in health, education and local authorities are beginning industrial action today. Nurses, civil servants and school staff are among those taking part in a work to rule in a dispute over delays in agreeing a new public sector pay deal. The action is expected to affect services across the country, with 30 hospitals among those impacted. SIPTU's Brendan O'Brien says it's impacting over 70,000 of its members.
26: We're seeking commitments in relation to protection of jobs and protections against outsourcing. So these are the pieces that we're looking to make up the new public service agreement. But unfortunately, the government and the mess that the government has made has meant that our members are now without the cover of an agreement, and we've now had to move into industrial action to protect our members and also to try and get the government to come to their senses and come to the table.
25: Around 18,000 homes, farms and businesses are without electricity this morning. The majority of properties impacted by weather conditions are in the west and southwest. ESB Network says its crews have been deployed since first light to restore power, with those efforts to continue throughout the day. The vast majority of impacted customers are expected to have supply restored by this evening. The Northern Ireland Secretary is expected to host more talks later as a standoff continues over Drumcree in the north. The Orange Order still wants to complete its parade along the mainly Nasta Scarvahy Road in Portadown. But protesters blocked the road on Sunday morning and a stalemate's been ongoing since then. Lawyers for the residents group have issued a fresh legal bid to try and stop the march. Taoiseach Micheál Martin's calling for calm amid high tensions.
27: The bottom line is we've made significant progress over many years in furthering reconciliation.
0: under the Good Friday Agreement, and a return to the divisions of the past is simply unthinkable.
25: And around 15% of adults are receiving financial support from their family. New research from the Royal London Ireland shows help with money from family members is a notable household feature. Those living in Dublin and other counties and Leinster are most likely to count on financial help. Mark Riley, Pensions Proposition Lead at Royal London Ireland, says families are becoming an unofficial safety net.
1: I mean, what it shows is that family is increasingly becoming Ireland's unofficial financial safety net. So, as you said, around 1 in 7 adults currently receive financial support from family members, and that rises to almost 1 in 4 for those in the 35 to 44 age bracket. So, for many households, you know, family support, it's not funding luxuries, it's helping cover life's essentials.
25: That's it for now. More at 10.
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25: A bright day with a mix of sunny spells and showers with the chance of the odd heavy shower. Highest temperatures of 15 to 18 degrees. And now you're up to date on News Talk.
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24: Good morning. You're very welcome to the programme. You're listening to the Claire Byrne Show on News Talk. Coming up on today's show, is a grant of €600 enough to convince you to buy a battery to store solar panel energy?
28: It will be probably 3 gigawatts by the end of this year alone. Over a gigawatt in rooftop solar. I am looking at measures with regard to batteries, domestic batteries, and I have asked actually the ESB as well to look at the whole area of balcony or plug-in solar.
24: Half of men aged between 18 and 25 believe there are a lot of false rape allegations made here.
29: It's really difficult for survivors of sexual violence to come forward to even tell another person what happened to them.
24: And I'll be talking to author Louise O'Neill about her new memoir.
30: That is what life is about, is that we fall apart, life falls apart around us, and then we have to rebuild. And actually, the trick is keeping your heart soft.
24: If you'd like to get in touch with the programme this morning, the WhatsApp number is 087 1400 106 or email clairebyrne@newstalk.com. The FAI will be before the Iraq the Support Committee today to discuss their handling of the Israel match. The game went ahead, of course, on Sunday night. Ireland were 3-0 winners. But it wasn't before an 11th-hour player vote to decide whether they should play. Chairperson of the Iraq the Support Committee and Labour Party TDE for Tipperary North, Alan Kelly, is with me on the line now before that hearing starts. Good morning.
31: Good morning, Claire.
24: So you have a few of them coming into you this morning, and the remit of the appearance is fairly broad. Matters relating to safeguarding, governance and football. But this issue, the Israel match, the one to come and the one just passed, will take precedence, will it?
31: Well, speaking to committee members in the corridors yesterday, certainly it'll be an issue that'll be brought up. This meeting was meant to take place pre-summer, but the FAI weren't available for whatever reasons, maybe related to the matches that were planned as regards Israel and dealing with that, maybe not. That's a matter for them to explain. But it's kind of ironic that it's now, after what's happened in the last week, that it is actually taking place. The committee also, as you know, Claire, spent a lot of time discussing safeguarding issues following the Girls in Green documentary, which was a joint investigative programme from RT and the Sunday Independent, which raised many many, many serious issues, Claire, and I do hope, obviously, the Israeli game and that whole issue and safeguarding will come up of players, but I don't want the issues relating to safeguarding and what came up as a result of that programme to get lost either. So I hope there will be a range of issues discussed with the FAI today, because certainly they all need to be discussed.
24: Okay, well, you have the president of the FAI, Paul Cook, in there with you, the CEO, David Carell, and others too. Now, Paul Cook, in the aftermath of the match, pointed the finger of blame at the media for any controversy that happened over the weekend or how it was reported. What do you want to ask him?
31: Well, I found that a very strange comment, to be honest with you, because, you know, the media have a job to do, and they did it. And obviously, given the developments at the time, they needed to ask questions. So blaming the media is always a pretty, it says more than enough about where people find themselves. I suppose we'll be asking questions across a range of issues. We'll be asking for updates in relation to safeguarding. We'll be asking, the last time they were in front of us, it got down to a farcical situation of the difference between two words, between a concern versus a complaint. Issues relating to what happened in the FAI pre-2024, which they say were only crystallised then in 2024 in relation to safeguarding. And then obviously, the issues in relation to what's happened over the last week or so, where it was, how an organization could end up in a scenario whereby it came down at the final hour to the players to make a decision. This shouldn't be about the players. The safeguarding of the players here, the situation that Gavin Bazuna was left in, the manner in which he was treated, I suppose the whole issue in relation to how we'd ended up in that scenario. All of those issues will obviously be discussed by the members today, I expect.
24: Mm-hmm. Well, it's UEFA really, isn't it, that is to blame here?
31: Yeah, I couldn't agree more in relation to the fact that I believe that this should be dealt with by UEFA, but it wasn't. So then it comes on to the next tier. The next tier is the FAI, and the FAI have a duty to, I suppose, their workers, their players, everybody is around the organisation, the volunteers. And the fact that it came down to the 11th hour, down to the actual players to have a vote, you have to ask questions as regards how it got to that point.
24: Well, one of your colleagues in the Dáil, Daniel Ellis, in the Social Democrats, he says that the players were left hung out to dry by the FAI. Would you go that far?
31: Well, we'll tease that out today and we'll find out. We'll be asking questions in relation to the process. I think the process, rather than getting into individuals, the process by which we got to the stage whereby the players were left like that. We need to take it step by step from what happened when the fixtures were set out, to the process by which UEFA dealt with it, to the process by which the FAI had their meeting and made their decision, the interactions with the government, the interactions with the department, and then obviously building up to the game, what happened then as regards all of that. So we need to go through that step by step by step to see, how we ended up in the scenario where, the whole country, was struggling last week with players inside in the room, having to make a decision. They're not politicians, they're not diplomats, having to make a decision where passions, and rightly so, are so strong in this country in relation to this issue. Your heart would go out to the players to be left in that scenario. I remember looking at Dara O'Shea and his face, and how he just looked. I mean, the pressure of the world was on him. You could see it in his face. How it ended up in that scenario, we just need to go through step by step, as I outlined.
24: I think anyone who had eyes on that game and those pictures on Sunday night saw that in all of the players. They were drawn and they were stressed looking.
31: Absolutely.
24: 7 months after the fixture was arranged.
31: To be fair to the players, they handled the situation actually on the pitch in a very dignified way, and the picture of them bowing their heads, etc., will always be remembered. And I think they handled that quite well individually and as a collective. I have to acknowledge that, and I want to say that.
24: Safeguarding issues, though, would include how Gavin Bazuna was treated after he made his decision not to play. We've heard reports of him being isolated in his room, alone, with no support at all. Is that a question you'll be asking? How was he treated?
31: Yeah, it absolutely is. As chair, I generally leave my questions till the very end. I think that's what chair should do. But I expect that people before me will ask that question. If not, I certainly think I would. But I guarantee that that's the question that's going to be asked today, because, you know, people feel very strongly for somebody basically because of conscientious objection ended up in a scenario like that. So we need to tease out what happened there. And, you know, if somebody was treated in that way, you know, it's very important that we go through it chronologically and in a certain order to find out what exactly happened, because obviously there's various different reports and the media have done an excellent job in relation to this, particularly a number of journalists, to be fair. But we just need to go through it forensically and chronologically to see what actually transpired.
24: Yeah, Daniel McDonald is writing about this extensively in The Independent this morning, and he makes the point that whatever your view of the FAI's handling, they certainly weren't helped along the road by the government with a degree of mixed messaging in place. Do you think it's fair to lay all of the blame for this controversy at the door of the FAI, or do you need to look at what happened in government? Because at one stage, Patrick O'Donovan was saying he was going to go to the match in if it was in Dublin. And then he said he wouldn't go. And then by last weekend, some government TDs were saying that they would support the FAI if they opted to boycott the game altogether.
31: Well, look, I suppose the blame really lies is with UEFA first and foremost. I think everybody can more or less agree on that. Secondly, obviously, it comes down into the FAI. I think the whole interaction with government in relation to this issue is important, because if the FAI made the decision to pull out of this game, obviously there would be a consequence, I presume. We don't know what that is. But financially, I mean, comparing it as the president, I think it was the president said in relation to what happened to Southampton in England is ridiculous, because there's no comparison.
24: Well, that's the spying scandal, and Paul Cook brought that up because he was making the point that, look, UEFA do impose fines. We don't know what the penalty would be, but look at what happened with Southampton. You're saying there is no comparison.
31: Yeah, well, it's like, you know, totally different, two totally different scenarios. But I mean, like, if the FAI approached the government and said, look, we feel that this is the manner in which we should deal with this as regards not playing the games, was there going to be government support? How would the government think about that? We probably need to tease that out today to get to the bottom of that. I would say that there was probably mixed messages across government and indeed maybe across politics in relation to this, but particularly in government, there was different ministers and different people saying different things at different times. So, but we need to find out from the FAI, did they have that conversation with officials? Did they have that conversation with government in relation to what happens if we do pull out? There will be a consequence. Will you support us on a matter of principle and a matter of conscience if we go down that road? And I think that's a very important question, because if the government were willing to support them, you know, maybe the whole manner in which this was dealt with from day one would have been very different. Or even, look, people can change their minds. If I could have gone through a process and then come back and said, look, we've reflected on this, people are uncomfortable, the players are uncomfortable. I think the players should have been talked to individually. The staff who work around the players should have been talked to as well, by the way. And they could have then approached the government and said, look, we've reflected on this, we're thinking about playing the games, what would you be able to support us on that as a matter of principle? And look, I'd be very worried if the government wouldn't support them, because, I mean, just say there was a financial hit of X, Y or Z, whatever it is, I don't think the general public out there would have a problem with the government supporting or supplementing them because of that hit from UEFA, because of taking a stance like this on a conscientious objective.
24: Okay,
31: objection.
24: Coming back then to the safeguarding issues and the Girls in Green documentary, which you mentioned there, is it likely that the FAI will say in response to questions that there's an ongoing Garda investigation, so there's very little they can say about the specific allegations in that investigation?
31: Yeah, I'd say there is, because they've referenced it a number of times. I take all of that with a pinch of salt, I'll be honest with you, because Oireachtas committees would never function in that scenario. Obviously, there's certain issues you can't go, roads you can't go down. But for instance, the Public Accounts Committee, the Justice Committee would never function ever. I've been on board. I am on the Justice Committee. It would never function if that was the rule of thumb. So I don't take that line in total. I think we will have to tease that out. My colleague Yvan Le Quillen, the Vice Chair of the Committee, and others have been, you know, really steadfast in their questioning on this, in fairness. So I think we'll have to tease that out. The idea that, you know, that you can't discuss in general without getting into specific cases, you can't discuss issues pre-2024 in relation to this, to me, frankly, is not acceptable. So we will be teasing that out as well.
24: But they can answer questions about how they handle such complaints and issues now and how the processes have changed in the meantime.
31: Absolutely, they can, of course, and how they've made improvements. And I know they've had a number of town hall meetings, and I'd like to hear what happened to those town hall meetings, what they said, what they addressed, you know, even indeed, maybe how they spoke about us as a, as an Oireachtas committee and everything else, and all the questions that they've answered, and how they have given details to the Oireachtas committee. But I believe that all the way down through the line, they would have to answer questions in relation to process pre-2024 as well as post-2024. I don't think it's acceptable to say, like, we're not going to be getting into individual criminal cases or anything and anywhere near that. But certainly, I don't think it's feasible for them to say that, you know, you can't talk about issues that pre, you know, there's a line in the sand that we just can't talk about. It would be deeply concerning for me, any organization that comes before you and adopts that sort of policy. I mean, I've been around the place 20 years. I haven't seen a scenario whereby that works for an organization in the long run.
24: All right, we'll let you go and start your busy day there. That's Alan Kelly, who is chair of the Oireachtas Sport Committee. And there will be plenty, I'm sure, on News Talk throughout the day as that hearing gets underway in the Oireachtas. Coming up, Premier League announces that Man City have been found guilty of all but one of the charges they faced in relation to Premier League regulations. We'll hear more about that. But next, half of men aged between 18 and 25 believe there are a lot of false rape allegations made in Ireland.
23: The Claire Byrne Show on News Talk.
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6: A sporty motor to impress Eileen on your first date? We've got a Skoda for that. A boot big enough to sleep in at Electric Picnic? We've got a Skoda for that. 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
24: The Dublin Rape Crisis Centre has today published national research shedding light on public attitudes.

0: it does happen, but it happens very, very rarely. And actually, it's a lot more common for the perpetrator in sexual offence cases to deny that they did anything wrong. And we see the high level of conviction. So they often plead not guilty, and then they're found to be guilty. So actually, that burden of lies and untruths actually lies with the perpetrator. Mm-hmm. So the reason that it's so harmful is that if you're somebody who's experienced sexual violence and you tell a young man what happened to you, their first and initial response may be not to believe you and to think that you're lying.
1: Yeah, half of men under the age of 25 think that if you make a rape allegation, you're lying.
0: Yes, that's right. And what's really concerning about that, I mean, it's concerning in itself, but we'd expect to see younger people having more progressive views than older people. But even when you compare these views within men themselves, so not comparing women against men, but looking at the views of younger men compared to older men, we can see that these views are different from everybody else in society. So something is happening, something has already happened, and it's causing people who've experienced sexual violence to feel very fearful about disclosing anything that happened to them, as well as getting support from a service like ours, getting medical attention, choosing to go along the justice pathway, try and, you know, get a conviction at the end. Actually, they're remaining silent. They're not telling anybody what happened to them. And that's very damaging.
1: And do you think that this, that you can attribute these views to the manosphere and social media and all of that business?
0: I think that is part of the problem. But I think that the hand-wringing that we're seeing politically now around the manosphere and what's already happened online is probably a decade too late. So something that maybe through very tough regulation earlier on could have stopped some of this harm from seeping into the real world, it is everywhere now. It's an everyday occurrence. And I think to just regulate online would be a blind response, because women and girls are saying that what originated online, they're experiencing now in their daily lives. And it's this everyday misogyny, everyday sexism, and these everyday attitudes that are coming through in the research that are very harmful.
1: Are those attitudes, Rachel, changing? Have you seen a change over the years? Can you plot it?
0: It's unfortunately amongst young men, it's actually getting worse. At a population level, the attitudes are remaining fairly similar. We see, thankfully, a very large number of people support victims of sexual violence. They really stand with them. They're very concerned about this as an issue. But then again, the point that you're making around the attitudes of young men, they're an outlier. Mm-hmm. And these are men, young boys who've gone through the new SBAG program as well. So you'd be hoping that the things that we're already doing are having some effect, some positive effect. But that's not what we're seeing in the research.
1: And so we're seeing consent training in lots of places now, you know, at third level, as you said, in secondary school as well. But now looking at these figures, you've got to wonder, are there other forces at play that are more powerful than that training?
0: Yes, there are. And, you know, you mentioned online, that's one thing. But because we now have some of the most powerful men in the world who are very open and very transparently trivializing sexual violence, they're dismissing it. They themselves are perpetuating harmful myths and attitudes. I think that's part of it. It's more normalized now, so that if some of these attitudes that we're talking about today, if they were spoken out loud even 5 years ago, I think there would be a different response than there is today. Mm-hmm. Because now people think that it's okay, you know, that they're testing this. They're seeing people like Trump, you know, welcoming perpetrators into the White House. And he himself obviously has a very poor history in this regard. And that normalizes it and it trivializes it. And again, this research is telling us that it keeps survivors silent.
1: Mm-hmm. Well, I'm thinking about Nikita Hand as you're saying that to me, who has not stayed silent, who has written a book about her experience and spoken publicly about it with extraordinary courage. And when people do that, what is the impact?
0: It has an absolutely massive impact, because when survivors talk in the way that Nikita has, other survivors really listen. They identify with what she and others are saying. But the trouble is that so few people actually get to court, whether that's criminal or civil court. So we're talking about a tiny, tiny minority of people who

0: experienced sexual violence. The CSO says that 1 in 2 women and 1 in 4 men will experience sexual violence in their lifetime. But the number of people who actually get to court is just a tiny fraction of that.
1: Why is that?
0: There's loads of reasons. The first is that only 1 in 2 people will ever tell another person. So actually, most people won't even disclose to anybody what happened to them. And then you get much smaller percentages of people who choose to report to the guards. Only 5% of people who do tell another person will actually go to the guards. And from that point on, more and more people fall off the justice pathway. Either they themselves decide that they don't want to pursue it, the DPP doesn't take a case, or a crime isn't detected by the guards. But ultimately, it means that the number of people who we see in crime statistics having taken sexual offence cases is much smaller than the reality, the everyday reality.
1: It's also so personally invasive if you decide to go down that process, not least because of the counselling notes. And I know that issue has been addressed, but not resolved. And people are very fearful of what will happen or how exposed they will be if they end up in a courtroom.
0: Absolutely. The counselling notes is very much part of it. And we're still hearing that in the therapy rooms, that people are still making that decision about whether they're going to pursue justice or whether they're going to seek therapy. And our view has always been that those two things are not mutually exclusive and shouldn't be mutually exclusive. But that's certainly what survivors feel. And then there's other aspects of the criminal system and the civil system that are very difficult for survivors. Now, things have got better in the criminal courts, and we see that there are protections in place. There's none in the civil court, and that Nikita has spoken about how difficult that was for her.
1: I wanted to ask you about the high profile case at the moment in the United States at Cornell University. And for people who haven't heard about it, there is a woman who made an allegation of rape in 2024 against a number of men. In some cases, the university punished those men by asking them to write an essay, and they were suspended, and there was one or two expulsions from the college. There were no criminal charges as a result of the police investigation. And now it is back on the agenda because there's talk of that criminal investigation being reopened. What is your view of that case?
0: I think it's very illustrative of what survivors experience. In this particular case, my understanding is that the complainant had been using substances, drinking alcohol, and that the initial response was to blame the victim in part for what happened to her. And we see this coming through in the research that we're publishing today, that actually a proportion of people do think that if you're raped or that you experience any form of sexual violence while you've been drinking or taking drugs, then you are partly responsible for that. So this is a very common belief in Ireland as well as in the States.
1: So corrosive. I mean, just because you have taken a substance or had a drink does not mean that you should be raped.
0: Absolutely. I mean, it's
1: ridiculous.
0: It's so ridiculous. But this is a view held by many people. And what it's doing is that it's making women's worlds smaller, because it's a human right that women should be allowed to live their lives in the way that they want to live them. They make those choices themselves. So it's fully down to the perpetrator who commits these crimes. That's a decision that they take. And nobody, drinking, taking drugs is not permission to be raped, to have any assault happen to you. So it's very, very concerning.
1: Rachel, thank you very much for coming in. Rachel Morrow is the CEO of the Dublin Rape Crisis Centre. And if you've been affected by anything raised in what you've just heard, you can contact the Dublin Rape Crisis Centre. The national 24-hour helpline number is 1-800-77-8888. Now we move to Manchester City, which has been found guilty of all charges relating to serious breaches in financial rules in what some have described as the biggest scandal in football history. An independent commission found that City arranged sham contracts which wildly misrepresented the true agreement between partners. City CEO Ferran Soriano had this to say in a video statement online.
2: Irrefutable evidence has been provided to the Premier League Commission that shows that it could not happen and that it did not happen. Surprisingly for us and for our lawyers, after nearly 2 years, the Premier League Commission has issued an opinion that supports the Premier League's conspiracy theory.
1: Well, the verdict landed right in the middle of a massive meeting of the European Club Association, and Sky News reporter Rob Harris asked Soriano for his response to Manchester City being found guilty.
3: Sky News, the Premier League confirms you cheated for nearly a decade. Do you apologise to football fans?
2: I have nothing to say, thank you.
3: Are you sure you can win on appeal? Is all this success, as the Premier League says, sham contracts? Is this a sham club? Are you destroying football?
2: Thank you. Thank you.
3: Do you not have a message for football?
2: Thank you.
3: You know, when you've cheated for so long, do you not have an obligation?
2: I said thank you.
1: The background music works quite well there, doesn't it? Obviously in the venue at the time. So what happens now? Well, Ciarán Maguire is professor in football finance at the University of Liverpool and author of the book, The Price of Football. And he joins me now. Ciarán, good morning to you.
4: Good morning.
1: It was interesting hearing the Man City CEO refer to this verdict as an opinion. It's a little more than that, isn't it? But talk to me about what the scheme was, what they were up to, how it worked.
4: Well, the evidence from the report says that Manchester City received money from the owners and they disguised that as sponsorship income. So that's the main issue. And we're talking here probably around about 950 million euro. So that went into City's cost control calculations. That allowed them to sign players and coaches and pay wages, which they wouldn't have been able to do otherwise. And of course, this coincided with a period of great success for City on the pitch, winning lots of trophies.
1: And their contention, and we heard it there, that the league is biased, that the commission is biased, that the report and the verdict is biased. Where does that take them if they manage to prove that?
4: Well, if the commission can be proven to be biased, and there's no evidence to support that in the public domain, that's for certain, then the whole report becomes null and void, and you'd have to start again. There is also going to be another hearing where the punishment for Manchester City is going to be determined, and City can make representations there as well, and then in theory they could appeal the verdict if they don't like the punishment, if it's demotion to another division or huge points deductions and so on.
1: And what do you think the likely punishment will be for an infringement of this magnitude?
4: Well, given the amounts involved and the period of time, and then I think some of the damning things which it said in the report, that Manchester City's witnesses gave false evidence, were untrue and dishonest, that's about as damning as you can get. Because lawyers are normally very cautious in the way that they word these things. It's got to be a very heavy fine, but the fine's not going to impact upon the owners. The owners are effectively a nation state. So therefore, it has to be an on-field punishment. We've seen points deductions for Everton and Forest. I think they were 6 and 4 points respectively. Well, this has got to be at least 10 times worse than that. So I think we're talking multiple double digits of points deductions. They could be demoted, and then the English Football League, which is independent of the Premier League, it would have the choices to whether to take on the recommendations to accept them in the Championship or League One or League Two.
1: So for that to happen, what would the points deduction need to be?
4: Well, I think we've done the calculations overnight. I think anything over 70 points will certainly relegate Manchester City. If you want a fantastic story for the rest of the season, you'd set it at 50 points, which would make it a real challenge. And could the Manchester City fans and players and management rally round? You've got a fantastic story there, but the people who are making the decision, they're not interested in viewing figures. They're not interested in clicks. They will try to do this in some logical manner.
1: Now, the appeal, Man City say they're going to pursue, but they have to do that pretty quickly, don't they? They have a couple of days.
4: That's right. So they've got to get their wheels in motion. But there's no doubt that given the story was first leaked last Friday, and it's taken 3 days for the Premier League to formally put it into writing, because a lot of the commission's report has been redacted. So they've been choosing which elements to redact. City do have a little bit of time, and then they've got another potential appeal when the tariff is applied, and the final option option for Manchester City. And I've spoken to some sports lawyers who say this is difficult but not impossible. They could try to have the hearing heard in a civil court, but by claiming that it's ultimately it's a commercial dispute between two companies.
1: So there could be a long way to run before we see any penalties imposed.
4: That would be worst case scenario. Certainly the Premier League, if you read the Premier League's comments, it wants to get this resolved as quickly as possible. And that's only right and proper for all of the other clubs in the Premier League this season, some of whom will be trying to achieve victory in the Premier League. Some will be trying to seek Champions League qualification. Some will be trying to achieve relegation. And all of this uncertainty takes away from what should be that particular focus.
1: It's a difficult day for the people who work at Man City. You know, there's 700 people who have their jobs there who must be very worried on foot of this.
4: Well, that's right. I mean, some commentators have said, could Manchester City effectively be prevented from playing football if the verdict's that severe? I don't think the commission would go down that route because Manchester City is a big employer in the city of Manchester. It drives tourism traffic once a fortnight as well. Not to the same extent as Manchester United. Nobody's claiming that. But it's good for the local economy. And I think you have to take these broader things into consideration. Ultimately, this is a fraud which has been undertaken by a small number of senior executives, and you have to ensure that everybody else who is connected to the club is not punished, along with those who, on the face of it, should be on the receiving end of this.
1: What about stripping them of some of those titles they won over those years? Is that an option?
4: Well, you could do that, and I think there is precedent. If you look to see what's happened with Juventus when they were demoted, if you look to see what happened with Lance Armstrong with the Tour de France, but it's these things tend to arise is that the organisation which won the trophy loses it. It doesn't mean that it's awarded to the side finishing second or runners up.
1: All right, Kieran, thank you very much for joining us. That is Kieran Maguire there on Man City and all of those charges that they were found to be in breach of. And Kieran is author of the book, The Price is Football. Coming up on the programme in a little while, Dara O'Brien will be with us, the Minister for Transport, Climate, Energy and the Environment. But next, five small things that can completely change your health. Stay with us.
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1: 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Dr. Paddy Barrett is here with me in the studio, preventative cardiologist at Blackrock Clinic. Here to talk about five small things that have completely changed his health and that he's going to give us some advice on now. Hello.
17: How you doing? Good morning.
1: Five small things that you yourself, I love this, that you do, because we always want to know what the doctors do, that change things.
17: Yeah, so I get asked this question all of the time.
1: What do you do?
17: Yeah, listen, let's just cut to the chase in terms of what are the things that you do? And I always answer with, this is what works for me. It's not necessarily what's going to work for everybody else. And ultimately, they have been huge, profound changes for me. Mm-hmm. The first one is sleep. Is basically going to bed and getting up at the exact same time every single night and getting up at the same time 7 days a week.
1: See, I know you have young children, and anybody else who's in that situation knows that that is a great and admirable aim to have, but it doesn't work.
17: I have small kids, you have small kids. The bottom line is that there are phases to that where it just gets unbelievably chaotic and you have no control over it. I legitimately believed when I was younger that people who didn't feel tired during the day were simply lying. I thought it was an entire myth. The reason being is that I thought sleep was a total waste of time. I spent my entire life trying to figure out how to get by on less sleep, even going through phases of doing polyphasic sleep, where you sleep kind of like 2 hours and then kind of up for 2 hours, etc. But I ultimately realized that if I wanted to feel actually normal during the day, I had to get proper sleep. Now, my wife is a big contribution to this. She's very good at actually doing the kind of going to bed and getting up at the same time. But doing that fundamentally has changed how I feel throughout the day. And so it is hard to actually go to bed at exactly the same time and get up at exactly the same time, but the payoffs have been huge. So you're talking to someone who was incredibly reluctant to use sleep in that lever, but it has been one of the biggest differences for me.
1: What time do you go to bed?
17: I go to bed lights out 9:45.
1: Lights out. So
17: lights
1: no
17: out.
1: Reading, that's it, you're done.
17: Well, we go to bed shortly after the kids go down. And basically our kids, through very rigorous training, do really well. They sleep throughout the night now. But our first child was an absolute nightmare, and he won't mind me saying that. And we have a new baby about to arrive. So I fully expect kind of our sleep is going to be disrupted. But that will be kind of a period of time. And so, you know, when you have small kids, you have to understand that that is a phase and it will pass. But for the most part, most people don't have that limitation. And the biggest problem people have in terms of getting up at the right time and not feeling tired is going to bed at the right time. Mm-hmm. People shouldn't be setting a getting up in the morning alarm. They should be setting a going to bed at night alarm to remind them to go to sleep.
1: What time do you get up in the morning then?
17: I get up on average at 5:30.
1: Okay. And that is even at the weekends?
17: Yeah, 5:30, 6 o'clock at the weekends. I just naturally wake up. So it's like I would find it hard to sleep on beyond that. But that is because all the circadian rhythms and all the different things that actually go together in concert to get you to go to sleep and wake up are happening at the same time. So I naturally wake up at that time. I'm not doing this because, you know, I'm trying to be performative and saying, I'm up at 5:30, et cetera. You know, no, it's I just wake up because I go to bed at the right time.
1: I try to do this. But say the other night, whatever night it was, Monday night, heading to bed at 9:30, realised that I needed to iron school shirts. So I had to go down, plug the iron in, let it heat up, iron the shirts, then put them. You know, that's another, you've got another 45 minutes added on there, but it's nothing I could do because I'm gone in the morning. You know,
17: true.
1: There's always life.
17: Life will always get in the way, but I always try and prioritise. Is there any things that I can do to try and kind of take those things kind of out of my equation in terms of whether I'm doing that kind of, you know, things, activities like that, kind of, you know, in parallel earlier in the day. And it's there will always be things that come up, but the impact in terms of quality of life leverage that single change has meant for me, which is a big, big change, and I've fought tooth and nail in terms of being dragged kicking and screaming into it, has been huge.
1: Making exercise a daily habit then is the next one.
17: Yeah, so again, exercise didn't come naturally to me. When I was in college, I could count on one hand the amount of times that I went and did exercise. The American medical students, when I was at college, used to go to the gym, and we thought, frankly, that they were strange, that they would kind of work out. We just thought that this was the oddest behavior in the whole world. And so any time that I tried to exercise, it was the most brutal, awful experience. So exercise did not come naturally to me. But in terms of using that as a lever, in terms of learning how to exercise properly in terms of aerobic and resistance training and doing all those things, again, has been just this massive, profound impact in terms of the quality of my life. Yes, there's all the data we can talk about in terms of preventing heart disease and cancer and living longer and yada, yada, yada. But physically, actually, how you feel during the day and the things that you're able to do, and also then in the investment in terms of your health span, in terms of the things that you will be able to do in the future, are just absolutely worth that. Because as the line goes, if you want to be a kick-ass 90-year-old, you have to be above average in your 50s. Mm-hmm. So you have to make that investment.
1: So how much time do you devote to that every day? Do you carve out an hour?
17: Ballpark between say 35 minutes to an hour plus, depending on the day. So some days I will do much more, some days I will do less, and it's like 30 to 40 minutes. But if you have 30 minutes to do a strength session, for example, and you're just in front of your TV looking at a YouTube video doing whole body kind of exercise session, you will get a huge amount of benefit from simply doing that. And even if it's just a walk, for example, I do a lot of walking with a weighted vest in hills. So in terms of, so maybe it's not a run that you're doing, because running doesn't come naturally to most people, but you're going to get the absolutely lion's share of the benefit from that.
1: Mm-hmm. And if you don't do it, you get to that point, don't you? Where you, if you miss a day, you feel awful.
17: Correct.
1: As opposed to at the beginning, when you do it, you feel awful.
17: Exactly. And so, and this just seems so far away when you're actually starting the journey, but there really does come a point where if you do, as you said, miss doing exercise, you actually feel terrible.
1: And then you, with alcohol, you don't say that you're a complete non-drinker, but you drink very little, is that right?
17: Yeah. And again, this is not something that came naturally to me. My enthusiasm for this particular activity was very significant when I was younger. And I have many emergency department presentations and broken limbs on my record to go with that. So this is not someone you're speaking to who basically has never really drank any alcohol. Alcohol for me kind of was always a big feature in my younger life. Mm-hmm. But again, the big reason that I reduced it to almost zero is, again, the quality of my day in terms of, so that I know that if I have done that in terms of, so I can enjoy a drink, share a kind of nice drink with family and friends, and I still got all the benefit and none of the real downside. But this idea of going kind of drinking for drinking's sake has just disappeared. And the other big impact has been on my sleep. When I drink more than two drinks, my sleep at nighttime goes to absolute pot. So I'll be awake most of the night because mostly you just get light sleep, which is why you can have a full night's sleep after drinking alcohol and still feel tired the next day, because you never get actually deep sleep.
1: Proper sleep. There's a good question from Tony. Is there a danger of falling into a depression by having a constantly quiet weekend that mirrors your working week? But you're not saying you have a quiet weekend. You're not going out late, but you're still having a weekend.
17: I still go out for dinner. We still kind of go and meet friends. It's just on a different schedule. And the other thing that I would say is, when people, these conversations tend to really trigger people. They get very irritated around often things that I will say that I will kind of do for myself. But the key thing here is I'm not here to tell anyone what to do. I'm here generally to help people hit their goals. So if their goals are improving their quality of life in terms of kind of increasing how they feel during the day in terms of their quality of life, these are levers that you can pull. But if you feel that pulling that lever is actually going to create a cost for you that isn't actually acceptable, then the net benefit actually isn't worth it for you. I always kind of look at this in terms of we need the whole spectrum of society of people who enjoy their lives and do their things and write the great American novels. But for me, at this phase in my life, leading my life this way adds tremendously to the quality of my life. Mm-hmm.
1: Someone wants to know what you do when a late night event comes around. Like, you're not at a wedding going, oh, it's 9 o'clock now, I have to go.
17: No, but the answer, and it sounds really stupid, is you feel tired. And you pay the price, because you always have to ask, where are you going to actually pay the price? The difference is, though, with a wedding now, is that at a wedding, again, going back to the alcohol thing, that would have been something that kicked off at, like, you know, after the church. But the reality is now is I will have a handful of drinks throughout the entire day, and I will probably going to bed relatively early compared to what a wedding used to represent mm-hmm. to me. So it is a very relative change. Yes, I'm going to bed not at the same time as I normally do, but a hell of a lot later, it's a hell of a lot earlier than I used to go.
1: And earlier than some who are at the wedding. Abandoning dietary approaches to managing high cholesterol.
17: So this is one that I think just takes up so much headspace for people that I see. So basically, I have genetically high cholesterol and I do all the things right from a lifestyle point of view, but my cholesterol is still high. I can make it a bit better if I really kind of pull the levers of really getting obsessional about my macronutrients and saturated fat and soluble fiber and all this kind of stuff. But if your goal is to maximally reduce your cardiovascular risk, this is one of the parameters that you really want to get right. And you really will find yourself going round in circles, pulling these levers, putting yourself through misery, and then ultimately not getting to your target. And so for me, it was just as simple as saying, listen, I need to forget about this as a dietary approach, and this is something that I just have to fix with the medication. And that, for I think, just adds an example of there are certain things that you will be able to fix with your lifestyle, be it a biometric, be it a health metric in terms of how you feel, and certain things you will need assistance. Either that's a coach, or either that's a medication, or it's something else. But it's the idea that you can move beyond just simply thinking that you can solve everything yourself.
1: Yeah, but that doesn't give you license to eat pastries all day, and that's not what you do.
17: But again, this is really clear. My diet is predominantly around maintaining my weight, okay? But in terms of, so if I eat pastries, which I do all the time, I do it within an overall caloric balance, but I don't get obsessed about eating saturated fat, raising my cholesterol. Lowering cholesterol is predominantly a medication story rather than a dietary story.
1: Hmm. The last thing that you do is design your work life to facilitate your actual life. This goes back to sleep, I would say, what you were like.
17: Yeah.
1: And what you're like now, very different.
17: Exactly. But again, what I would argue is that this is something that I've worked probably the most on. You know, for my career, I booked my career number one, front and center. I sacrificed for years so many things in my life. The relationships where I remember one particular ex-girlfriend of mine said, she said, you have to choose between, it's either me or your career. And I went, no problem, I choose my career.
1: Right.
17: And I didn't even blink. She was not expecting that answer. But I think it just illustrates how committed I was to doing that. But in my commitment to do that, I led a life that I was unable to do any of the other things around sleep. I was working 100 plus hours a week. I was doing no exercise. I was at times 15 kilograms heavier than I am now. My cognitive well-being in terms of all of those things suffered. And I couldn't figure out how to fix all the other things. Mm-hmm. What I really needed to do is actually totally reconfigure my life. And so I was at a position in my career where I had kind of climbed to the top of the ladder. I was exactly where I was supposed to be in New York City in this incredible, incredible place. And I realized I'm in the wrong place. I need to walk away and I need to do something else. And so I made this massive sacrifice in terms of my own personal identity, my career, in terms of money on the table, all these different things. So it's not like I said, you know, it's easy that I walked away. I walked away from massive opportunity, but I did it in service that I would be able to do all the things that I had talked about, that I would have control of when I sleep, that I would have control of kind of when I had the time to exercise. And the net benefit for me has been way more. So am I less successful? Yes. Am I kind of less well off financially? Yes. Am I kind of held in less prestige in terms of my peers, in terms of my academic credentials? Yes. But do I have a better quality of life? Yes. And I know which one I would choose every single time.
1: All right. It makes great sense, Paddy. Thank you so much. Dr. Paddy Barrett, you can find all of that online because Paddy talks about that in detail along with lots of other things and has a newsletter as well, which I know is hugely valuable for people who are interested in preventative cardiology. We, though, are heading towards news after this break.
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30: Across Ireland, this is the home of conversation that counts. 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
32: It's 10 o'clock. Good morning. 190,000 public sector workers in health, education and local authorities are beginning industrial action today. People are being advised to expect delays and reschedule appointments as members of SIPSU, FORSA and the INMO engage in strike action. Non-essential work in places like hospitals, schools, local authorities and state agencies will not be completed as a work-to-rule action takes place. It's aimed at getting the government to agree to a new public sector pay deal. SIPSU's Brendan O'Brien says people won't be going over and above their contractual duties.
33: You're looking at works being postponed, rescheduled. Any works that our members do over and above their current duties, they won't be doing. And a large part of the public service relies on the goodwill and cooperation of our members, and that goodwill is going to be withdrawn.
32: A Around 18,000 homes, farms and businesses are without electricity this morning. The majority of properties impacted by last night's weather conditions are in the west and southwest. ESB Network says its crews have been deployed since first light to restore power, with those efforts to continue throughout the day. The vast majority of impacted customers are expected to have supply restored by this evening. The FAI will defend its handling of the Nations League's fixtures with Israel at an Oireachtas committee today. The meeting of the sports committee is being held to discuss safeguarding concerns within the association. It comes amid calls from opposition parties for the board to resign following the Ireland versus Israel match last weekend. Labour TD and chair of the committee, Alan Kelly, says there are questions to be answered.
0: I know committee members haven't spoken to them in the last 24 hours. We'll obviously be asking questions in relation to this and in relation to safeguarding in general.
32: The Northern Ireland Secretary is expected to host more talks later as the standoff continues over Drumcree. The Orange Order still wants to complete its parade along the mainly nationalist Garvahy Road in Portadown. But protesters blocked the road on Sunday morning and a stalemate's been ongoing since then. Lawyers for a residence group have issued a fresh legal bid to try and stop the march. And around 15% of adults are receiving financial support from their family. New research from the Royal London Ireland shows help with money from family members is a notable household feature. Those living in Dublin and other counties in Leinster are the most likely to count on financial help. Mark Riley, Pensions Proposition Lead at Royal London Ireland, says families are becoming an unofficial safety net.
2: For many households, you know, family support, it's not funding luxuries, it's helping cover life's essentials.
32: That's it for now. More at 11.
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6: Good morning, I'm Eve Conway. Manchester City have been found guilty of 115 charges relating to breaching Premier League financial rules. An independent commission found they arranged sham commercial deals to artificially inflate their revenues. Speaking on Off the Ball Breakfast this morning, Keith Tracy believes they should not be allowed to play in the Premier League next season.
7: At a very minimum, I don't think they can be allowed to compete in the Premier League next season. They've meant to do, I mean, this is financial dope, and I've heard Arsene Wenger describe it as, and I think that's absolutely hit the nail on the head.
6: Eamon Fitzmaurice is in line to succeed Pádraig Joyce as Galway football manager. Joyce stepped down as manager after 7 years in charge earlier this month. He led his county to 4 Connacht Senior Football Championships and 2 All-Ireland Finals. And finally, both Josh Rock and Willie O'Connor bowed out in the first round of the World Grand Prix Darts in Leicester last night. Rock, who was seeded 7th for the competition, lost 2-1 to Niels Zonveld, while Limerick's Willie O'Connor was defeated 2-1 by Ryan Searle. To access 3 free Off the Ball podcasts a month, download the Go Loud app now.
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32: A bright day with a mix of sunny spells and showers. Highest temperatures of 15 to 18 degrees. And now you're up to date on News Talk.
1: Barry, thank you very much. You're welcome back to the programme. You're listening to the Clare Byrne Show on News Talk. Still to come over the next 2 hours, we are more reliant than ever on our families for our financial future.
9: 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The opportunities our parents had are not available for us. It's also renting. It's also childcare.
1: What to do if you're stuck on a physio waiting list?
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1: 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I'm joined now in the studio by Darragh O'Brien, the Minister for Transport and the Minister for Climate, Energy and the Environment, and Fianna Fáil TD for Dublin, Fingal East. You're very welcome.
11: Thank you,
1: Claire.
11: Good morning
1: to you in the run-up to the budget. We're in the final days now. You announced some new grants yesterday, €600 for battery storage if you have solar energy. But those batteries are about $4,000, aren't they?
4: No, they'd be less. They've come down. That's about 600 would be for a normal 4kV battery. You're looking at probably 30 to 40% of the cost. But it depends what type of battery you get. But there were no battery grants. There were before. Mm-hmm. I don't know why they were removed. We've had about 200,000 people have got solar. And many of them don't have batteries. And what I want to do is to, one, deploy those batteries to households that have solar, but then also have it as an offering with the solar PV grant. So the solar PV grant's about €1,800.
1: And are you going to change that?
4: No, that's staying as it is. These are additional grants, and they're in place pretty much from October. And anyone who's made an application, by the way, just so they know, is that they'll be transferred over.
1: So you'll get the 600 if you want a battery.
4: Yes, exactly.
1: It's just, I suppose the thing is that people always say, don't they, in order to avail of these things, you have to have cash. And if you don't have cash, you're left on the old system paying the high prices for the electricity.
4: That's the whole reason why earlier this year, Claire, and that I changed the grants to make them more accessible. So it used to be that if you wanted to get, let's say, windows and doors grants, you had to do the full retrofit of your home, mm-hmm. right? So I broke that down and broke down the attic insulation. So if a retrofit passport, basically, you can do it in stages. We've seen an incredible response to that. Actually, just as of this week, we've had 100,000 applications in this year alone since the grants changed because they're more accessible. This year so far, that's double last year in the full year. So people are responding to it. I get the point because that was one of the reasons I changed them, because a lot of families, it was a big ask. Even though they were getting a big grant, they had to back it up with substantial amounts. Now you can actually decide, well, I'm doing my windows and doors, I might do attic insulation, another significant grant. Now I can do my SPV, which is solar PV grants. I will also get a battery. And one of the things I've brought in as well is to increase the grants for heat pumps, but also to bring in a boiler scrappage scheme. So a lot of people who are on old boilers like kerosene, home heating oil.
1: 700,000 people.
4: Yeah, a lot. And particularly, not exclusively, but the majority in rural areas. So what now you have is 14,500 towards the replacement of it. And I think by any fair estimation, that is really significant. I doubled that grant earlier this year. It used to be just 6,000. We went up to 12,500.
1: And now the scrappage is another 2,000.
4: Yeah.
1: And what does it cost to put in an irritable? It does depend. But
4: right?
1: You must have an average, because you base the figures off the cost of it.
4: Between 16,000 and 18,000. It depends on the cost of labour. So it's a big chunk of that. Mm-hmm. It is a big, big chunk. Because, look, why is this important? It's important, one, from a climate perspective, because it makes your homes more energy efficient, it makes them healthier, but it also reduces your bills substantially. So what retrofitting does is means it's going to reduce your cost of running your home, and in a very significant way, actually. So all of these things help to permanently protect households against price shocks, but also reduces their bills. And that's one of the reasons why we're seeing why I want to really deploy a lot more. So we've done just short of 290,000 homes have been retrofitted out of an overall housing stock of about 2 million. And so if you take the new homes out of that, you know, which have been built to a very high standard in the last 10, 15 years, a lot of them already have solar in that, and very efficient heat pump systems. Like, we're really making significant progress on that. Mm. And I want to back people to
1: politically, it's important as well. Let's be real here, because the cost of home heating oil gone up by 75%.
4: No,
1: we saw the meeting at the weekend, you know, where there's that threat hanging over the government. If you don't do something now, we're back out on the streets.
4: Well, I'll deal with that one in a minute. But firstly, like, what I'm doing as Minister for Energy is trying to make sure that we use our energy efficiently. And as Minister for Climate, has tried to reduce our emissions in our building stock. And that's what we're doing. I've been doing that since I came in. So we've seen a really significant increase in retrofitting since I took over as Minister, because I've made the grants more flexible, more accessible. And also working with colleagues in the SEAI, we've been able to, you know, I've been all over this myself in making sure that, listening to people and saying, well, why haven't I applying for a grant? Why am I not doing this? And then I've been removing those barriers to do it. So the announcements yesterday, even in relation to solar, now anyone who has a house built up to 2025 can actually get solar. That was not the case. Boiler scrappage. I think the batteries are really important, because, you know, you can then, you know, you've got your solar PV, you've your energy, you can store it and use it at appropriate times. So
1: charge your car at night.
4: Charge your car and use it with the battery. Yeah, absolutely. Michael, and most of our charging points are two ways as well now.
1: Michael in Cork has missed out, I think. He got a battery 3 months ago.
4: Okay, well, that's a pity
1: for
4: Michael.
1: He's out.
4: If you had applied and you hadn't got it yet, these new measures will apply. So there'll be no break in it. Now, unfortunately, like with any grant, if you've done the work already,
1: you can't go back.
4: Mm-hmm. But look, we've 100,000 applications this year already. That's 100,000 households that are going to be able to reduce their energy bills, that are going to be able to reduce their energy use.
1: Mm-hmm.
4: So I think these grants will help. But look, there's unfortunately for Michael, and there will be some others who've done the work,
1: we'll just
4: missed out.
1: Those solar panels that you can plug in, I know you've asked for some research to be done on that. Where is that at? Because someone wants to know, when can we get them?
4: Yeah, I've got it back. I'm looking at the middle of next year. Okay, in Britain, you'll see that they approved them in August of this year, but there's been very few sold, right? So we just want to make sure the regulation around it is good, okay? So I got the ESB to do a bit of work on that for me.
1: Mm-hmm.
4: What's come back is
1: decent.
4: They
1: don't provide that much power, do they?
4: No, they don't. But I think where they'd be useful is particularly for apartments. You know, if you live in an apartment block, which I did before, one of the areas we've got to crack is actually retrofitting full apartment blocks or putting solar PV. That's more difficult because you have multiple owners. What this will actually do is, obviously, something called plug-in solar or balcony solar.
1: Mm-hmm.
4: Now, it doesn't have the same power as a normal solar PV panel, but it's still an option. So to answer your question, all things being equal, we could get this in by the middle of next year. We do need the regulation because you're plugging it into your own system. You have to make sure that your apartment or your house is wired appropriately to take that type of plug-in solar.
1: So safety concerns need to be sorted. Right, now I want to talk to you about public transport fares. The NTA wants to increase them. The Just Transition Commission says to you, makes the reasonable point that it is quite something to increase fares when you're spending 100 million a month on reducing excise duties for fuel. What do you say to that?
4: Well, look, the NTA make the fare determination firstly. Okay, we haven't had fare increases for well over 10 years now. And if you look at where the fares determination has, not everyone's getting an increase. The average adult fare increased by 15%, but a lot of child fares are reducing.
1: Yeah, but they're going up. I mean, fares are going up.
4: No, they're not. No.
1: And like the Just Transition Commission, you are their minister. Like
4: no,
1: you are the guy they need to talk to. They need you to listen to them.
4: I need to, look, I talk to commuters all the time. I was a commuter myself, okay? I still use public transport as well. What a lot of people say to me is they want more reliable and additional services, okay? So the fare determination and the increased revenue that will come from that will go directly into new services. I've sight of about 140 new and improved services that we can deploy next year.
1: But you've got other money. You've
4: right
1: got spare money in the carbon tax fund. Could you not use that to improve public transport?
4: We've just talked about grants. Okay, we've just talked about households.
1: You've spent the money.
4: No, I haven't spent it all. No, I haven't. But that's
1: why not use that for public transport?
4: Let me just say this. When I came in as Minister for Transport, I said I wanted to get the PSO, which is the public service obligation, which is basically how we fund public transport, onto a sustainable footing. Okay? I got a big increase in the budget last year, but that was to stabilise things, because every year before that, money had just been added at the end of every year. You can't plan services properly that way. So I want to get onto sustainable footing. We've done that. Now with this fare determination, plus my discussions that I'm having with regard to the budget, will give us a real opportunity to make significant increases in capacity, significant increases in services themselves, and improvements and new services right the way across the country.
1: So there's no way to do it other than increases
4: it's a combination
1: of both. Because you know that €2 fare, the 90 minute, that's really attractive for people. You know exactly what you're paying. It's €2. That's not changing.
4: No, the 90 minute fare is still there. Okay, so 90 minute fare is still there. 50% reduction for students and young people and young people card, and a further 33% for children. Now, what we've done already is kids up to the age of 9 don't pay. Okay, we've about 1.5 million people travel on public transport for free, which is great. So seniors, those with disabilities, companion passes, that has to be paid for. With a growing use of public transport, which is great, 365 million public passenger journeys last year, we're seeing increases still this year. What people want is more services and more reliable services, because there are black spots in the country and in our cities, and it needs to be improved further. And particularly whilst we're investing really significantly in capital projects, so projects like expanding the DART, Cork Lewis, Cork Commuter Rail, Metrolink's going to start next year, all of these things, we need to make sure that the cost of running our public transport system is sustainable. So what does it actually cost? About 1.6 billion a year. That's what it costs to run public transport. And about 38% of that comes from fares. The European average, by the way, is about 44 to 46%. So, and I've compared fares, by the way, and I got the NTA to do this.
1: I'm told that the 90-minute fare is going up. from €2 to €2.30.
4: Yeah, to €2.30. But the 90-minute fare, the whole principle of the 90-minute fare stays in place, okay?
1: So yeah, but it's going up.
4: Yeah, but
1: so it's going up from the clean €2 to €2.30.
4: You're looking at about 15.
1: The whole point of the exercise is to make it really attractive for people to use public transport.
4: I think it is.
1: But increasing the price goes against that. And if you have the Just Transition Commission saying that to you, do you not? Are you not duty-bound to listen to them?
4: Of course I listen to them. I have a lot of commissions that I deal with, the Climate Change Advisory Council. I take a lot of regard
1: for. But you need the money, is what you're saying.
4: What I need is I need money to provide new services. And when I talk to commuters across bus and across rail and across Lewis and Dart, you know, what they want is more services and more reliable services. We've had services that were approved 2 years ago that haven't started, Claire. Okay, I want to start those services. So what I would say is we have about 140 new services right the way across the country that we can start. Mm-hmm. And so the fare increase that's been determined by the NTA, overall fare increase, there are reductions across the country too, will go into new services. Because I heard, actually, I think it was the Dublin Commuter Coalition were on your show, definitely on News Talk a couple of weeks ago, actually saying that this was just a standstill. It's not. The fact is, I've said it from the very beginning, that a standstill meaning that this was just to fill a hole that was there. It's not. These are for new services.
1: Okay,
4: And that's important.
1: Okay, let's move on. I see the guards are in at the Oireachtas Committee this morning, the Joint Committee on Transport, and you know that people are increasingly concerned about safety on our roads, particularly on motorways. Are you satisfied that our roads are safe, that enough is being done, that the Gardaí have enough tools at their disposal? There's another headline now about the number of Gardaí who have permission and right to turn on their sirens on the front page of the Mail this morning.
4: Mm-hmm. Yeah, look, the guards do a really important job and I support them fully in what they do. And we've always got to continue to increase Garda resources, and Jim O'Callaghan and government are doing that right now. In relation to road safety, they have a critical role in it insofar as enforcement. I have a couple of things that we're doing to assist on that. The road traffic bill, which will come in the last quarter of this year, I'll be bringing forward amendments to ensure that no guard is prosecuted in the performance of his or her duty, i.e. in pursuit. We've had 12 charges brought last year.
1: Yeah.
4: I don't want to see that. The guard should be protected. If they're doing their job and they're being done for normal road traffic offences, that's ridiculous. Now, it's rare, but it shouldn't happen. In relation to what we're doing to assist them in carrying out their job, that's something that I work directly with Minister O'Callaghan on. And look, fundamentally though, at the end of the day, it's people's responsibility to obey the law. A lot of this is down to a very small minority of really poor, dangerous behaviour, and we've seen that. That's unacceptable. So the guards need to be supported to do that. So what I'm doing on the legislative front is actually ensuring that they're back to 100%, that they will not be prosecuted in the performance of the duty. We've done other things, like we've done the scrambler ban on Grace's Law, and the guards have enforced that very well. We've also e-scooters now, actually this Friday, they'll be up to 18 years of age using e-scooter.
1: See them everywhere, no helmets, no high-vis.
4: You do, well, I'm watching that closely myself. It's only in a few weeks, I'm seeing more and more with helmets, mind you, but what it does is remove any grey area. So if someone if a kid is on an e-scooter, they shouldn't be on it. And a guard will know that they can't be on it. If you look at what we got back from CHI, from the Children's Hospital, the statistics are absolutely appalling, is that the majority of head injuries for young children and for children, basically under the age of 18, is because of accidents that they've had on e-scooters. Mm-hmm. Very serious head injuries. Can't allow that to continue. Lots of people use e-scooters appropriately to get to and from work, to and from college. That's absolutely fine. And that should be the case. It's part of how people get around.
1: Listen, I want to ask you about the public sector workers starting their work to rule from today. They have two strike days planned, 14th and the 21st of October. Now, Jack Chambers says that there's a provision for the pay deal in the budget. Mm-hmm. The Sunday Independent reported that it was $2 billion. Why not just do the deal? If the money's there and you know what you're going to do, and avoid this work to rule where people are not working voluntary overtime and so on. SNAs are affected, children will be affected in schools, people who are in our hospitals today will be affected by this. Why delay it?
4: Well, look, what we've done for the last 16 years is collective agreements with the public sector unions, and that's the way forward. With the most recent one just expired in June of this year, that gave 9.6% in pay increases from 2024 to now. The way to do this is to actually sit around the table and talk. And Jack has said the door is open. We're ready to do that.
1: Yeah, but Jack wants to talk to the unions about everything else before he talks about pay.
4: Everything else.
1: They want to talk about pay first.
4: I think, look, I want to be helpful on this. I came from a union background myself, so I respect the rights of unions to bargain on behalf of their members. That's right and appropriate. And they're also entitled under law, you know, to take action should they believe so.
1: They're also frustrated because of the hat and the money, the money you gave to the fuel protesters.
4: No, I don't know about that. Look, we didn't give the money to the fuel protesters first. Let me just, what money we gave was in relation to the productive sides of our economy, like haulage, like agriculture, and also trying to
1: reduce... Everyone got it. Yeah, like reducing excise duty by 100 million a month, gets it.
4: I've just come from... I've spent the last 2 days with energy ministers from across Europe who I hosted here in Dublin. Every single country in Europe is grappling with the issue of a global crisis in relation to fuel. Fuel supply and increasing fuel costs. And no government can actually deal with every single increase in those costs, but we can help as best we can, but it has to be done sustainably. Now, to get back to the public sector pay piece, public sector are critical to running our public services, but as part of any pay, you've got to actually look, pay increase or pay deal is like, are there further reforms that are required? Like, what's the basis of those pay agreements? Now, Jack has said really clearly in the Irish Independent, you will see the article this morning, that the door is open. Now, he didn't walk away from the talks. Like, IGTU made a decision, and that's fine for them, I'm not criticising them, to actually disengage. What I'd say to them is,

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19: More than 90,000 people in this country are waiting for an initial physio appointment. Over 27,000 of those have been waiting for more than a year. So if you're in pain and if you're waiting months and months to see a physio, what should you do in the meantime? Well, I'm joined by chartered physiotherapist Larry O'Mahony, who's owner of Max Physio and Pilates. Larry, you're very welcome.
20: Thank you for having me.
19: That's wild, isn't it? 90,000 people waiting, 27,000 of them for more than a year.
20: Yeah, it's a big figure.
19: And if you need physio, you're probably in pain, right?
20: Yeah, absolutely. And we also know that when you initially sustain an injury, that's what we call like the acute phase of the injury. And if you can get treatment in the acute phase, it's generally less complex. So, you know, the longer you have to wait for treatment, it means that, first of all, you know, your body hasn't maybe healed the initial injury, but now you can start to develop fear of movement. So I'll give the example of if somebody hurt their back bending.

0: bending. And if they haven't been seen for a couple of months, they can start to develop maybe a fear of bending. Maybe they reduce their activity and they become more deconditioned. And also their central nervous system, so how they process pain, can become altered or more sensitive for some people as well. So it's more complex.
1: And then the pain mightn't be there, but your brain thinks it is. Is that also a problem?
0: Well, in the initial phase, we have tissue damage, and then our body recognizes that there's tissue damage and it creates pain as a protective response. If you've had pain for a longer period of time, your alarm system for pain can become more sensitive. So yes, you might still have some tissue changes occurring, but maybe your brain is recognizing certain signals as being a cause for pain because it's had pain for so long. Mm-hmm. Now, that sounds kind of complicated. Can I give an example?
1: Do.
0: Yeah, so, you know, if you think of your car alarm, and if like a twig or somebody tries to break in, the car alarm goes off, that's fantastic, so it's protective. But if the car alarm becomes too sensitive, then maybe if a twig hits the car alarm and it goes off, now that's actually not helpful anymore. It's something small that's after happening, but actually it's not damaging your car. Nobody's trying to break in. And so if you have persistent pain, then that can have the same impact on your body.
1: Okay, so let's go back to the people who are waiting to see a physio and they're afraid of moving and everything starts to seize up. What is the advice? Because you want to move, but you want to do it safely. And if you have an injury, you are going to be concerned that you'll do further damage.
0: Absolutely. So I would say I wouldn't recommend complete rest, and I wouldn't recommend completely pushing through everything. You need to, first of all, figure out where you're at and gradually start moving. I wouldn't recommend activities that are causing a significant increase in your pain. Instead, we want to figure out what can you do safely. So what is your body telling you, essentially? And to do that, you have to recognize that maybe you will have some discomfort or pain, but actually what's going to be tolerable for you. And so as a broad rule, I would suggest that mild, tolerable discomfort that settles reasonably quickly after you exercise or after you move, I think that's acceptable. However, if you're exercising or moving and you're getting sharp pain, it's escalating, you might notice you have swelling afterwards or you're in a lot of pain for maybe a day afterwards. So that isn't acceptable.
1: But you need to make friends with your pain to a certain extent, do you?
0: It's a very nice way of putting it. Well, I think you need to understand that particularly we know from evidence that in back pain and in osteoarthritis, it is acceptable to have a certain amount of pain while you are exercising. Now, once again, going back to that kind of rule of thumb, if it's escalating, if you're noticing new symptoms, if you're getting a lot of swelling, you know, really sharp pain and it's not settling, that's obviously not acceptable. But yes, a certain level of pain for certain conditions is normal.
1: Mm-hmm. You see, people won't know. And if you're waiting for a physio appointment, you're not going to know where the line is, you know, and I can imagine that people would avoid things like strength work or maybe running and in favour of just walking. Would that be enough in that circumstance if you're waiting to see a physio?
0: Well, if you're currently on bed rest or if you're not moving at all, absolutely get moving, get walking. Now, if we think of like the positive benefits of walking, so it's great aerobically, absolutely fantastic, it's so accessible. However, if, for example, you have injured your shoulder, okay, or if you've injured maybe your knee, walking is going to help get your body moving, but when you go for physiotherapy, they're generally going to try and restore your range of movement, reduce your pain, and then build your strength. So walking isn't going to build strength in a specific joint. However, for anybody who's at home listening to this, I would say, look at what you can do today and just establish what your baseline is, because it's different for everybody. And if maybe you have knee or hip pain, even starting off by doing maybe gentle mini squats, so holding onto a counter and seeing, can you do a mini squat or, you know, sit to stand, something like that. And just seeing what can you do without your pain escalating, using that as your baseline and then starting to build from there.
1: Okay, and you might get to the point where you don't need to see the physio.
0: Do you know what? Our bodies are incredibly clear. I'm serious. Our bodies generally will try and heal themselves within a couple of months. I think some of the biggest barriers to our bodies healing is when we do have that fear of movement or we take to the bed. Like in olden times, people took to the bed and then actually they had a reduction in strength, reduction in muscle mass, and then it meant that their symptoms actually declined and then they were maybe worse than where they started. Mm-hmm. But yeah, sometimes for people, if they get back moving, doing what they love, get back to their activities, for some people, they're going to get better, which is fantastic.
1: We do have a tendency, though, don't we, to try and protect the injury. You know, try not to move it into the painful range. And it's just knowing how much to push it is key.
0: Yeah, but in the acute phase, remember, pain is our body's way of communicating. So you hurt something, or you injure something, it's sore. That's your brain saying, right, okay, it's sore now. You fell off your bike yesterday. Take it easy now for a little bit, but as soon as you can, still go for your walk. And then a couple of days later, when the pain naturally should be settling, now you're thinking, right, can I actually, you know, go through some gentle stretches? Can I straighten my arm? Can I bend it? Maybe can I do a little wall press up? Can I do a few sit to stands? So reintroducing movement that you normally do. But I think starting off, you know, don't be too aggressive. If you've had a significant injury, I wouldn't say, oh, go back running, or, you know, hit the gym heavy. Instead, look at what you can do, and then slowly build according to what you feel you're able to do.
1: So the while you wait advice is to do a certain amount of movement and maybe progressively increase it then, are you saying?
0: Yeah, absolutely. Our bodies respond to like increasing the resistance that we're putting through our muscles and bones. So if you're at home and you're listening to this and you haven't been seen and you really are not too sure where to go, get out. See, can you start moving a little bit more? If that's walking, brilliant. Sometimes for people with osteoarthritis in their knee, maybe walking can be tricky. So if you can get access to an exercise bike, I think after COVID, loads of people had them, you know, in their laundry rooms or, you know, randomly as clothes hangers afterwards. So access to an exercise bike, walking, and then body weight exercises, even as a starting point, that's safe.
1: Probably in a lot of cases, the GP has done the referral to the physiotherapist. When should you go back to the GP? You know, when do you need to, you can't get to the physio because you're on the waiting list, but will there be a moment in time where you would say you need to go back into the GP now?
0: Well, if you've been assessed by your GP and you haven't been seen in a long time, there's no reason you can't go back in and get reassessed if something changes. Now, there would be a couple of instances where I would say, actually, you need to go and maybe seek medical attention. And that would be if you have, you know, severe pain, like systemic pain, you're feeling severe pain, you're very unwell. If you're getting sudden new neurological symptoms, sudden unexplained weakness, and then particularly when it comes to back pain, symptoms like loss of control of your bowel and your bladder, or maybe that's accompanied by back pain or leg pain. Also, if you have symptoms of loss of sensation in the saddle area. So that's, let's say, your bum and around your genitals. So those we would always be saying, go and get medical attention. But if in general, if you've been referred for something like osteoarthritis and 6 months later, your symptoms are worsening. And so, you know, that now you're finding it more difficult to manage them yourself. They're having more of an impact on your life. Maybe they're starting to, the pain is becoming more severe. Absolutely, you can go and get checked by your GP.
1: Larry, thank you very much
0: for all that advice.
1: Larry O'Mahony there, chartered physiotherapist and owner of Max Physio and Pilates. Now, from November, goods that you buy online from outside of the EU will be subject to a new handling fee. This will be an additional €2 charge, and that'll go on top of the recently introduced €3 customs duty, which has been in effect since July. Journalist and consumer columnist with the Irish Examiner, Katrina Redmond, is with me now to discuss. Hello, Katrina.
2: Good morning, Claire.
1: Lovely to talk to you, but not about another fee. It's another €2, is it?
2: Yeah, I feel like it's bad news, you know, and we kind of have to put this in context. So before July 2026, parcels that were valued at €150, including shipping that came from outside of the EU, attracted no customs charges, zero. So it was very easy to order items from outside of the EU on certain platforms. And I think we're all familiar with the different shopping outlets and platforms that people would use. And they would arrive in and we would get charged zero. After the 1st of July, there was a new customs charge, which was added in. And at the time, it was €3 per unique item or not per individual item, but per unique item. So if you ordered three T-shirts, the same color, the same thread, it would have cost you €3. But if you ordered, say, a T-shirt, a jumper and a pair of trousers, then that would have cost you €9 plus VAT. So it roughly worked out at, well, it worked out at €3.69 per unique item in the parcel. And now we have this new customs charge, which has been well flagged in advance. And it was widely reported to be €2 per item or per parcel. And there was a certain amount of us waiting to hear what the revenue commissioners would decide. This charge has been introduced via the EU, so it's not necessarily got to do with our government, but this decision has been that it's going to be €2 per unique item, and then VAT will be added to that. So if we take a look at the parcels that were delivered before the 1st of July, there would have been no charges. And now from the 1st of November, it will be, after VAT, €6.15 per unique item in the parcel.
1: €6.15. So that is the additional cost, is it?
2: Yeah. Yeah.
1: Per item?
2: Per item, yeah.
1: Ooh. So if you're ordering three things, you're heading close to slapping on an extra €20 onto that package.
2: Yeah, €18.45 if there's three items in the package.
1: Now, the whole aim of this was to stop the millions and indeed billions of small parcels arriving into the EU from China, essentially. And this is likely to have an impact, isn't it?
2: Yeah, I would say it is going to have an impact. And actually, I would say that the custom charges that were introduced in July have already had an impact. Shein in particular have reported a decrease in orders from within the EU, and that has had a knock-on consequence on their stock exchange listing. So, and it's not just the EU, I mean, the US have also started imposing customs charges on these smaller parcels as well. So they've really been impacted by this. But if we take a look at, for example, the CCPC, and we take a look at the items that are marked for recall, we can see that an awful lot, in fact, I would say the vast majority of the items that are marked for recall in Ireland are items that are produced outside of the country. And they're being recalled because maybe they've been made for children. They could be toys, they could be dangerous, clothes could be dangerous, or they've been manufactured using toxins that are above the limits that we set in the EU.
1: What happens, Katrina, if I decide I don't want my Shein pen and my Shein squishy and my Shein t-shirt and I send it all back? Do I get the handling charge back?
2: No. No, and even the €3 customs charge doesn't come back to you if you return your items. The €3 customs charge can be returned if you can prove that the item was faulty. But when it comes to the handling charge, the €2 handling charge, that will not be refunded under any circumstances. So this really will discourage people from buying hauls and then returning items.
1: Okay, so this is all designed to encourage people to shop in the EU and hopefully to shop in Ireland. But those big retailers, those big online retailers, they have seen the wisdom now in having warehouses in the EU, haven't they? At least some of them have.
2: Yeah, so some of the larger retailers have already opened warehouses and hubs within the EU, and they're beginning to shift their products over here. So when that happens, they're paying customs charges and charges to the EU directly, so they're not being applied to the customer. You might notice that your products are a little bit more expensive, but not as expensive as if you're ordering them from outside of the EU. Like, overall, the EU is trying to move these manufacturing hubs or these delivery hubs to the EU directly, so there's more value going back into the EU as an organisation and less charges being placed on the small consumer. But really, I think people are going to be seriously discouraged from ordering from outside of the EU now ahead of the 1st of November. And what's interesting is if you were to put in an order today and your retailer says that it could take 4 weeks to arrive, if it arrives after the 1st of November, you will be charged that new item. The new charge applies effective the 1st of November. So even if you order today, you could still receive this charge.
1: All right. So there might be a big change ahead in how people do their Christmas shopping. That would be impact number one, right?
2: Yeah, definitely. And also to mention that the handling charges that have been charged by shipping partners are still going to stay. Like, they still have to collect these charges on behalf of the EU. So, for example, the €6.95 that on postal charging for collecting the charges that haven't been charged at checkout. So in some cases, for example, on Shein, you'd be paying the charges on checkout, but other retailers, you might not be. So the handling charge that you're paying to the shipping partners is also going to remain in place. And I've heard of some customers paying as much as €23.95 for a handling charge to a shipping partner in Ireland. So they're going to remain there as well. And also to bear in mind that this also applies to parcels coming from the UK.
1: All right. And Katrina, it is certainly good advice. Don't get stung by them. Make sure you know what the charges are and be aware that you don't get them back if you return the items as well. Katrina Redmond, journalist and consumer columnist with the Irish Examiner.
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1: 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Coming up, I'll be joined by author Louise O'Neill. Really looking forward to that chat about her great new book. It's called A Bigger Life. 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
1: So you might have seen this today, that 1 in 7 adults get financial help from their family in Ireland. Half of adults are getting family support for everyday living costs. And joining me now is Managing Director of DNG Financial Services, Cian Caron. Are you surprised at all at these figures? I think that one, that the people are getting, half of people are getting family support for everyday living costs, that's a very high figure, isn't it?
16: Yeah, well, it's half of those that are receiving financial support are using it for day-to-day. I thought that was particularly high. I was also surprised that there wasn't more geared towards home buying, because, you know, what we would see a lot of is, and sometimes it's more often than not, there is some element of a gift, whether it's a few thousand, sometimes it's tens of thousands, and sometimes it can be a six-figure gift.
1: And you would see that, right?
16: I don't think this is a new phenomenon. I think that that's been happening as long as I've been in the industry. I think what's probably moved the dial in the last few years is the cost of living has really stretched people. So if I think back maybe a decade ago, and I'm looking after a couple earning the same money as a couple today, you know, you're talking about £1,000 a month on a mortgage repayment for a typical three-bed semi-D in Dublin over a 35-year term. That today is closer to £2,000 a month. So, you know, that couple has far less of a buffer day to day. And so one unexpected cost that they haven't allowed for in terms of an emergency fund just pushes them over the edge. And there's an element of, okay, I don't want to keep taking out loans, and many do, and that gets that is a tough road to go down.
1: You did a video on Instagram recently, didn't you, about people, a family earning 100,000 a year or as near as damn it, and the struggle that they have. I know you had a huge response to that, didn't you?
16: Huge response. This particular family were running a deficit of €953 a month, and that was being supplemented every single month by a family member, not to be repaid and not to be discussed to anybody else. And when I got this in, I was really surprised that that was happening. What I was more surprised by, though, was the level of response. The amount of people that messaged me and said, I cannot believe you just posted that. That is my life. I can't talk to anybody about it. I'm ashamed that I'm even in this position. And it's in large part not their fault. As I said, cost of living is a big stimulus in this. I think this goes all the way back to, we don't talk about money young enough to our young people, our young adults. People leave the education system with little to no knowledge of how to read a payslip, how to go about reading a rental agreement, how to go about taking out a loan or avoiding having to take a loan out, what level of savings from what they earn week to week or month to month they should be looking to, to set aside. And
1: so are you saying that if you had all of that information, that you would be able to make ends meet at the end of the month? Because for some people, there's not enough money there.
16: I appreciate that. That is definitely a factor. And it's no surprise that in this particular survey that the peak need is between the age of 35 and 44. That is no surprise. It's when you've bought your first home, maybe the mistake they make is, I'm now going to change my car. I've been good up until now. I've bought the house, got the keys, and we need to change the car, don't we? Or we start a family, and now all of a sudden peak childcare costs, and maybe one or both of them have taken a reduced work capacity, and all of a sudden the level of income has either stabilized or dropped a little bit, and the level of expenditure has just shot up. So there is another narrative that you could, you know, take a view on here, and that's possibly that, you know, maybe our parents' generation are in a better position to be able to support, and maybe they're looking at it and saying, well, I have a certain level of liquid asset or cash available to me. I'd rather see them enjoy it while I'm around to see the fruits of it, rather than wait until I'm 6 feet under and I don't get to see it. And they need it.
1: And that, look, you know, and if everybody's happy about handing over €950 a month, isn't that great? But there will be families who need the €950 and can't get it.
16: And that's where loans and spiraling debt becomes a major issue. And
1: overdraft every month.
16: And the reason we don't hear about it is because nobody talks about it. This, as I say, the shame. And you're not going to talk to your friend about the fact that I'm after taking out another loan, I've got four or five loans, really common, and I'm up to, you know, and 50% of what we're taking in, it's going out on loan repayments. So before I've bought a coffee or put a meal on the table, half of what I'm taking in is gone. So I do think there's so many contributing factors here. And as I say, some of it is that families can support and are willing to do it when they need it most. You know, most people, I think the average age that one will inherit is 59, right? You're way past your peak expenditure years at that stage.
1: You needed at 35.
16: Yeah, but like it's become a very fundamental part of financial planning conversations with couples in their 30s that have young kids. They are planning to be able to try and support their kids when they reach that particular stage in life as well. So I think this is not a new phenomenon. It's more prevalent, and I think it's going to only become more and more prevalent because, you know, who else is going to help?
1: So are you saying then, just going back to the financial education bit that you were talking about there, if we were investing and saving properly from when we first get our very first paycheck, that maybe by the time we get to peak costs, 35 to 44, we'd have enough in the bank to get us through, to ride the tide?
16: Not necessarily. You just form far better habits at a much earlier stage in life. And I think that that's critical. And like, I'm a walking example of this. I started working at 15, was making relatively good money, summer work, then went into college and it was weekend work right through the year, making good money and spent every penny of it. And that's so little.
1: Delighted with yourself.
16: Yeah, but you know what? I got used to spending everything I was earning. And I think that that is a thing. I think we need to learn from a really young age. I remember having a conversation with my own dad, and we had an argument the first time I got paid because he took a certain amount off me every time I got paid, argument after argument. I started to learn that actually this is a life skill I'm being taught by my parents. Learn to live off not all that you're earning. Learn to live without a certain amount of money every time you get paid. And, you know, my parents did me a massive favor doing that. And it took me a while to learn that that was really important. And I just think that we could probably do an awful lot more. And yes, your primary educator is your home, your parents, your family at home. But like, we need to look at what are we doing for our young people within the secondary school education system? Are we doing enough to set themselves up?
1: Mm-hmm. Okay, well, we'll leave it there, Cian. They are very striking figures. It's on the increase. The research was done by Royal London Ireland. And just to let you know again, one in four 35 to 44 year olds relying on family financial support, and half of the adults who get that support are using it for everyday living costs, as Cian explained to us in that example that we heard there. Coming up on the programme after the news, we'll be joined by author Louise O'Neill to talk about her new book, A Bigger Life. Now though, we're heading to the news.
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1: And we have lots more to come on the programme. I'll be joined by author Louise O'Neill on her new memoir, A Bigger Life, The American University Rape Case, which is getting international attention and indeed criticism. And I'll be talking to Niall O'Loughlin about becoming a cartoonist. Now, though, it is time for the very latest news with Bernie Jemison.
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6: It's 11 o'clock. Good morning. More than 190,000 SIP2, FORSA and INMO members are engaging in a work to rule from today. Non-essential work in places like hospitals, schools, local authorities and state agencies won't be carried out. SIP2 says it wants the government to come to the negotiating table regarding a public service pay agreement. Head of Public Administration and Community Division at SIP2, Brendan O'Brien, says the industrial action will affect a number of areas.
7: At the moment, the industrial action will take the form of work to rules. It will take the form of non-cooperation with non-essential duties, the removal of goodwill. And that action will have an effect right across the public services where members operate, including areas like in local governments, the state agencies and the education sector and the health service.
6: The Northern Secretary is expected to host more talks later as a standoff continues over Drumcree. The Orange Order still wants to complete its parade along the mainly nationalist Garvahy Road in Portadown. Lawyers for the Garvahy Road Residents Group have issued a fresh legal bid to try and stop the march. DrinkAware is encouraging people to give alcohol a miss for Sober October and see what difference a month off can make. CEO Dervla O'Brien says it could have a great effect on your health and your pocket.
25: It's not just the cost of a drink. I mean, look, non-alcoholic drinks are also expensive, but it's what goes around that. So, you know, you may be able to drive if you're going out to meet people rather than having to arrange a taxi. You're less likely to binge on junk food the following day, or you may decide just to not really socialise that much in the month of October if you find that easier. But yes, certainly you will find savings on the pocket.
6: ESB network crews are working to repair power supplies for 18,000 customers this morning following yesterday's high winds. The affected homes, farms and businesses are primarily in the west and southwest of the country. The majority of customers are expected to have their power restored this evening. Finally, a flight from Dubai to Tel Aviv has landed safely after a brawl between pilots. The Israel-bound Fly Dubai flight was diverted to Saudi Arabia following the row, according to an Israeli official. At one stage, it was feared that a hijacking had occurred on board after an emergency signal was transmitted. That's it for now. More at 12.
26: Does your supermarket have notions? 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Cheesemongers.
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28: Good morning, I'm Eve Conway. Republic of Ireland manager Hamer Halgrimsson has praised Gavin Bazunu as he rejoined the squad for tomorrow's match against Austria. Bazunu had opted out of the Israel matches amidst calls for the games to be boycotted. Halgrimsson said the controversy surrounding these fixtures has not broken his squad.
29: They have really welcomed him, and it's been a lot of lies said around all of this, but And I think that shows how strong bond is between these players. It's not breaking us.
28: Former Liverpool defender Jamie Carragher says Manchester City should be stripped of any titles won during the period in which they broke Premier League financial rules. The club denies any wrongdoing and will appeal the ruling. But if they were to lose their titles, Carragher doesn't think any other club should be crowned champions.
4: Those players will never get that feeling, and it was robbed by Manchester City. I don't think any player will care if you go and give him a medal and he puts it in the house, in his trophy room. He'll never look at it. He won't care. He won't have that feeling. He won't have that memory.
28: And finally, the Irish women's rugby team will return to the Aviva Stadium. They'll play England there in the Six Nations next May. To access three free off-the-ball podcasts a month, download the Go Loud app now.
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9: A mix of sunny spells and showers today, highs of 15 to 18 degrees. And now you're up to date on News Talk.
1: Thank you, Bernie. Welcome back to the programme. You're listening to the Claire Byrne Show on News Talk. Coming up in this hour, US prosecutors have reopened the case of alleged gang rape at Cornell University.
10: Her life has been destroyed. This was her dream, and it was taken away from her at a young age and in just a horrific fashion. And she's not even in college anymore. She is barely hanging on.
1: It's an extraordinary case, and we'll be hearing more about that this hour. Also, why that song inspired an artist to become possibly the most prominent caricaturist in the country. We're going to speak to him a little bit later on. If you'd like to get in touch with us, 087 1400 106 is the number for WhatsApp, or you can email the programme, clairebyrne@newstalk.com. I am joined now by best-selling author Louise O'Neill to talk about her book, A Bigger Life. Well, I hope you're going to talk because your voice is really suffering.
11: It has been back-to-back media. I came in and I was being very dramatic. I was like, I'm on voice rest, Claire. Don't talk to me. Not until the mics are on.
1: Well, I'm delighted to hear you've been doing a lot of talking because there's such a buzz around the book. I mean, even before it was published, there was that buzz around the battle between the publishing houses to get it. And then since it's come out, it's everywhere. People are really talking about it, aren't they?
11: Yeah, it's so nice though, because I think, I mean, this is my eighth book, but A Bigger Life is my first memoir, like my first and last, believe me. And I think when you write something...
1: But you do it so well!
11: Oh no, thank you. But I think when you write something that is so honest and like it feels very vulnerable to, like, I feel like I've, you know, photocopied my diary sort of, a thousand times and I'm standing on the street corner handing it out to strangers. So I think that when you write something like that feels so exposing, you want it to be worth it. And I suppose, like, worth it, like, I suppose everyone has a different definition of that. And for me, it really was that it would resonate with readers and that it would give readers, I think, a sense of hope and joy. And I think we all kind of need that at the moment.
1: Yeah, I mean, I think the honesty makes it really compelling. Mm-hmm. That's what makes you keep coming back.
11: Thank you.
1: And as I said to you when you came in, hiding from your family to read it, which is what I did, sneaking upstairs to have another chapter. So to tell a little bit about the story, so a few short years ago, you were not in a good place. Mm-hmm. Your relationship had ended. You'd moved back home. The dream house that you'd bought together was on the market. Mm-hmm. The lovely couch that you talk about so much.
11: Please stop. The trauma of the couch. I'm just not ready to talk about it yet.
1: But I think a lot of people will identify with those feelings, you know, that sense of despair where you it's never going to lift.
11: Exactly. And, you know, I thought like my life was over. I mean, I don't think there's ever any time, you know, there's never any good time, I think, to go through, you know, a catastrophic breakup. But I think when you're a woman in your late 30s, there does feel like there's this extra level of pressure because all of a sudden, like overnight, you know, it wasn't just that I felt like I'd lost my best friend and the person I thought I would spend the rest of my life with, but also, I suppose, the future that I had envisioned for myself with marriage and children, like all of that felt like really unlikely. So I think, I went home to sort of lick my wounds. I had to take the rest of the year off work because it felt like my brain had broken. I was having panic attacks. I cracked a tooth. Like I was just in such a bad way. But you know, Claire, I am a woman who read Eat, Pray, Love at a very formative age. So I just thought, what I'm going to do now is I am going to embark upon my own healing journey. So I went to Thailand. There was a yoga and there was a wellness retreat. I did plant medicine, hypnotherapy, EMDR. I had a shaman. I had a Catholic priest. I had like quite literally everything you could think of. I was like, I will throw anything at this in order to recover.
1: Do you know what I couldn't understand, right?
11: Okay, tell me, Claire.
1: There's that moment where...
11: I'm getting nervous.
1: Your dad said to you, you said to your dad, I found my heart breaking when you said this, who's going to want me now? And that person who was that broken, having the courage to go and do that first retreat. Because when I read that, I thought, I don't think I could have done any of these things that you describe in the book, but I couldn't have even probably taken the first step. How did you do it? What unlocked going away on the retreat firstly?
11: I think because I knew from previous experience what would happen if I didn't process this. You know, I mean, I've been, you know, I've spoken very publicly about the fact that I had a very serious eating disorder from the age of 14 until 32. So, you know, almost two decades were lost to that. And you know, that was like the catalyst for that eating disorder was that a family member died. My uncle died when he was 30 and I was 14. And I had nowhere to put that grief. I had no understanding of how to deal with it. I had no real understanding of even how to express it. So I just pushed it down. And I think when you push down that kind of grief, it comes out usually in very dysfunctional ways. So for me with this, I was like, after the breakup, I thought, I don't want to repeat like the mistakes of the past. Like I want to heal from this in real time and do whatever it takes in order to get better. And listen, you know, I went to my doctor in 2023 and she said, she was like, you know, your bloods are really concerning. She said, I'm very worried about you. She said, if you worked for a corporation, if you were working for any business, she said, I would be signing you off. I would be insisting that your employer sign you off. And she said, you are going to have to do that for yourself as a self-employed person. And again, any self-employed person listening will know that was not a decision that I made lightly. It really felt like it was the only option available to me at that time.
1: And the book wasn't in your head at that time.
11: Oh my God, no.
1: No,
11: I remember a friend saying to me, she was like, you know, journal everything, because I've kept a diary since I was, you know, 8 years of age. Like I always say, if you've annoyed me or you've crossed me at any point, it's in those diaries. I have dates and times and what you were wearing and what you said. But yeah, she said to me at one point, she was like, you know, just write everything down because you might use it for a memoir. And I remember thinking, that's crazy, because I felt so humiliated that the thought of sharing any of that publicly, I mean, it was just beyond me. And at that point, really, I was like, all I'm trying to do is one foot in front of the other. I just want to survive each day as it comes.
1: And I did get that sense, because you were, without saying too much about it, you're a public figure, clearly. You were dating a public figure. It was a very, people were talking about the breakup before you were talking about it. And I get that sense in the book where you were looking at stuff online. Did you feel hunted?
11: Yeah, I mean, you know, I said to a friend at the time, because there had been gossip online and there had been, you know, things written on comment boards, or whatever. And I remember saying to a friend, I said, you know, I feel like my life has fallen apart and people are using it as entertainment.
1: Yeah.
11: But my mother said, very, like, my parents are like the, you know, MVPs of this book, and like my dad is like just like Buddha sort of sitting in the corner, and then my mother is like just the warmest person you'll ever meet, but has like this incredible, you know, she always has like really good advice, very practical. So she said to me, she was like, Louise, I mean, really, she said, if your father and I divorced in the morning, the whole of Clonakilty would be talking about it. She said, this is just small town gossip and you have to treat it as such. So I think that was actually helpful, I think, to give me that kind of perspective, because it did feel, I think, very dehumanizing, actually.
1: It's
11: to
1: horrible,
11: be,
1: isn't it?
11: I mean, my God, you must, I mean, you would know far more than I would.
1: In this job, you always, get that. But you never lose that sense of feeling like everybody's talking about this thing that has happened in your life.
11: I know. It's like being, listen, anyone who's listening, it is like being in school and you're in the toilet cubicle and you accidentally overhear two friends bitching about you. Like that's the only way you can describe it. It's just this really horrible feeling of, oh, people are talking about me and I kind of can't stop it or I can't control it.
1: Except it's on Instagram or Reddit or wherever, wherever it is.
11: Yeah.
1: So then we come to the project.
11: Oh my God, I love that. The project.
1: Absolutely terrified me.
11: Yeah.
1: Like the notion of going to Paris and New York and London and dating people.
11: Claire,
1: like,
11: you're so hot. You would do so well. They would be falling at your feet.
1: Delighted that you said that. But you describe yourself as an introvert and they did that. Yeah. I do not understand it.
11: Do you know what's funny is that I think I described myself as an introvert for so many years. I think a lot of that was like a protective mechanism. Like I think I kept myself very small, particularly I think after Asking for It came out and after the success of that novel, where it felt like I sort of had a target on my back. So I made my life really small and very contained. And I think, you know, when everything fell apart after the breakup and I thought, okay, now I have to rebuild, what do I want my life to look like now? And I started like going, okay, well, actually, I am someone who, you know, I actually do love to go out. I do love to dance. I do love to, like, you know, go to gigs and listen to live music and all of these things. And I think it was really interesting, like, rediscovering that part about myself, which was, as you said, the project. Yeah, at the start of 2024, I went to my dad because a friend had said, you know, you have to get back on the dating apps. And I went to my dad and I said, I don't really want to do this. And I think what I meant by that was, I'm afraid, like I'm afraid if I get hurt again, that I won't be able to survive it the second time.
1: Mm-hmm.
11: And my dad said, he said, Lou, if you want a bigger life, you have to take bigger risks. As I keep saying, I'm like, he did not suggest what happened next. Because I think he gets quite concerned that people would even imagine that he was involved in this. But I went on what I can only describe as a dating odyssey. So, you know, through Ireland, first of all, I think it was like 6 dates in 1 week in Ireland. Because listen, I am not someone who does things by halves, Claire. If I say I'm going to do
1: it, I see.
11: I go all in. And then I went to Paris and then I went to London and New York and Rome. And I dated over 100 men, which sounds really wild, like when you say it like that. But I had so much fun and I met the most incredible people and like gathered some really wild stories, mm-hmm. which I have put in the book, like some really, I think, fun and exciting and adventurous stories.
1: And there are really interesting people who you met, some awful Egypts.
11: Yeah, well, of course, listen, that's life. But you know what I think as well, what I really wanted this book to kind of challenge is that there's so many depressing narratives around dating. And I really think it can become such a self-fulfilling prophecy.
1: Mm-hmm.
11: And I suppose I really wanted to make it my mission that I think, you know, because for such a long time, I had sort of bought into that idea of like, well, you know, men are trash and there's no good men left and all the good ones are taken. And as soon as I became single, that was so bleak because I just thought, well, if all the good ones are taken, then what's the point in even trying? And so I think when I really made it my mission to start looking for good men, you know, I looked at my own life and I thought, well, my dad's amazing and like my sister's husband is incredible. And, you know, I was looking at my friends and their partners and their husbands and male friends and my male cousins. And I thought, okay, there are good men out there and they want to be good partners and good fathers and, you know, all of these things. And then I felt like when I started going on the dates, yes, you know, as you said, there were a few Egypts and those stories are very funny. And I love having those anecdotes in the book. But in general, I try to focus more on like the good, decent, kind, interesting men that I met, you know, many of whom I have remained friends with because I just liked them so much that I thought, even though there's not a romantic connection.
1: Have any of them read the book? Have they recognized themselves?
11: Actually, it's funny because I just got a message from one of them in America this morning and he was like, because he said he's been trying to get it, but it's not out in America yet. So he asked me, would I send him a signed copy?
1: I'm dying to know which one he is now.
11: He's loved, actually, he's Irish American. So whenever he comes home to visit his grandparents, we meet up. He's great.
1: And are there many of them who you've kept in contact
11: with? There's probably about 6 or 7, two of whom are artists. So they were very understanding, really understanding about it, because obviously, like, they just understand that kind of mm-hmm. process. And the others, I think, trusted me to write about them in a fair and generous way. And to be honest, I think everybody that I write about in this book, I have really tried my best to be as fair as I possibly could, to hold everybody's humanity in hand. And I think as well, not to kind of let myself off the hook, like to hold myself accountable as well, because I think that makes for a much more, I don't know, interesting read and a much more honest read. And to be honest, that was probably one of my, I don't know, the real prerogative was like, I have to be honest in this book. What's the point of doing it if I'm not going
1: to
11: be honest?
1: And I do think you've been very fair to people, even those who hurt you, which is difficult, isn't it, to do? Because you went through such pain, particularly in the early stages of the book.
11: Yeah.
1: But I can see how honest you've been and how you've examined yourself in all of that as well.
11: Yeah.
1: And been very fair.
11: I think I'm glad. I mean, I think if I had written it earlier, I feel like it might have been a different book. But I think by the time I had started writing it, which was the start of 2025, I think I had written kind of little bits and pieces, but was writing in earnest by the start. Like, it had been 2 years since the breakup. And that had been enough time to give me distance, to be clear-eyed. And again, to be like, you know, I think it's really easy to be like, well, this person's a villain and I'm the victim. Whereas actually, I think with time and distance, you start thinking that's not really true. It's just flawed human beings doing their best.
1: Mm-hmm.
11: And I think that's the fairest I think I can be.
1: I first met you around the time that Asking For It came out, when you came into RTE, I think for Clare Byrne Live, if I remember correctly. Mm-hmm. I remember that time thinking that you were quite guarded in yourself. And I know now from reading this that you were going through a tough time at that period. And then when you came in this year, when What Happened to Madeleine Stone came out, your last book, lighter, more open, smiling all the time, you seem much more content and happy. Is that true?
11: Yeah. And I think that's probably reflected in the work. You know, I said that at the time with Whatever Happened to Madeleine Stone, that there was a bit more hope in this. And actually, I think with A Bigger Life, the funny thing is that, like, at the beginning of writing it, I found it really hard to almost find the voice, because the voice was my voice and I wasn't used to writing with that voice. And with, I think, humor and with warmth, because, you know, I don't know, I think the books that I've written have tended to be quite dark, which isn't really representative, I think, of what I'm actually like as a person. Whereas I feel like with the memoir, it does have that, like, sense of fun, that sense of adventure that I've definitely, I think, leaned into more over the last number of years, because I don't know, I felt like I've been through such a miserable time that I thought, I just want to have the crack now. Like, I just want to have some fun.
1: And are you still?
11: Oh my God, yes, I am. And I think it's interesting, like, when you write something like this, like a memoir, well, the publisher is like, it's, you know, part memoir, part manifesto. And I will, you know, stress that the publisher said that I didn't come up with that. It's interesting when you write something like that, because I think people come to you expecting that, like, now you have all the answers. And I think anyone who tells you that they have it all figured out, or they have all the answers, or they, you know exactly who they are, I'm a bit like, I just find that really unrealistic, because life is constantly unfolding and changing, and we're growing and learning all the time. And, like, my life now is actually a lot messier and a lot more uncertain than it would have looked like 4 years ago.
1: Really?
11: But it's mine now, Claire.
1: I'm dying to ask.
11: Yeah.
1: Can I ask
11: what
1: is, you?
11: No, you can't. I know what you want to ask, and I'm going to be like, absolutely not, Claire Byrne. Okay. I'll tell you off mic.
1: For people who are listening, towards the end of the book, one of the dates goes well.
11: Yeah.
1: Very, very, very well. In London. But you do make clear that you're not going to tell us what happened.
11: No.
1: And you're not going to tell us now either.
11: No, I'm not. I'm not, Claire. I'm sorry. I was supposed to go, I was supposed to go to LA for a month and then to Stockholm for 2 weeks to kind of finish off the book. And then I met someone. And you know, I remember talking to a friend of mine at the time, Maeve, and I said to her, I was like, well, you know, I suppose I better still go to LA. You know, that's what I've told the publishers that I'm going to do. And she went, why would you do that? She's like, it's a memoir. You have to write about your life. And she's like, this is part of your life now. So I did make a decision to write about it. But I think I wanted to try and sort of protect, which is so hilarious as I'm sitting here talking about a memoir, like, you know, trying to protect my privacy in some way. Very counterintuitive. And kind of say, look, you know, this memoir is between 2023 and kind of February 2025. And I'm really trying to sort of just
1: keep it to
11: stay
1: that.
11: Stay focused on that. How do you think that's going to go for me, Claire?
1: I'm not sure how it's going to go for you, Louise. I think someone is going to find out what
11: someone's
1: the ending
11: leak
1: is.
11: It.
1: Yeah. Or maybe that. I mean, you say you'll never do another memoir again,
11: Claire.
1: Really?
11: Why? If you see me out in these streets publishing another memoir, I want you to, like, just take me by the hand and go, Louise, no. It's way too. I mean, I think there's something about fiction where you can like tell the truth, but you can hide behind the fact that it's a made up story. Mm-hmm. Like it's very, like I've never experienced vulnerability like it. But then again, you know, you asked me before we started about like the response, and I was like, I genuinely have not received messages like this about a book since asking for it. The way in which it's resonating with people, just the experiences that women in particular are sharing with me. Like I'm already starting to get the, you know, do you think I should leave my husband messages? And I have this young, I have someone taking care of my social media at the moment. I think she's about 21 and she's a bit like, I don't really know how to answer this. And I'm like, it's okay.
1: Don't answer that
11: it's
1: one.
11: It's okay, yeah. But it's incredible to see, I think, that it's resonating. But, it, you know, it doesn't surprise me because I think people want hope.
1: Yeah, I mean,
11: people want that sense of, you know.
1: We spend our lives, I think, as women asking, what do other

0: and reading chapters like I did. It's called A Bigger Life by Louise O'Neill. So good to see you, Louise.
1: So good to see you, Claire. Thank you.
0: We'll take a break.
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0: New York State prosecutors have reopened an investigation into the alleged gang rape of a woman at Cornell University fraternity house

0: 2 years ago. There has been outrage online over the case, with celebrities and politicians criticising how it was handled. Here's the attorney for Jane Doe, the alleged victim, speaking to CNN about the case reopening.
1: I think she wants accountability. Her life has been destroyed. She's a woman who comes from a small town. She was not somebody who was a legacy or somebody who was from a wealthy family. This was her dream, and it was taken away from her at a young age and in just a horrific fashion. And she's not even in college anymore. She is barely hanging on. She felt like she wasn't heard and there was no accountability.
0: Well, to bring us up to speed, I'm joined now by Hilary McGann, who is an Irish journalist based in the United States with the Instagram page News by Hill. So, Hilary, this, as I mentioned, the allegations are from 2024. Will you just give us an overview of where this is at today?
2: Yes, absolutely. Good morning, Claire. So what we know is that in October 2024, a 20-year-old student at the Ivy League Cornell University, it's in New York, alleged that she had been raped at a fraternity house. The case was investigated by Cornell police at the time, but ultimately the district attorney decided not to file criminal charges. And we know that this woman ultimately dropped out of the university. The reason that it is making international headlines now is that 2 years later is because the woman, who I'll refer to as Jane Doe because we don't know her identity, she has filed a civil lawsuit and she's suing seven men from the fraternity, alleging that she was drugged and raped repeatedly over the course of 7 hours at that fraternity house. But she is also suing the university, the fraternity, and the sorority she belonged to at the time. So there have been a lot of questions raised in recent weeks about the original handling of the case at the time. And I can tell you, here in the US, there's outrage over this.
0: And there's an allegation that members, these seven people in the fraternity, that they used a Snapchat group to encourage others to attack her too. How much is known about the communication between the accused?
2: So basically, we've learned a lot more through this civil lawsuit. So according to the lawsuit, on the night, on a night out, that this woman at about 11 p.m. decided to walk from a bar to this fraternity house to visit a male friend she had there. And it's very important to note that the friend is one of the seven men being accused and sued. The lawsuit alleges that when she arrived, the friend and friends of his gave her marijuana, beer, rum, and allegedly pressured her into snorting the drug ketamine. Now, critically, this lawsuit includes a screenshot of a Snapchat conversation that you mentioned. And it's from just before 2 a.m., where one of the seven men sending a group message to fellow fraternity members. And I can't repeat the exact language of what he said. I can't quote it because it's so vulgar. But basically saying that there is sex available and inviting other members of the fraternity to join.
0: Mm-hmm. Do we know why at the time the people involved were not criminally charged? Because the woman made a criminal complaint, mm-hmm. didn't she?
2: She did. She did. So this allegedly occurred between October 19th and 20th of 2024. What we have learned in recent weeks is that Jane Doe reported the incident to Cornell police about 2 weeks later. The police asked, the university police asked the district attorney's office to look into the woman's statement, and the criminal investigators ultimately decided that they would not be able to pursue criminal charges. They are now saying that her original statement did not make clear that she was forced into sexual acts or that she was incapacitated. And there's been a bit of pushback on that. Now, understandably, as you know, Claire, that there's a lot of outrage about this case. But I think there are two things that I think are very important to highlight here. Number one, as you know, the burden of proof is a lot higher in a criminal case than a civil case. And number two, it is critical to understand that this occurred. Cornell University is based in the state of New York. And a lot of legal experts that I've been listening to in recent days point to the law in New York State. And basically, there is something that has now been nicknamed really as the voluntary intoxication loophole. Basically, what it means is that prosecutors can't easily bring charges in New York against someone who engaged in sex with someone who voluntarily became intoxicated to the point where their ability to say yes or no to sex was compromised. Now, the district attorney is saying that in her sworn statement to the campus police in 2024, that this woman did not allege that she became intoxicated against her will or was physically forced into sex or was unconscious when it happened. And so that they are saying that now that these allegations are being made in this civil lawsuit, they're reopening the case.
0: I'm sure there's plenty of talk around whether that voluntary intoxication loophole needs to be closed now. Hilary, are you hearing that?
2: Absolutely. I'm sorry, when I say, I need to make that clear. When I say I'm listening to legal experts a lot in recent days, it is not that they are trying to excuse the handling of the original case. They think there needs to be a thorough investigation. But a lot of legal experts are saying, we need to look at the law itself and how that puts the burden of proof, why prosecutors might, you know, be reluctant to bring criminal charges, feeling, you know, will they be successful in an outcome?
0: So what's happening now on the criminal side, because the district attorney has agreed to relook at it. Is that what's happening?
2: Yes, yeah. So basically off the back of the criminal lawsuit being filed in September, state prosecutors are now saying that there will be there were a lot more allegations in this civil case than in Jane Doe's original statement. And as a result of that, they have decided to reopen the criminal investigation. And I have to say there's obviously a lot of influence in the fact that this case has just gone completely viral. It is really being talked about at every level. Everyone I meet here in the US right now is talking about this case.
0: Yeah, the other side of this is how the university dealt with it, because they had their own disciplinary mm-hmm. procedure, and some of the alleged perpetrators were told to write an essay yeah. and were suspended as a punishment. I think some of them were actually told to leave the college altogether, the university altogether. So what is being said about what the university did and what they should have done?
2: No, you're absolutely right. And I think a lot of this outrage came from what is written in Jane Doe's lawsuit. So she says that basically the seven men were, quote, afforded the opportunity to mitigate their conduct by submitting essays. And that statement was met with disbelief across the spectrum here. The university are pushing back pretty heavily on this. And they're saying, yes, essays were written. They call them, you know, reflective essays, but it wasn't the sole punishment the men received. And they've also noted that two of the seven men were expelled from the university and the fraternity remains banned on the campus to this day. Mm-hmm. The lawsuit states basically that all seven men were put on interim suspensions and that there were at least 12 hearings on the case, and that reflection essays were part of the punishment the panel decided on for some of those seven men. The problem here is that the university are saying that there was more punishments given, but they're now citing privacy rules for their reason to declining to expand on what those other punishments were.
0: Okay, there's controversy around the fact that the student newspaper at Cornell has published the names of the alleged perpetrators. Aside from that, though, I was reading in the New York Times about the dogged work that student newspaper has done over the last 2 years to keep this story out there.
2: Yes, absolutely. I mean... It didn't reach the levels of you know, national exposure, but absolutely it did. And it what's really interesting, right, is that this civil lawsuit was filed on the 16th of September, and 3 days later, the university's newspaper, their editorial board, boldly published a piece, and it was titled "Cornell Won't, We Will," and that was where they published the names of those seven defendants, and that really, Claire, exploded online and sparked this wave of outrage that we're seeing right now across the country. And of course, it's now making international headlines. But we've seen just so much information come from that student newspaper. And, you know, it's really piqued interest across the media spectrum here.
0: Hilary, thank you very much for explaining it all to us. Hilary McGann is a journalist with the Instagram page News by Hill. And we always say it's a really useful resource if you have an interest in American news and politics. Hilary is based in the United States. Now we're going to meet cartoonist Niall O'Loughlin and chat about his career. That's on the way.
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0: And on News Talk at midday, Lunchtime Live will be with us, hosted by Andrea Gilligan, who's popped in for a chat. What's coming up today, Andrea?
16: Bank a mum and dad. One in four people relying on their families. And just to kind of get through, though, Claire, it's not even... I know we talk about the bank a mum and dad for house deposits and people relying on that kind of support, but this is actually just everyday living.
0: Yes, you know, it is. It's to meet the bills.
16: Yeah, it's the groceries, it's the insurance and the home, it's the childcare costs, the childcare support, everything that goes with it. And we just want to talk to people, I suppose particularly in their 30s and 40s, and then to some of the parents today, you know, that are that support network, about why they're needed and how much they're needed as well, you know, in terms of the time and the support they're given. So 087 1400 106 is the WhatsApp number. The other thing we're going to chat about in the show today, how many companies in Ireland provide pet bereavement leave?
0: Couldn't tell you.
16: I know, but it's an interesting one, isn't it?
0: Yeah, it certainly
16: and it
0: is.
16: Really is becoming much more of a feature of a lot of the big corporates and big companies across the country today. So we want to talk to employees, you know, whose companies maybe do offer pet bereavement leave, and to listeners who've actually availed of it over the years as well, you know.
0: Good stuff. Look forward to Lunchtime Live at midday with Andrea Gilligan. Now it's time for this.
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0: Well, we have €312,000 in the cash machine right now. 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What makes someone pursue a career as a cartoonist or a caricaturist? Well, no better man to answer that than renowned artist Niall O'Loughlin, who has come in to tell me all about it. Hello, how are you?
17: Morning, Claire.
0: Lovely to have you with us. How did you get into this line of work?
17: Oh, God. Do you want me to go back that far?
0: Go all the way back. Yeah, go all the way back.
17: I always say I was that kid in school who did nothing else except doodle, and now I'm just an elf who still does nothing else except doodle. I was literally the doodler.
0: Well, I think that is life working out for you, is it not? Because you're doing what your passion is.
17: Absolutely, yeah. No, that jokes aside, I just in school, I was constantly in trouble for just doodling all day long. Mm-hmm. And
0: so you got in trouble with the teachers?
17: Always.
0: How did your family feel about it?
17: They actually encouraged it, to be fair. I mean, they kind of knew I was just that arty kid. Like, I was just kind of destined for it.
0: And did you feel that you were being pushed into anything, you know, career-wise, academic-wise?
17: I think they always kind of knew, like, my dad was a guard, and I think, you know, he saw it as, well, because I started in animation. So animation was kind of considered a real job at that stage. So I think when I got the job in animation, they kind of accepted that that was my path.
0: What was your animation job, the first one?
17: First one, believe it or not, straight out of college onto the Ninja Turtles, Murakami Wolves. I remember going for the interview with Jimmy Murakami, who sadly passed now. And he just said, yeah, you can start. I actually left college to take the job. They gave me my cert anyway. Started in Murakami's on the Ninja Turtles.
0: What a start to get.
17: Yeah, it was brilliant.
0: So how long did that last for you?
17: That went on for a couple of years, the Ninja Turtles. And then I moved on to various other jobs, different companies and stuff and so on. So I worked in Sullivan Bluth, Brown Bag. Probably the thing I joked that the kind of what broke me was I did Give Up Your Old Sins, you know,
0: yes,
17: the series that's always on. And I did a lot of them. I think there was like 12 episodes. I think I did 10 of them. And I was like burnt out afterwards. Mm-hmm. And then animation was becoming like 3D, like you see now.
0: Yes.
17: And I just said, here, I don't really want to go down the 3D route.
0: So you opted out of that industry then?
17: Yeah. Literally came home one day. My wife was pregnant with my first of four boys, who ironically that baby now works with me. And told her I was going to quit my job in animation to do this.
0: To do this as in going out on your own?
17: Yeah, freelance artist. I had this vision in my head to do, I could make a career out of caricatures. Like, I just thought, like, you know, nobody was really doing it at the time. And I thought, like, I could do this. So really bad timing, Claire.
0: Well, yeah. Yeah. Quite frankly.
17: Really bad timing.
0: First baby on the way and you're starting your new business.
17: Yeah.
0: It was tough days, were they?
17: It was the first 3 years were a disaster. We were literally borrowing money off everybody. It was just a disaster. I didn't really have a plan. I mean, I just didn't. I suppose like nowadays you could get AI or whatever to do up a strategy or someone could advise you, but there was none of that back then. So I kind of had to just make it, like it just kind of grew organically. Mm-hmm. It was like, okay, so I discovered I could do them. Actually, I had no money for my friend's wedding, so I drew caricatures at his wedding as a gift for him. And I remember sitting down with just the paper and pen on my lap, and people loved it. And then for my own wedding, I did illustrations of myself and my wife, and everybody thought these were brilliant. So I said, why don't I do them for other people? So it kind of grew out of that. And to this day, weddings and events and all that are still huge.
0: So you were having to go to companies and say, I will draw pictures of your staff, your clients.
17: Yeah.
0: Your, you know, it's a hard sell, is it?
17: It was so tough back then because there was no social media and you were literally making calls, banging on. There was no real way to get your work out there to get known other than the papers. So I did a bit of work for the papers, which was, you know, it was okay. It was tough. I'm not very political, so trying to come up with political stuff was always difficult for me.
0: The other side of it as well is I'm thinking about your work for the studios, so you know, that you were doing early in your career, where I would imagine you're sitting in a room, be it fairly small, solitary enough sort of a job. Now you're having to go and be the guy at weddings who's great crack.
17: It's, do you know what, that's what I love most about this, is because animation was becoming very repetitive for me. So I have my two lives now. I have my studio work during the week where my son works with me now, but I'm in the office essentially on my own working on commissions. And then, for example, tomorrow night I'll be in the Guinness storehouse drawn for company. On Friday, I'll be at a wedding. On Saturday, I'll probably be at I'm at a wedding. And I just love the contrast in it. So I go from just being in the studio working away to like this person who has to entertain. You're right. Yeah. And I love that.
0: And being sociable with people, and people have had a few drinks and they're coming. You don't mind any of that?
17: It's not as bad as it used to be. I tend to do weddings during the day, so people are relatively sober. That was a problem earlier on, but I kind of changed that kind of thing.
0: You have a cut-off
17: point. I don't really have to deal with drink, but I mean, when I put a pen, it's so weird. When I have a pencil, I should have a pencil in my hand now, actually. It's like a switch. You know what I mean? I just feel so confident when I have a pen in my hand.
0: Is there like a mindfulness to it?
17: Oh,
0: you're
17: absolutely
0: in the zone?
17: Yeah. I it's me. I'm in charge. It's kind of like, you take the pencil out of my hand and it's like, it's just a switch.
0: When you're doing a caricature, what features are you looking for in a face?
17: Okay. As I always explain to everybody, I don't think we've met before, have we?
0: I don't think we have.
17: No, I know your sister.
0: So.
17: Because I'm from Dunboyne.
0: Okay, yes.
17: From the minute I walked in, you actually made an assumption about me. You just looked at me and I could walk out of the room. Even if I just walked in for a second, you'd be able to describe me, right? Mm-hmm. It's a subconscious thing. When people walk into the office or walk in, you immediately. So if I left now, if I only just briefly came in, you go, I don't know, geez, bald guy, glasses, bit of a beard. It's what hits you about somebody. It's really interesting because everybody does it. They make immediate assumptions. So I can't draw people I know, which is really weird because people say, oh, your family must have loads. But I really struggle with people I know. But someone sits in front of me, they sit down, I look at them, it's like speed dating. It's like, okay, what do I like or not like about them? Not like, it's probably unfair, but what is it about this person? Yeah.
0: It's like when I see a news story, it's what's the top line. So my brain is trained to find that.
17: Yeah.
0: Your brain is trained to find the facial feature that stands out or that is memorable.
17: Yeah, and just, I think the myth about caricatures, which I've always wanted to dispel, is that everybody thinks that they have to be cruel. And it's the complete opposite. Like, if you get somebody who sits down who's stereotypically attractive, everybody thinks different people or whatever, but you'll always find something. So it can be like the big eyes or nice mouth or something, or nice hair. Like, it's not the big nose, it's not the big, of course there is that element to it where you accentuate certain features, but I actually prefer drawing women, and you kind of, they can be really nice. So I think that's,
0: do people ever get upset when they see the caricature?
17: Okay, so the way I do it is that people have to come over to me. They want to come over to me. So they choose to come over to me. And when I started out, I got a lot of that. And if you'd have asked me about a month ago, I would have said no. But somebody just recently just
0: got
17: the worst reaction ever. And it was so unexpected. It was like, she was great crack for her husband. She was like, go as hard as you can on me because I ask. And she just hated it.
0: She
17: launched into me.
0: That's upsetting for you, I'm sure.
17: No, it was just surprising. It was just taken back because it hasn't happened in so long. Like, it really doesn't happen. You would think it happens a lot. It really doesn't.
0: I think from chatting to you today, it's not who you are. I don't think you would ever set, you don't give me that impression that you're going to set out to be cruel to somebody or upset them.
17: Unless they want it.
0: Yeah.
17: And a lot of times they want it. There's a new trend. Like, 2 years ago, I'd go into a hotel or a venue. Somebody over 20, somebody in their early 20s wouldn't know what a caricature was. And because of this TikTok thing with these exaggerated ones, they now want to be roasted, which is really great to see that they want you to go hard on them. And it's lovely because, you can have a bit of fun with it. But intentionally cruel, no, never.
0: No. Niall drew our family, this is from a listener, at a friend's 80th a few weeks ago. It's currently there on the fridge waiting for a frame.
17: Fantastic.
0: So people treasure them, do they?
17: My framer is in Dunboyne, and there's no connection in terms of when I go into him, he says, Jesus, no, the amount of frames I've done for you. I was only thinking when I was sitting outside, actually, that I was thinking I would draw an average of maybe 100, 150 people a week. And I was just kind of thinking, possibly between various different events on a busy week, easily. And I was thinking, there must be thousands, possibly hundreds of thousands of my drawings all over the.
0: Do you ever get asked to draw pictures from using pictures of people who have died as a memory or as a treasure for a family to have?
17: It's so weird. Lately, I've got like loads of requests for that, which is really unusual. And it's kind of, it's kind of hits you a little bit different because you're kind of like, oh my God, because you know you're actually, but they do ask a lot and kind of fairly well-known recent people, like I won't give names, but mm-hmm. they wanted something, they didn't want a portrait per se, they wanted something fun to represent their life because they were fun in life and they just felt that a car, see my style is, you know, for my commissions is kind of very different than what I do at a live event. It's all about capturing kind of personality. They're not the kind of real exaggerated ones because that's not what people want. Mm-hmm. I've just learned that over the years that if you know, you give people a really good likeness, bring out their personality and that's what they love.
0: And you mentioned, you know, if you had AI back in the day to put a business plan together for you, it might have been easier. But AI and your current work, is there a problem there? Is AI invading your space?
17: It's really interesting. So at the start of this year, AI, the caricature trend became a thing. I don't know if you saw that, and it was
0: online,
17: everywhere.
0: Yeah.
17: And I was kind of having a bit of a backlash against it. I was giving out about it online, like I enjoy doing. But I've been doing this 25 years, and everyone was saying, oh, you're finished. It's going to wipe you out. And so I have found the complete opposite. This has been my busiest year ever in terms of commission. So if you think about it, it brought caricatures to the fore. So everybody was seeing them. But if you've been working in a company, say, for 15, 20 years, and somebody gives you a printout that they did in ChatGPT, like, are you going to be happy with that?
0: That's no, of course you're not.
17: No. So what it did was, it actually said, you know what? We'll get a real caricature. We'll get a real commission done. So it's brought it into people's subconscious or conscious, whatever the word is. Mm-hmm. And so I've never been busier. And I think with events as well, never been busier because people want real artists. Like, I did a company thing for Dell last week and people were showing me the caricatures they got done last year on their phone that was done by a computer, AI, and it was just shocking. And they were all saying how fantastic it was to sit down and actually talk to somebody and have the crack. And
0: is your son an artist or is he doing the business side for you?
17: He's an artist.
0: Is he?
17: He's up. It's just so bizarre because, as I said, when my wife was pregnant, he's now working with me. And it's just, if I put up a picture of me at an event, it might get 2 likes. If I put up a picture of myself and my son, it might get 1,000. And it's not because, it's just because people just love the fact that my son is working with me. They just love it. I don't know. Mm-hmm. And it drives me mad because when we're at events, like, he's obviously younger than me. Obviously, he's got a lot more hair. He's taller than me. And he has it all going for him. And it's like, I'm kind of looking at him, kind of going, oh, yeah.
0: Well, listen.
17: And I tried to tell him that was me once, and he goes, you never looked as good as me, Dad.
0: This is our job, yeah, isn't it? To raise them up and let them go in the world.
17: You never looked as good as me, Dad.
0: You've brought in a caricature of me, which I'm going to have a look at now. We'll put that up on social media, Niall. I can't wait to see it.
17: Okay. Yeah. Are we going to do that?
0: We're going to do it in a minute. But I have to hand over to Andrea Gilligan now, or else I'll be eating up her time. Thank you to everybody for listening. Niall O'Loughlin, by the way, if you just do a search, you'll find him. His website is there. I was having a look at it this morning. On the team today, Cormac McDonough on sound, Dee King, Helena O'Toole, Alex Russo, research by David O'Connor. Our broadcast assistant is Anne-Marie Kane. The editor is Tom Donnelly. As I said, Andrea is coming up next. I'll be back with you tomorrow. Have a lovely day.
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16: Good afternoon. 1800 453 106. That's the number if you want to chat to us on Lunchtime Live. On today's programme, why one in four young people rely on their parents to get by. They're clamping down on landlords of derelict buildings in the UK. Should we follow suit? Almost half of men under the age of 25 believe there are a lot of false rape allegations. We'll find out why. And should more companies offer pet bereavement leave? But first, here's Bernie Jamieson with the news.
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27: It's 12 o'clock. Good afternoon. More than 190,000 SIP2, FORSA and INMO members are engaging in a work to rule from today. Non-essential work in hospitals, schools and state agencies won't be carried out. Philney Hay, General Secretary of the Irish Nurses and Midwives Organisation, says it's up to the HSE to mitigate any delays caused by the strike.
28: No, I think we've asked the Health Service Executive to put an organised contingency plan in place. They have advised us that they've started that. So patients will be contacted if their appointments are being cancelled by the HSE.
27: The Northern Secretary, Chris Bryant, is hosting more talks between both sides in the dispute over the Drumcree parade. The Orange Order still wants to complete its parade along the mainly nationalist Garvahy Road in Portadown. Alison Morris, crime correspondent with the Belfast Telegraph, says the Garvahy Road Residents Group have issued a fresh legal bid to try and stop the march.
29: They argue that the police assessment, the original police assessment that was given to the Parades Commission, that in itself was not correct, that the police said that there was no intelligence or evidence that there was going to be any disorder, and we clearly can see that the policing operation is much more complicated than that would suggest. So they're going back into court on what is pretty narrow sort of point of law, and they're also asking to meet with the Chief Constable.
27: Thousands of people have taken part in a walkout for women across the country. The event was held in solidarity with women affected by violence. Organiser Monica Murphy explains why they decided to hold the event.
30: And ultimately, I suppose, it's to try to get the conversation started about what can we do in our homes, in our communities, in our clubs, in our societies, in our workplaces to try to stamp out this underlying culture of disrespect and misogyny towards women, because murder doesn't just happen. It's a series of events that leads up to this disrespect.
27: Finally, Drink Aware is encouraging people to give alcohol a miss for Sober October and see what a difference a month off can make. CEO Dervla O'Brien says it could have a great effect on your health and your pocket.
6: It's not just the cost of a drink. I mean, look, non-alcoholic drinks are also expensive, but it's what goes around that. So, you know, you may be able to drive if you're going out to meet people rather than having to arrange a taxi. You're less likely to binge on junk food the following day, or you may decide just to not really socialise that much in the month of October if you find that easier. But yes, certainly you will find savings on the pocket.
27: That's it for now. More at one.
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8: Good afternoon, I'm Eve Conway. Republic of Ireland manager Hamer Halgrimsson wants the Irish fans behind his team against Austria tomorrow. The Aviva Stadium is almost sold out for the third of Ireland's Nations League matches. Halgrimsson says he wants people to come and show support for his squad after a week of controversy surrounding the decision to play the Israel fixtures.
9: It is almost a sellout at the stadium, so I hope that's people coming to show the players their support. Life goes on.
8: Former Liverpool defender Jamie Carragher says Manchester City should be stripped of any titles won during the period in which they broke Premier League financial rules. The club denies any wrongdoing and will appeal the ruling. But if they were to lose their titles, Carragher doesn't think any other club should be crowned champions.
10: Those players will never get that feeling, and it was robbed by Manchester City. I don't think any player will care if you go and give him a medal and he puts it in the house, in his trophy room. He'll never look at it. He won't care. He won't have that feel. He won't have that memory.
8: And finally, Ireland will return to the Aviva Stadium for the 2027 Women's Six Nations. Ireland's fixture against reigning champions England will be played in May of next year. To access 3 free Off The Ball podcasts a month, download the Go Loud app now.
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27: A mix of sunny spells and showers, highs of 15 to 18 degrees. And now you're up to date on News Talk.
16: 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It's 1800 453 106. That's the number if you want to join us between now and 2 this afternoon. We're going to talk about this Dublin Rape Crisis Centre survey that's out today, because almost half of men under the age of 25 years of age in this country believe that there are a lot of false rape allegations, and they're such striking and worrying statistics. We're going to talk to rape survivors on the show today after one to get their views about that. The email is lunchtimelive@newstalk.com. They're clamping down on the landlords of derelict buildings in the UK. I mean, one way to try and force landlords to do something about derelict properties. Is it something that we should follow suit ahead of the budget? And we're asking you, does your own company or the company, the business you work in, do they offer PEP bereavement leave? Because it seems that more businesses across the country are doing just that. 087 1400 106, as always, that is the WhatsApp number. Close to 1 in 4 young working adults, young professionals in Ireland are getting financial support from their family members. And our reporter, Henry McKean, was out talking to people today about just this.
11: You're young. How do your parents help you out financially?
12: When I ring them in desperation, they do answer, but I'm very lucky that they do, and I think a lot of people don't have that luxury.
11: How difficult is it for a young person right now to get by without help from their parents?
12: I mean, I went to college, but the older I'm getting, I do think it's kind of a scam, because you're kind of promised this outcome. You study for how many years, you borrow money to usually pay for your studies, and then you graduate, and there are no jobs. There's the supply and demand does not match, so it's kind of, you're walking into debt.
11: So you work hard, you think there was going to be a rainbow, there's no rainbow.
12: No rainbow, yeah. And I think a lot of the middle jobs are gone, so there's either the minimum wage jobs or you're the CEO, all the middle men are gone. It's scary, yeah.
11: So you ring up mum and dad and say, can you give me a loan?
12: For the 1,000th time, yeah.
13: But I suppose I'm lucky enough that my mum and dad support me both.
0: well, pay my bills and support and give me food, and for, I don't have to pay rent or anything like that. But yeah, there, I'm lucky enough to be in a situation where my parents look after me well.
11: Do you think one day you'll become fully independent, or do you think it's going to be many years of, you know, asking them for a loan here and there, a long-term loan?
0: I suppose I won't be looking for a house until I'm in my 30s, probably at this stage, you know.
1: Help pay travel fees and, you know, obviously provide me with food at home.
11: What about health insurance and stuff like that?
1: Of course, health insurance and car insurance as well.
4: Do my parents help me pay bills? No, unfortunately not. I wish.
11: So you pay all of it yourself?
4: Yeah. But obviously, like, I'm, you know, receiving accommodation and stuff from them. But, you know, I pay towards rent and stuff like that myself.
11: Do your parents help you pay your bills?
13: Yeah, my parents help me pay my bills, and I help them as well.
11: So it goes both ways. You both help each other?
13: Yes.
11: So sometimes you might have money, sometimes your parents are struggling,
13: and you help them.
16: Yeah. Yes, that's just a flavour of people in the streets earlier this morning talking to Henry McKean about this research that was commissioned by Royal London Ireland. They surveyed about 1,000 people. We want to survey our listeners. 1800 453 106 is the number. Yvonne is on the line today. Yvonne, your adult child is 24 years of age. Do you give them support?
14: Hi, Andrea.
16: How are you doing? Good.
14: Yeah. So I've got my twins that are 13. My oldest boy is 24. So he's in a final year of an apprenticeship to be a plumber. So the college fees and all the stuff that goes along with that. These are things that I would help out with and lend it to. Like, I feel more like a lending facility because he has to pay it back and with no interest, obviously. Mm. So, I mean, there is to make them independent. I mean, if they want loans, like big loans, they have to pay it back. I mean, luckily, I'm in a position that I can lend it. You know, luckily, I mean, there's a lot of parents that wouldn't be in that position as well. You know, the likes of holidays, I wouldn't do loans for that because I think that's more of a luxury. But mm-hmm. the type of college fees, work tools, you know, car, I helped him with a bit for that. But he's very independent and he pays with like all the other stuff, the tax, he contributes to rent at home, he helps me with the younger siblings, you know, and look, but he has a lower rent at home, but it still has to be a contribution to the household bills, you know, so it's a bit of both, you know, he helps me and then I can help him, luckily, in that position, but as I say, maybe parents don't have that extra cash to help their kids.
16: I think often when we talk about this, Yvonne, too, you know, when you mm-hmm. hear the stats today about 1 in 4 young working professionals getting some kind of financial help, and more often than not when we chat about this, I mean, usually in relation to kind of a house deposit or perhaps maybe the likes of a car loan or college fees, but even in some of the people Henry was talking to and as part of this research, I mean, it's not just those big ticket items. Like, some of the people are talking about, they actually just need help with buying weekly groceries. It's the utility bills, it's the home insurance, it's the car insurance, it's the health insurance, it's the childcare fees. It's actually just day-to-day support they need.
14: Yeah, absolutely. You know, luckily, my it's not childcare. My son, it's more work and he's thinking of his future. So obviously, I will absolutely 100% help with that. You know, my parents would have been the same. They wouldn't have had the money, but they'd help in other ways, you know, and you live there and they pay your bills. We didn't really have to contribute to bills years ago. Now, everything's, like, inflation has just gone through the roof. There has to be some level that they contribute as well. So I think if you're getting something like a collaboration or something, you have to teach them about independent as well. But it is tough for them with the groceries, if they're living independently. Like, people are struggling so much, for sure. Absolutely.
16: Yeah, texter's wondering, do the parents fund weekend partying? Well, you don't, Yvonne, as you're saying. I'm sure there's plenty that don't. But
14: I think that's a luxury, and like holidays, if you want to go away, they've got to save up. That's a different kettle of fish. And I think anything related to work or college, absolutely, if you can, parents would.
16: Hilary's with us too, Yvonne. Hilary, you got in touch with News Talk about this. Are you surprised to hear that 1 in 4 young working professionals are looking for some kind of help from their folks?
15: I am. And as I said, like, I bought my house 10 years ago, which isn't, as I think people say, like, 20, 30 years ago, you bought your house and maybe one income and things like that. But like in 10 years, looking at even just my house, like the prices have gone up 3 times, but like wages haven't gone up 3 times, you know, to respond to that. And like the same as the listeners are saying, like, I think there's been a huge increase in like the amount of money for going for groceries and bills, childcare, and again, like, that's the insurance. like, I'm not being smug. I look at other people and thinking, how are they paying these mortgages at huge prices, along with all the, you know, the basics of groceries and utility bills?
16: Just stick with me, Hilary, for a moment, because I just want to make sure that we catch everything that you're saying. Just hang on there. Can we just check your phone line if you can for a minute? 087-1400-106 is the WhatsApp number. Anne is on the line. Anne, you're a personal finance content creator. You're also in your 30s, is that right?
2: That's right, Andrea. Yeah, I'm 37, so I'm kind of past that point. But I was really, really shocked to read this statistic this morning. So
16: Why?
2: One in four...
16: Yeah.
2: Just, I suppose the age, it's 34 to 44-year-olds, one in four are still receiving financial help from their parents. And as you say, kind of in those day-to-day items, utilities, the childcare. Like, I was quite shocked to read that. I think we're all sort of used to hearing people, you know, in their 20s when they're going through college or getting set up in their careers. And then obviously with house deposits and things like that. I think that's quite normal in our society at the moment. But I think if a cohort of people who are, you know, 10, 15 years into their career can't cover those day-to-day items, I think we're, you know, in quite a dire situation.
16: Well, it's day-to-day living. They can't cope with that. They need support.
2: I know. Absolutely. And I think it's a huge kind of indication of the cost of living crisis. And, I think we've all been talking about this for many, many years. But I think, you know, what it could also maybe indicate as well is the sort of financial literacy crisis that we're currently going through in Ireland at the moment as well. So there is like research done by the OECD, about 43% of Irish people don't meet the standards of financial literacy. So could that kind of play into it as well? You know, are people just not being kind of taught the tools and the measures that they can kind of put in place to sort of manage what is coming in, going out a little bit better as well? And is that kind of maybe falling onto parents who, you know, have maybe kind of built that wealth, you know, through the boom? And, you know, obviously the stock markets have been absolutely booming for the past 10 years. Their pensions are maybe doing quite well and they're in the position to help their adult children. But I just think it's, it was very, very shocking when I read that this morning.
16: One in seven also report getting financial help to save for a deposit for their house, Anne. When it comes to those in the 25 to 34 year old age group, this rises to one in three getting support.
2: Yeah.
16: To build up that deposit.
2: That really doesn't surprise me at all, to be honest. You know, and I think, you know, if I kind of, you know, just anecdotally looked around at my group of friends, I think that would be quite normal. And I think especially in the past maybe 5 years, like we bought our house 5 years ago, it's literally climbed year on year. I think this is the first year that maybe house prices are evening out. But it's just impossible for young people to get on the housing market at the moment.
16: And women too. Women are slightly more likely than men, you know, to be in receipt of this kind of support. Are you surprised to hear that?
2: Not really. I think, look, I think with these things, you maybe have to take them with a pinch of salt. I think I'd like to maybe understand a little bit more into the statistics. But yes, I think there is a massive gap between men and women in this sort of space, both kind of like literacy wise. And obviously, we've got the pension gap, the pay gap, all that kind of stuff. So I think, you know, huge kind of call to action for the government to support women in sort of building their own wealth as well.
16: Are you surprised to hear that, Hilary, that it's more females in this country in the 30 to 40 age group that basically need some kind of financial help and just general support with keeping their head above water?
15: God, I don't really know how to comment on that one. It was, as I said, it was 10 years ago when I bought my house. But as Aaron said, there's just even the last five, the last 10 years, like the basics, the mortgages have just gone up to such an exorbitant amount. Like, I look at what I pay every month, and I think actually the best advice I got from someone was, what can you pay every month? Because you could do that 12 times a year for maybe 30 years. But I suppose when I bought, it just seems to be in a very different time to what it is now. I see it for couples and for individuals trying to buy now, and to see like how much is going out of their accounts every month for the basic roof over their head.
16: And then it's looking at what's left, Hilary, as well, isn't it? You know,
15: exactly. And it's a cost of living crisis, cost of living challenge, you know. But I just think looking at like what has to go out every month, it's just climbing, and there seems to be no stopping in it, unfortunately. I kind of just made a note here before. I made a joke that I bought my house on 49 cent page, but I don't think you can think it's 49 cent page anymore. It's all 99 cents. So that's a double.
16: Yeah.
15: But as I said, it definitely, as I said, a challenge. But I don't have, like, I suppose the cost of what people have now for mortgage rates. I just think, how are people paying, you know, these huge mortgage rates and then having to pay energy bills, which are climbing, crash bills, which are not being addressed by our government, and like you have a huge, many people who have huge commuters costs and time. So I just, there's nothing smug at all. I do feel for them. I feel like I am in a place of privilege, but I just think there's a lot of people struggling.
16: Listener here tells me we have children in their 30s and their wages wouldn't cover any kind of comfortable lifestyle at all. They're highly qualified in full-time jobs, but they are really struggling. Not surprised to hear these statistics today. Another listener just making the point that, you know, when you look at the number of young adults in this country, they won't own their own home until they're at least 40 years of age. Yeah, and the impact of that, I mean, that, I know myself, it bears out among my own friend group. You're not in a position. There's no way most of my own friends would ever be able to consider retiring under the age of 70, because we're all going to be paying mortgages to that and even more. Claire Ronan is with me on the line. Claire, you're a parent broadcaster. You've kind of children in this age group we're talking about. Are you surprised to hear that so many young adult professionals in Ireland are getting this kind of help from their parents?
5: No, I'm not at all. I think it's very difficult for them at the moment. And actually, it was interesting in the study as well. They said that there was a more in the Leinster area. So, you know, obviously trying to get a house around Dublin is really expensive. And if they're paying rent, how are they supposed to save up for the deposit of a house? You know, it's like a rat race. If you're paying, renting an apartment and trying to save for a house, it's very, very difficult. And that's where a lot of parents are actually stepping in, I think, trying to help out with the deposit on a house. But also remember, a lot of those parents at that age are retiring. Say they had that child when they were in their 30s. Mm. And they have been saving their whole working life for this stage of their lives in their 60s, where they're retiring and maybe they'd be able to go on a little bit more of a holiday or, you know, relax a little. And unfortunately, in a lot of cases, and a lot of my friend group and a lot of people that I know my age are cutting their own lifestyle to help their children, because nobody, no mother and father wants to see their children stuck. And, you know, as you said about groceries, like I have a daughter who's got a very good job and well qualified, like the other callers there too. But she broke her ankle and she has health insurance, but she had to pay for everything and then claim the money back. Mm-hmm. And it was a couple of hundred quid. You know, I mean, there's no kid, no young person in their 20s can afford that a month. You know, if they didn't have somebody,
16: you
5: like
16: the disposable income. No. Do you know what I mean? If you're looking at any kind of x-rays, scans, consultant appointment, A&E visit, I mean, you're at the guts of 700-800 quid.
5: Yeah, exactly. And that's just a blip of a month, you know. So a young couple with a baby going into childcare, paying rent, I am not surprised that the parents have to help. More in the olden times, Andrea, it was more that the children helped the parents. You know, when I was growing up, like you treated your mum and dad or whatever, if you could. But now it's the other way around. And I mean, I have another friend who got a loan to get a new kitchen, for example, but her son was really stuck and she gave him that money and didn't get her new kitchen.
16: And you see, I wonder about that, you know, for parents with the kids, their adult kids in their 30s and 40s, like, do they nearly feel, and there isn't, by the way, but I do wonder, do they nearly feel that there's some kind of expectation on them to dip in or raid their own pension pot to support the kids?
5: Yeah, I'd say they do. Because in your core as a parent, you want your child to be happy and healthy and fed and dressed. You know, and as that caller said, you know, very good point about the qualification, went to college, did all of that. There's a big cost to going to work every day. You know, if you're putting a child into childcare and you're using public transport and, you know, there's a lot of, it's expensive and having yourself dressed well and all of that sort of stuff. And maybe you don't finish on time and you have to get a babysitter to collect. The pressure that they're under is horrific now, you know, and a lot of it has to do with the houses and the lack of houses and the lack of affordable housing for people in that age group.
16: Yeah. Katie Mack of the Opinions Matter podcast is with us here too, Claire, on the line. There's an interesting text from a caller here, Katie, who makes the point that, you know, while 25% of these young professional adults admit to needing financial help, it also suggests there's 75% that are doing just fine.
17: Yeah, hi Andrea.
16: How are you doing?
17: I have a bit of an issue with this because obviously, you know, things are hard, you know, the price of fuel, the price of cost of living, everybody's kind of, you know, feeling it at the moment. But at the same time, I'm kind of like, at some point, you need to have financial independence. You know, your parents have done their job. And look, if my children came to me when they're in their 30s, obviously I would help them. I wouldn't say no. I wouldn't see them stuck. But I wouldn't. I would try everything I could do not to have to ask, because my parents have done their job. You know, they've raised me. Like, I'd love to know, you know, the people who are going asking the parents for money, how many of them smoke and drink and everything else. And then for the mortgages, there's this, everybody has this big obsession with living in Dublin. Like, you cut your cloth to meet your needs. There's a lot of people working from home and working remotely. Like, what's stopping them moving a little bit down the country to something that's more affordable?
16: So do you think it's about sacrifice, or choice, Kayleigh?
17: I think there's a little bit of that. Now, I do know people are struggling, and obviously you wouldn't want to see somebody who can't pay their electricity bills or buy food or whatever. But, you know, there's also a little bit of cutting your cloth to meet your needs. Like, they had to do it when money was scarce, when, you know, things back in the old days, when people weren't as financially comfortable as nowadays. I just think that a lot of people in their 30s and 40s aren't just looking for help now. It's nearly like a subsidy from the bank of mammy and daddy. And I think at some point you kind of need to say, right, I need to do

0: there now. Claire Ronan, you're still there. I mean, what's your response to Katie?
1: In a way, Katie's right. Yeah, I agree with her. But I don't know anyone in that age group who would go to their parents unless they were totally stuck. My children are independent financially, but you know, I think I did hear one of your listeners, and she's right. I mean, I wouldn't pay for drinking or, you know, going out partying or any of that, or, you know, and I think most parents would probably be similar in that way. It would be desperate straits for somebody to go to their parents, I presume. I do think that educationally, I think we should do an awful lot more about money during the school term, like for even in TY. I don't think that people are taught enough of the practical skills of how to budget, how to manage your money, how to feed a family on a certain amount. You know, that's an important life skill that I don't think we concentrate enough on in schools. But I don't think people are going to... Well, look, I don't know. There probably are. But I think with a survey like this, it's eye-opening that there's a change. And I don't think people are going when they're using it to party and go to festivals. Well, and if they are, the parents are... shouldn't be giving it to them.
0: And I should say too, Katie, just on, you know, your own point on this today, like another listener making that very same argument here in WhatsApp on 087 1400 106, like at some stage the bank of mum and dad has to dry up.
2: At some point you have to take responsibility and be financially independent. They had to do it, you know, their parents before them had to do it when things were a lot harder. And also then, I know a lot of people in their 30s and even in their 40s who are living at home with mommy and daddy. And I understand it's hard to get a mortgage and all of that, but like, they're not even paying up anything. They don't feel like they have to contribute anything. Well, because it's my parents. It's like, you should still be contributing. You should be giving something. And, you know, I kind of think with those parents, I'm like, what are you doing? Take something. If they're on a lower wage, just, it's not about the money. It's more about teaching them to be financially independent.
0: Just one final text on this. Listener makes the point today. The tickets for Oasis at Slane Castle sold out in record time for two nights. Dublin Airport has reached its highest figures ever. I'm not suggesting what age group is flying through the airport all of the time. And look at the number of coffee shops that are opening in every corner of the country. Young people have no problem spending hard-earned cash, says this listener. Email is lunchtimelive@newstalk.com. We'll leave it there for the moment. Katie, Claire and Hilary Yvonne, thanks a million for sharing your thoughts with us. Still to come on the show today, are we about to get another residency?

0: Campbell will be here with that and all of the other good news. Well, I think that's good news in my books anyway, after 1 o'clock this afternoon.
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0: €312,000. 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
10: Does your employer offer pet bereavement leave? I was reading this diary of a CEO in the UK. It's from a marketing agency called Manifest, and they offer paternity leave of up to 2 weeks. And not just for dogs and cats, even for hamsters. They're the CEO's words, not mine, by the way. But they're talking about the fact that it's had such a real positive impact among staff and productivity levels within the company. And we want to talk to listeners about this today who've actually, you know, who've been affected. Maybe your own boss gave you some form of paternity leave. 087 1400 106 is the WhatsApp number. Anne-Marie Troy is with me here on Lunchtime Live. Anne-Marie, you're a pet bereavement counsellor. Do many companies offer this, first of all?
11: Hello, Andrea. It's lovely to speak with you, especially on such an important topic. So, not enough companies offer this, particularly here in Ireland. My clients would be Irish-based, and I find that they are still having to phone in sick, get certs from work, sick certs for work. There's still not enough. Now, Dogs Trust did run a fantastic campaign last year appealing to employers to offer pet loss time away from work. It was fantastic to highlight it. However, I don't think there's enough. There's certainly not enough.
10: Do any companies offer it?
11: None that I'm aware of, unless, of course, you are lucky enough, like me, to work in an animal-based industry, shelters, rescues, doggy daycares, pet groomers, all of those working within the industry. We would have a level of compassion and understanding, and yes, do offer time off work.
10: And how do you, like, and the case that you're making, Anne-Marie, for this. And I know that, you know, pets are more to an awful lot of people. They're, you know, the equivalent of family members in some cases. But do you like, what is an appropriate amount of time to give somebody?
11: Andrea, it should never be about who did you lose. It should be about what did that loss mean to you. Like, we are all so unique and so individual. We don't know what's going on in anybody's life. We should have compassion and empathy regardless. It should never be, it was only a dog, it was only a cat, you're needed back in work tomorrow morning. We have no idea of the impact that loss has on any single one of us. What that animal meant to us in our lives, in our home. It should always be, it should be just treating the individual as what does this loss mean to them right now. That's how we should be looking at it.
10: Yeah, but it's kind of probably difficult though, Anne-Marie, I imagine, for a company to kind of roll out a policy like that. You know, that you'd, for instance, I suppose the comparison I would give you is that, you know, where you have paid bereavement or compassionate leave within companies in the country, I think it's like 5 working days for an immediate family member.
11: That's correct, yeah. And it has to be immediate family. It does. But you must remember, these animals are our immediate family. The majority of people who contact me who are deeply, deeply grieving are even feel guilty for saying this, that the loss has meant more to them than a parent, than a sibling. That's not to be judged. That's the reality. A lot of us so heavily emotionally depend on our animals. And they are our immediate family. They are our constant, our daily, our routine, our compassion, the love, unconditional love that we will never receive, even from the best human being on the planet. Some of us deeply, deeply depend on our animals, and the loss of that animal is huge. It is beyond huge.
10: So you think that more companies should actually look to offer some kind of paternity leave?
11: Absolutely. And look, you know, I know there are people out there who would take advantage and all the rest. However, if we take the time to know the people who work for us, know a little bit about their lives, know a little bit about what they're going through, we could certainly base it on that. You know, what does the loss of this animal mean to this person right now?
10: Broadcaster and podcaster Alan Clark is joining us here, Anne-Marie as well, on the line. Because, Alan, you lost your own pet, your own dog, quite recently, and I know you've been talking about that and sharing that on your own social media. But, like, you work for yourself. How would you feel, or how do you feel about companies offering paternity leave in Ireland?
12: Hi, Andrea.
10: How you doing?
12: It's a tricky one. And I suppose there's a lot of employers listening to this now today going, I have it hard enough now without worrying about paternity leave. And that's
10: there's plenty of them texting in. It'll come to that now in a moment. But yeah.
12: Yeah, that's completely understandable. But look, at the end of the day, I lost my dog of 16 years there on the 31st of August. And it was devastating, absolutely devastating. You're losing your best friend, your companion, somebody who is woven into your family over 16 years, your emotional support. And it's more so about the employee's ability and capacity to work the next day, because not only are you grieving, but there's this overwhelming grief and guilt that a lot of people don't talk about, or that a lot of people don't associate with losing a pet. And in my case, the guilt was quite overwhelming, because it came to me making the final decision. So I was lucky that I was self-employed. You know, I could hide away for a day or two and deal with it myself. But if I was working in a business, there is absolutely no way I was going to work the next day, and that's just the be all and end all.
10: Yeah. And would you, like,
12: I wouldn't have been any good to anyone. Do you know what I mean?
10: And would you have felt comfortable, Alan, picking up the phone and, you know, telling your boss or saying to your boss, look, I won't be in for the few days or the rest of the week or whatever the time,
12: Andrea,
10: is.
12: Anyone I've ever worked for will tell you, like, it's not in my nature to ring in sick.
10: I know.
12: The day after Cookie died, it wouldn't have mattered to me. I wouldn't have been able to see anyone. No. It's just the emotional support that you lose, and the grief and really the guilt. The guilt is what really got me.
10: the guilt of having to make the decision, I take it.
12: Make that final decision, you know, after 16 years.
10: Yeah,
12: and her life is in your hands.
10: Some of the texts on this, right? They're not just pets. They're family members for so many of us, maybe for people who have gone through difficult times, don't have children, maybe they don't have loved ones or family members in this country. People need to understand that cats, dogs, and whatever the pet is, they mean so much more to some people than many people might think. Another listener's asking today, what's the cutoff point for this? Like, are we just talking about paternity leave for cats and dogs? What about goldfish, hamsters? I know in this case in the UK, I mean, the CEO's talking about it. It's for absolutely any pet. Probably very difficult, Alan, to put a description on that, isn't it? You know, you can't have a rule for one and not all.
12: It's a bit like everything, isn't it? It's open to be abused. But like Anne-Marie said there, I think if you're taking the time to get to know your employee and they're talking about a dog or a cat or a pheasant that they have in the family for the last 10 years and they're emotionally connected to that, well, then I think that's a really good employer, that they're taking the time to invest in their employees and know a little bit about them. But obviously, it's open to be abused. If somebody's ringing in saying, my goldfish died, well, then it's a slightly different situation.
10: Professor Philip Hyland from Maynooth's Department of Psychology, Alan, is with us here on the programme. Because, Philip, you've actually carried out some research into the impact of losing a pet.
13: That's right, yeah. I mean, the work I've done shows that people respond to the loss of a pet, or can respond to the loss of a pet, in just as intense and extreme ways as they do the loss of a person. So just listening to Alan and Anne-Marie talking there, I mean, it jives with what we find in our research. And just as many people can go on and develop really severe psychological problems in response to the loss of a pet as they can the loss of a human.
10: And is there a reason why we don't, Philip, in this country, offer paternity leave to staff?
13: I don't know. I mean, there seems to be a very pervasive kind of assumption that the loss of a pet means far less than the loss of a human. Like, even in our own medical diagnostic texts, you know, you're actually not allowed to make a diagnosis of what's called prolonged grief disorder in response to the loss of a pet. It can only be made in response to the loss of a human, which is odd. So, I don't know, there's something sort of very profound and deep in us that I think we just regard the loss of a person as greater than the loss of an animal, even though I think our own experiences tell us otherwise and the empirical evidence tells us otherwise.
10: Lister here tells me it never ceases to amaze me how many Irish companies haven't worked out the fact yet that if you show compassion to your staff, you will be rewarded with productivity and improvement. It's funny, Alan, that's probably the one of maybe a handful of messages I could read that isn't negative about this idea. Do you think there's a reason for that?
12: Sorry, Andrea, I lost you there for a second.
10: So the phone line. Sorry, there's very few messages, I suppose, from texters today supporting the idea of paternity leave. I'm just trying to figure out why that might be.
12: God, I don't know. It's obviously people that have never had a close connection to a pet. And like, it's very hard to describe it to people who have never had a close connection to a pet, you know. And I mean, I can only speak from my own experience with having a Springer Spaniel for 16 years, but the connection I had, waking up every morning to the sound of her tail tapping off the floor and going to bed every night listening to the sound of her tail, like the emotional support she has been, there's a sign above my sitting room at the moment that says, the more humans I meet, the more I love my dog, you know. And you just develop an unbelievable bond to that. And like that man said there, it doesn't matter if it's a person or a dog. It's all about the bond and your emotional connection to it.
10: Yeah, a lot of people with very strong opinions about paternity, bereavement leave in this country. Keep your views coming into us. 087 1400 106 is the WhatsApp number. Alan, thanks a million for joining us today, because I know you've been talking about your own experience in recent weeks in social media. So we appreciate you joining us. That's Anne-Marie Troy, who's a pet bereavement counsellor, and Professor Philip Hyland, who is from Maynooth's Department of Psychology. The email is lunchtimelive@newstalk.com. I'll come back to the text on this a little bit later. Making babies, that's next.
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10: Making babies on Lunchtime Live. Professor Shane Higgins, consultant and obstetrician and gynecologist at the National Maternity Hospital at Halla Street, is with me in studio today. Shane, how's things?
25: Of course, we were down at
10: Halla Street last Wednesday for a special programme, and great to be able to see, you know, what happens inside the facility. Like, it's a huge operation.
25: Yeah, and look, there was phenomenal feedback from patients and staff. It was great to have an audience in the room, and thank you and your crew for coming down and paying us a visit.
10: Now, we're here today to talk about some of the early pregnancy problems that people encounter. How common are they, first of all?
25: Oh, very, very common. You know, we deliver over 7,000 babies a year in Halla Street, but there'd be at least another 1,000, 1,500 pregnancies that don't, you know, survive, the patients who have miscarriages, ectopics, later pregnancy losses. So it's very common. And I think that's one of the things I say to my patients is, you know, they're often fearful of talking about the experience of a miscarriage. And I say, look, you'll be absolutely surprised at how many of your friends and relatives have had miscarriages if you're brave enough to speak to them about it. And that's just how common it is.
10: What are we talking about?
25: Well, you're primarily, so I suppose the complications that people don't want to experience are things like miscarriage and ectopic pregnancy. And but then there's other things like hyperemesis, excessive nausea and vomiting in pregnancy, which a lot of patients, in fact, all patients will tolerate as long as the pregnancy is going well. It makes them very unwell for some of them. But the ones that we kind of generally talk about in terms of early pregnancy complications would be a pregnancy loss through miscarriage and ectopic. And you know, I know you were talking to Brenda Casey last week and we have a bereavement service and it's important also that patients access these services. It's not just an early pregnancy. It is the loss of a baby. It's the loss of something very precious to a couple. And I think they need to be given the additional and necessary supports to allow them to recover from that.
10: Tell us about, I suppose, maybe the symptoms. And I'm just trying to think maybe of people listening today that have gone through this. I'm sure it's difficult to hear, or perhaps if you are pregnant. But, you know, it is worth maybe highlighting some of the symptoms that people should look out for.
25: Yeah, well, until you've had your first ultrasound scan, you won't be certain as to where the pregnancy is and whether it's well or not. And that's why a lot of patients will go for early pregnancy scans at 8 or 10 weeks. Just to give them that reassurance. But typically the symptoms associated with that type of complication would be pain in your lower tummy, cramping, and some bleeding. And if you have either of those symptoms and you've missed a period and you have a positive test, then it is important that you go to your local maternity unit, to the early pregnancy service there, and get a scan to establish whether the pregnancy is viable and to establish if it's in the right place. And I suppose singling ectopic pregnancies out, if you have pain in either the left lower tummy or the right lower tummy, it's even more important that you go and get the pregnancy assessed, because that's a pain typically associated with an ectopic pregnancy, where the pregnancy is developing outside the body of the uterus, and most commonly we find it in the fallopian tube.
10: And that's what happens during the ectopic.
25: That's what happens. An ectopic pregnancy means it's not growing in the body of the uterus. So it could be in the cervix, it could be in a scar from a previous cesarean section, fallopian tube, ovary, or even an abdominal pregnancy where the pregnancy is attached to some other part of the abdominal cavity.
10: And why does that happen?
25: Well, we know it's associated with certain things like the use of the intrauterine contraceptive device, smoking, history of pelvic inflammatory disease, endometriosis. But in a lot of cases, we just don't see any known association with it. It's just, so the egg and sperm are released, or the sperm travels through the female uterus into the fallopian tube, where it meets the egg coming from the ovary in the opposite direction. Fertilization takes place. And then the tube must carry that fertilized egg into the body of the uterus, where it attaches to the wall of the uterus. So you can imagine how it can go wrong, and it's quite surprising that it doesn't go wrong more frequently than it does. But if that doesn't go according to plan, then the pregnancy will end up attaching itself, as I said, most commonly to the fallopian tube, but it can attach elsewhere. And it's a very serious, you can call it gynae or obstetric complication, because the fallopian tube isn't made to contain a pregnancy. So the pregnancy will quickly erode through the wall of the fallopian tube and cause quite significant and very dangerous bleeding.
10: But I presume if you're having an ectopic pregnancy, you'll know about it pain-wise, will you?
25: Well, that's typically the presenting complaint, is you've got pain in your left or right lower tummy, and you've got maybe some vaginal bleeding. But, you know, that pain can be indicative of the fact that the fallopian tube is about to rupture, and that's where the very heavy intra-abdominal bleeding can take place.
10: Texter's wondering, Shane, I've had one early miscarriage and one chemical pregnancy.
25: Yeah.
10: I'm wondering, what are my chances of conceiving again? I'm 34 and trying for 2 years.
25: Excellent is what I would say to you. You know, there's a term that's used to describe patients who have consecutive successive pregnancy losses, and they're called recurrent miscarriers. And historically, it used to be 3 consecutive losses. And it's only when you start to reach that number that it has an impact on the chances of a subsequent pregnancy being successful. So until you've had a number of pregnancy losses, your chances of a successful pregnancy are very high. And you almost shouldn't kind of worry about getting pregnant again. Just do so. Early pregnancy scan. There are some medications that are now being used in patients who've had pregnancy losses, like aspirin and progesterone. So speak to either your GP or your obstetrician or midwife about those medications.
10: What's a chemical pregnancy?
25: Chemical pregnancy is where you come in, you've missed a period, you have a positive test, it's on a urinary HCG test, and then you have a period a few days later. So you have no clear features, no clear determination of where the pregnancy was. And it's almost failed before you get to that stage where you can go for scan. So it's very, very early, positive test, followed by a period and then a negative test.
10: Texter wondering, his wife had awful hyperemesis with their son. We would love a second child, but I don't know if it's going to be realistic considering just how unwell she was the first time. Is there anything that can be done, though, to try and prevent it?
25: There's nothing you can do to try and prevent it, but I would caution the listener. It doesn't always recur in successive pregnancies. And anyone who's looked after patients will know patients who had dreadful pregnancies and then very good pregnancies, or the other way around. There's a lot of treatment that can be afforded to the patient during the pregnancy. Intravenous fluids, electrolyte correction, vitamin complex, medication like Caraban, Stematil. They're all medications that can be used if you're going down that sort of replacement pharmacological route. There's the homeopathies, there's acupuncture, acupressure, ginger, all of those things. And you don't know what's going to work, and you don't know if anything is going to work, but there's a lot of treatments that can be offered to patients who are suffering from excessive nausea and vomiting.
10: Not a question, just a comment. We experienced a pre-prom with our daughter who was born pretty sick, passed away just 3 days later, and another miscarriage too. We found Holly Street amazing. The support we got was great. We now have two daughters, 4 years and 8 months. I just wanted to make the comment that the work they do is amazing, and I wanted to say thank you. So this listener, so
25: thank
10: that's
25: you very
10: lovely
25: much
10: to hear after
25: yes,
10: a very difficult experience. Another texter wondering, bleeding in early pregnancy, is that always a sign of miscarriage?
25: No, not necessarily. You know, we make an assumption when somebody comes in with bleeding in early pregnancy that it's coming from inside the uterus and where the pregnancy is attached. But we also make every effort to try and see if there's a local cause, like a cervical erosion or a cervical polyp. And they can be also contributing to the vaginal loss that the patient is experiencing. But even patients where you don't find another cause and you assume it's coming from inside the uterus, they don't all end in miscarriage either.
10: And as you made that point, because there's more text on that too, that even if you've, you know, had an ectopic pregnancy previously or you've had a miscarriage, it doesn't necessarily mean that'll happen again.
25: Absolutely not. Obviously, if you've had a history of pelvic inflammatory disease or another reason as to why you might have an ectopic, that may increase your risk of an ectopic in a subsequent pregnancy, but it doesn't mean for certain that it's going to happen. All I would caution patients about is getting an early scan to ensure that the pregnancy is in the right place, as in the body of the uterus.
10: And just a final question, listeners wondering, Shane, at what point in the pregnancy will I feel the baby? I'm currently 9 weeks pregnant, but I don't feel pregnant at all, and I'm wondering if I should be worried.
25: No. And again, I often say to patients, you one day you'll have symptoms and you're feeling nauseous and you've been vomiting, and then the next day you're feeling fine. That does not mean the pregnancy is encountering any problems. In terms of feeling the baby move, for patients who are pregnant for the first time, it's often 20 to 24 weeks before you feel the baby move. For patients who've been pregnant before, they often appreciate that movement because they know what they're looking out for much earlier, even 10, 12 weeks. But don't be alarmed if you're not feeling the baby move, particularly if it's your first pregnancy and you're only at the end of the first trimester. But if you're worried, go and get a scan in your local hospital. They'll give you all the reassurance you need that everything's fine.
10: Professor Shane Higgins, consultant, obstetrician and gynecologist at the National Maternity Hospital at Holly Street. Shane, thanks a million for joining us here. On Making Babies. 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After the news, we want to find out why half of men under the age of 25 believe that there are a lot of false rape allegations.
0: Everyone has an opinion. What's yours? 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
26: It's 1 o'clock. Good afternoon. I'm Bernie Jamieson. More than 190,000 SIP2, FORSA and INMO members are engaging in a work to rule from today. Non-essential work in hospitals, schools and state agencies won't be carried out. Finney Hay of the Irish Nurses and Midwives Organisation says the HSE needs to take action now to prevent delays getting worse.
27: Well, I think the HSE exactly now know what contingencies they must put in place. We've been meeting with them for the last 2 weeks. We've asked them to curtail services to make sure that the delays that are already peppered all over the system don't get any worse. And they have the tools and the facilities to do that.
26: The investigation into the disappearance of Mark Duffy in 2022 has been reclassified as a murder inquiry. The 43-year-old was last seen in October that year in County Meath. News Talk's Cameron Clark reports.
28: In the weeks before his disappearance, Mark Duffy had been living homeless in a tent in Navan Town. He was last seen on CCTV at around 2:45 on the afternoon of October 3rd, 2022, on the Commons Road walking into McDermott's Villas housing estate. He was reported missing 10 days later. Searches were carried out in the Navan and River Boyne areas, but led to no evidence of his whereabouts. Gardaí have established there have been no sightings of Mark since October 3rd. His phone had not been used since then, and he had not left the country. They've now reclassified the investigation to one of murder. Anyone who has any information on Mark's disappearance is asked to contact the Garda investigation team. Mark is described as being around 5 feet 8 inches in height, with a broad build, brown hair and blue eyes. He also walked with a noticeable limp at the time he was last seen.
26: The Northern Secretary has held talks with an Orange Order delegation at Hillsborough Castle. Chris Bryant is now meeting with representatives of the Garvahy Road residents as efforts to resolve the dispute over the Drumcree parade continue. Alison Morris, crime correspondent with the Belfast Telegraph, says the Garvahy Road residents have issued a fresh legal bid to try and stop the march.
29: They argue that the police assessment, the original police assessment that was given to the Parades Commission, that in itself was not correct, that the police said that there was no intelligence or evidence that there was going to be any disorder, and we clearly can see that the police operation is much more complicated than that would suggest. So they're going back into court on what is pretty narrow sort of point of law, and they're also asking to meet with the chief constable.
26: That's it for now. More at 2.
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17: Good afternoon, I'm Stephen Doyle. Republic of Ireland head coach Hamer Hallgrimsson has called on Irish supporters to get behind his team. They host Austria tomorrow night at the sold-out Aviva Stadium in the third match of their Nations League campaign. Hallgrimsson wants people to back the players after a week of controversy surrounding the decision to play both Israel fixtures.
18: We are ready. We are ready for them. And we'll see what happens. Absolutely over the moon with the attendance. It is almost a sellout at the stadium, so I hope that's people coming to show the players their support. So yeah, life goes on. We play this game, and let's hope we will have another as good performance.
17: Members of the FAI are currently taking questions from the Oireachtas Sports Committee this afternoon. President Paul Cook, CEO David Carell and Director of Football John Martin are among the FAI party, which doesn't include the new head of safeguarding, meeting primarily to address matters relating to safeguarding and governance. They're also facing questions relating to the FAI's handling of those controversial Nations League matches against Israel. And the Irish women's rugby team will return to the Aviva Stadium for the 2027 Six Nations Championship. Ireland's fixture against a reigning champions England will be played there in May next year. To listen to live commentary of the League of Ireland every Friday night, download the Go Loud app now.
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26: A mix of sunny spells and showers, highs of 15 to 18 degrees. And now you're up to date on News Talk.
10: You're listening to Lunchtime Live with Andrea Gilligan. It's 1800 453 106. That's the number if you want to join us, or you can get us on WhatsApp. 087 1400 106 is the number there also. We want to chat about this survey today from the Dublin Rape Crisis Centre, that 48% of men under the age of 25 living in Ireland believe that there are a lot of false rape allegations. About 19% of other adults feel that way too. But what this survey found is that there's significant differences in attitudes towards sexual violence between young men and the rest of the population. Take a listen to Rachel Morrow. She's the CEO of the Dublin Rape Crisis Centre, and she was talking about this research to Claire a little earlier this morning.
20: It's a really high figure because it puts the blame, I suppose, on women mostly, because women are the ones who mostly experience rape and sexual violence. It's a very harmful myth, and actually it's been proven time and time again that it does happen, but it happens very, very rarely. And actually it's a lot more common for the perpetrator in sexual offence cases to deny that they did anything wrong. And we see the high level of conviction. So they often plead not guilty, and then they're found to be guilty. So actually that burden of lies and untruths actually lies with the perpetrator. Mm-hmm. So the reason that it's so harmful is that if you're somebody who's experienced sexual violence and you tell a young man what happened to you, their first and initial response may be not to believe you and to think that you're lying.
10: I'm joined in studio today by Ciara Mangan, who's the founder and CEO of Beyond Surviving and also a fellow survivor of rape as well, and Chris Rook, who's a sexual assault survivor and advocate, both with me in studio. Good afternoon to you both. Ciara, can I just maybe ask you first of all, you know, like when you hear that headline figure today that we nearly have half of men under the age of 25 living in Ireland today in 2026 that believe there are a lot of false rape allegations, what does that say to you?
21: Well, I was struck by the lack of belief, I suppose, in survivors, and that can be really felt in survivors themselves, where they can carry that burden with them. It's something that we hear time and time again at Beyond Surviving, you know, survivors are holding that and internalizing that. And that belief can really create such a huge barrier and be so significant for survivors in reporting, in seeking support, in telling somebody, or even pursuing justice at all. And what the surveys today declared to me really was that survivors' feeling of not being believed is certainly affirmed through the results in this survey, and that it's very real for them to feel like that, and that they're validated in that thoughts.
10: That victims don't feel believed in the first instance, and then nearly
21: they're right to feel like that,
10: yeah.
21: You know, because that's what the stats are telling us. And we see as well in recent weeks, survivors spoke to this almost dual existence that they have within society, where they feel misunderstood, not understood, and whether or not it's even worth it to explain their experiences to others because of how that may be perceived, or how they're hearing that it will be perceived by others, and how it will be received, and the response that they will get from others if they do have that courage to disclose that. But, so that's a real fear for survivors that they do carry.
10: And I suppose, Chris, you know, like I was even just thinking about this earlier this morning when I was listening to some of the analysis of it. Like, if I was somebody today who had unfortunately gone through any kind of sexual assault or rape and was thinking, you know, to go to the authorities and go and report this. Like, the idea that I'm now hearing that it's not just the 48% of men under 25, there's 19% of other adults who too feel that a lot of rape accusations, a lot of these allegations, that there's a lot of them are false. Like, that's got to be a deterrent for people out there today hearing that.
0: It does, and I think Ciara has spoken to that like quite well, to the deterrent for survivors. I think the other side of it is, you know, I think it's interesting to hear talk about the fear for survivors. I think there's also clearly a fear for young men there. The fear is that they are going to be accused of something that they believe they haven't done. And I think, you know, all of us have young men in our lives. All of us, you know young men and people who, you know, and most of them are decent, and most of them are trying their best. And I think the question there is, you know, we can show the facts show that, you know, false accusations are minuscule. So facts aren't working. So I think the question is, we need to talk to men, and we need to engage with men where their fears are at, and allay those fears and help them understand more, you know, but work with them to create a common basis of what consent is, what sexual violence looks like, because that to me is the piece that's missing here.
10: How do we do that? Because behind these columns of stats today, and there's, you know, there's plenty other figures in the report that we can talk about, but without kind of, you know, sort of throwing loads of figures at listeners, I suppose what we do hear and see today is the significant differences just in attitudes between young people and older people and everybody else in between. So how do we address that?
0: I think what we probably need to do is move away from this idea that everyone acts perfectly, you know, and we need to open up a space where people can be more honest about their experiences, can be open about their experiences, and we can have a dialogue about them. I think at the moment there is a sense for men that they need to act perfectly all the time, you know, and that if not, they will be accused of something. And the fact of the matter is that we have all probably done something in a situation that was not ideal, that may have been harmful. And we are all fallible, and none of us are perfect in that sense. And I think we have to bring that into the conversation and not, you know, abandon the need for a purity test around this issue, but bring in some vulnerability, bring in some sense of, we have all done things that are probably not ideal. And the reason that we have done those things is because we weren't equipped with the tools to do them in the first place. Mm. And the young men aren't being equipped with the tools to handle relationships and sex and consent. Like, none of us were. We've all been through, many of us have been through the sex ed, you know, system in Ireland. Yeah. It's not great. And I think that's, you know, that's where we can begin to have those conversations. Because I think if we can bring men into those conversations, then we will allay those concerns as well. And we will build up a common sense of what consent and sexual violence is, which will allow us to, you know, determine who is acting in good faith here and who is, you know, mistaken in their beliefs and who is actually malicious.
10: How do we do that, Ciara? It sounds like, is that something that should happen in the classroom? Is it an external? How do you handle that?
21: education, more awareness, calling out the behaviour on the football pitch, you know, standing with survivors, calling wrong and speaking more openly about it.
10: Mm.
21: I think there's a lot of education to go into the impact and the life-changing impact that sexual violence has. And you know, survivors would say that they feel like others just simply don't get it. They don't understand the pervasiveness of it. They don't understand the life-changing alterations it has to your life. So just talking a little bit more about that is, you know, and bringing awareness to the severity of this crime.
10: Because it is, and you made that point, like this is probably something that's holding people back. The idea that there is kind of skeptical attitudes out there. We've constantly heard people, survivors, talk about, you know, the fear of victim blaming, and that maybe has been an experience that they've had themselves. Those aren't deterrents for reporting, aren't they?
21: Yeah, I mean, what survivors want is to be heard, to be understood, to be supported, to be believed. And it's as simple as that. And I think the onus is on everybody to fully comprehend and take into consideration the what this really is, the impact of these crimes and how it affects people. I often go back to, you know, it's not enough for it to just land on your own doorstep to care. There has to be, you know, a real commitment there to understanding what this crime is and how it affects so many people, particularly in this country.
10: I suppose parents have the greatest role of all, Chris, in this, don't they? With their sons and daughters in talking to them about consent, about attitudes towards allegations that are made. Like probably parents in as much as education.
0: Yeah, I think parents have a role. I think we all have a role. You know, I think it's one thing to talk, you know, I think it's always easier for us to talk about these things in terms of other people when these are, you know, practices. Many of us are leading active sex lives. We are all engaging in this all the time. And so actually there is a benefit for all of us in engaging in these conversations. Yes, in terms of the young men in the survey, yes, you know, many of whom will be in, you know, education, you know, education systems and education circumstances, then yes, absolutely, you know, their parents, their educators and the systems that surround them will have a huge role to play. But I think it's up to all of us to you know, at all ages of life and at all stages of life. It doesn't matter if you've been in a relationship for 30 years or if you're, you know, 18 and having you're dating for the first time. You know, I think these issues are synonymous around us. They are all around us. They influence all of our relationships. And I think, you know, there's an element there that you know, all of us have a role to play in maintaining, you know, and again, coming together to form that common understanding.
10: 31% of men under the age of 25, Ciara, in this report, 31% say that someone who doesn't make a report to the guards shouldn't be believed. Like, that's...
21: And that says instantly that they have absolutely no idea what it takes to report a crime, to even tell somebody what happened to you. It can be a very confusing experience. We can have blocked memories. Trauma can take over and completely, you know, erase certain aspects of your attack. Mm. It's a better understanding of the real traumatic effect that these crimes have on people's brains. Reporting is no easy quest at all. The odds are always stacked against you because we're being fed the information constantly. You know, in the region of 67% of cases don't go forward to past the DPP.
10: Mm.
21: The length of time that it takes these cases to progress through the courts, the current system at the moment would be a deterrent in itself. And the conviction rates, the burden of proof. I mean, it's not an easy decision, and to be honest, an easier decision is not to pursue that for the sake of your mental health.
10: Can I just say too, Ciara, when we're talking about this, we're not talking in the main or necessarily about, you know, it can be both genders. I mean, this is attacks on men as well as it's attacks on women. We're just talking about the figures today that tell us that we've got 31% of men under the age of 25 who feel that when somebody doesn't come forward and make a report to the authorities, to the likes of the Gardaí, that they shouldn't be believed. 2% of their female peers also agreed with that as well, Chris.
0: Yeah, I guess I am in a situation where I did report to the guards and I didn't go through the court process, so I guess I fall into that in some way. And it's really tough to hear. Again, I think what Kira's identified there is true in the sense that it is a lack of understanding both of the crime and the system then that you would have to go through when you're going through that. Again, I come back, I come from a prevention and, you know, and sort of forward thinking point of view, which is if we had more education around, you know, what that system looks like, the fact that people aren't, you know, doing it for money, that these are criminal cases, that, you know, it's there's a whole, you know, set of the procedure doesn't go down that route at all, I think is important to acknowledge.
10: And you make that point, Kira, like it's actually very difficult even to bring a case forward in the first place, to go through with it. I mean, even before, aside from the fact that it has to go through the DPP and they have to be satisfied that, you know, they feel this is something that they can go forward with. But then for the victim, the person going through it, the survivor, they are faced with the whole onslaught of going through a court's experience. And it's
21: very easy for people to say, just report it. And I do remember my naivety at that point in time. Just, you know, this immediately happened and I told somebody, oh, report it. It's not as simple as that. It's you're going into a very long, grueling process where, you know, it's going to take a taxing effect on your whole well-being, from mental health to emotional, psychological, everything. And it's not a decision that you take lightly. And I suppose in terms of, you know, where that statistic is coming from, in terms of perhaps only being believed once a conviction is secured, we're seeing so many more women now and men waiving their anonymity. Mm-hmm. And that's when these cases are being heard in the public. And that's a very brave thing to do. And that's why I would continuously, you know, applaud the women that do that and make it to that stage as well.
10: Just maybe on a final point today to you both, Chris, for anybody, you know, tuned in that like that is maybe thinking of going forward, or they've unfortunately had an experience like this, what would you say to them? Because I know it's easy for us to say go and report it, but
0: yeah,
10: your advice?
0: My advice as someone who did report and then chose not to go forward, you know, I think you don't owe anyone anything in that situation. I think you can do what you'd like in your own time. And I think, you know, the question for someone in that role is always going to be sort of what supports are available to you and what can you do to heal best, I guess, is the question. And that's going to be slightly different for everyone. There are support services out there. There aren't enough support resources out there. We need to, you know, and certainly every time I'm given a mic, I'm going to tell the government to fund it more.
10: Yeah.
0: But, you know, I think it is. It's difficult to tell people what to do except to take a breath and that they are allowed to feel however they feel and choose whatever they would like to do that would help them.
10: You, I suppose, your own experience, Kira, you've like obviously set up the Beyond Surviving, you know, group as well, and you've actually turned the incident that happened to you and having gone through the courts into one now of kind of advocacy, I suppose, really in your own role. But what would you say to people listening today?
21: That, you know, you are believed. That's what struck me from reading the statistics today and the survey. And, you know, whatever you choose, just like Chris said, to do in terms of your own healing and pursuit of justice, if that's something that you choose to do, then you do that. Perceptions, this is something that we'll have to work on, and the continuous attitudes that are coming through in this report, there's still a lot of work to do in that area.
10: If people want to get in touch with you through the group, where can you do that?
21: So you can get in touch with Beyond Surviving at beyondsurviving.ie, and that's the same for our social accounts as well.
10: Just as well to mention the national, the 24-hour, the helpline number for the Rape Crisis Centre. Their helpline phone number is 1800 77 8888. That's 1800 77 8888. Some of the personal stories and experiences coming into us. 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It's lunchtimelive@newstalk.com, and we might actually come back to this perhaps tomorrow as well on the programme. Kira Mangan, Chris Rook, thanks a million to you both for joining us here on Lunchtime Live today. We'll take a short break. Back in a moment.
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7: €312,000. 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
8: Because I'm happy. Clap along if you feel like a room without a roof.
7: Is with me in studio today with all of the good news that's happening around the country. How's things?
9: Great, with a smile on my face.
7: I know, as always, in fairness to you. Nice lime-coloured jumper.
9: Yes,
7: you're just a picture of happiness today, Cathal. Plenty of good things happening, though, around the country. I'm sure a lot of the parents will love this one.
10: But

0: Andrea, do you count your own steps?
1: No.
0: No, I kind of got into a habit of counting them, and then I got too obsessed with it that I was kind of reading into it too much and trying to track
1: this
0: them every day.
1: Wasn't it 10,000 steps a day? I was looking at it initially when that kind of thing came out about a year or two ago, but I just found I was becoming nearly obsessed.
0: Yeah, people do become obsessed, but this shocked me this morning to find that 3- and 4-year-olds around the world are clocking up to around 30,000 steps a day, which is
1: 3 times the daily.
0: This is average. It's crazy. So the average is in around 18,500 steps daily for 3- to 4-year-olds. It's a study published in the Lancet Child and Adolescent Health kind of international study. And it was looking at 3,500 3- to 4-year-olds across 44 countries around the world. So it's not just people, I suppose, in Africa or Asia or America. It's Europe. It's across the whole world. And they found that the daily activity of these toddlers ranged from just 1,100 steps a day, which is not a huge amount, to almost up to 30,000, which is a really, really high end of the scale. And I suppose people are looking at this about the positives that will come in later life for these toddlers. The overall physical activity, I suppose, among toddlers is remarkably high that we can see from this study. And kind of the naturally highly active like cohort is proven to given more opportunity, toddlers will move more. And it highlights an impressive physical stamina in early childhood for people
1: but
0: in Europe.
1: They don't know necessarily that they're doing it.
0: Yeah, they don't know that they have to count their 10,000 steps. They're not wearing a wearable or a fitness brand. A lower risk of childhood obesity and higher likelihood to maintain active lifestyle, I suppose, later on in adolescence and in adulthood. So, like, I see

0: more and more as I'm coming into work, children walking to school now. Like, I suppose, especially when we had a nice kind of
1: these
0: summer.
1: Scooters. You know, yeah. The little scooters are everywhere.
0: They're everywhere and they're so cute. They're brilliant. And it just put a smile on my face. But even now that schools are back and I'm commuting into work every morning, I see it in the likes of the north side of Dublin City. People are walking with their kids now to work. I would have often, like, growing up, we would have done a bit of walking kind of when we were in primary school, kind of halfway, but nothing on 20,000 steps. So it's great to see people, our children around the world, being so active.
1: Now, I never knew it was hot to be a penny pincher.

0: forget you're tall, dark and handsome, Andrea.
1: Go on.
0: And look at someone who's apparently good at saving a few quid on the household bills.
1: Really?
0: Yeah, well, that is a new survey.
1: The savvy money man.
0: This is it.
1: That's what's hot.
0: Someone who's good at looking after their money and also knows how to save their money for household bills and different things like that. Coming in at around 67%, and what people look for in a partner is knowing how to save money on bills, and being financially savvy is just below that at number 7 at 66%. And then in number 9 is physically attractive. So people are no longer looking for the Prince Charming. They're more looking for the prince who's looking after your money.
1: Yeah, that knows how to shop around on the utility bills.
0: This is it. Well, we all want to know how to get the best deal. I personally, I know, like we always say this, my mother's definitely listening. I'm not the best person for saving or looking for a good deal on things. I'm probably a bit fast and loose when it comes to these things. But I think more and more as people get older, they're thinking into their future, and this is it. They're looking at someone to buy a house with, and someone, I suppose, makes themselves financially secure. Being open to have a pet is also on the list. So people are looking for someone that they can share, I suppose, not only their bills with, but walking the dog.
1: Yeah,
0: with.
1: Not me anyway. But it is funny that, like, for people maybe going, if you're going on a date this weekend, know that the person who's looking at savvy, creative ways to save on splurging.
0: This is it. They're either treating you or they're going to be going Dutch.
1: Love
0: that's
1: it.
0: The thing. Back there, Andrea, not such an innocent girl.
1: Victoria Beckham,
0: her debut solo single way back in 2001 after Spice Girls disbanded. Well, she's back in the recording studio.
1: Go on.
0: So Victoria Beckham's son, Cruz, is kind of...
1: Yeah, he's the musician, isn't he?
0: Yeah, he's the frontman for The Breakers, a band in the UK. And they're kind of doing great things. They were at Reading and Leeds, the festival in the UK, Lollapalooza. So they're on the up. But he posted on Instagram just this past weekend of a picture of his mother in the recording studio with him in front of a mic, headphones on, the whole shebang, and said, yes, we've got Posh back in the studio. So we could maybe, I think...
1: Which is funny, because there's been a lot of talk about a Spice Girls reunion because of the wannabe anniversary. And one of the things that's been made clear in any speculation about this is that Victoria Beckham wouldn't be a part of any potential anniversary again.
0: Yeah.
1: Like, tour-wise.
0: Yeah, this year they're obviously releasing a singles collection in November, kind of unreleased tracks, B-side, remixes, the whole lot. And people are still, I suppose, probably holding out hope that Spice Girls, like I say, I never got to see them in 2018, so I'm still I'm still holding out hope that they would return. Victoria or no Victoria, but I think people, obviously, like when she went out on her own, it wasn't like the massive pop sensation that they thought she'd be.
1: Solo music run was not her thing.
0: Yeah, and it wasn't for all of them either. People want the Spice Girls back, but now more, I suppose, later on into the 2020s and stuff like that, people are starting to relive these singles and enjoy them for what they are. But yeah, she's back in the recording studio. Hopefully we might see a little, I don't know, feature on her son's new album coming soon.
1: Yeah, watch this space. Now, if you've been missing The Traitors...
2: A moment of silence for the celebrities gathered today. Thoughts and prayers. Who doesn't love a dramatic exit?
0: Yes, Andrea, the celebrity haters. This is my reason to be happy this week.
1: Why?
0: Because obviously, like, this, the Traitors Island was incredible and we all were hooked, but the celebrities is just so much fun. We had Alan Carr last year and he just took over our screens.
1: The first ever Traitors I watched was the Irish version last year, followed by this year's, but I actually haven't, I've never seen any of the celebrity versions.
0: Yeah, well, we have
1: seen them. Are they as good though?
0: They are. And well, Alan Carr was an excellent traitor last year. He was just so funny. He played the game so well. And we have an incredible cast this year as well. Notwithstanding, our own Joanne McNally is in there, and she said just this past weekend in the papers that she was more than willing to throw people under the bus. So she's going into it saying she would have loved to have been a traitor. Obviously, we don't know what that outcome is going to be until we watch. It's over the next 5 weeks on a Thursday and a Friday on BBC One, and it's at 8 p.m, which is great because we can be in the bed by 9.
1: Yeah. I know, it's that little bit earlier
0: little
1: than the
0: bit
1: Irish.
0: Earlier, it's great.
1: So it kicks off tomorrow night.
0: Yeah, tomorrow night, as Thursdays and Fridays, we Joanne McNally, Jerry Hall, James Blunt in there as well, Miranda Hart, loads of great people on it, so you should give it a go.
1: Now, this is my reason to be happy this week. Yeah,

0: Yes, they are rumoured to be back.
1: What's the story? Because they are touring at the moment.
0: Yes, they're in Dusseldorf in Germany, kind of doing a residency, almost like the style of the one they did in the Sphere in Las Vegas.
1: Yeah, so that's only recent as well.
0: Yeah, that was just kind of last year that they took over the Sphere in Las Vegas, and it looked absolutely incredible. And they're currently in Dusseldorf, but they're currently in advanced talks for a UK tour, which in my head hopefully means a UK and Ireland tour. Maybe there might be a date in there, but one of the shows is expected to be at London's O2 Arena because it's the venue's 20th anniversary celebrations next year. So there's going to be a huge range of gigs across London next year in London's O2. They're open to it, from what I know. They're definitely open to touring and they're in advanced talks. So I'd love to see them. They have so many hits.
1: I saw them in the Three Arena. Now, it could be 8 or 9 years ago.
0: Okay,
1: I'm going to guess. Yeah, I've only ever seen them once.
0: Like,
1: they were brilliant.
0: Everybody.
1: You know me in a boy band.
0: As long as you love me. I know, Jesus, I'm surprised we're at 13 for Westlife.
1: All the tunes. Cathal O'Sullivan, thanks a million for popping into studio today to just bring a little smile to our face this Wednesday afternoon. Now, coming up on Friday's show.
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1: Yeah, what exactly does Henry do day to day? 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Now, a little earlier in the show today, we were talking about the number of people who rely on the bank of mum and dad. 1 in 4 in this country. These are young professional adults who say that they need financial support from their parents. It's not just, though, for the big ticket items. It's not just for going to college, help with buying a house, the mortgage deposit, buying a car. It's for things like daily groceries, it's the house insurance, it's the health insurance and the childcare bills. Take a listen to some of those callers.
3: No mother and father wants to see their children stuck. 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
1: Mm-hmm.
3: And it was a couple of hundred quid. You know, I mean, there's no kid, no young person in their 20s can afford that a month.
1: X-rays, scans, consultant appointment, A&E visit, and you're at the guts at 700-800 quid.
3: Yeah. In your core as a parent, you want your child to be happy and healthy and fed and dressed.
1: Katie Mack of the Opinions Matter podcast is with us here too, Claire, on the line.
4: Yeah, hi Andrea.
1: How are you doing?
4: I have a bit of an issue with this because obviously, you know, things are hard, you know, the price of fuel, the price of cost of living, everybody's kind of, you know, feeling it at the moment. But at the same time, I'm kind of like, at some point, you need to have financial independence. You know, your parents have done their job. And look, if my children came to me when they're in their 30s, obviously I would help them. I wouldn't say no, I wouldn't see them stuck. Like, I'd love to know, you know, the people who are going to ask the parents for money, how many of them smoke and drink and everything else. And then for the mortgages, everybody has this big obsession with living in Dublin. Like, you cut your cloth to meet your needs. There's a lot of people working from home and working remotely. Like, what's stopping them moving a little bit down the country to something that's more affordable?
1: Yeah, people have very mixed views about this today. Like, this texter says, I support my daughter in college. I also have my 29-year-old son back at home with his 5-year-old boy who has autism. It's very tough going in our house at the moment. This listener says, I think some of the callers have totally unrealistic views. People do not want to ask their parents for money. They're actually left with such little choice but to ask for help. And another texter tells me that they work full time. They've managed to save €25,000 off their own back. They're on €47,000 a year. Still can't afford a mortgage. And most weeks I manage to live off 50 quid. And finally, for the moment, another listener getting in touch today to say that, you know, I understand the cost of living. Yeah, it's very expensive. But the nail bars, the eyebrow bars, they've never been as busy. They're popping up in every corner of the country. I think these are luxury items and they should only apply for special occasions. Save that money, says this listener. Older parents are not able for this stress. They've worked hard enough and they now need a break themselves to enjoy life. You can listen back to those callers today. Podcast is up. It's on the Go Loud app. You can subscribe there to Lunchtime Live. Sean Moncrief is with me. He'll be here in 20 minutes. What's in the menu?
5: There's a show that's just started on Apple TV called Brothers, and it's got Woody Harrelson and Matthew McConaughey in it. And there's this, there had been this kind of internet conspiracy theory that actually they were brothers, that they have the same father. Mm. But Woody Harrelson's father is an incredible, or was an incredible character. He's dead now. He was a hitman. He died in prison. And he was jailed for killing a judge. That there's some doubt over that particular conviction. Right. But it is known he killed other people for money and was a mad drug addict and claimed he was in and around the grassy knoll when JFK was killed. So we'll be talking about that. Also yesterday, Andy Burnham said, you know, they might consider rejoining the EU. So we'll be talking about whether we'd want them or not.
1: Yeah, well, that's one element of what he said. The other thing he also talked about yesterday, the fact that they're going to clamp down on landlords who have derelict buildings lying idle. We're going to be talking about that next here on Lunchtime Live. Should we follow suit?
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1: Are empty, rundown and derelict buildings an eyesore in your town? 1800 453 106 is the number. Well, in the UK, the British Prime Minister there, Andy Burnham, has announced that they're going to clamp down on what they describe as absentee landlords and buildings that are lying vacant in a bid to try and just improve conditions and things for tenants. And what they're going to do is they're going to give the local councils the power to actually step in and take over poor quality flats and houses if they aren't upgraded. So we're asking you, is this a measure that we too should try and follow suit? Dr. Frank O'Connor from Derelict Ireland and Foot Art is with me here on the programme today. Is Andy Burnham, is this the right approach, Frank?
15: Hi, Andrea.
1: How are you doing?
15: Good to chat again. Yeah, look, it's an existing approach. So in the UK, they already have this happening. And what Andy Burnham is doing, he's kind of modifying it. So it's called like an empty dwelling management order, it's called, which is very similar to what I think I spoke to you before about compulsory rentals. So basically compulsory rentals. So they're not actually going to take the properties off the people. But what they're going to do is if a property is empty for 6 months, they're going to make it easier for the council to go in and then use the property and rent it out to someone, you know. So, and that's like over a 7-year phase. So, for example, if you or I had an empty property in London, the council would go in, take the property off us, we would still own it, but they would then rent it out for at least a 7-year period. So we would call it compulsory rental in Ireland. It's something we've been arguing for a while, myself and my partner, Jude Cherry. It's something that exists already in Amsterdam and in Barcelona. But it's obviously very ambitious what he said, to try and change from 2 years empty to 6 months empty and to give the councils, the power to do it. That's quite challenging. And when you look into the detail behind it, which I've been doing since you guys called earlier, there is a lot of exemptions. And I suppose it kind of reminds me a bit here when we bought in our vacant home tax, something that Jude and I would have campaigned for. We bought in the vacant home tax a couple of years ago in Ireland, but there were so many exemptions that it really made no impact. And I suppose that could be the issue here as well. I mean, is it just a big announcement in the UK, or are they actually going to, I suppose, carry it through, you know? So what we've seen here over the campaign is, you know, I've spoken to you a few times, Andrea, and the campaign is going for over 6 years now. We've seen a lot of policy changes happening as a result of the campaign, but we don't always see the implementation and the enforcement. And again, I think you might remember the past we chatted about the dereliction laws in Ireland, that they've been around for 36 years, but they were never fully enforced. Now they're changing that at the moment as well here. Yeah. So, look, it's compulsory rental. Like I said, it works in Amsterdam, it works in Barcelona, the UK already have it, but they also have other measures as well. So like we have our vacant home tax, which hasn't worked here. They have a second homes council tax. So if you have a second home in the UK, you can pay a much higher council tax, sometimes up to 400% of the council tax if they want to enforce that. But I suppose the devil is always in the detail. Mm-hmm. And what we found here, I suppose, you know, it's almost like you have to keep it on the agenda. And you have to kind of ensure that whatever policies come in are enforced. So I think it's good for them that he's announcing that, because they have a huge housing issue as well in the UK. I mean, they're saying that there's up to 300,000 homes in the UK that could fall under this new measure. So that's quite significant. But I suppose the devil will be in the detail. Mm. Will they bring it
1: forward?
15: See
1: how it works.
15: No,
1: I was just going to bring in Alfonso Bonilla is with us too, Frank, on the line. And Alfonso is the director of Marmato Architects. Do we need to bring in new measures? Like, we have the budget next week, Alfonso. Do we need some kind of new initiative to clamp down on the number of derelict and lying idle businesses and properties across the country?
16: Hi, Andrea.
1: How are you doing?
16: Thanks for the call. Good, thanks. So I think there's an idea, just reflecting on this, Andy Burnham's problem is like with the empty homes and how that affects like the way that cities feel and look and everything else. And I think that's a really good case for institutional properties that are in the private rental sector to have a minimum occupancy percentage of, you know, 99% year on year, or face CPO. Because I think that there is a case to be made where, you know, the mom and pop landlord who has let the property run down, like semi-D that they owned from the 2000s, can be purchased by the council and then rented out. But we know that takes time. For example, the case of the properties on Connaught Street and Fifth Row that took almost 12 years since they were put in the register of derelict structures in 2009 to now. So that's two houses. Whereas if you look at institutional landlords who own thousands upon thousands of properties, which they have property portfolios worth billions or trillions of euro, they don't care about paying extra tax. Their property portfolios are still inflating in value. Whereas if they risk losing their assets, you are definitely going to be seeing some downward pressure on rents, because they're going to have to rent them or lose them.
1: And as in a way to try and address this, like some of the texts, Alfonso on this already, listener tells me, I'm from Wicklow Town and two of the worst derelict buildings in the area are actually owned by the state. One is the courthouse, the other is the old post office. So the government wants to get their own house in order before going after everybody else.
16: Yeah, I think we saw that with the example that I was mentioning there on Connaught Street. By the time tenders come back from the private sector, which is the construction, you have to go to tendering process. Costs of construction right now are incredibly high. So we have to face the reality that, you know, whether it's the council or the private rent or the private sector, whenever they go to build or refurbish any existing buildings, we are going to see costs that are exorbitant. So if we look at how to control those prices, a completely different conversation, but it does need to happen. Mm. So how do you control prices of construction? Private sector is one way, but you also have these ideas that have been floated about the state creating the skill set to do their own construction company. So if you were to have that other arm of the state to refurbish these houses, we wouldn't be facing the private sector to refurbish all these houses. But the issue of vacancy on the private rental sector of institutional property is enormous. This affects the population worldwide.
1: Actually, the text here from a listener in Killarney in a housing estate, they say it's less than a 5-minute walk into the town, so it's an ideal location for families close to schools, doctors and shops. And on our road alone, there's under 30 houses. 5 of them are currently empty. They're not rented because of the new rental rule changes. And in addition to that, 4 other homes are used as holiday properties. They're so rarely used, maybe 3 to 4 weeks of the year. So we now have 9 empty houses out of 30 on the street. Prime location for families, no cars needed, walking distance to everything, and in the middle of a housing crisis. So I think we do need to see some kind of vacant property tax that is actually really going to impact people and force them to maybe consider their situation. Feljan Jose is a Green Party councillor in Dublin City Centre, or in Dublin City Council, Feljan. Do we need to do more to address derelict buildings?
17: I think the comparison with the UK is really interesting because it shows the level of powers that are available to a local authority in the UK compared to here. The local authorities in the UK are much, much more empowered to actually tackle these issues. In Ireland, we have a Derelict Sites Act going back 36 years. As Frank said, it's very vague. The definition of dereliction in it basically says that if it detracts from the character of an area, it's derelict. But like councils are having a lot of difficulty enforcing that. It doesn't take into account usage. It doesn't take into account the internal structure. There's a building around the corner from Phibsborough that has been unused for 11 years. It doesn't have any floors, but it's not on the derelict sites register because the owners have very good lawyers that know how to keep it off it. So we need stronger powers for local authorities to actually tackle this. Simon Harris has been acting tough for the last couple of months saying local authorities aren't doing enough. And it's true, a lot of local authorities aren't doing enough and what they're doing isn't great. But they're also not empowered enough to do
1: more powers for the local authority. Yeah, but is a part of this not the property owners themselves? Like, I mean, if you're the landlord of a property that is completely empty, totally derelict, just sitting there for 2-3 decades, Feljan, nobody living in it. I mean, like in a total disrepair, should the owners of those properties not be forced to do something with those buildings?
17: Absolutely. That's why what Frank was talking about, compulsory rental, but also compulsory sale, that's a power that local authorities do not have. Instead of trying to purchase it themselves, and it takes years to do that, forcing the owner of a derelict or a vacant property to sell it if they're not using it, that's a power that local authorities do not have. I think we need those powers. But like you said, you know, 20, 30 years vacant, but the value of those properties, the value of those homes that they've left vacant will have doubled or tripled in that time. So it's worth it for them to leave it vacant.
1: To leave the building that's in total disrepair, to leave it in that state, Feljan?
17: It's more profitable for a lot of these people to leave it like that than to do anything with it because the chances of you being put on the derelict sites register are so low. The chances of having to pay the vacant homes tax which is, you know, administered by revenue, and Simon Harris is talking about revenue coming in and clamping down, the chances of being fined out are so low, it's almost profitable for you to just leave it and then sell it in 10, 15, 20 years at a profit.
1: The state needs their own construction crews. I think this is the only way. They should build houses, fix properties, renovate properties as well that they could potentially seize, suggests this listener. And another texter tells us, we're already doing this in Ireland. Council's claiming derelict properties. So it is actually happening. 087-1400-106 is the WhatsApp number. You can email us if you want to get in touch with us about that or anything we've been chatting about today. lunchtimelive@newstalk.com. For the moment, we leave it there. That's Feljan Jose, a Green Party councillor in Dublin, Alfonso Bonilla from the Marmato Architects, and Dr. Frank O'Connor of Derelict Ireland from FUD Art as well. Podcasts on the Go Loud app. Sean Moncrief will be with you next. My thanks to the production team today. Show produced by Niamh Hamill, research by Mia Sherwood-Scully and Saoirse McCarthy. The editors, Aisling Moore, Michael Quilligan's on sound, and we will chat to you at midday tomorrow.
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18: Behind the immersion, there's a switch no one understands. 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
22: 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And as evening falls, firelight, flavour and nowhere else to be. 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
26: It's been reported today that the result of an online vote in India will be announced tomorrow. It's believed that at least 100,000 people have voted to find the best fat dog of Delhi. Afternoon, you're welcome to the Moncrief Show. On the show today, how to win Brexit, Chad Daybell, and why is base jumping unregulated? All that and more coming up over the next 2 hours. First, though, here's Bernie with the news.
0: Across Ireland, this is the home of conversation that counts. 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
2: It's 2 o'clock. Good afternoon. A flight's been diverted after unconfirmed reports two pilots got into a fight, with one being stabbed. The plane, which was heading from Dubai to Tel Aviv, eventually landed safely in Saudi Arabia, but not before military jets were scrambled when a dramatic drop in altitude prompted fears of a hijack. Sky's Adam Parsons in Jerusalem says Israeli officials are treating it as potential terrorism.
3: Recently, Benjamin Netanyahu, the Prime Minister, actually briefed political rivals that Israel was likely to face some kind of attacks in the coming weeks. I'm sure that there will be those who query whether this is the sort of thing he was referring to.
2: People Before Profit TD Richard Boyd Barrett is warning that the situation at Drumcree is set to escalate again this weekend. It comes as the Northern Secretary Chris Bryant holds further talks with community leaders over the controversial Drumcree march. Lawyers for the Gorvahi Road Residents Coalition have issued a fresh legal bid to try to prevent the march from going ahead. Richard Boyd Barrett has called on Taoiseach Micheál Martin to intervene.
4: You have a responsibility to stand up against supremacism, to stand up against the dehumanization of a section of the population, and call for that march to be stopped because it is a sectarian supremacist march.
2: More than 190,000 SIP2, Forza and INMO members are engaging in a work to rule today. Non-essential work in hospitals, schools and state agencies won't be carried out. Approximately 7,000 homes, farms and businesses, primarily in the west and southwest of the country, are still without electricity as a result of yesterday's high winds. ESB Network says most customers are expected to have supply restored by this evening. Finally, the number of healthy life years which people can expect after 65 is increasing. The Central Statistics Office says people experienced 12.3 more years of good health in 2024. That's up from 11.7 in 2023. Life satisfaction also improves as people age. Last year, more than a third of respondents aged 65 and over had high overall life satisfaction, compared with just over a fifth of those aged between 25 and 49. That's it for now. More at three.
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27: Good afternoon, I'm Stephen Doyle. FAI Chief Executive David Correll has denied claims that men's senior goalkeeper Gabon Bazunu wasn't protected or was isolated ahead of the Nations League match against Israel at the weekend. The Irish squad met twice and are understood to have voted as to which players were comfortable with playing in the games. Eight players are reported to have expressed discomfort in playing the fixture, a number not disputed by Correll at the Oireachtas Committee this afternoon. The association CEO explained that players unhappy with playing could still have withdrawn.
28: There was a significant majority of the players that still wanted to proceed with the fixture. It was hard for the association not to take into account a majority. I understand that other people may have had different feelings, and we made it explicitly clear that while the association arrived at its decision to continue to fulfil these fixtures, there was zero obligation for anybody that felt uncomfortable to continue.
27: Former Manchester City boss Pep Guardiola has posted on social media to say he's with the club more than ever. Guardiola has left the club, I should say, in the summer, has addressed supporters on social media to say, "We will get through this together." He won 17 major trophies during his 10 years in charge. City deny any wrongdoing and plan to appeal the ruling from the Premier League. The Irish women's rugby team will return to the Aviva Stadium for the 2027 Six Nations. Their opening or their match against the reigning champions England will be played there in May next year. To access three free off the ball podcasts a month, download the Goal Out app now.
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2: A mix of sunny spells and showers and highs of 15 to 18 degrees. And now you're up to date on News Talk.
26: 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And our email address is afternoon@newstalk.com. Later on in the show, Cassie Delaney will be in for our usual dose of murder on a Wednesday for the Murder Club. And this week she's going to be talking about cults. More recent cults, which obviously there's a lot of cults, that their effect is amplified because we're living in the digital age, of course. Also, we're going to be talking about Woody Harrelson's father. Now, as I was saying to Andrea earlier on, there is this show where him and Matthew McConaughey, it's a kind of a spoof thing that they're brothers and they have the same dad, but his real dad was actually a hitman and died in prison. So Brian Lloyd will be in to talk to us about that later on in the show. First, though, the UK's Prime Minister, Andy Burnham, yesterday addressed a Labour Party conference and in a wide-ranging speech had some significant things to say about the European Union, that the UK would seek to recalibrate its relationship with with Europe, including the possibility of rejoining. Many polls in Britain seem to indicate a degree of regret about the outcome of the Brexit vote, but would coming back into the fold be straightforward? John O'Brennan is Professor of European Politics at Maynooth University. Good afternoon, John.
9: Good afternoon, Sean.
26: From the EU's point of view, would they want the UK back?
9: Well, firstly, I think very clear, the speech went down really well in the hall yesterday, and the reaction to it has been very positive, I think, across the board. But has anything really changed? That's the big question. So he's proposing really big domestic change, all of that stuff about social care, the abolition of the pension triple lock, and that's really big stuff. But on the European Union, he was as vague, I think, as Keir Starmer was and their predecessors were. What he has to do, I think, is put flesh on the bones of what the EU-UK relationship might look like in the future. And I don't think we have seen anything here except maybe a greater receptivity to including looking at all the options, which potentially includes rejoining. Across the EU, to answer your question, Sean, I think this will generally be welcomed, but the UK cannot take anything for granted because Brussels is one part of this. Remember that the mechanism to potentially re-enter the EU is Article 49. It sits right beside Article 50, which was the article that the UK used to leave. I don't need to tell you or your listeners how long and protracted all of that drama was, in part because the EU has been around for 8 decades and it has developed this incredibly dense technocratic regulatory system. So the UK, if it were to rejoin, it would have to realign totally with all of that, and it would not be easy to do.
26: Okay, and so there'd be no sense of it being a jumping the queue or being or at least further along in that process, because many applicant countries have to, as you say, go through all sorts of hoops, but to make sure that it's a liberal democracy in the way most of the rest of Europe is.
9: Well, I'll tell you just about one incident. 3 months ago or so, I had a slight engagement online with a very pro-European British journalist, right? And he was going through the options and said, well, we will, of course, be able to stay out of the euro and stay out of the Schengen free movement system. Mm. And I said to him, I'm sorry, not only are you entirely wrong, every member state, potential member state, has to accept membership of the eurozone if they join. But the interesting thing was he was jumping ahead and already assuming that Britain would get special privileges once they are at the point where they might be entering the EU again. And that's simply not the case. Every single member state has a veto, not only over whether Britain might be allowed to start negotiations, but they've also got a veto over every stage of the negotiations nowadays. So it only takes one member state that might be bloody-minded and might have an issue with Britain. Take Spain over Gibraltar, for example, and more likely France and any number of issues. And they have the potential to either keep Britain out, as General de Gaulle did all through the 1960s, or to make life very, very difficult indeed. So that's irrespective of what anybody in Brussels thinks.
26: Yeah, but say within Brussels, is the euro and free movement, are they two red lines that, you know, they would not countenance broaching?
9: Well, we're talking about different things, right? So at the moment, the conversation is about whether the UK might rejoin either the customs union or the single market. Now, for the customs union basically means that the member states allow goods to travel freely across their borders without any tariffs or quotas. But what this would mean for the UK, if it was to join again, would that they would have to accept an external tariff for the rest of the world. So in a way, they would no longer be able to conduct an independent trade policy. Mm. And that was one of the red lines that was there, not just for the Conservatives, but for Keir Starmer as well. It remains to be seen what Burnham's position on this. The other issue, Sean, in regard to the single market, is perhaps the more difficult one, because that means accepting the four freedoms, freedom of movement, of people, of goods and capital and so on. And we know that for many people, even in the Labour Party, migration is one of the most important issues they face in their constituencies. And this is irrespective of the fact that Labour have brought down inward migration by a huge amount since they've come to office, about 80% in total. They would have to accept free movement of labour within the single market. And there's very little sign that even the Labour Party would be prepared to accept that.
26: Yeah, and would that come with, I mean, short of Britain re-entering the European Union, would that come with the customs union, for instance?
9: No, these are different things. So they could opt for one or either or both. But the point is that the red lines that still exist, they haven't gone away. Those are red lines that the previous Labour government showed no inclination to move on. So unless Burnham is prepared to move on those things, we are not going to see the situation radically change from where it's at currently.
26: Mm. And any free trade agreements that Britain has signed since Brexit, does that put them in a difficult position of rendering them null and void if they join the EU or have some sort of other integrated agreement with the EU?
9: Yeah, absolutely. If they were to join the customs union again, they would have to go back and accept the European Union trade agreements with all of those countries. But that in itself wouldn't be that difficult, because if you actually look at what's happened since they left the EU, what they did mainly was to actually roll over a lot of the existing EU trade agreements with many of those countries. So I don't think that's as big an issue as potentially freedom of movement might be on the single market.
26: In Northern Ireland, though, if they take a step back, if the UK takes a step back towards the European Union, might that, God help us, we know the problems they still have there, that might simplify things somewhat?
9: Yeah, it might, but again, it depends on the kind of choice made in London. This is the big, big issue. How close do you want to be to the EU, and how close do you want to align the rules that govern market exchange in that kind of process? And I think one of the, I really cannot see, against all of the domestic challenges that Andy Burnham has on his plate and that he mostly turned his attention to yesterday, I cannot see that they would want to relitigate all of that, Sean, given the controversy that you rightly point out was attached to it, and to run the risk that it might dominate the rest of his premiership and make it impossible to be re-elected in 2029. I think they will push this out. It may or may not be in the 2029 manifesto, but anything that might happen of a really substantive nature is likely to happen during a second Burnham term, not during this first term.
26: Ah, right. Okay. But he seemed to be implying that we need to get this sorted out. It's been hanging over us.
9: He did, but the language he used was very ambiguous in my view. And I didn't see anything of a concrete nature that suggested we were going to see some kind of radical leap away from the policy that Starmer had been pursuing, which is really incremental kind of deals to be done with the EU, very few of which they've actually managed to do. So, and again, this is a question of whether you believe that there is substance behind the ambition that he stated on this issue, as in others.
26: Mm. The fact, though, I mean, and it seemed to be generally regarded as an excellent speech, and the fact that he included this, I assume, makes them assume that there's a thirst for hearing that message.
9: I'm not so sure about that. I mean, I look at opinion polls, and you mentioned this in your introduction, that there's been a lot of reckoning with Brexit amongst people who voted for it or who didn't vote at all in the referendum. But I'm not even sure, Sean, that Burnham or anybody else could go to the British people and successfully hold a referendum on Europe. Why? Because even since 2016, the information landscape has changed enormously. I think it's almost impossible in the current circumstances that you could expect a European Union referendum to succeed in Britain. Remember, 75% of the press is owned by billionaire offshore owners who are completely hostile to Europe because they hate regulation. So if you're going to think about a referendum, you're going to have to think about facing down Rupert Murdoch, The Sun, Talk TV and all of that, the Daily Mail Group, The Express and GB News, which operates almost as a kind of Pravda-like propaganda channel day in, day out. There's virtually no regulation of what they do, and it wouldn't be difficult to see them pouring poison into the public debate about Europe, lying about Europe, as many of them have been doing for the last 30 or 40 years.
26: Yeah. If when Starmer was elected and that majority was so big, was there perhaps a window there to do something about the relationship with Europe?
9: Yeah, I thought there was, because he had such a huge majority in Parliament that he literally commanded Westminster. But, you know, these windows can often be very narrow. And I'm not even convinced that I might be convinced politically it was the right thing to do, but I certainly wouldn't be convinced that he could actually have succeeded in the autumn, say, of 2024. The logic that some people had was, okay, he declares a referendum 6 weeks from now and you won't give the anti-European side enough time to organise. Remember, we still don't know how the money that funded Brexit, where it came from. There's a strong suspicion that a lot of it was Russian and from elsewhere. How do you factor that into your preparations for a referendum? He'd have had to have thought about that seriously just after being elected. The window sort of passed, and then I think his own nature was very conservative and incrementalist in the way he wanted to do things. Burnham, I think you're right, is genuinely more radical, but the scale of the problems he's facing in Britain, I think, are such that this is something that he will postpone. So the mood music is definitely much better, but will it lead to any substantive change? I doubt it in the short term.
26: Okay, well, we shall see. I suppose, John, thanks a million for talking to us. That was John O'Brien there, Professor of European Politics at Maynooth University. Not everyone agrees, but John, one person says that a typical civil servant's view, only giving reasons not to do things, potential barriers, mostly imagined. Burnham has made a very clear statement of intent. Well, no, yes, you could say he has. Well, he said that they're going to examine all options up to and including rejoining. That's over the next few months, they'll come to some sort of view about that. But it is a fact that the EU doesn't move quickly, and it's highly, highly bureaucratic. Now, there's a logic to the reason why it is highly bureaucratic. Another texter says, with the way things are going in the UK, it might be England, Scotland, Wales and Northern Ireland, or United Ireland, looking to get back in the EU. Well, I suppose if there was a United Ireland, the northern part would automatically be part of the EU. Dan in Cork says, to say that Britain wouldn't get special treatment if they wanted to return is completely wrong. They would be fast-tracked in a two-year process. Exceptions are always made, and to get Britain back, the EU will make whatever is required. Certainly on the euro, which they were never in, not a problem, says Dan. Yeah, I kind of intend to agree with you there. I don't think that would be a sticking point, but freedom of movement might well be a sticking point. We'd have to kiss goodbye to duty-free when flying to the UK. No, thank you. Yeah, you see, so we could block it for precisely that reason, because, you know, Micheál Martin likes to bring back 600 fags whenever he visits there. Everything in the EU takes so long, Burnham will be gone before the conversation even starts officially. John says, while growth in the UK has been terrible since it left the EU, it has been better than growth in the EU. So who would want to join the sinking ship? Says John. And another texter says, will someone please think of the cost inflicted on the thousands of Brits who will have to fly home from Benidorm to vote no to rejoining the EU. It will cost them a lot of money. What they'll need to do is win the cash machine.
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26: 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We're going to take a break. 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
2: 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Moncrief's Fact of the Day. 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
3: 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Time for Moncrief's Murder Club. Cassie Delaney is with us once again, and today we're going to be talking about cults.
4: We're talking about modern day cults.
3: Yeah, they haven't really gone away.
4: No, they walk amongst us, Sean.
3: Yeah.
4: You kind of think that you think of a cult, you think of like the 70s and the caftans and drinking the Kool-Aid, but there are modern day cults that gather online. And I was starting this off with kind of three mentions of cults, but just off mic, you mentioned that you hadn't heard about the Zizians.
3: No.
4: Which are very contemporary at the moment. They seem to be all over my timeline, but that's probably revealing more about me than it is about anyone else. And these are a group of radicals who come from Silicon Valley. They're led by a woman called Ziz Lasota. Now, it's important to note that they don't identify as a cult themselves, but they very rarely do. They rarely do. But to everyone else, they're known as the Zizians. And they have very interesting beliefs. So Ziz Lasota, who leads them, is by all means a kind of a star. She was a computer engineer with a degree from the University of Alaska and interned at NASA. And she then moved to San Fran and joined a rationalist community. So they're people who think very hard and very seriously about how to do good in the world.
3: Okay.
4: And they have some very interesting beliefs, including radical veganism. And that is that eating meat is akin to like the ultimate sin. So this group of people have been kind of congregating online and following these beliefs. And one of the interesting beliefs with the Zizians is that the two halves of your brain can operate independently, and the way to access your full brain power is through sleep deprivation. So this group is radical, online, chronically tired, and they've been going around doing a rake of murders.
3: Okay, well, that's because they're cranky, because they're not getting enough sleep.
4: That's it. If you took my sleep away from me too, I couldn't tell you what I would do.
3: Yeah.
4: But we'll get into a couple of other modern-day cults who walk amongst us. And the first one is a woman called Lori Vallow from Arizona, who you wouldn't really think of as a cult leader. She's a former beauty queen, a devout Latter-day Saint, a mother of three, who's just a typical mother posting pictures of herself and her kids on the beach, birthday parties. She's described as magnetic, a usual fun woman. But in 2018, Lori's life fell apart when she went to a religious conference in Utah and she met a man called Chad Daybell.
3: Best name you've brought in here so far.
4: Chad.
3: You're never going to top that. Chad Daybell.
4: Daybell. And he was a cemetery sexton, which is the people who dig the graves.
3: Okay.
4: Again, another kind of guy you wouldn't really think of having the prowess to lead a group of people. But he had a little publishing house, a little independent tiny publishing house himself, where he wrote novels about the end of times and just built up a tiny little niche audience. He was married to a school librarian called Tammy and they had five children. So these are just two relatively normal people with their odd hobbies. But when they met at this conference, Chad and Laurie kind of fell in love, and Chad started telling Laurie that they had been married in previous lives, many previous lives in fact.
3: That's a great opener. We'd be married in a previous life.
4: Lori was actually in this current life on her fourth husband, so it didn't seem that unlikely to Lori that they might have been married before. And so this kind of relationship grows between them, and within that relationship there's a belief system all of their own. And they started to believe that the world was about to end and that they had been chosen to lead a righteous group of people through it. And they said that people had been taken over by dark spirits, at which point a person became, in their words, a zombie.

0: So the original soul was gone, and what was left was a body with just something evil inside it. And they had this rating system of light to dark, and they got to decide who had turned and where people were on this scale. So with this kind of added sort of piousness about them, they went about and they started eliminating the darkness from their lives. So in July 2019, Laurie's brother Alex Cox killed her estranged husband, Charles Vallow. And initially he said it was self-defense, and that kind of held up for a while. Then Laurie starts to move towards Idaho to be near Chad, her new lover. And she brought her two younger children with her, Tylee, who was 16, and JJ, who was only 7. Now, JJ had had autism, and Charles and Laurie had adopted him as a baby, but his biological grandparents were still in the picture. And Charles's sister, Kay, and her husband, Larry, were really, really great aunts and uncles here. They absolutely adored him. So in September 2019, Tylee and JJ simply stopped being seen. None of the extended family had heard from them. And then in October, Chad's librarian wife, Tammy, dies in her sleep at 49 years of age. So Chad said she had been unwell and there was no autopsy. But
1: how do they get away with this stuff so far?
0: This is, again, another big lesson if you're going to do a murder. Chad and Laurie got married 2 weeks later. It was just so suspicious, even in these deeply religious communities. And they got married on a beach in Hawaii, which isn't saying grieving spouses, to be fair. It was JJ's grandmother then, Kay, who would not let go of the fact that kids hadn't been seen. They hadn't been able to speak to them in ages. So in November, she asked police to check in on them. And officers came to Laurie's door, and Laurie told them that JJ was staying with a friend in Arizona. But the next day, Laurie and Chad disappeared. They were then found again in Hawaii, living their married life. And for months, Laurie refused to tell anyone where the children were. Then on the 9th of June, 2020, investigators searched Chad Daybell's property in Idaho, and they found the bodies of the children in the back garden. That kind of prompted Tammy Daybell to be exhumed. She obviously hadn't died in her sleep. She had been strangled. So Laurie Vallow Daybell, she took his name, was convicted in 2023 of murdering both her sons and of conspiring to murder Tammy. She got life without parole. Chad was convicted the following year and sentenced to death. And her brother, Alex Cox, never faced trial because he died of a blood clot in 2019. So Laurie actually went back to Arizona, where she represented herself. It never stops getting strange with people like this, choosing to represent herself, convicted of conspiring to kill Charles and attempting to kill another relative who was shot and survived.
1: So is it known how many people actually they killed?
0: Quite a few.
1: Yeah,
0: quite a few.
1: But they may well never know the total figure.
0: No, and a lot of people very close to them based on this scale of who was a zombie and who was good and evil. And this thing, they think in an interview that Laurie did afterwards in 2025 to Dateline, she said that they would be exonerated because Jesus had shown them to do this. You know, he had chosen them to lead the righteous.
1: She's still in prison then, is she?
0: She's still in prison.
1: And was he executed?
0: He hasn't been executed yet. They both still are true believers in the zombie, weird zombie apocalypse.
1: God, that's so weird. The Western Panama. Now, these are, you do hear, I've read about these kind of, like, you have these kind of cargo cults, for instance, but there seems to be, if they're complete communities that are really isolated, these weird things can start to happen.
0: Exactly, really far away. So we're in this mountainous, green, and very hard to reach area in Western Panama, and the community is called El Terron. So in the months before 2020, a new church took root in El Terron and it called itself the New Light of God. It wasn't actually an offshoot of any other big church like you would usually assume with kind of new cults. It was a local homegrown sort of belief system built around a handful of families, and it met in these rough improvised buildings out in the forest. The belief, not dissimilar to the Vallows, was that some people had demons in them, and that those demons needed to be driven out. So in January 2020, the group held a ritual in that building, and people were tied up, beaten with sticks and machetes and with Bibles. And the members who did the beating said they were trying to get the devil out. 7 people died in that makeshift church building that day. A young mother of 32 who was pregnant, and 6 children aged between 1 and 17. So afterwards, the bodies were buried in a hidden grave nearby. And it all only came to light because some people who'd been inside that makeshift church had managed to get out and raise alarm. And when police reached El Teron, they found other people still being held inside and then found the mass grave. And like of the people convicted, one was the grandfather of the six children who had been killed.
1: Oh, God.
0: So just mental belief systems.
1: Yeah. The weird thing is that it's often, like the pattern is very similar. It's always the end of the world,
0: yes,
1: but it's always us who are going to survive the end of the world.
0: Yeah, it's a very specific kind of belief system that really convinced. But if you truly believed that in your head, the end of the world was coming and that you had to save everyone, what would you do? I have no survival instinct. Like, I would lie down and give up, you know? I wouldn't even have tried to get off the Titanic.
1: Yeah.
0: I would just be...
1: Just...
0: Yeah.
1: Go to the off license, spend every penny you have. Anyway, this one is another example of that. This is in Kenya, but it's so grim.
0: This one is grim just by the sheer volume of it. And that's why I wanted to include it so everyone could enjoy this over their lunch. Paul McKenzie was a taxi driver in Malindi in Kenya, and he found God and in 2003 started his own church, the Good News International Church. He then had a TV channel.
1: No sense of irony at all with this job. Yeah.
0: No. He preached that the end of the world was coming. He told parents that school was evil and that hospitals and medicine was the work of the devil. He called for telling children not to go to school and all. But what he did when he faced kind of any sort of conflict or criticism from the wider population was he took his congregation away and out of sight. So he bought land deep in the forest, inland from the coast, and moved his followers there. And then he called the settlement Bethlehem, but to the outside world he called it Babel. So he told his congregation the end of the world was so close that the only way to ensure meeting Jesus was to go to him. So again, this is something that comes up in cults all the time, but not one you'd expect to see in 2023. And that is this sort of idea of mass sacrifice and suicide to move towards the afterlife. But his particular method was to stop eating and to fast altogether until he died. Naturally, the children in this congregation would go first because they were so small. And there were signs that something was going on in this kind of forest settlement. In August 2022, a family went to police to say that a relative of theirs had died out in the forest. And they were even showed the police her grave. But when the officers asked what they wanted to happen, they kind of stepped away from the investigation, so nothing happened. And so this case only really came to light in the spring of 2023 when a family searching for two missing children kept pulling down this thread that led them into the forest. And in April, police went in there and they found people so weak they could barely stand, some of whom had refused food and refused being rescued. They found graves and more and more and more graves. So it went on for months, and in the end, 429 bodies came out of that settlement. Hundreds more people were reported missing. Most of the dead had starved, but some of the postmortems pointed to strangulation, suffocation, blows to the head, which prosecutors linked to maybe people who had changed their mind and tried to escape. So Paul McKenzie has been in custody ever since 2023. And more than 30 others are on trial for the murders, which include 191 children. In a separate case, he and 94 co-accused face hundreds of manslaughter counts. There are terrorism charges, and it's just like it's scale of which you've never seen before.
1: And but how come? Well, I suppose he's facing hundreds of charges, so it's all going to take some time to be processed through the courts.
0: Yeah, and there's just again a lot of people caught up in this very strange belief system. So there's been one co-accused, a man who goes by the name Hallelujah, told the court that McKenzie personally oversaw all the grave digging, and this guy Hallelujah wept as he described watching his own six children die. It's just horrendous.
1: And it's 400 and something bodies they found.
0: 429 bodies, but just last year, more bodies were found in another forest in the same county. And prosecutors say that it's the same teaching carried out by people who followed McKenzie's rulings and then became their own kind of offshoot organizations.
1: Oh, so this could be ongoing.
0: There could be thousands of these settlements all over the place.
1: Yeah. Curious McKenzie is hale and hearty and had his meat and two veg every day,
0: yeah,
1: did he?
0: Yeah, he's doing grand. And plus, he's in prison now, so he's getting, well, probably three meals a day handed
1: out
0: to him.
1: So, that's usually the case as well. God, it's fascinating, if entirely grim. Cassie, thanks a million.
0: Thank you.
1: Cassie Delaney there. You are listening to the Moncrief Show on News Talk. We're going to take a break. After that base jumping, why isn't it regulated?
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1: 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Now, earlier this week, a man in the US died when attempting a base jump in Utah. And it seems as if every now and again we hear reports of similar deaths. One occurred in Ireland in 2017. So what exactly is base jumping? And is it as dangerous as it seems? Hans Donner is a base jumper and skydiver with Dark Edge Base in the UK. Good afternoon, Hans.
15: Afternoon, how you doing?
1: Not too bad. So describe for us, what is base jumping first?
15: Yeah, so base jumping is an acronym for buildings, antennas, spans, which is your bridges, and then E, which is your earth. So jumping off fixed objects with one parachute, as opposed to skydiving, where you're jumping out of an aircraft and you have two parachutes.
1: Okay, and so the kind of parachute you'd have in base jumping, is it the same as in skydiving?
15: It's pretty much similar. It's you jump a very sort of bigger parachute. It's packed a little bit differently because you're opening up at a low altitude, so it needs to open quick. They're almost the same, but the subtle differences here and there.
1: Yeah, and I would imagine the difference is that you only have one of them when you're base jumping, and therefore if that doesn't work, you're in big trouble.
15: That's correct. With skydiving, we normally go from an altitude of anywhere between 10 to 15,000 feet. We open up a little bit higher, about 3,000 feet. So if that first parachute doesn't work, then we have a reserve. When it comes to base jumping, because we're jumping at such low altitudes, if that first parachute was to fail, then we haven't got time to have a second.
1: Is there a minimum height that you should base jump from?
15: I mean, the lowest I've ever done is 105 feet. That was quite a few years ago. I was a little bit smaller back then. The parachute design has come a long way. You can go sort of about 100 foot, but again, obviously that comes with a bit more risk. Average base sort of around the sort of UK that we normally jump is, it can be anywhere to 200 to 300 feet.
1: And I assume the weather is a big factor there.
15: Oh, yeah, massively. So when it comes to base jumping, you want the weather to be sort of pretty much spot on, near enough perfect. When it comes to skydiving, we sort of regulated by British Skydiving. They set sort of rules and regulations. So when it comes to base, we don't exactly have that. It's down to yourself on what conditions you want to jump in.
1: Okay, and if you're base jumping, is it better if it's a bit windy?
15: No, not at all. Because it all really depends on the object you're jumping from. So if we take a bridge, for instance, if you've got a little bit of wind, that's not really a drama. But if you're jumping from a cliff and you've got a headwind and your parachute opens up the wrong way, then you could be sort of heading towards that cliff a little bit quicker.
1: Yes, you're doing a U-turn. And do you have to be careful about choosing where you're going to land?
15: Yeah, so there's quite a lot of places that that we know about that's been well jumped. But if you're going to go to a new spot, then you do need to go look at the landing area, sort of work out your flight pattern. So I guess a lot of people would think base jumping can be a little bit reckless, but that goes so much into it to take that jump beforehand. So yeah, checking the conditions, checking the weather, checking the landing area, making sure that you've got all the right kit set up for it.
1: Yeah, so theoretically you could land anywhere.
15: Pretty much, yeah. So, like I said, with these base rigs are a little bit bigger, so they do have a bit of forward speed. But if you need to, you can sink them in so you can land in some quite tight spots if need be. But before any jump, if it's a new one, or if you haven't jumped there for a while, it's always recommended that you just do a bit of a recce, have a quick look around just to make sure that there's nothing in your way before you land.
1: Yeah. Now, you work with base jumpers and skydivers, and you know, from your point of view, would you require a base jumper, a first-time base jumper, to have a certain amount of experience?
15: Yeah, so particularly, well, I run courses myself. There's other people that run courses, but for me particularly, I ask that person to have at least 200 skydives. That way they've got a little bit of canopy experience. I want to meet them as well, maybe assess their canopy control, and also be of the age of over 21 as well. So they've just got like a little bit of life behind them as well.
1: Yeah. Okay. So yeah, you don't want them to be kind of, I assume you want them to be unreckless. Why is this not regulated then? Or what way is skydiving regulated that base jumping isn't?
15: Yeah, I think because we're obviously skydiving, you're using aircraft. So the way it's situated is that you turn up to a drop zone. Obviously you have your license documentation, everything with the CAA, Civilian Aviation Authority. It's regulated obviously to try and keep you as safe as possible, because obviously you're involving other people. And with base jumping, there's nothing stopping sort of anyone just getting hold of a base rig, as we call them, base parachute, and then just doing it on their own. So you could just walk up to a cliff that's high enough and just jump off. It's that, in a way, that's the freedom that why people like sort of like choose base jumping over skydiving, because it's, you're not sort of restricted to one spot. You can go anywhere you want.
1: Okay, well, I suppose if you're going to kill you're probably not going to kill other people. It's just yourself if you do it wrong.
15: To be honest, it's, we're obviously skydiving, and, you know, if you are jumping with other people with skydiving, again, there's regulations on who can jump with whom and whatnot. And that's obviously, over the last few years, we've been doing quite well with that one. But with base jumping, again, it's just, you know, it's your own risk levels that you're adhering to.
1: Yeah. Now, like, you're obviously very experienced in this, but it's in your family. Your mother was in the Red Devils.
15: Well, she used to jump in the military. She always has aspirations to jump with the Red Devils. And unfortunately, back in 1973, she had a double malfunction, and she fell 5,000 feet into a concrete helipad. But miraculously, she somehow survived, but spent 2 years in hospital, made a recovery, did one jump, but that was her skydive career over and done with. But just in my head, just to go for all that and do one more jump, there was something into it. So I've been around the sport for a long time.
1: Yeah, most people would put them off.
15: Yeah, I think you're right there. But for me, like I said, I've been around the sport, and for my mum to go all for all that sort of, hospitalisation, recovery, but to do that one more jump, I remember saying to myself, there must be something in it. And then for my 16th birthday, I did a jump, and I was just like, yeah, I completely get it now.
1: Okay, yeah. And what is it about it?
15: I think it's just, it doesn't matter if you're base jumping or skydiving. I think when you're in that moment, when just before you're jumping and when you're jumping, nothing really matters. You could be having the sort of the worst day at work or the worst year. And in those couple of minutes as you're flying through the air under your parachute or when you're jumping, it's just, that's all that matters. So it's a break from reality to almost.
1: Yeah. And in that couple of minutes, do you feel happy?
15: It's just complete euphoria. And I think, you know, I'd sort of challenge anyone to sort of come down from doing a skydive or a base jump and not have a big smile on their face. We do a lot of my local drop zone, which is Skydive Tilstock in Whitchurch in Shropshire area. We do a lot of, you know, tandems for charities, and I think that's my favourite part of skydiving, is taking people that are raising money for special occasions. Some of these people are absolutely petrified. Sometimes they don't like it, but they, when they do land, they've got a big smile on their face because they've just done something special.
1: Yeah, well, I mean, do that, but sometimes I assume they have a big smile on their face because, you know, they're alive.
15: Exactly, yeah.
1: Yeah. Doesn't matter if it's a cloudy day and you can't see much.
15: Yeah, so again, with skydiving, we've got regulations when it comes to sort of weather. We need to make sure that we can see the drop zone from the point that we leave the aircraft. As skydivers, we don't carry GPS. So we're not, well, some people do, but you're not allowed to use it to obviously go through clouds. And obviously the wind needs to be low 20 knots. We don't want to get blown off course.
1: Yeah. And have you ever had any hairy moments skydiving?
15: I've had a few. I've had to use my reserve parachute in skydiving at about sort of 15 or 16 times. I've lost count now. So that's over a 30-year period. But I have also got friends that have got, you know, over sort of like 10,000 jumps and never used a reserve once. So, yeah, pretty good on that scale.
1: Hans, thanks very much for speaking with us today. There was Hans Donner there. Hans is a base jumper and skydiver from Dark Edge Base in the UK. We'll take a break. Back in a couple of minutes.
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29: It's 3 o'clock. Good afternoon. A flight has been diverted after reports two pilots got into a fight, with one being stabbed. The plane, which was heading from Dubai to Tel Aviv, eventually landed safely in Saudi Arabia, but not before military jets were scrambled when a dramatic drop in altitude prompted fears of a hijack. Sky's Adam Parsons in Jerusalem says Israeli officials are treating it as potential terrorism.
30: Recently, Benjamin Netanyahu, the Prime Minister, actually briefed political rivals that Israel was likely to face some kind of attacks in the coming weeks. I'm sure that there will be those who query whether this is the sort of thing he was referring to.
29: The PSNI's chief constable says mob rule must not be allowed to win at Drumcree. In a statement this afternoon, John Boucher said a large-scale criminal investigation is underway regarding an unlawful protest on the Garvahy Road. It comes as the Northern Secretary, Chris Bryant, held further talks with community leaders over the controversial Drumcree march. Lawyers for the Garvahy Road Residents Coalition have issued a fresh legal bid to try to prevent the march from going ahead. People Before Profit TD Richard Boyd Barrett has called on Taoiseach Micheál Martin to intervene.
31: You have a responsibility to stand up against supremacism, to stand up against the dehumanization of a section of the population, and call for that march to be stopped because it is a sectarian supremacist march.
29: Almost half of young adults are financially dependent on support from their family. Research from Royal London Ireland found 47% of 18 to 24-year-olds need it to keep their heads above water. Mark Riley, pensions proposition lead at the Royal London Ireland, says it can also depend on geographical location.
0: You know, family support, it's not funding luxuries, it's helping cover life's essentials, and with almost half of the recipients saying that they're using the money for groceries, utilities, childcare, insurance and other everyday costs. You know, those in kind of Dublin and the neighbouing Leinster counties, you know, were most likely to count on financial help from family, while those residing in Connacht, and that kind of dropped to 9%.
29: That's it for now, more at 4.
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8: A very good afternoon, I'm Will O'Callaghan. The FAI's chief executive, David Correll, has denied claims that men's senior goalkeeper Gavin Bazunu wasn't protected or isolated ahead of the Nations League match against Israel. The Irish squad met twice over the weekend and are understood to have voted as to which players were comfortable with playing. Eight players are reported to have expressed a discomfort in fulfilling that fixture against Israel, a number not disputed by Correll at the Oireachtas committee meeting this afternoon. Meanwhile, the Republic of Ireland head coach, Seamus Hargreaves, has called on Irish supporters to get behind his team. They host Austria tomorrow night in the third match of this Nations League campaign. The Aviva Stadium is almost sold out for the fixture, which comes after Sunday's win against Israel. While Shamrock Rovers have confirmed that teenage striker Michael Noonan will join Nottingham Forest in January. Noonan, who played in Ireland under 21's win against Kazakhstan last night, will be moving on a free transfer. And the Irish women's rugby team will be returning to the Aviva Stadium in the 2027 Six Nations. Ireland's fixture against the reigning champions England will be played in May of next year. Over 30,000 fans were at the Aviva last season for Ireland's 54-5 win over Scotland. To hear live commentary of the Republic of Ireland against Austria this Thursday, download the Go Loud app now.
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29: A mix of sunny spells and showers and highs of 15 to 18 degrees. And now you're up to date on News Talk.
9: Don't trouble so much anymore because we've taken back control. And I don't know if you know how good that feels, you know? Oh, yeah. You just walk into other countries, didn't you? Completely uncontrolled. And now you get to just stand in a queue at passport control. Don't you? A couple of hours just reveling in your sovereignty. Like a pig in shit. I went to shows in France, right? France is great. Was expecting to just walk straight through Charles de Gaulle as normal. Not anymore. Oh, no. Now you get to stand in passport control for 2 hours and 10 minutes. I was standing in this queue. I'm sure that more than 48% of us were pissed off.
1: That was Alistair Barry there, the British comedian speaking about Brexit. 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If you've been living under a rock for the past week or so, you too probably made an appearance there, along with the open air gigs, the interviews and the release of new music. All of it, of course, was to mark 50 years of the band, and that includes the issuing of a U2 €2 coin. Sean McGrath is the designer behind that and a lot more. Afternoon, Sean.
10: Good afternoon, Sean.
1: Yeah, thanks for coming along. How do you go about designing a coin as opposed to anything else? Because it's much smaller.
10: It's absolutely tiny. It seems to be I specialise in designing tiny things. And I'm fortunate. I work with a lot of great people who know more than I do. And so we had lots of conversations with these people, you know.
1: Yeah.
10: Who were able to advise me and tell me not what to do.
1: Yeah. Because it's, well, I mean, it is a commemorative coin. But
10: it is, but you can't put...
1: It says you too, so you'd know it was you too, but you wouldn't recognise it. It'd be impossible.
10: No, for sure. Like, yeah, you could easily lose it in your shopping trolley, for instance, and yeah, that would be that.
1: Yeah.
10: So probably best to keep it away from your purse, you know.
1: Yeah, and but the image itself, is that, was that based on a photograph that was taken, or where did it come from originally?
10: So what happened was that Sacha Baron contacted YouTube management, who talked to the band, who thought, great idea, we'll do that. So I would work closely with my tiny team of Kevin Friday and Nadine King, the wisest woman in Ireland. And, you know, between us, we figure out what could be done. And I suggested, you know, some photographs, and we had a look at some suitable ones, something not too old, you know, and something suitably iconic looking and all the rest.
1: Yeah.
10: And we settled on this fantastic shot that the band had taken fairly recently by a German photographer, Olaf Hein.
1: Yeah.
10: And, you know, suitably looking good and all the rest. And then you can imagine the conversations you might have with very serious technical people who know about this stuff. Like, it turns out Ireland, for instance, doesn't make its own coins and things. Yeah. You have to go to the Royal Dutch Mint in the Netherlands and have talks with those people.
1: Okay. Mm. And so was there a degree of, well, you can't do that or you can't do this?
10: Very much so. But, you know, I've been designing for more than a week. So I kind of, you know, I can imagine that, as you can, what might work on such a tiny little canvas, you know.
1: And when you're looking at, because there must be literally millions of images, photographs of you too, that you would have to call upon. How do you go through that winnowing process?
10: Well, you're not wrong, but I mean, you can only imagine, like, so if my first thought is, well, the right thing, it can't be too old and it can't be too identifiable with a very particular, you know, album or an era.
1: Yes.
10: You know?
1: Yeah.
10: It needs to be a bit broader, you know. So not an album cover image, not something from 1980, you know, so...
1: You know what because there would be like periods where they all, well, not all of them, but maybe Bono might, you know, went through periods of wearing hats.
10: You couldn't see a hat like that.
1: That's kind of Joshua Tree kind of era, right, kind of stuff. So
10: I said, well, look, let's try and get it within the last few years.
1: Yeah.
10: And I work with the band, so I know the, you know, I know the archive, I know what the shots are going to work like.
1: Yeah.
10: So I had a good idea that this photographer might have something pretty cool and pretty special that would work, you know.
1: How long have you been working with them? Because you've worked on album covers
10: since
1: when?
10: What happened was, I was stolen from a crib by the band.
1: Mm.
10: And I've worked with them since then.
1: Yeah.
10: No, 35 years.
1: Wow.
10: Yeah.
1: Okay.
10: Mm. So I joined a design company out of college, which was run by Steve Averill, famously designed U2 albums for a long time. Famously gave them their name.
1: Oh, okay.
10: That's right.
1: Yeah.
10: And worked with Steve for a long time, and the lovely man has retired recently. And so we worked together on a lot of U2 projects over the decades.
1: Yeah. Designing album covers, has that changed from, because from the switch to, say, when it was standard to buy a record, as we used to call them, no, it's vinyl, to CDs, and then a much smaller image. Does that influence the design choices?
10: What happened was, when I joined, the whole world was analog.
1: Mm.
10: And artwork was done on pieces of paper and, you know, cameras and whatnot. And so the really big change happened was the digital era. And everything then is on computers. And, you know, as the software has got even more intense and more sophisticated, you kind of go with that. And then what happened within the last, say, 10 years on albums was that the internet really is the big change. And so there's no longer the same kind of magazines. You don't put adverts in magazines anymore. The whole thing is online. It's on Spotify or it's on YouTube or whatever. So you can imagine that sort of change is another great big thing that happened. And all of it affects how you design the detail, the shapes, the purposes, animation and... You know, it's changing all the time, you know.
1: Yeah.
10: I can only imagine the next 10 years or so is going to be, you know, who knows what.
1: Yeah. Well, I suppose maybe kind of because records have made a return, that might influence back the way it used to be.
10: Honestly, I remember working on, I think it was, Atomic Bomb, 2004.
1: Yeah.
10: And they only produced a really small amount of the vinyl, almost for cursory for the purists.
1: Mm.
10: And honestly, you know, within 5 years of that, they had returned in spades. And now I think it's the leading physical format now.
1: Yeah.
10: You know, and people still listen to the albums on, you know, Apple Music or Spotify, whatever, and also buy a record. You know, it's kind of a... And I love to see it, that people want the physical totems. They want them in their hands and they want them on their shelves.
1: Yeah.
10: You know?
1: But you know, back in the day, you might design an album cover and you might have a series of images on it. But then when it moved into the era of people buying digital music, you couldn't see what that was anyway. So then you had to consider maybe just having a single image so at least it could be identifiable.
10: You know, you've nailed it. You're completely correct, John. So not only it's the single image, but in fact, how the image, how the photograph is taken changes completely.
1: Mm.
10: So, you know, whereby on an album sleeve from the 80s and 90s, you know, you can take a nice mid-distance shot, you know, on a hill or in a rye, in a, you know, a forest or whatever. Now, of course, you have to get right up close to make it actually function. Because on a phone or a whatever, it's just a little thumbnail you're looking at now.
1: Yeah.
10: So, yeah, changed everything.
1: And so when you, even then or now when you start with that, would say you too, is it Gavin Friday you're talking to first? Is he kind of their representative on Earth in terms of the design ideas?
10: Well, yes. Gavin is from afar. This wonderful man that he is. Gavin Friday and I work very, very closely. He's the band's creative director. He's known them since before there was a band.
1: Mm.
10: You know, we know who he is. So my contact is Gavin plus U2 management in the auspices of the wonderful Nadine King, who we work very closely. And, you know, we then, you know, under the direction and, you know, the help of the band, you know, there's just a really tight team that makes it all happen, you know.
1: Mm.
10: You know, it's...
1: They come to you with the concept and you polish it a bit, or do they come to you and say, well, we're not too sure? What do you think?
10: Sometimes it really depends on the project, you know. They can ask me, show me you think about it and maybe come back with some images. Or they might come back with part of it, or they have taken photographs that they want and this is our thing and, you know, can you make it work? Mm. It really depends, actually. It's very fluid. It's a many-headed beast involved in this machine, you know.
1: Yeah.
10: People work together a long time, understand each other very well, respect the fans, be part of it.
1: Yeah.
10: You know?
1: Yeah, but say if the initial concept, does that then bleed into the album cover, the videos, what the covers of, you know, singles might look like, that kind of thing?
10: It does, really. It's like U2 has no logo. There's no set process how these things might happen, actually. So, for instance, if it's an album cover, well, it could possibly then lead to how the single things all may work and, the billboard on the side of a street or whatever. Or may not. It actually makes sense to go and do something else entirely, you know.
1: Mm.
10: And then the songs themselves are a whole different beast when it comes to how the videos are going to work, you know. And maybe they in turn actually will come back and influence what we're doing now. It's you know, Bono has this phrase, never close the door too soon on anything, you know.
1: Yeah.
10: He's wide open to the art coming into the room, as he calls it, you know.
1: Yeah, yeah. No, and also you should, like, you've designed stamps as well. You too, of course, were on the stamp as well. And
10: right.
1: But the iconic Irish voices were, that's actually really a striking example, I think, of what we were just talking about, where, because the stamp was relatively small, but those striking physical images of the faces of the artists.
10: I started working with them post maybe 8 years ago or so. I was invited to design a set of stamps called Great Irish Songs. And luckily enough, on Post have decided I am the chap to go to for their music stamps, which I feel honestly very blessed, quite honoured to do this. I loved stamps as a kid. I've always admired them. You know, maybe I'll design a stamp one day. Wouldn't that be nice? And so I have done a few sets. And then last year, they approached me and said, would I like to take out on a commission for Iconic Irish Voices, which is four stamps, four individuals, wonderful people in the artistic community, music community, who had recently passed.
1: Mm.
10: That changes everything, actually.
1: Yeah, yeah.
10: This is, you know, it's part memorial. It's part, you know, respect to the families. It's, you know, something to remind everyone just how great these people were, you know. And so we have Sinead O'Connor, Shane McGowan, Seamus Begley, and
1: Christy,
10: thank you, sir. And I thought, how do I approach this? I was aware there was this incredible photograph of Sinead taken, I think, 1995.
1: Oh, yeah, that's around the... Yeah. Yeah. No one compares to you.
10: Oh, there you go.
1: Yeah.
10: Utterly brilliant. Close eyes, straight looking to camera, hands on either side of her face, propping her face up. And I said, well, look, everything has to fit that, really. You know? And luckily, you know, they are super famous people, so there are great photographs been taken of them. You know, luckily it wasn't me on the stamp, you know. And so I found four matching shots altogether.
1: Yeah.
10: And people are really drawn to this set. It keeps coming up again and again. It's partially the stamps, partially the photographs, but it's utterly to do with them as people, you know.
1: Mm-hmm.
10: Just the incredible love and, you know, reverence that these people still hold in our hearts, yeah. You know.
1: Does that take long from the time they first contact you to, you know, having it, everything completed, that process?
10: And the stamps work a year in advance.
1: Right, okay.
10: Yeah, so there's 12 stamps issued a year, one for each month.
1: Right.
10: Yeah, so they will approach me the year before and say, you know, would you like to take on this commission? This is the stamp issue we want to do for next September or whatever it is, you know.
1: Mm.
10: And because it does take a long time to not only design the stamps, but also, you know, if you want to use particular photographs, you know, you have to go and find the people who took it and get the licenses and pay the fee and all that stuff, you know. And then the stamps also actually are manufactured, printed in the Netherlands.
1: We owe so much to the Netherlands, as it turns
10: out. Thank you, Dutch.
1: Sean, thanks a million for coming in to talk to us today. The 2 euro coins, you can buy them for €14.95. And there are a number of 2 euro coin booklets that are available for 40 quid, €39.95. 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Sean McGrath, thanks a million for coming into us. 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
1: 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Joanna Fortune joins us once again for Parenting Afternoon.
20: Afternoon, Sean.
1: Right. First question is this. I can't stop tracking my kids. Well, technically adult daughters. I know it's awful, but at least I'm self-aware. It started when my now 20-year-old was 17. She was constantly out with friends, smoking, drinking in fields, basically getting up to things she shouldn't. So along came the tracking app, or as I like to describe it, compassionate surveillance. After I put the genius app on my youngest phone, I decided to suggest it to my eldest. I couldn't just say that to this then 21-year-old woman, let me put a tracking device on you like some spy in a Bourne movie. So I did it more discreetly, opting to hint at a tracking app on her phone when she's taking taxis home from town after a night out. And yes, 3 years have passed since I installed them, and yes, there are highly competent young women who don't need them, but I need them. I want to know that they are always safe, and I swear I only look at the app when they're in transit. Honestly, I never look up where they are on a night out or whatever, but when they get in a car, I get the fear. The catastrophizing begins. It's a big world and their car is small. A million other cars, buses and lorries share the roads that they're on. If they are in a taxi, could something happen? The more you think about what could go wrong, the more your imagination visualizes. Flights are worse. I've got an app, obviously, so I can see the plane they're on and everything about the plane. So much to worry about. 10 years old? Is that even legal? And what do you mean? It's already been to Malaga and back today. Does it not need to cool down or something? I know it's time to let go of the tracking apps, but I just don't know what I'll do without them. What should I do? Crikey.
0: I mean, compassionate surveillance is like...
1: it's beautiful
0: it's
1: title,
0: the definition
1: yeah.
0: of positive reframing, isn't yes. it? I love that. And I love when you say, my kids, well, they're technically adults. No, no, they're literally adults. There's no technically about this. And look... I think there's a lot of people listening who'll be going, me too, yeah, I do this. Yeah. And there's something in how we justify doing it on a 17-year-old, you know? Well, now, when she was 17 and she was up to all sorts. But, you know, isn't that

0: has to go through rigorous checks, you know, doesn't eat you and go, well, that means I'm okay to track on the app, getting into cars, doing all of this stuff. These are competent young women, as this parent is describing. I will say, Sean, they could, at their age, competently remove the app as well if they wanted to. So I'm just as interested in why they haven't ditched the tracking app, and maybe they're placating an overzealous, hypervigilant helicopter parent.
1: Yeah, yeah.
0: And just saying, oh, what harm, let her track us. But at a certain point, one or both of you are have to face that you're enabling a codependence that isn't in your interests. These are, by my rough calculations, 20 and 24-year-old adult women at this stage. If you are tracking, this is for everyone, not just this parent who's owning up to it. If you are tracking your adult child, it must be mutually transparent and with their consent.
1: Yeah.
0: I just feel the need to really emphasize that. If you're tracking anyone, it has to be with mutual consent. Okay. I will be advising this parent to delete the app.
1: Yeah.
0: Immediately, cold turkey, just stop it. Delete it right now. It will be a relief. Maybe in the short term, you're going to get a spike in the anxiety, but ultimately it will be a relief that you just have to trust the great job you clearly did raising them, that they are adults and they can take care of themselves. It is common though, Sean, I know this compassionate surveillance idea, that's such a funny concept, but it's sounds like, oh my God, I can't believe she's doing this or he's doing this. It is really common. Some studies will cite...
1: Is it?
0: Yeah. Some studies cite as high as 25% of parents track 18 to 25-year-old children.
1: Wow.
0: Air quotes on the children there, because those are adults.
1: It's almost like they have a bit more information about where their kids are, and that actually makes it worse.
0: Well, you keep looking, don't you? Are they still there? Where do they go next?
1: And they are looking at, I assume, but flight radar or one of those apps and going, oh my God, this plane's flown.
0: But it's just ruminating
1: today.
0: That it's that hypervigilance breeds anxiety. But I think there was something that really shocked me in that if we have as high as a quarter of most parents are, of a big cohort of parents, a quarter of them are tracking their adult children, what does that say? And what are we avoiding in that?
1: Yeah.
0: You know, we had a question last week about an empty nest and all of that. There's something about the avoidance of the empty nest if you're just hanging on to them in that bit that you're still actively watching and supervising and in it. Honestly, delete the apps. Let them go live their lives. Let them come around on a Sunday for dinner with their washing or whatever it is and tell you all about it and trust the relationship.
1: Yeah. Now, you can see it's going to be hard for them to do, of course. They've been doing it for such a while. I'd like for advice about my 8-year-old son. He's no diagnosis, but has quite a few possible ADHD or autistic traits, including significant food and sensory sensitivities, although he manages reasonably well at school. Recently, he's frequenting putting his hand inside his underwear, including in public. When I spoke to him calmly and asked what was bothering him, he didn't really have the words to explain it, but showed me that the skin around his testicles sometimes sticks to his upper thigh, and the feeling really bothers him, so he puts his hand in to move it away. I think the adjusting may have become a habit. His dad tends to repeatedly tell him to stop and can get frustrated, whereas I'm worried about shaming him for something that may be sensory. Obviously, though, he needs to learn the privacy boundary as he gets older. How would you recommend we deal with this consistently as parents, teaching him what to do instead without shaming him or constantly giving out to him?
0: I mean, it can be, it sounds like a sensory thing. He's explaining it. I don't like the sensation of when my skin sticks to my thigh. Like, he is explaining that to you. No matter what the reason, though, he's 8 years old. Like, body curiosity is normal and healthy for all children. It has a self-soothing component. You know, if they're stressed, if they're bored, it can, sometimes kids do it for that reason. It can be a physical comfort. It simply feels good for them to do it and they keep doing it.
1: Yeah.
0: And it can be, as sounds like the case here, that it's discomfort or irritation. Now, I would be saying get that checked because the skin, that's an irritant. That can be a trigger. But then that compulsion to repeat when a child fixates on it, well, I don't want that to happen. I better make sure. I better make sure. I better. Yeah. You can see how that would go. So, I mean, I would consider a solution to the discomfort first, because I just like let's go with the easiest, obvious thing. And with a child who seems to have some sensory sensitivities, consider exploring powder, you know, after a shower, a bath, a bit of powder there, or lotion. Obviously not both, because that's how you make a paste, but powder or lotion, depending on what his sensory sensitivities rule in or out. Also, I'm going to suggest a change of style of underwear.
1: I was going to say the same thing, because it could be just he's a bit sweaty down there.
0: Exactly.
1: And, you know,
0: but again,

0: is normal. Yeah. He's a developing boy coming into that middle childhood stage where lots of things are changing. I would be considering the style of underwear. What is he wearing? And why are things slipping out?
1: Yes.
0: I would explore that as an obvious thing.
1: All males kind of occasionally have to arrange themselves.
0: Exactly.
1: But it's like there's certain things you do when no one's looking. And
0: he doesn't have that social decorum yet because he's eight. So I would approach that, but very factually with this kid. You know, I wouldn't be, oh, I don't want to shame you. Not at all. Be absolutely unemotional and factual about it. When you touch your body, please wash your hands before and afterwards. And remember, it's not something we do in front of other people.
1: Yeah.
0: Try to be really calm and consistent with that and just stick with that. I would just be aware, though, keep an eye on the skin. Like, is it that the skin around his testicles are touching his thigh and that's causing an irritant, or is there an irritant coming from, you know, when little boys are using the toilet, basically, it's easy for them to transfer bacteria.
1: Yeah.
0: And so you could have a skin infection or a little skin rash. So do check that out as well.
1: Yeah. My six-year-old son can be quite sensitive and insecure at times. He needs a lot of reassurance, and in private, he often feels that being the best, the biggest, the oldest is how to make people like him. I've noticed that when he's playing with his friends, he tends to boast a lot by saying, I'm better at football than you, I'm older than you, I'm bigger than you, etc. Naturally, the other children become irritated by this and can become quite nasty towards him. I've witnessed this happen across various settings with various children. I've explained to him that when he talks to other kids like this, they'll become annoyed and say unkind things back, and that he doesn't need to constantly prove he's better than anyone. His dad and I gave him and his four-year-old brother lots of affection and reassurance at home, so I'm unsure where this sense of insecurity and constant need for approval has come from. His younger brother is the complete opposite. He's very happy, go-lucky, and never lets anything bother him. I'm aware my son's only six and still figuring things out, but I'm starting to become hyper-vigilant to his interactions. I'm worried that he will struggle to keep friendships and that others won't see the sensitive, kind and thoughtful child that is behind this tough exterior.
0: Yeah, I think that's really relatable. And at six, you know, friendships are starting to evolve. But that thing about, you know, he feels being the best, the biggest, the oldest is how people will like him. That is very often what he will see praised. Oh, you're so good at this and you're so great.
1: Yeah.
0: Like, that is a kind of narrative that starts in early childhood where certain kids are, oh, he's the fastest, he's the best. And so kids do learn, oh, that's what I want as well. Mm-hmm. And then as parents, I'm not saying this parent did it, but they are owning up to the reassurance here. We can sometimes go, but you're best at lots of things and you're great.
1: Yeah.
0: And of course that comes from a really good place. But then if you have a child who's going, great, well, I'll just share that nugget with everybody else as well. And they'll be as pleased with me as you are. But that's not how it works. And then we're giving them a mixed message on it. Rather than becoming hypervigilant around his interactions, and then you're trying to verbally say, don't say that because the other kids won't like it and then they'll be unkind. And already you've lost a six-year-old. That is too many words to explain something. So I would focus instead on doing rather than saying. I would be praising effort over outcome, that it's all about not just participation award talk now, but I really mean like, you tried, that's so great, you took turns, you played so nicely, effort over outcome. Focus on playing collaborative games at home, like board games are a great, simple way of doing this. Also kicking a ball around the garden or a green area near you, whatever is most applicable, and get out there as a family. Because you won't all be great at it. Some of you will be okay. Some of you will be very good. And some of you are just there because I've just told you to go and do it. And that's okay, because that's very realistic. And it gets everyone to say, well, I had fun. I know I'm not the best at it, but it was so much fun to play together. You're modeling what you're trying to teach him. Mm. And he gets to do that through repetition. And I would, you know, if you really need to, this would be my kind of plan C, but introduce practicing some friendship scripts. Most kids don't need this. That's why I'm saying plan C. But it's fun when we play together. You know, we're all really good at this game. Isn't it great that we can play together, even if some of us are not as good? Giving him little scripts can be helpful. There is a little series of books. I have them in my clinic office, actually, by Poppy O'Neill. Okay, now there's a series of them, so you'd have to look it up. But I know there's one called You're a Star. And it's a child's guide to self-esteem. But there is another one called Be Strong. And that is also somehow linked to self-confidence and self-esteem. So I might be getting them mixed up, which is which. But I think the You're a Star one is the self-esteem. It'd be very easy to look those up and see. It's a practical kind of book that really helps kids think and talk and explore and just really reflect on things in a way that how you are rather than what you can do, what you look like. And they're practical things that as a parent you could sit down and do with your child. Those were coming to my mind because I think the insecurity that's here, and it, you don't have to be driving yourself mad going, why is he insecure? Did we not do enough? No, you did plenty. It's not about that. He's simply a kid who has latched onto, and he could be in a peer group or a class group where there are some kids who excel and it's very obvious, and you, comparison culture is all around us from a very young age. So what I would say to you is just focus on building him up from the inside out so he doesn't need to keep asserting this kind of fake dominance.
1: Yeah.
0: Rather than just saying, don't do it, don't do it, don't do it. Top up the self-esteem from the inside out and start it now. He is really young. Like, they're so clumsy with friendship at six.
1: Don't
0: worry about the lads getting annoyed with him and not wanting to play with him, because actually when they need someone for a five-side, seven-a-side and he's numbers, he'll be in. You know, it really is quite transactional. They're not, the friendship isn't that complicated. But in a few years, that will change. So now is the time to start addressing it. But I would focus on your little guy from the inside out rather than the friendships.
1: Right. I have a feeling I know what your answer is going to be to this one. We're having dreadful trouble getting our 6 and 4-year-olds to go to sleep over the summer. And then at the beginning of the month, we brought in a reward chart based on a ladder system. If they follow their bedtime routine and stay in bed after the parent leaves, then they go up a rung on the ladder. If they get to the top of the ladder after 7 days, then they get a reward, which is usually a toy, a gift card for Smith's, or going out for ice cream. However, if they deviate from the routine, they can go down a rung on the ladder too. Unbelievably, and against all our predictions, it has been very successful. It has given my wife and I a new lease of life, and we've got our evenings back. Now we're wondering how long we have to keep it up. Presumably when you can't pay your mortgage anymore. We're currently getting them gifts every Sunday when they reach the top of the ladder. Should we try and not rock the boat, or can we slowly decommission the ladder? Thanks for any advice.
0: Oh, I mean, now you know I'm not a fan of reward charts in general. Yes, yes. And this is largely why this is such a great example of letting the incentive trap you. First of all, those are big rewards, Sean. Like, you stay in your bed all week and you get a gift card for Smith's every week.
1: Sweet.
0: Like, that's, but it's too big.
1: Absolutely.
0: It's too big. Like, I would also be staying in my bed, but if you take away my Smith's card, am I really going to stay in my bed? This is the problem. Reward charts really set up for teaching kids that something is only worth doing if you get something in exchange for doing it. And it's working. I do want to point out it is working for them. Now, it's been a month, but it's still a month. And honestly, when it looks to, if you are going down the kind of behavior modification route, you're looking for getting your desired behavior about 85% of the time over a period of weeks for you to go, okay, we can begin pulling back and hopefully the behavior has modified enough that it's going to be self-directing from then on. I'm not sure that's the case here. I actually think you're going to have to change your reward system before you phase the reward chart out. Mm-hmm. Call it a ladder, call it whatever you're doing, ladders or stickers, it doesn't matter. You want to change your treat system away from toys and toy shop vouchers to things like a privilege, to extra time. They're young. They're 6 and 4. You can say, you get 10 extra minutes on a Friday, you know, because you stayed in bed all week. Something like that. Picking a family movie and picking the snack you want, and we all watch the movie together. Going out for a hike or a trek through something and seeing stones you can collect and paint later. Time together. I would be using time as the incentive rather than stuff. And I would gradually also increase the intervals. Is that the best way to put it? So you're doing this every week. I would be saying you get your treat if you do it for 2 weeks. I wonder, could you do it for 3 weeks? And you try make that sound more exciting than I am right now. It's a challenge, you know.
1: This is a sales job, people.
0: Yeah, you want to sell 3 weeks. Oh, but you can do three, but could you do four? Try and increase the intervals, change the reward that you're giving. And in lieu of that, when you change the intervals, I don't think you withdraw everything. And when you change your rewards, the same, insert some social praise, you know, high five, lives. You know, I'm so proud of you. Look at you go. Lots of kind of that stuff that comes in instead. So they are getting something, but it's not stuff. Now, I believe in everything I've just said to you. Mm. And I also believe that a six-year-old can go bring back the Smith's voucher. And if I'm not getting it every Friday or Saturday, why would I stay in bed?
1: Yeah.
0: So if you see regression in what, like, so it was going well, you're beginning to phase it out and you see a regression, they're not staying in their beds, you might need to resort back to the system you put in as parents for a couple of days to get them back on track and then begin to more slowly
1: yeah.
0: phase it out. Mm. If you go too quick and you see regression, slow it down. But I think you should anticipate some regression because you've set yourself up to fail with this one, I'm afraid.
1: Yeah.
0: I'm sorry.
1: Joanna, thanks a million as ever. If you have a question for Joanna, afternoon@newstalk.com is the email address to send it to. Speaking of bad parenting, next we're going to be talking about Woody Harrelson's father. He was a hitman.
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1: 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Shane's here to tell us what's coming up on the Hard Shoulder.
12: Hi, Sean. We'll have the latest on that extraordinary Fly Dubai hijack story that is just breaking over the last few hours. The former Justice Minister, Alan Shatter, will be in studio with us to talk Ireland versus Israel. He was at the first game in Hungary the other day. And we're also going to be talking about the scourge of pushy parents in sport.
1: Right, of which there probably are quite a few.
12: Yeah, a leading tennis player has told a story about how his he was approached by a parent saying, how do I help my six-year-old get over the fact he keeps losing games? At the end, does he need a sports psychologist?
1: Right, nice one. Right, that's all coming up on the Hard Shoulder just after the 4 o'clock news. Brothers, starring Woody Harrelson and Matthew McConaughey, is an Apple TV show based on a long-standing sort of internet conspiracy theory that they share the same father. In the show, that father is named as Clive Harrelson, who's a bit of a drunk, but Woody's real father, Charles Harrelson, deserves his own true crime series. Brian Lloyd is here to tell us all about him. Afternoon, Brian.
13: Hey, how are you?
1: Yeah, so the real life Charles, how did he start out? What was he originally before he became this kind of criminal?
13: He was apparently a dental mechanic, which is basically a person that goes into dentist's office and fixes like the machines that they use and so on and so forth. But Charles Harrelson described himself as a quote unquote card mechanic, which is essentially a professional gambler and stuff. But the thing of it is that what he was most known for was the fact that he was a contract killer that had ties to the Vegas mob in the 60s and was even connected to the assassination of JFK.
1: Okay, well, he claimed that.
13: He claimed it, but then other people have kind of... There's a great true crime podcast that I want to recommend called Son of a Hitman, which basically goes through the entire kind of life and career of Charles Harrelson. And by the, like, I want to say the sixth episode, they get into the JFK stuff. Now, I say that and you immediately your radar goes up and you're thinking, it's JFK, that's clearly a load of baloney. But then you start to make the connections and you start to see the things. And maybe this is just like tinfoil hat thing, but it becomes plausible. It becomes very, very plausible. And I'll explain how it's plausible.
1: Yeah.
13: So, Charles Harrelson was connected with at least a dozen murders, but he was accused in court of three of them. For two of those cases, he had an incredibly expensive and an incredibly well-known attorney called Percy Foreman. Percy Foreman was this, like, you know, one of these like real sort of like outlaw lawyers that just seemed to exist in the 70s, like Saul Bellow and stuff like this, you know, these real kind of like large and live characters. And this guy, Percy Foreman, was incredibly expensive, but he also was the lawyer for Jack Ruby. Jack Ruby is the man who shot Lee Harvey Oswald.
1: Yeah.
13: And he also was connected to a lot of Vegas mobsters, this guy Percy Foreman. In the two cases that Charles Harrelson had, he was able to retain the services of Percy Foreman. Now, in the first murder trial that he was convicted of, or sorry, that he was in... caught up in, it was over the murder of a carpet salesman. Yeah, and apparently it was allegedly over a gambling debt. Now, the son of the man who was killed wrote a book about it called Run Brother Run, and he claims that it was something else entirely, that it wasn't to do with a gambling debt. But nonetheless, Charles Harrelson was able to retain the services of this incredibly famous and expensive lawyer who had connections to Jack Ruby and the Vegas mob and the JFK conspiracy and stuff like that.
1: Yeah, which is and it's amazing how often Charles got off.
13: This
1: how
13: is
1: many
13: the thing.
1: Times
13: yeah,
1: he was in court.
13: This is it. Yeah, like, you know, by all accounts, I mean, from reading about it and from like listening to this podcast and from even interviews that Woody Harrelson himself has done, Charles Harrelson was an incredibly intelligent man and an incredibly charming man, and it was very, very easy with, you know, his lies. He was a bit of a fabulist and stuff like that. He had no problem lying directly to people's faces. Again, listen to this podcast. People that knew him describe him as a complete psychopath, that he could, you know, be charming and completely gregarious and very, very easy with women. And then in the next instance, then would just be completely dead behind the eyes and would have no problem shooting people, you know, and leaving them to dump with their bodies in the swamp, all this kind of stuff. So it's really hard to tell if any of it is true, but for me personally, reading it and reading about it, there's just so many connections. And the thing you have to remember is that, like, in the 60s and 70s, you know, in Texas and in Las Vegas, there was a lot of, like, interconnecting points between people because it was all just so shady. I'll recommend another thing if I can. It's a great book by James Ellroy, who wrote L.A. Confidential and White Jazz. He wrote this great book called American Tabloid, which is about the kind of the lead up to the JFK assassination. It's all about how the Vegas mob was basically sponsoring these death squads in Cuba, and they were planning to basically retake Cuba from Castro.
1: Because a huge casino.
13: Yeah, because they had put money into it and stuff like that. And when then that didn't go the way they thought, right, well, we're just going to bump off JFK instead. And Charles Harrelson, his connection to the whole JFK thing is that he allegedly was in Dallas in Dealey Plaza on the day that JFK was killed. And there's this famous photo of these three tramps that were given a police escort out of Dealey Plaza. And Charles Harrelson apparently is one of them. And to even make it even more kind of strange, a famous forensic artist examined this photo and examined other photos from that thing. And she, I forget her name escapes me, but she apparently has said to within her knowledge and her expertise, that was Charles Harrelson. She, like, examined it, analysed it again. Sort of. So it's really fascinating. Sorry.
1: Yeah, no, and he claimed when he was arrested for what was he was sent to prison for, he claimed that he was like a kind of, they were the kind of B squad.
13: They were the B squad, yeah, exactly, yeah. So what happened was Charles Harrelson was accused and convicted and got two life sentences for the murder of this judge called John Wood, who was a federal judge who was about to bring a trial against this Lebanese dope smuggler called Jimmy Chagra. And Jimmy Chagra's brother was this lawyer that Woody Harrelson had met. And Harrelson had told Chagra that he was basically one of the shooters. He was like the man behind the grassy knoll, apparently, because the leading theory, and this is verified by a lot of people, or at least it's a lot of experts have claimed that this is, that there were multiple teams in Dealey Plaza that day, that there was like at least three teams of shooters, as in one spotter and one rifleman, and that Charles Harrelson was one of the shooters, and that he was the man behind the grassy knoll that shot the kill shot.
1: Yeah.
13: So I sound like a nut job.
1: It is kind of fascinating stuff. Interesting, but what is also an intriguing thing is that like Brothers, the TV show, is kind of based on a rumor, as they say, it's not entirely clear if they don't have this. Charles Harrison could be Matthew McConaughey's father because he knew Matthew McConaughey's mother, and maybe in the biblical sense.
13: Yes. So the story goes that they were all on, Woody Harrelson and Matthew McConaughey was in Greece with Woody Harrelson's mother and having a big party and all the rest of it. Drink was taken and all the rest of it. And Matthew McConaughey's mother lets it slip that she goes, you know, I knew your dad, I knew Charles. And it was kind of a pregnant pause with an ellipsis. And the sort of implication was that, as you say, that they knew each other in the biblical sense. Now, only just this week, in fact, Matthew McConaughey did an interview with Conan O'Brien where he talked about this rumor and stuff. And he said that, he said, look, I don't think, my mother said this just to get a rise out of me. I don't really think it's real. He hasn't done a DNA test.
1: Yeah.
13: And his whole thing is that, look, you know, if it turns out that my father is not my father, I've got 58 years of baggage that I'm going to have to sift through. Woody doesn't have to really worry about any of this because he already knows who his dad is. But I'm the one here that's got a lot to lose. So I said, I don't think I really want to know about this. And he said, look, my mother's a bit of a fabulist and she made this up. And he is skeptical of it. But God, I mean, you see pictures of them when they were young. Like, you see, like, him in Dazed and Confused. Mm. And you see, like, Woody Harrelson in Cheers. Like, they, you can see a connection. You can see that they look very similar. Like, it's not without merit. Do you know what I mean? So, I don't know.
1: Sometimes it's best not to know.
13: No, Brian, it's for sure. Yeah,
1: Brian, thanks a million. Brian Lloyd there. That's our lot for today. Kira and Shane are up next on The Hard Shoulder. Our production team today, Yvonne O'Rourke, Claire Dougherty, Caoimhe Harney, Simon Tierney, and Michael Quilligan. We'll talk to you tomorrow at 2. See you then.
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17: Is a BNM on Tanam Nuer Vordnamona anish. Ach kegarat rumore shodoin. Ta reins ruddy fos maravi. Is kolacht funyav muid fos. Agastama der horus hum tauchi den ska hogal deren. 3 inch kochte in a nuite horar foil. A hagen gedirach on rian. A lonrian er ardalte. Agas on way a haden trasna aru. Kocht dar bubble. Kocht dar ngeliger. Kocht dar nolchan keen mar noshun. BNM. Kocht on dolchan keen.
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12: Israeli officials say the diverted plane incident may be an attempted terror attack. Do you still use Reddit? And Minister Norma Foley releases details of state-owned and run childcare facilities.
25: This is the first time the state is stepping in to provide facilities for early years in childcare. They will be not-for-profit, which is really, really good news for parents, but equally so, they will provide hundreds of places right across the country.
3: Plus, 2 in 5 young men think rape victims are partly responsible if they are drinking or taking drugs. Over 100,000 public sector workers begin work to rule. And the FAI faces questions over handling of Israel game at Oireachtas committee appearance today.
4: We are football administrators. We are here to represent the interests of Irish football. Just because we arrived at a decision that may not be to your liking doesn't mean that it's the wrong one.
12: Before all that, though, let's get the latest news headlines. Here's Bernie Jemison.
6: Across Ireland, this is the home of conversation that counts. This is News Talk.
7: It's 4 o'clock. Good afternoon. The North Secretary of State says an agreement over the Gavahi Road standoff could be close, but he's not sure whether one is possible. He says any deal would require what he described as a large chunk of compromise. Chris Bryant has held talks with representatives of both the Orange Order and Gavahi Road residents at Hillsborough Castle. He described the meetings as warm and friendly, adding nothing is dead in the water.
8: We've not got there yet. We're still working on it. I'm not sure whether it's possible, and I would just appeal to everybody, including the wider community, not just the people I've been meeting in the room who are people of good faith. People are going to have to search deep in their souls for another chunk of compromise.
7: Meanwhile, the PSNI's chief constable says mob rule must not be allowed to win at Drumcree. In a statement this afternoon, John Boucher said a large-scale criminal investigation is underway regarding an unlawful protest on the Garvahy Road. He said officers will continue to police Drumcree independently and impartially. A plane heading from Dubai to Tel Aviv has been forced into an emergency landing after an apparent stabbing in the cockpit. Israel's Prime Minister Benjamin Netanyahu says one pilot was attacked by another who then tried to crash the plane. At one point, the aircraft plunged 14,000 feet in a matter of seconds. A second crew on board took over flying the aircraft, which landed safely in Saudi Arabia. Sky's Adam Parsons is in Jerusalem.
9: We have seen a video that seems to show the two pilots both getting medical attention, both of them injured, and a voice, we can't identify this voice, says this one, he tried to kill him.
7: The most concerning views towards sexual violence and rape are particularly prevalent among young men. The Dublin Rape Crisis Centre's annual report found almost half of men under 25 believe there are a lot of false rape allegations compared to 19% of adults. 37% of young men also believe a person who is raped while under the influence of alcohol or drugs is at least partially responsible. More on that story coming up on The Hard Shoulder, but that's it for now. More at 5.
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30: A very good afternoon, I'm Will O'Callaghan. Jack Crowley says he's still on track to return to the pitch in January. The Ireland out half has been forced to sit out the first 3 months of this season as he recovers from a vascular issue. Crowley is yet to resume running, but he says his rehabilitation is progressing well. Republic of Ireland manager Hamer Hallgrimsson says they plan to fulfil their second Nations League fixture with Israel. There were calls for a boycott ahead of the first match, which Ireland won 3-0 because of the ongoing war in Gaza. Protests are expected to continue ahead of tomorrow's match against Austria at the Aviva. Former Manchester City manager Pep Guardiola says he's with the club more than ever after they were found guilty of breaching the Premier League's finance rules. The Spaniard, who left the club after winning 17 trophies in the summer, has addressed supporters on social media to say we'll get through this together. Galway are close to appointing Eamon Fitzmaurice as their new senior football manager. The former Kerry boss is in advanced talks about succeeding Pádraig Joyce, who left earlier this month after 7 years at the helm. And Ireland's women's rugby captain Erin King says they're really excited to be heading back to the Aviva Stadium next year. Scott Beaman's team will take on world champions England in the Six Nations at Lansdowne Road on Sunday, the 8th of May. To hear live commentary of the Republic of Ireland against Austria on Thursday, Download the Go Loud app now.
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7: A mix of sunny spells and showers and highs of 15 to 18 degrees. And now you're up to date on News Talk.
5: It would be.
12: Thank you indeed, Bernie. You are listening to The Hard Shoulder. Ciara Kelly and Shane Coleman with you, and lots to come over the next 3 hours, Ciara.
5: Including Shane, the FAI faced questions over their handling of Israel, the Ireland game at the Oireachtas Sports Committee appearance today. We're going to be joined by former Minister for Justice Alan Shatter around 20 minutes time, and Sinn Féin TD and member of the Sports Committee Joanna Byrne a little bit later on in the show.
12: Do you use Reddit still? We're going to be joined by journalist with the Irish Times, Saoirse Hanley, before 5 o'clock on why she prefers the real-life answers from Reddit over that of an AI chatbot.
5: It is a really interesting thing. I don't particularly use Reddit, although I have on occasion. But it is such a huge, broad site that you can get an answer to almost anything.
12: And Cameron...
5: Is it a pushback?
12: Cameron said on our Winners and Sinners, he said he uses Reddit, and he's a young man in his 20s, I suppose.
5: I do like the slight pushback that humans are taking against AI and all that. I think that's a positive thing. But we will be discussing all of that a little bit later on. And new findings from the Dublin Rape Crisis Centre state that half of young men still believe that there is a high rate of false rape allegations, while 2 in 5 believe that rape and sexual violence are exaggerated by the media. We're going to be discussing these quite grim findings really after 5 o'clock this evening. But as always, we want you to join in the conversation. We want your views on everything from the match to the FAI to Reddit to all of it. Get involved in the conversation that counts here on The Hard Shoulder. We would love to hear from you. Whatever your views are, we are interested in them. 087 1400 106 is the WhatsApp.
12: Now, the locations of 7 proposed new early learning and childcare projects were announced today by the Minister for Children, Norma Foley. Across these 7 proposed locations, the potential to provide around 600 places to support the Department of Children's policy of improving access to high quality, affordable early learning and childcare. We're joined now by the Children's Minister, Norma Foley. Minister, just explain to us what exactly you announced today.
25: Thanks very much. You've explained it very well yourself. I suppose we've seen really great growth in the early learning and childcare sector, but equally we've seen great demand. So as part of the programme for government, government did make a commitment that where there was an absence of provision in an area where providers, for whatever reason, weren't in a position to step forward, the state, for the very first time, the state would step forward and provide early learning and childcare facilities. And that's what we've announced today, 7 locations across the country, with another 2 to come in the coming weeks. That will be 9 in total this year. And they range from, you know, Donegal to Roscommon to Kerry to Wexford and Dublin. And I suppose from a parent point of view, they will all be not-for-profit, which is a real bonus to parents. But they will also, as you've said, when all 9 are in, it will be over 700 places available.
12: Okay, I might just quickly shout the 7. Shangana Castle Estate in Dublin, Boylan, Roscommon, Rafoan, Donegal, Killarney in Kerry, the Gorey, Enniscorthy in Wexford, and Talla in South Dublin. So the people who will be working in childcare in these centres, will they be state employees?
25: No, there will be a provider in place, as you know, similarly that you have now in many other not-for-profits around the country. But they will be on a not-for-profit basis, so that will impact, obviously, the charges for parents.
12: So who hires them? Who employs them?
25: Well, they will be employed by, the provider. There will be different providers in each of the 7 or 9 locations, and they will be provided as is normal across the country.
12: And that provider doesn't make a profit, but they obviously there are paid a fee by the state for providing this service.
25: Well, there will be the opportunity for these providers to come into what is called the course, you know, the core funding model is where they will be located. And that is where the state already at this point has 1.5 billion euro invested in
10: early learning and care, and we have 93% actually of all providers in that model. So they will be part of this model, so they will be supported in that respect in the running of their programs.
12: So, excuse my ignorance here, I'm just, but the difference here from most other childcare is that it's the state that is providing the infrastructure. Is that the difference?
10: Indeed. That's it. And so, for example, in this instance, what we were looking at here, it was either the purchase of buildings, some buildings were appropriately fitted out, others weren't. So buildings and fit out might be required, or, you know, we actually, in terms of when we threw out, I suppose, the proposal in the first instance, we were quite taken with the very significant number of proposals that came forward. But this year, in an attempt to focus on, I suppose, those that could be turned around fastest, we concentrated on the purchase of buildings. So in these instances, buildings are being made available. In some of them, providers have already been selected. In others, fit outs still remain to be done. So, for example, you referenced, I was in Shangana today, and there will be over 100 places being made available there. The building purchased, the fit out to be completed on the building, there is a provider selected. But it was wonderful to see, so for example, even the outdoor facilities that are there, there are play facilities. And there's also a wooded area for children to play as part of the facility as well. So the idea is, I suppose in this instance, this was a local authority development, if you like, in affordable housing, a very strong affordable housing element to it, and also including in this instance, affordable childcare. And I think that's a great model going forward, you know, and we hope to work with many other local authorities going forward as well. You know, where houses go, I would always make the argument, you know, that early learning and childcare needs to go as well.
12: Yeah, so will this start a trend as new housing developments are built? Is this something the state will do more of, providing this childcare infrastructure, or do you expect private developers to do it as well?
10: Well, basically what we're doing here, we're recognising that we're doing this alongside private developers and, you know, private providers, insofar as, you know, we are stepping in here because there was an absence of provision or a shortfall in provision, actually, is a better phrase, a shortfall of provision in these areas. And for whatever reason, others hadn't stepped forward. So the state is stepping forward. And it's an acknowledgement that there is a growing and greater demand in early learning and childcare. I think there's also a recognition as well that the earliest opportunity that you can give to children from an education point of view, and I think we need to always think about early years as an opportunity for education. And the earlier we can do that for children, and the greater we can do it for all children, then the better outcome for children themselves. And I would say, you know, the better outcome for society also. So where the state needs to step in, the state should step in, and that's what we're doing here.
12: Some people might say, and I don't want to be negative about this, that this is a drop in the ocean, that it won't actually put a dent really in the issues that are out there when it comes to lack of supply and high demand for childcare.
10: Well, I suppose this is just one measure. You know, we've always been very clear about that. So, for example, we have other schemes like Building Blocks, where we provide funding to providers to, for example, make additional places available by putting on extensions or whatever. We are, as I've said, as a state, and so the taxpayer is providing 1.5 billion euro of an investment into this sector now. And I absolutely would concede that, you know, we need more and more places. We also need to acknowledge that we need a workforce, and it's for that reason in the past budget and in the previous one, 45 million euro was put on the table to ensure that we were growing, you know, appropriate and better, I suppose, recompense for workers as well. So there's three elements to this. There's the places, which we're looking at today. There's the looking after the workforce. And then there's also ensuring that the costs, you know, are manageable for parents.
12: Okay. So just finally on this, the cost itself, do you expect, because the infrastructure has been provided, that the cost of providing the service will be less for parents?
10: Well,
12: centers.
10: As I said, they will, all of these services, all nine, when we have completed the number this year, will be on a not-for-profit basis. So obviously it will be a benefit to parents.
12: So is that a yes? You do expect the prices to be lower?
10: Oh yeah, absolutely. I do expect that, you know, and we're also, you know, part of the Programme for Government commitment as well, is in terms of delivering, you know, €200 cost for parents, and we are working on that. I'm just out of a meeting earlier today with Minister Chambers in terms of this budget over the lifetime of government. We're working to that agenda as well. So I think all of these different measures to support, as I say, providers, to support additional places, to support the workforce, and ultimately to support the children that we really should be serving at the end of the day.
12: Okay, final question. The budget's happening next Tuesday. Will there be measures to increase the subvention paid through the National Childcare Scheme, to reduce fees paid by parents, to reduce their childcare costs? Will there be measures to address child poverty in the budget?
10: Well, I suppose I'll take the second one first. Child poverty is absolutely a priority, and tackling child poverty is a priority for government, and it's across all departments. So it will fall, you know, there will be a responsibility on every single department to show something in the budget that they're doing positively in that area. And that's as much in my own department as indeed in other departments as well. Specifically in terms of childcare and early years, as it's falling into my own department, I can say to you, I've had a number of engagements with the Minister Jack Chambers at this point. He himself has admitted that he is, you know, very favourably disposed to, you know, taking the steps forward in terms of our Programme for Government commitment. So he is supportive of that, as indeed is the Taoiseach.
12: Yeah, because you made serious commitments in the Programme for Government.
10: Yeah, we have, absolutely, and I think rightly so, and I was part of the negotiation team for the Programme for Government.
12: Yeah.
10: I really do think an investment in children is an investment, you know, not just in children, but indeed for society. So we will be working very hard in this budget to ensure that we are taking a very positive step forward in terms of the commitments we've given in the Programme for Government.
12: Very final question, briefly, are you concerned about the work to rule and the impact it'll have on schools that was announced by public sector unions today?
10: Look, I mean, I think we would always prefer, you know, that there would be discussion. I mean, I know Minister Chambers has said that, you know, he has been available for discussion since the month of June. He continues to make himself available. I think in the long run, I think that's a better course of action. And I would hope that, you know, sense would prevail and, you know, we would take the opportunity for discussion.
12: Minister for Children, Disability and Equality, Norma Foley, thank you for talking to The Hard Shoulder.
10: Thanks, Shane. Thank you very much. Thank you.
3: Now, up next on the show, you mentioned, Shane, there, the work to rule that's coming in. We'll be speaking to Forsa.
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12: Now, we have a lovely autumnal city break to give away all this week with thanks to the gorgeous four-star hotel, the Kingsley, with cosy bedrooms, delicious dining, a luxury award-winning spa and pet-friendly rooms. The Kingsley is everything you need for an urban retreat in Cork City. We've got a two-night stay in an elegant guest room with breakfast on both mornings and dinner in the Springboard restaurant on an evening of your choice. Now, for your chance to win, you have to answer this question. Which US president's great-grandparents can be traced to Clonakilty? Is it A, John F. Kennedy, or B, Richard Nixon? Text the word Cork, your answer, and name to us now on 53106. Text cost 30 cents. I was a little surprised by this answer, Ciara.
5: I was too, and I actually asked you off air, which is the answer to this one? Mm-hmm. And we were both wrong.
12: I thought he was more Wexford, but I suppose he's on both sides. Okay, that's it.
5: Now, more than 100,000 public sector workers have begun a work-to-rule strike. Nurses, civil servants, special needs assistant, SNAs, are among those taking part in the action over delays in agreeing a new public sector pay deal. And for more on this, I'm joined now by Niall Shanahan from Forza. Niall, tell us what this work-to-rule will include and why you felt you needed to do this.
14: Well, just over 90,000 members of Forza Trade Union who are employed right across the civil and public service have today started a work to rule action. It's what we would describe internally as sort of low-level industrial action. It withdraws a degree of cooperation and flexibility that day-to-day most public services rely on, and people are then working strictly to their contract. They're not covering, for example, posts left vacant by retiring colleagues or colleagues who've left. For example, in the HSE, we know that there are a number of sanctioned posts that remain unfilled over the last couple of years. So our members in the HSE won't be covering those posts that have been left vacant. So it's that kind of action. It's low-level industrial action that whose disruptive effect probably takes time to be felt. And in the first instance, where it will be felt most is by the big employers. The state is one of the biggest employers in the country. The HSE is one of the single biggest employments. And so the withholding of performance data and financial data as this work to rule progresses will increase the level of disruption. And we are looking at potentially a public sector sector-wide strike action, one-day stoppage on the 14th of October, and potentially another one following week on the 21st of October.
5: And Niall, do you have any, I suppose, feelings around the fact that the people, if nurses and SNAs, etc., are taking this action, that the people who are going to be affected by it are some of our most vulnerable, children with additional needs, patients in hospitals, etc.? And this, I suppose, action has been taken by some of the best paid people in the country.
14: Well, I think workers right across the economy can agree on one thing, that the cost of living crisis is having a measurable and daily impact on their lives. And that's what's driving this. But to come back to your main point on, you know, the effect on service users and vulnerable service users in particular, our members don't lose sight of that. They did not take this action lightly.
5: And but why are they specifically taking this action insofar as that Minister Jack Chambers, I've heard him say repeatedly that he's available to talk, that he wants to talk, but all he's looking for is that you would speak to him without preconditions. Like, why is this action being taken at all? I'm looking at the public sector pay bill, which, by the way, has gone up by 55% since 2020. It's an enormous pay bill now. And that's because of pay increases, but also growth in the workforce, like a huge amount of additional, 70,000 additional workers have been hired in the public sector, which does make life easier for public sector workers in general, doesn't it?
14: Well, that growth in the workforce reflects two things. One, it reflects growth in population. We need to grow the public sector in order to meet the needs of a growing and an aging population.
5: The pay bill has gone up by 55% in nearly 6 years.
14: And the other factor is that in the wake of the financial crash, we had a very long moratorium on recruitment, which meant that by the time we started to recruit people back into public service work, we were coming back from a very low base. So the significant increase describe is at least in part attributed to both of those factors.
5: Yeah, so and I did say that pay increases and growth in worker numbers, but even if you're saying you're coming back from a low base, the reality of it is the public sector median wage is €52,000 in this country, and the private sector median wage

0: public sector are the people who always say that, because they don't want us to talk about it, because not only are you paid more, but you've superior pensions, you've superior sick leave, you've additional job security, and you might argue, and I'll make your own argument for you, well, we are, you know, higher paid workers because we are more professionals, but that still comes back to the fact that you are better paid, most secure, you're in one of the most privileged positions as workers in the whole country, and you guys are going on strike when other people don't have the luxury of it.
1: Well, Ciara, I'd bring you back to the reason that this works rule is happening. There are 19 unions affiliated to the Public Services Committee of the Irish Congress of Trade Unions. They have all balloted their members, and the ballot results.
0: I know all that, and you've gone through your processes. Do you accept that there are people in the private sector who can only dream of the conditions that public sector workers have?
1: I accept that there are people across the private sector employed on a range, on a very wide range of terms and conditions. People are employed full-time and part-time, everything from hospitality industry to the very high-paying tech industry. So we can talk in broad terms about that, but it doesn't get us any closer to talking about why we are not negotiating a public sector pay agreement. Those people have children in schools who use SNAs.
0: Those people have parents in hospital who use nurses.
1: As do public sector workers right across the country, including the 90,000 plus force of members who are taking work to rule action from today. They have kids in schools as well.
0: Yeah.
1: We're cognizant of the fact that the type of action we're taking has repercussions right across Irish society.
0: But equally,
1: the mandate that came back from our people who work in public services, our members and the members of the other 18 affiliated unions, came back very strongly.
0: They need the cost of living issue to be addressed up front, and the minister has attempted to characterise this as a precondition.
1: But I think descending into farcical arguments about the differences between public and private sector workers.
0: I don't think for a moment they're farcical. The reality is that just because your members voted for it, that could be because they have a sense of entitlement rather than anything else. Private sector workers,
1: Ciara, serves nobody's interests.
0: Well, it certainly doesn't serve the public sector interest, because if we were to look at the comparisons, you're much better off. And that's why you repeatedly ask us not to do it.
1: People have been looking at those comparisons for the last 20 years that I've been working as a trade union official. And what we're failing to do, Ciara, in this conversation is talk about the reasons why a pay negotiation isn't currently taking place. Do you want to talk about that?
0: Well, I know why it isn't currently taking place, because the minister has said why. He said he's available to talk, but he doesn't want preconditions, and you guys have taken industrial action.
1: And we have set no preconditions. What we have said to the minister is that if we are to successfully negotiate a successor pay agreement to the pay agreement that lapsed at the end of June, we need to talk about cost of living issues up front. The minister has a preference for talking about productivity and reform and shoving the pay element to the bottom of the pay talks agenda. Are you not willing to talk about both? We're absolutely willing to talk about both, but the cost of living issue needs to be addressed as a matter of urgency. Yeah, and we're coming from different places on this, and that is the gap that needs to be bridged. But in the meantime, I think the mandate that our members have given us speaks very strongly to where their concerns are at, and they reflect the concerns of most working people right across the country.
0: The cost of living is having a daily impact. I fully accepted the cost of living, but the thing is, it's affecting more than just public sector workers. Can I ask you a last question? Do you understand why people think sometimes that the public sector unions in particular have a sense of entitlement, that they have better conditions than anybody else and they're still unhappy?
1: I don't think the broad spectrum of people believe that, Ciara. Like, that's something that I would only hear in the context of, believe it or not, a news talk interview. There's no sense.
0: Why would RTE ask you these kind of things?
1: Well, no, actually, because what you're repeating are like staffed broadcaster talking points from the last financial crisis. This is like a conversation from 2009, Ciara. It's not a conversation about today. It's not a conversation about the public service pay agreement.
0: Why 2009?
1: It needs to be negotiated. Because at the height of the financial crash, attempts to pit public sector workers and private sector workers against each other was part of the diet that we were all sort of force-fed at the time. Times have changed. Things have moved on. And what we need now is to negotiate.

0: a successor agreement, and the impasse between ourselves and the government as employer means that now industrial action is necessary. All right. And that's what's taken place.
1: Well, what I'm taking from it is it's good to know that News Talk ask you harder questions than RTE, but thank you very much for joining us, Niall. That is Niall Shanahan there, Media Relations Director with Forza.
2: Now, earlier today, the Irish men's football manager, Heimer Hal Grimson, confirmed that Sunday's fixture against Israel would be going ahead. The FAI has said we're playing both games and we will fulfil that. That was our intention when you came into this camp, Hal Grimson said. We are joined by the former Minister for Justice, Alan Shatter. Alan, thanks indeed for coming in to us. I know you played a bit of schoolboy football when you were a young fella, but I think a lot of people would have been surprised to see you in Hungary at the game there in a kind of a journalist role for the Jerusalem Post. What made you go along to that match?
3: Look, I've loved soccer all my life. My greatest regret is I was far too serious at, in my late teens, stopped doing things I loved. I, at one stage when playing schoolboy league, I did a triad I no longer remember. Was at the Irish under-16s, under-15s. We were playing schoolboy league soccer at the time.
2: Okay, so decent
3: standard.
2: I've been
3: an avid follower of soccer. I follow the Irish team. In recent years, I haven't been to that many matches. Used to go to a lot of them. Generally watch it on TV. I write occasional op-eds for the Jerusalem Post, and they asked me to go to the match and report back on it, and published my piece on it subsequently.
2: What did you make of it?
3: I thought there was a sadness about it. There was a fantastic stadium in Debrecen, brilliant stadium, to about 200 Israeli supporters. There was about 20 Irish supporters. I saw reporters somewhere there was 11, but I counted them. Huge stadium. I thought our team, the Irish team, deserved support. I know there are a lot of people in Ireland who would like to go to the match. I thought the FAI in not making tickets available, capitulated to the council culture authoritarians who now believe they can tell us all where we can go, what we can do, what sports we can play. So for me, there was a sadness about it, but I was also delighted that the team was there, that the game took place, that the Stop the Game group, who have been persecuting the FAI, disgracefully denigrating them on social media, and who took in the week before the game to targeting the players, and they're at it again now, I saw this evening, with personal letters or to the players. I was delighted that they didn't win out. I think it was the Israeli coach who said football won. I think football won to a substantial degree, but not entirely. Because I don't think it was necessary that our players engage in gesture politics. They were playing soccer professionals. Some of the players on each team know each other. The Southampton goalkeeper is Daniel Perez. His teammates are Brian Manning and Finn Azaz.
2: Ryan Manning.
3: I think it showed disrespect to them as players. I think they got that issue wrong. I think that was a partial capitulation to the pressure that they were put under. I think it was unnecessary. The Israeli players showed respect to the Irish national anthem. I think the looking at the feet and staring, or looking down and staring at your feet when the Israeli national anthem was played achieved nothing. The black armbands, well, at least it was said the black armbands were for all lives lost in the conflict. And I've no objection to having black armbands for all lives lost in the conflict. But the way it was portrayed, certainly back home, was if really Israeli lives didn't matter and Palestinian lives did. I take the view all lives matter. And I would hope there'll be a very different approach for a very specific reason no one has yet discussed in Ireland on the return game effectively next Sunday.
2: Okay.
3: Because next Sunday is the 4th of October. And that is 3 days away from the commemoration of the slaughter of 1,200 Israelis on October 7, 378 being young people who were murdered at the Nova Music Festival. Some were young women who were raped first and then murdered. Some were young women who were dismembered after they were murdered. And one of those young women was Kim Dante. an Irish citizen, 22 years old, who went to the Nova Music Festival. And I would hope, and I know some of Kim Dante's family, I've met them, they live in Ireland. They were very distraught after October 7th, from recollection. It took 3 to 4 days for our dismembered body to be found and identified. I remember being with them a day or two after October 7th when they thought maybe she'd been abducted and hoped she'd be found. So I think the Irish team need to take account of this, and I think they need to take account of something no one in Ireland takes account of as well. Most of the Israeli players are playing in what is the Israeli Premier League. Some are playing, as we know, abroad as well. We don't know, and I personally don't know, how many of those players were impacted by what happened on October 7th or subsequently.
2: Can I ask you, though, a few things? I mean, you mentioned the things maybe you were unhappy about from the Irish perspective. The Israeli fans, I don't know how many of them were chanting it, but a number of them were chanting IDF. Now, I've watched football for over 50 years. I can never remember a country's fans cheering that country's army. It just seemed out of place in a football game, particularly given what's happening in Gaza.
3: No, I thought it was out of place. I was obviously there in the stadium. From what I could hear, I was directly opposite of the far side of the stadium. That was something that broke out in the last couple of minutes of the match, and I don't know whether that was a response to the Irish manager, very unfortunately, at one stage saying that we're not playing with genocide, we're playing against genocide. It, yeah. And I think he subsequently and correctly recognised he shouldn't have said that. But I think there was if I could put it this way, an additional dimension to that. One of the people who landed into the match is participating in the Israeli elections. He put a lot of stuff up on social media. He's someone I've met. He's representing a very right-wing party in Israel, which has said they're going to support Netanyahu.
2: Okay, fair enough.
3: It's my hope that the Netanyahu government is gone after the election on the 27th of October. And I think he instigated that chant for the simple reason of creating a social media piece that he could use and exploit for election purposes.
2: The Israeli captain, Manor Solomon, did say in his comments afterwards that he was proud of our soldiers. Again, that's something that would be unusual, I think, for a captain of a national football team to say.
3: I don't think it's unusual if your family live in a country where you not only had October 7, but you had everything else that happens is always ignored in Ireland. You had over 2 years of missiles fired directly into Israel, tens of thousands of missiles, but over 20,000 from Hamas in Gaza, something in the region of 15,000 to 16,000 from Hezbollah. The Israeli army were fighting a war, and had the Israeli army gone AWOL, the Israeli state may not exist today, because not only were they attacked by Hezbollah and Hamas, they're ultimately also attacked by Iran. So I don't think in circumstances in which Israel was being repetitively denigrated by the Irish media, where there was a very vicious campaign to have the match boycotted, where there's been a campaign to have Israel thrown out of the UEFA, it seems that the Israelis aren't allowed to say anything critical without being pilloried. Okay. I think it's very, very unfortunate that this level of animosity has occurred. I would hope that the next game, that each side would show respect for the other, they'd stand to attention to their mutual national anthems, penance would be exchanged, and more particularly, handshakes would be exchanged before and after the game.
2: Two last quick questions, Alan, before I let you go. Can you shed any light? There's been allegations of racism by some Israeli fans against Adam Ida during the game. Were you aware of that? Did you hear those?
3: I truthfully wasn't aware of it. It's something I read about afterwards. As I understand it, Adam Ida didn't hear anything, nor did the referee. I genuinely and truthfully don't know, is this a true story or is it making
2: one of the Irish players
3: I genuinely don't know.
2: We've no
3: reason.
2: Can I ask you just
3: Shane
2: a final question?
3: One very, very important issue. Really important issue. The FAI for many years ran a campaign, Show Racism the Red Card. Well, I think the FAI should show racism and anti-Semitism and hate the red card at the next game. And I think You cannot credibly run a campaign that says no to racism or show racism the red card if we're going to have our international players unwilling to shake hands with Jewish, Israeli, and Arab players.
2: I do need to give the counter view on that. They would say it's nothing to do with anti-Semitism. They'd say it's everything to do with what the Israeli army has done in Gaza and the 74,000 people who've been killed, including 22,000 children, that it's not anti-Semitism, it's anti what is happening in Gaza.
3: Well, firstly, the members of the team have no direct engagement with this. The team represents the people of Israel. It represents the state of Israel. There's an awful lot I personally don't like about the current Israeli government. But if people don't like the Irish government or actions we take, if people deplore the fact that we had the Magdalen laundries in Ireland, if they deplore the fact that currently under our childcare system, we don't have adequate facilities for children in badly needed care.
2: Hardly comparable with what's happening in Gaza.
3: What's happened in Gaza, tragically, and again, there's a narrative that everyone in Ireland, particularly, and I'm not having a go at you, Shane, in saying this, but particularly the media, has embraced and is uncritical of, and it's the stop the game embrace. The stop the game narrative is that the Israelis are committing genocide, apartheid, and ethnic cleansing. Now, some of those people running that narrative celebrated on October 7 on social media, the slaughter that was taking place. They have defended and supported the conduct of Iran and the Iranian government, and they are not good faith engagements. The tragedy in Gaza is a consequence of a war that need never have happened, a war that continued for 2 years, and the continuing tragedy in Gaza is that unlike the IRA, with a peace process in place, Hamas are refusing to decommission their arms.
2: Alan Chatter, former Minister for Justice, thank you indeed for coming in to us today.
1: Up next on the show, would you use Reddit instead of AI?
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1: Now, loads of you texting in on that item we did earlier on about the work to rule by the public sector unions. One texter says, disappointing to hear your view, Ciara, on public sector workers. I'm a speech and language therapist working in a service with a 5-year waiting list and the extra posts recruited are managers. No help is coming. I didn't offer a view on public sector workers. My job, I'm not a speech and language therapist, I'm a broadcaster, and my job is to ask robust questions, and that's what I did. My view is completely irrelevant and I didn't even share it.
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1: Now, anytime I Google something, I tend to add Reddit to the end of my query. Why? Because it's guaranteed to find me an answer. There's nothing in all human experience that the fine people on the forum website Reddit have not encountered before. So wrote journalist at the Irish Independent, Saoirse Hanley, and she joins us now. So Saoirse, you are going to Reddit for the answers, not AI. How refreshing.
19: I want somebody on the end, on the other end of the internet connection somewhere in the world who's experienced a weirdly niche thing that I'm experiencing to tell me about it, rather than an AI chatbot pulling from probably their experience listed on Reddit and giving it to me that way. I want the human input.
1: I mean, Reddit's been around since Moses was a boy, it feels like, in social media terms, but it's been around a long time. I suspect many people have sort of forgotten about it.
19: It almost looks like the website itself has forgotten that it's there. I mean, like, I was thinking about this recently, about the fact that, unlike, you know, every other social media platform that pivots to video, that integrates different functions, that kind of keeps up, it really hasn't changed functionality. It's very much largely anonymous accounts, not by complete nature, but no one really has profile photos. Your name isn't really attached in a proper way. And it's literally just forum after forum after forum, thread after thread after thread. And it's real, it just feels really old school in a way that I can really appreciate, because sometimes you don't need all of the bells and whistles. I just want people to be able to weigh in and also give me recipe advice.
1: Well, fair enough. And it kind of is old school, because the moderators are within the threads and stuff, aren't they? It's not quite the same as whatever they're doing in social media platforms now with AI. It's all a bit different. You said in your piece that, if anything, you think that the people on Reddit have gotten nicer rather than the other way around, which would be different to a lot of social media platforms, and X, I'm looking at you.
19: Yes, I think we can all point the finger there at X. So there's a lot of platforms that I think, from a user perspective, have gotten a lot more negative, have gotten a lot harder to kind of engage with. And that's not to say that every poster on Reddit is an angel and every commenter is going to be nice to you. But I do think that there is a real community aspect that is missing from other places. I mean, the example I use in the piece and that has really stuck with me is there was I couldn't tell you what thread it was now, but somebody had posted on a thread saying, you know, I'm looking for advice. My dad recently passed away and my mom is really useless at all this stuff and I've just bought my first car. Is there anything that you wish that someone in your life, a younger person, knew about a car? If your daughter bought a car, what would you tell her? And it was just all of these men, these random men that didn't know this woman, weighing in on like things that they would tell her. It was things like, oh, you know, my top tip is keep this in your letter, in your glove box, or always make sure if this light comes up that you do this, or don't ignore X, make sure you do Y. And I just thought, like, that is such a lovely, like, if you invite like a bunch of strange men on the internet to comment on something, they're not commenting anything nice. So it was really lovely to see that.
1: I'm wondering, is because it isn't particularly cool, although you may have just made it cool, Saoirse, but that it isn't particularly cool or trendy. It's not one of the happening, you know, platforms like TikTok, perhaps. Is there less performative stuff going on it?
19: Well, I think it maybe does come back to that kind of anonymity. Like you're not, you don't have a kind of persona in the same way that you might on your Instagram or, you know, somewhere that's tied to you. There isn't really that same sense of like I would say anytime I've been really, really into like a nerdy book series or something that I'm not like broadcasting to people in my personal life, but I do want to talk about theories that they have about the missing dragon or something. Like that's where I would turn to because nobody knows who I am there. I don't have to pretend to be cooler than, no, I don't pretend to be cooler than much, but to be, you know, there's less embarrassment there, I think, in a way, because it is less tied to your kind of real self. You know, it's not the self that you're portraying.
1: You're not trying to grow a profile, really, are you? You're not trying to get followers or likes.
19: No, you're not trying to get followers, and you're not trying to, you know, kind of, there's no such thing really as like going viral on Reddit. Like things do get big and things do get spoken about, but it's not in the same way. It's not really a value system in that way. Yeah, I think it's really just, like we say, it's just old school.
1: And you do say as well that no niche is too niche for Reddit, which I thought was quite nice.
19: There really is. I think there's something for every freak on there.
1: Yeah. Like, I always like to find ours are good. I don't want to the acronym is AITA. Do you know the threads I'm talking about?
19: I do. I love that one.
1: It's Am I the Bleep? And it's when people put up stuff and they are asking, am I the one in the wrong here? And then people will literally give it to them straight. Yes, you absolutely are when they
19: are.
1: I've always enjoyed those ones.
19: I love those. Or the one that I've come across recently is What Is This? And it's literally somebody has found something weird in their house or on the road or somewhere, and they'll post a picture of it and be like, what is this?
1: Yeah.
19: And people will just like, it might be something from the other side of the world. It could be something that washed up. It could be something that someone else has seen or part of some specific industry or something. Sometimes someone will be like, oh, that's a bad sign. That means your husband's cheating or something ridiculous. But I do think that, I don't know, there's a lot of levity there too, which I can appreciate.
1: Look, I really do appreciate you coming on in praise of Reddit, Saoirse. That's Saoirse Hanley, their journalist with the Irish Independent. Let us know what you think. It is kind of old school. It is a little different to other social media platforms. And maybe, is it a bit nicer? It's kind of nice to stick one in the eye of AI as well, isn't it? Let us know what you think. And if you have any Reddit tales, 087 1400 106 is the WhatsApp.
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29: Thanks to the newly upgraded lounges at Dublin Airport. Great food, comfy seats, and a calm space before takeoff.
30: Irish Rail says trains on part of the Tralee to Mallow line will have bus transfers in place this evening due to fallen trees. In Dublin, the Grand Canal outbound is slow from Leeson Street to Portobello Bridge. In Cork, the South Ring Road eastbound is congested from Junction 6 Cork Airport to Junction 10 Mahon. And in Galway, there's a queue on Thomas Hines Road northbound from St Joseph's to Newcastle Road. That's your traffic and travel on News Talk.
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1: Israeli officials say diverted plane incident with Fly Dubai was attempted terror attack. We will speak to Dr. Sarah Carty on the 200% ADHD medicine prescription rise. And Minister Norma Foley releases details of state-owned and run childcare facilities.
2: Plus, 2 in 5 young men think rape victims are partly responsible if they're drinking or taking drugs. The Northern Ireland Secretary says a deal to resolve the drunkery standoff is tantalisingly close, and the FAI face questions over handling of Israeli game at Oireachtas committee appearance today.
1: As always, want to hear from you throughout the show. 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
32: It's 5 o'clock. Good evening. Four men have appeared in court charged as part of an investigation into drug-related intimidation and the false imprisonment of a man. The alleged incident happened earlier this month. News Talk's Emily Keegan reports.
3: These four men appeared before the Criminal Courts of Justice today. Among them is 57-year-old Paul Rice of Mayberry Park in Tallaght, who's charged with one count of false imprisonment and one count of assault causing harm. During Mr. Rice's appearance, it was alleged on the 6th of September, the injured party in this case was subjected to a violent and sustained ordeal by people involved in an organised crime group. The court was told Gardaí believed this was done to protect the integrity of the criminal network. It's alleged Paul Rice is high up the chain in terms of criminal activities. The court heard the injured man has a number of medical issues, is in fear of the accused and thinks he's going to be killed. Mr. Rice was refused bail and remanded in custody to appear in court next week. The three other men charged in connection with the investigation will appear in court again at later dates.
32: The Northern Secretary says an agreement over the Garvahi Road standoff could be close, but admitted he's not sure whether one is possible. He says any deal would require what he described as a large chunk of compromise. Chris Bryant was speaking after talks with representatives of both the Orange Order and Garvahi Road residents at Hillsborough Castle. He described the meetings as warm and friendly, adding nothing is dead in the water.
6: We've not got there yet. We're still working on it. I'm not sure whether it's possible, and I would just appeal to everybody, including the wider community, not just the people I've been meeting in the room who are people of good faith. People are going to have to search deep in their souls for another chunk of compromise.
32: Israel's Prime Minister says a pilot's been arrested after apparently trying to stab his colleague and crash the plane. The aircraft flying from Dubai to Tel Aviv dived 14,000 feet before the man was restrained. Another crew who were travelling as passengers then landed the plane in Saudi Arabia. Benjamin Netanyahu says he's spoken to one of the passengers on board.
7: He told me that the plane went into a spin and began to dive. He managed to break into the cockpit with one of the crew members, and together they neutralized the stabbing pilot while he was trying to sabotage the plane's systems.
32: That's it for now. Headlines at 5:30.
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9: A very good afternoon. I'm Will O'Callaghan. Jack Crowley says he's still on track to return to the pitch in January. The Ireland Out half has been forced to sit out the first 3 months of this season as he recovers from a vascular issue. Crowley is yet to resume running, but he says his rehabilitation is progressing well. Republic of Ireland manager Hamer Holgrimsson says they plan to fulfil their second Nations League fixture with Israel. There were calls for a boycott ahead of the first match, which Ireland won 3-0 because of the ongoing war in Gaza. Protests are expected to continue ahead of tomorrow's match against Austria at the Aviva. Former Manchester City manager Pep Guardiola says he's with the club more than ever after they were found guilty of breaching the Premier League's finance rules. The Spaniard, who left the club after winning 17 trophies in the summer, has addressed supporters on social media to say we'll get through this together. Galway are close to appointing Eamon Fitzmaurice as their new senior football manager. The former Kerry boss is in advanced talks about succeeding Pádraig Joyce, who left earlier this month after 7 years at the helm. And Ireland's women's rugby captain Erin King says they're really excited to be heading back to the Aviva Stadium next year. Scott Beaman's team will take on world champions England in the Six Nations at Lansdowne Road on Sunday, the 8th of May. To hear live commentary of the Republic of Ireland against Austria on Thursday, download the Go Loud app now.
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32: Some showers this evening with isolated thunderstorms, becoming mostly dry and cool tonight. Lowest temperatures 5 to 9 degrees. And now you're up to date on News Talk.
2: You're listening to The Hard Shoulder with Ciara Kelly and Shane Coleman. Thank you indeed for that, Bernie. And lots to come over the next 2 hours, Ciara.
1: Certainly is, including the FAI facing questions over their handling of the Israel game at the Oireachtas Sports Committee appearance today. Sinn Féin TD and member of the Sports Committee, Joanna Byrne, will be joining us later on in the show.
2: Is better value for money, I've managed to spit it out finally, coming back to the tech world. Our tech correspondent Jess Kelly will be joining us just before 6 o'clock with news of a pretty unbelievable offer on mobile phones from an unlikely source. Every little bit helps.
1: Is that not Tesco?
9: every little.
1: Sorry. I get it. I'm a slow, but I do get it.
9: I probably didn't enunciate it clearly enough.
1: And new findings from the Dublin Rape Crisis Centre states that half of young men, this is grim statistics,
9: it really is,
1: still believe that there is a high rate of false rape allegations, while 2 in 5 believe rape and sexual violence are exaggerated by the media. We'll be discussing this in around 15 minutes time, but as always, we do want to hear from you throughout the show. We want your views on everything, your views for, against, your opinions. We don't mind, we never mind where you stand on issues. 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
9: Now, the Israeli Prime Minister Benjamin Netanyahu has said one of the pilots of a Fly Dubai plane bound for Tel Aviv had planned to crash it and kill its mostly Israeli passengers, who themselves stopped that major disaster from happening. Joining us with the latest is Dominic Waghorn, International Affairs Editor with Sky News. Dominic, what exactly do we know about what happened this afternoon?
4: Well, it does sound like it was an extraordinary incident and extremely dramatic, especially for those on board, of course. This flight was up from Dubai to Tel Aviv in the early hours this morning, about 2.5 hours into that flight. It started plunging erratically up to 20,000 feet up and down over a number of minutes. And passengers on board were aware that there was some kind of commotion going on at the front of the plane, and there was a brawl inside the cockpit. Now, what we're hearing from the Israeli Prime Minister, as you were saying there, was that it seems one pilot tried to attack the other, and apparently, in his words, tried to crash the plane. Now, while that brawl was going on, the Prime Minister says that a passenger who he's spoken to and another member of the crew got into the cockpit, managed to restrain the pilot who was attacking the other pilot. And then it seems the off-duty pilots who were at the back of the plane managed to get to the front of the plane and get the plane under control. So I think there are a huge amount of questions as to how on earth the plane stayed in the air, frankly, while this was all going on, what this pilot was doing, who seems to have gone completely rogue in the cockpit. A lot of speculation. We should probably sort of just stick to the facts. So what happened next was this pilot, off-duty pilot, got into the cockpit while the other pilots were being sort of restrained and dragged out. He got control of the plane and then was able to fly it and land in Tabuk in Saudi Arabia. So, as you know, around 150 passengers, most of them Israelis, landing in Saudi Arabia, something that doesn't happen very often. They're able to get to safety on the ground, and then they were picked up later and flown to Tel Aviv.
9: So fortunate that there happened to be these reserve pilots on board at the time of this flight.
4: Yes, because it seems like the pilot who was attacked is in a bad way. I mean, according to the Israeli authorities, he was stabbed. There are reports also that the other pilot who'd attacked him was stabbed. And I think there's a lot sort of that's going to need to come out in terms of details. But it seems as though, yeah, the pilot who was attacked was completely incapacitated. Very lucky that there are other pilots on board. And who this sort of mystery passenger is who was able to get in very quickly, get into a cockpit that is normally locked, of course. Speculation as to whether he or she was a air marshal, as Americans call them, so security services operative, who fly on planes sort of in plain clothes, just in case this kind of incident happens. But
9: Dominic, have we lost Dominic? Oh, we do seem to have lost Dominic.
4: Hello?
9: Oh, you're back, Dominic. Yeah, sorry, you were saying the speculation that it may have been an air marshal of sorts. We don't know, obviously.
4: We don't know. I think there's a lot to come out. And as to what exactly the motives were of the aggressor in the cockpit isn't entirely clear. Was he trying to just crash the plane in a kind of suicide attempt? Was he attempting some kind of 9/11 kind of act to fly the plane? Because it happened just as the plane was crossing into Jordan, so not that far, half an hour or so from Jerusalem or Tel Aviv. Was he hoping to fly it, take control, and then fly it into a target on the ground? Not clear at all, but certainly, you know, a massive tragedy and catastrophe in the air was somehow averted in the skies over Saudi Arabia this morning.
9: Extraordinary. Many of the passengers have now made it back to Israel on a separate flight.
4: That's right. They were picked up by another Fly Dubai flight. And of course, I think, you know, for people wondering what are planes doing flying from Dubai to Israel, just to bring people up to date on the Abraham Accords, which is a normalization of diplomatic relations between Israel and some of the Gulf states, flights were inaugurated between Dubai and Israel about 6 years ago. So that these flights have been happening regularly since without any kind of security threat, as these relations between the countries have been normalized. There's now going to be a review of that. So the Israeli transport authorities, I guess, as you'd expect, are going to review, you know, is the security on these flights sufficient to guarantee the safety of those Israelis on board, and what is obviously a very volatile and potentially dangerous region for those flying around it.
2: Just before I let you go, do we know anything about the pilot who is alleged to be have been the attacker? And do we know anything about the condition of the other pilot who was attacked?
4: In terms of condition, there are mixed reports, and you know, with this part of the world, I think we have to treat with some caution what is being said. The Israeli ambassador to the UN, Danny Danons, referred to the Emirati pilot of the plane being a hero. So he presumably was the one who was attacked. And another member of the Israeli government has said that the person who attacked him was Omani. Now, that's not been confirmed. Of course, Fly Dubai has international pilots from all sorts of countries. That's all we're hearing from Israeli authorities. And as for the heroic pilot who was off duty at the back of the plane, enjoying a flight, you know, from Saudi Arabia to Tel Aviv when all hell broke loose and managed to race to the front of the plane and get inside the cockpit, some reports saying he was British. But it seems to have been a sort of a multi-level effort to get this plane back under control and then on the ground and get its passengers to safety.
2: An extraordinary credit to all those involved in saving all those lives. Thank you indeed for that update. Dominic Waghorn there, International Affairs Editor with Sky News. Now, lots of people getting in touch, Ciara, about various issues we've been talking about, including the debate you were having earlier on the show with Niall Shanahan, Media Relations Director for Forsa. I would recommend you listen back to us on the Go Loud app. It was an entertaining exchange of views.
1: I'm glad you thought so, Shane. Darren in Mayo says, my partner's an SNA in a special needs school. She isn't on a fantastic salary after 25 years. And the bleep that these have to put up with some of the behaviour of the kids, with the needs that they have through no fault of their own, the injuries the SNAs have inflicted on them every single day. So I totally agree with the action they're taking, and the minister doesn't want to talk about pay and cost of living, and I'm in the private sector. Seems the average industrial wage to someone higher wages seems okay to live on, says Darren.
2: Another listener though says, my son works for a public sector body. The amount of overtime and additional time is just unbelievable. I wouldn't see the colour of it in the private sector.
1: Keep those texts coming in. 087 1400 106.
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1: Now, almost 2 in 5 men under the age of 25 believe that rape victims are partly responsible if they were taking drugs or drinking alcohol beforehand. This is according to new research from the Dublin Rape Crisis Centre. And 1 in 5 also believe that there are a lot, and it's a qualitative term, obviously, a lot of false rape allegations made in Ireland. And for more on this, I'm joined now by Owen Cleary, education expert in sexual exploitation and research policy group and on the board of the Dublin Rape Crisis Centre, and Professor Gillian Murphy, UCC PhD supervisor, who looks at forms of harassment and victim blaming and celebrity victim survivors of deepfake sexual abuse. You're both very welcome to the programme. Thank you very much for joining us. Owen, I might come to you first of all, because I know you do a lot of work with young men and school students and all of that. Does these findings, I suppose, from this research from the Dublin Rape Crisis Centre, do they surprise you?
20: I suppose they concern me, but no, they don't entirely surprise me. A lot of us have been seeing this coming for a long time. We know that this group of young people don't get their information from the traditional media outlets. So your own program, for example, is research and fact-based, but their social media algorithm is not. It's engagement-based. And at a time in their lives when they're in so much need of a sense of belonging and a strong sense of identity, the online world is providing them with the most misogynistic version of what it is to be a man, reinforcing and exacerbating all the old culturally inherited ideas that we were starting to move away from in Ireland. And I suppose it's also important to name that it's also the group of young men who were left at the hands of the social media and the porn industry who reinforce all these narratives for the most formative years in their lives at a time when the education system hadn't caught up and the SPHE curriculum hadn't been updated in the way it is now. So I suppose they were the ones that were left most unprotected from these harmful narratives, and now we're seeing the impact of that play out in their very real attitudes to survivors of sexual violence.
1: Because now we're talking loads about regulating social media, but there are a group of young men who grew up in the era when it was the Wild West, and sort of still is the Wild West to some extent. I hate the idea, Ona, of losing hope as a mother of three young men whom I love dearly and whom I have a lot of respect for and whom I don't believe hold these types of views. Is there hope out there? I still believe that most people are inherently good people.
20: Absolutely, 100%. And I think it's so vital that we name that. Of course, we need to regulate social media platforms. Of course, we need to age verify the porn providers. And we need to train our teachers and youth workers. But we need to talk to the boys. I run a program with the Sexual Exploitation Research and Policy Institute, talking to young men and women about their exposure to pornography. And they're 15 and 16 years of age. And as part of that, as part of the educational program I run, I show them videos that the Dublin Rape Crisis Centre produce of survivor testimony, whether it's the likes of Paula Doyle or Karen or Jason or Tom or Blondet or Anya. And the impact that testimony has on the boys in particular is absolutely profound. And in our focus groups that we do as part of the research, they're very clear that they are really impacted by them. One of the boys explained to me, which because of the work I do, I couldn't fathom, but they explained to me that they just never had the opportunity to consider how harmful rape would be to a survivor, and that those testimonies had a huge impact, not just on shifting their own attitudes but also motivating them to want to change the justice system, which we know so many survivors find really challenging and often re-traumatizing to engage with. So absolutely, the opportunity is there. Young boys are just as empathetic and caring as anyone else in society. We just need to protect them from the harmful narratives that are being fed to them online, and give the people who actually care about them, like yourself, their parents, their teachers, the chance to be able to educate them and raise them in a way, telling them what it really means to be a man in modern Ireland.
1: Yeah, look, I think that's what you just said there will stay with me a long time. Professor Gillian Murphy, I'm going to bring you in now. Gillian, what's your, I suppose, thoughts on what we're seeing in this research?
3: Yeah, I really agree with everything Owen said there, and I think that's a nice optimistic stance on it. I really agreed with all of that. In our group, we do research on deep fake abuse. So this is the use of AI tools to create media of someone kind of doing or saying something that they never did. And one use of that is to create explicit material, explicit content, or what people sometimes term deep fake porn. That's not really a term that we would use anymore. But I suppose when we think about technology, sometimes we would describe, we put people into two camps. We would say you're a user or a non-user of a technology. But deepfakes kind of highlight a third camp, which is you can be a usee of technology. And that means you can have technology used on you without your awareness, without your consent. And so celebrities are one example of this. They are very often targeted by people creating deepfake abuse material of them. And we learn a lot when we pay attention to the experiences of these celebrities. They'll describe how difficult it was for them to experience that, how widespread the consequences of it were, and how it goes beyond people thinking that the material is real. Even when people know it's not real, it's still very harmful. And they also tell us that their experience and the aftermath is made so much worse by people around them subscribing to these myths, these ideas that, you know, because it's not real, it's not harmful, or kind of things like, well, it's probably your own fault because you put some pictures up on social media, so you were kind of asking for it, or you're an influencer, so that's probably why it happened. Didn't you want this attention to begin with? That kind of thing. And so we see these are the same attitudes that underpin, you know, victim blaming and all these attitudes that you see in this survey. And so it is all kind of linked. And yes, we need, you know, technological responses towards these kind of AI tools, and we need legal responses. But I absolutely agree with Owen. There's also a huge social and psychological bit of work for us to do in terms of getting people on board and changing people's attitudes.
1: And Gillian, can I ask you, why do people leap Like, what is the rationale behind why people leap to victim blaming? Why is that such a thing, which it clearly is from this research?
3: So there's lots of reasons for it. You know, it can be driven by lots of things. It kind of depends on what type of victim it is. Some of it can be driven by just misogyny. But, you know, often it also helps people to feel safe. It feels like, well, that's not going to happen to me. I see someone being attacked in this way and I say, well, you know, that's because you've plastered your life all over social media. I don't do that, therefore I'm okay. So there's kind of a psychological safety that can come with identifying all the things that other person did wrong that you would never do. But it's important to explain to people, you know, some of these deep fake tools, it only takes one image of a person to be able to create things. And sure, most people have at least one image of themselves on the internet. You really can't live your life without it anymore.
1: And sometimes is it down to a kind of a defensiveness? Because, you know, when the whole hashtag not all men, I mean, I often think that's quite a defensive position to adopt. Men sometimes post it, men who've done nothing wrong, men who have harmed no women will still post it because they feel defensive, because they feel when narratives around this are being discussed that they're sort of, I suspect that they feel that they're being attacked or lumped in some way.
3: Yeah, absolutely. We see this and we do work with schools as well, where, you know, we work with young people around bringing awareness to this issue, because this is a very live issue in schools at the moment. You know, we see it happening quite a lot with young people, and we hear from teachers.

0: I sometimes do wonder that discussion I was having just there with Gillian as well about making young men defensive. I do a podcast, it doesn't really matter, but anyway, with Richard Hogan, who's a psychotherapist who goes into schools all the time, much like yourself, and he says that he has spoken positively sometimes in a school setting about young men, and genuinely boys and young men will come up to him afterwards and say, I've never heard anyone say anything good about young men before. And I think that's actually dreadful. And I think we're probably setting ourselves up by that being the case for trouble down the line.
1: Yeah, I think that was the case for a long time. And I think that fed into that vacuum that was created where young boys were going online to seek out men who were telling them, you know, that they had their best interests at heart. But unfortunately, and the program that I run in schools, it very much empowers young boys to realize who's taking advantage of them online, who's exploiting them online, because really that's where we've got to come from. We can't go into the situation, we can't be victim blaming, but we can't be blaming boys for things that they wouldn't even conceive of doing.
0: Yeah.
1: It's about empowering them to realize that it can't just be about not being that guy anymore. Now it has to be about making sure that you're actively, like, as so many politicians have recognized, we are living in an epidemic of domestic, sexual and gender-based violence in Ireland. You can't just not, you know, you can't just spout not all men anymore. We have to have every single man step up, have these conversations, take ownership of what they can do, so that we can create a situation where it's not one man, and we can stand over that and be able to say that as a community of modern Irish men.
0: Yeah, be an upstander, not a bystander. Look, thank you so much for joining us, to both of you. That was Owen Cleary there, education expert in sexual exploitation, and Professor Gillian Murphy there from UCC as well. I do think, Shane, that we need to talk about positive masculinity too, and the positives that are within masculinity, because men and women are not the same. But I worry about sort of demonizing young men either. I don't think that's a recipe for a healthy society going forward. Let us know what you think, though. Love to know what you think about all of it. 087 1400 106 is the WhatsApp.
2: Still to come on The Hard Shoulder, Jess Kelly has news of an unbelievable offer for a new mobile phone service in her tech slot. And we look ahead to Ireland's big game against Austria tomorrow night. First, though, here's Bernie Jameson with the latest news headlines.
3: Thanks, Shane. Good evening. The Northern Secretary says an agreement over the Garvahy Road standoff could be close, but admitted he's not sure whether one is possible. He says any deal would require what he described as a large chunk of compromise. The disappearance of Mark Duffy in Meath 4 years ago is now the subject of a murder investigation. The 43-year-old was last seen in Navan on October the 3rd, 2022. Israel's Prime Minister says a pilot's been arrested after apparently trying to stab his colleague and crash the plane. The aircraft, flying from Dubai to Tel Aviv, dived 14,000 feet before the man was restrained. That's it for now. More at 6.
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5: Thanks to the newly upgraded lounges at Dublin Airport. Great food, comfy seats, and a calm space before takeoff.
3: In Cork, the South Ring Road westbound is busy from the Dunkettle interchange to a crash at Junction 9 Bloomfield. In Dublin, the left lane and the southbound side of the Dublin Tunnel is blocked by a breakdown. In Limerick, there's a queue on the Ennis Road outbound from the Gaelic Grounds to Carradavon Cross. And finally, Irish Rail says trains on part of the Tralee to Mallow line will have a bus transfer in place this evening due to fallen trees. That's your traffic and travel on News Talk.
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3: Some showers this evening with isolated thunderstorms, but becoming mostly dry and cool tonight. Lowest temperatures 5 to 9 degrees. Now you're up to date on News Talk.
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2: John Duggan, it is the longest international window in the history of the world. The Republic of Ireland has still have two more games in the Nations League to come. Austria at the Aviva tomorrow night, and of course, a second game with Israel in Serbia on Sunday.
6: Yes, and Ireland manager Hamer Hogrimsson is hopeful his players get a warm reception from the home fans at Lansdowne Road during tomorrow's match against Austria, Shane. So protests set to continue, and Hogrimsson said today the team will fulfil that game with Israel in Serbia on Sunday. Now, Hogrimsson says it's been a really tough week for the players. He wants

0: supporters to get behind them.
1: We'll just take it as it goes. But I surely hope so that people is coming to show them support. They have raised awareness of the situation, but they're still trying to play the sport they love, and they want to represent their country the best way they can.
0: Now, Halgrimson says Finn Azaz is one of the most respected players in the squad. The midfielder has got Israeli heritage, as many people will know. He was an unused sub in Sunday's 3-0 win in Hungary. Azaz is reportedly weighing up his international future after the debates about fulfilling that game, but his manager has praised the Southampton player's attitude.
1: Has shown incredible emotional control, emotional awareness. Yeah, probably in my mind at the moment, he's one of the persons that I admire the most in how he conducted himself in all of this. So yeah, it's about being a member of a team. So you need to listen to all opinions.
2: I think Heimer Hallgrimsson, I've said it before, I'll say it again, I think he is an absolute class act. I think he has carried himself in extraordinarily difficult circumstances over the last week. I think he's handled himself with incredible dignity and class.
0: Well, he shouldn't have found himself in a position where he's getting asked questions about 1930s or Qatar and all these things. I mean, he shouldn't have been put in that position. And,
2: well,
0: and
2: you can't stop Israeli journalists from asking questions.
0: Yeah, but it just, from a personal point of view, him being in that position, I've seen many press conferences when they're just shut down. Press conferences can be just shut down by media officers. But look, I mean, there's always going to be missteps along the way, and I'll come to it in a moment, that they didn't talk to the goalkeepers last week at all. But in this situation, this is an unprecedented situation, so you're going to have missteps. And has he carried himself with integrity? Absolutely.
2: I think he really has. I think he definitely has. Kira, as well, of course, today we heard from the FAI.
3: We did indeed, Shane. The FAI executives and board members have appeared before an Oireachtas committee today. JD, how did it go?
0: I think it'll be forgotten about, to be honest. There weren't any smoke and guns out of it. I mean, it's obviously a strange time for them to be having it. FAI Chief Executive David Carell has denied claims that men's senior goalkeeper Gavin Bazunu was not protected or was isolated ahead of that match against Israel and Hungary last Saturday and into Sunday. The Irish squad met twice over the weekend, understood to have voted as to which players were comfortable with playing. 8 players reported to have expressed discomfort in playing the game, a number not disputed by Carell at the Oireachtas Committee this afternoon. And the association CEO explained the players unhappy with playing could have withdrawn.
4: There was a significant majority of the players that still wanted to proceed with the fixture. It was hard for the association not to take into account a majority. I understand that other people may have had different feelings, and we made it explicitly clear that while the association arrived at its decision to continue to fulfill these fixtures, there was zero obligation for anybody that felt uncomfortable to continue.
0: So Gavin Bazunu was also spoken to in August, but yeah. I think it was as part of a general catch-up. So we don't know exactly what was said. I mean,
2: no, but it is significant, isn't it? Because, I mean, the FAI have been getting a hammering for not consulting with players, and David Carell did say there was a fairly long conversation. That's not to in any way, I'm not in any way criticising Gavin Bazunu. He came to his decision.
0: But also the Sunday Times reported that he made his decision quite late. He changed. I mean, people are allowed to change their minds in fluid situations.
2: And I mean, that's
3: you've got to remember the kind of pressure the players were under as well.
2: That's why
3: people were shouting their names outside the hotel. Like, there was all sorts of pressure brought on the players.
2: With respect to the sports journalists, I think they did not make allowance for the fact that things were always going to happen at the last moment in Hungary. There was always going to be what are we doing here? The pressure. And I don't think allowance was made for that in a lot of the analysis.
0: So just before we maybe get to that, what else came out of the meeting today, the Oireachtas Committee? Well, nobody in the FAI, we spoke to the goalkeepers before the Israel game specifically, they spoke to the outfield players. 2 votes of the players were held before the match. And Senator Evanny Quillen brought up an incident during a women's trip to Hungary in 2023 when players from the international team were stalked and harassed and police were called. Security in the international women's team trips was doubled last year. I would hope the players receive the support of the fans tomorrow, despite the legitimate emotions many supporters
2: I think they will.
0: About playing Israel, given what's currently happening in the Middle East. I think the wearing of the black armbands in Hungary was a powerful symbol. It could be argued it separated the action of playing the game from what people felt individually. We got to remember, this is a global news story. It's over CNN, CBS News, ABC, NBC in the United States, Australian media, BBC. So I'm being quite angry about how it was left to the players on their shoulders to make decisions with the world's attention on them. That'd be my view.
3: It's been a very difficult week, I'd say, all around for Irish football. JD, former Man City boss Pep Guardiola defended the club in the wake of the guilty verdict on all financial counts.
0: So he says he's with the club more than ever after they were found guilty of breach of
2: trust. He isn't.
0: He
2: isn't.
0: He's not. He's there in spirit, not in person.
2: Yeah.
0: So he's addressed supporters on social media to say, "I want every single Manchester City fan across the world to know I'm here more than ever. I am, always have been, always will be behind my club, my owner, my chairman, the players, the staff, the manager, and you, our unique supporters. Let me be clear: we will get through this together. I love you all. We know that he won 17 trophies there during his 10 years in charge." Says he denied wrongdoing. They plan to appeal the ruling, which detailed they'd arranged sham contracts in order to hide secret funding totaling £830 million. Yeah. You know, what else is he going to say, I suppose? Because if he expresses anything to the contrary, does it not render everything he obsessed about null and void? And maybe he'll make another statement when the process is over. It's still raw. And how much did you know anyway?
2: Yeah. Okay. In rugby news, Munster out half, Ireland out half. Jack Crowley, is he given a bit of an injury update?
0: Yeah, still on track to return to the pitch in January. The provincial and Ireland out half has been forced to sit out the first 3 months of the season as he recovers from a vascular issue. He's yet to resume training, but he says the rehabilitation is progressing well.
5: I mean, the only known is that it's healing really well. Still, the timeline is, as we said, kind of that New Year period. Hopefully quicker. You know, I'd love that, but it's the case with all return to play. You just don't know the complications. So that's the plan, and we'll take it day by day, literally. And yeah, it's an unknown.
3: Good stuff. JD, the Irish women's rugby team going to play England at the Aviva next year.
0: Good story, this. Aaron King says, the captain, they're really excited to be heading back to Lansdowne Road. Scott Beeman's team will play the world champions in the Six Nations at Lansdowne Road Saturday, the 8th of May next year. Remember the day against Scotland this year was such a great day. So bring it on next year. Our match against France next year will be the Dexcom Stadium in Galway. Speaking of Galway, just to finish, Eamon Fitzmaurice is set to get the gig. Been in advanced talks about succeeding Pádraig Joyce, who left earlier this month after 7 years in charge. Fitzmaurice steering Kerry to the 2014 All-Ireland with three-time Sam Maguire Cup winner as a player too. And by the way, Michael Noonan on his way to Nottingham Forest, another story today. So have you enough stories? I think you have.
2: Straight away, or will you wait till the end of the season?
0: Who?
2: Michael Noonan.
0: Free transfer in the new year.
2: In the new year. Okay. All right. Okay.
3: So many stories, JD. Thank you. Thank you for all of them.
2: Up next, if you are thinking of changing your mobile phone or buying a new mobile phone, before that, we do have a competition.
3: We certainly do because
2: I'll hold off my mobile phone teaser for a second, Ciara.
3: Because I bet you it's a good one too.
2: Yes.
3: We do have a competition for you every day. In fact, this week on The Hard Shoulder, we are giving away a lovely autumnal city break with our thanks to the gorgeous 4-star hotel, the Kingsley, with cozy bedrooms, delicious dining, luxury award-winning spa and pet-friendly rooms. The Kingsley is everything you're going to need for an urban retreat in Cork City. And we have, for one lucky listener, a 2-night stay in an elegant guest room with breakfast on both mornings, dinner in the Springboard restaurant on an evening of your choice as well. Shane Coleman is beside himself here. He's disgusted that he himself cannot enter. But now for your chance to win, you simply have to answer this question. Which US president's great-grandparents hail from Clonakilty? Is it A, JFK, or B, Richard Nixon? A, JFK, or B, Richard Nixon? Text the word Cork with your answer and your name to us now on 53106 at a cost of 30 cent.
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18: Now, News Talk's tech correspondent, Jess Kelly, joins us now. Jess, we are talking about value for money today. I love when you talk value for money.
19: You know, I'm all about it. And you and I, in particular, over the last number of years, have been trying to find ways to make our tech products, our tech services work harder for us.
18: Definitely.
19: And there's been a few good news stories this week that are doing just that. But I wanted to take a moment and kind of remind everybody of a few simple things we can do to keep our costs under control when it comes to tech. And the first is on the back of Lidl joining the mobile phone market. So if you are a user of the Lidl Plus app, so that's the app that I'd recommend everybody have on their phone if you buy stuff in there, because you can buy points, you can get discounts, you can get savings.
18: Already converted.
19: It is just like, it is a fantastic app. But if you're using that app right now, or if you're not and you want to download it, you'll have the option to join Lidl Connect, which is their mobile network. They're following the likes of GoMo, Clear Mobile, 48, Virgin Media, Tesco Mobile. There's a lot of players. But what's really interesting is that they're coming in with a really aggressive price point of $8.99 a month.
18: No way. $8.99 a month.
19: For life.
18: For life.
19: For life. So your price will never go up if you are one of the first 100,000 to make the move.
18: Wow.
19: Yes. So this is a very competitive offering. After that first 100,000 threshold has been met, customers will still be able to move over for $12.99 a month, or £13 a month, which is more in line with what other providers have there. Now, obviously, it's always worth reading the fine print. You get your calls, text, data, texts and calls to UK numbers. I think it's 50 gigs of roaming as well, which is very good. It does seem like a great offering. Also worth noting, it's piggybacking on the back of the Air network. So if you go to comreg.ie and put in your Air code, you'll get an idea of what network has the best service in your area. And if you're in an area that this is covered by and you're looking to save some money on your plan, I would definitely take a look at it. As I say, Lidl, it's sort of the hook for talking about it, but they're not the only player in town. GOMO working off the Air network, 48 working off the Three network, Clear working off the Vodafone network. Every provider now has an offering that can save you money. It's a flat fee. It's every month, and very often you're signing up to that for life unless you cancel. So I would highly recommend it.
18: Okay, brilliant start. Any other recommendations in terms of saving money?
19: Yeah, so another thing that was announced just today, actually, is the arrival of Amazon Family to this country. So if you and your wife are both fans of Amazon Prime, so whether that is in terms of the streaming service or getting the benefits from the delivery, rather than you having individual accounts where you have your own history and your searches and your recommendations, you can now combine two accounts into one. There's no charge, there's no penalty for this at all. It's very much a case of the two of you now share an account for $6.99 a month or £70 a year. You can still keep your personalised accounts. If you merge two accounts, you're not going to lose your history. But that to me is a big thing. I've been thinking about this. One of the biggest disgraces, and I'm going to get my high horse,
18: well,
19: I'm a politician.
18: You are, I can see this.
19: Ever since, like, Netflix and Disney and Apple clamping down on password sharing, I think is an absolute farce. I think it is outrageous. So if you're paying for your Netflix, the top tier that gives you access to four or more people watching at the one time, and you want to give me your password, and I can watch it in my house, you can watch it in your house. That's all gone now. They have clamped down on that. That notion of password sharing is gone. It's all to try and help their bottom line. They're making healthy profits. They're increasing their prices. And yet we, the consumer, are still being messed around about it. So that really, really annoys me. So to see Amazon do something like this, which is the merging of profiles to save people money, meaning they're not going to lose their personalized history and all the rest, I think that is a good thing. But I think, and I say it to you all the time, if you are watching a show on Prime at the moment, or Apple, or any of the services, cancel all of your other ones. Don't leave the Netflix coming out of the account every single month just because it's a kerfuffle to hit cancel and resubscribe.
18: Yeah, yeah.
19: Save yourself those pennies. The other thing I would say, we have been watching Taskmaster at home. All of the episodes are up for free on the Channel 4 player. If you don't have the Channel 4 player, the RTE player, the Virgin player, have all the players on your TV. Because
18: definitely worth
19: great,
18: getting.
19: But all the box sets are there. Like,
18: the RTE player is really good. There's huge range. And same with Channel 4. And the Virgin player is really, there's brilliant stuff on there.
19: But all the box sets are there. I went through watching all of Line of Duty, because I'm dying for the new series, which is hopefully coming next year. But all that entire box set is on
18: the RTE
19: player.
18: Tonight Show, you can watch back on the Virgin player.
19: I don't like your man who hosts that now. He's a bit of a dose, but sure, luck.
18: No, but they are all really good, joking aside, and worth checking out.
19: And they're free, Shane, they are free. And that is the big thing for me. I know, like I have said to you over the years, every few months I like to print off my bank statements, get my highlighter, and go through all of my subscriptions. I found that I was paying £13 a month for a Dropbox subscription.
18: Wow.
19: I couldn't tell you the last time I logged into it.
18: Yeah.
19: But the money just comes out. And because it's always $12.99, you think, oh, maybe that was something else.
18: That was something
19: It's an absolute dose. So do take the time. What I would say to people, top tips this time of year, look around at the digital mobile networks. Look at buying a refurbished phone. Do not get pushed into the Amazon Prime Day, the Black Friday, the Cyber Monday. All of those deals
18: resist
19: are going to become
18: such temptation.
19: Resist it. Save your pennies.
18: Okay, let's get to your tech tip of the week.
19: Tech tip. So we had the first power cutting weather event in quite a while. I found out just now my power's gone at home, which I'm devastated about. But I'm smug about it because we have at home the Energizer 230 watt power station. We bought this a few years ago. It's 250 €20. It has plenty of ports and plugs and the bits and pieces that you need to charge up phones, tablets. You can run a mini fridge off it. You can run a television monitor off it. A whole host of different things. If you just have this under, like, we keep it in the press under the stairs at home.
18: You have to have it charged, I presume.
19: Have to have it charged up. Get into the habit of having that, but for £250, it'll just give you a bit of a breather if and when you are impacted. But what I would say is buy it now. Don't wait until the storm is coming tomorrow.
18: It's happened. Yeah,
19: that's no good deal.
18: Okay, and before you go, your tech rec, Jess.
19: Yeah, so we alluded to it with the Lidl Plus app, but now is the time to really make sure you are signed up to all of the loyalty schemes. Use it for, it doesn't matter if you shop around in four different supermarkets. I'm a loyalty member to four different supermarkets.
18: Yeah.
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18: Tesco.
19: All of those deals. Also, when you're doing your return scheme as well, I know some people already do this, but if you get your money put onto a gift card and add up all of your receipts when you're doing your bottle returns, rather than just taking the receipt and put it in your wallet, add it to a gift card for the supermarket. Then when it comes to do the big Christmas shop, and I know people will give out to me for talking about Christmas in September, but save the money now and then your future self will thank you.
18: Jess Kelly, a rock of sense. As always, thank you indeed for talking to the Hard Shoulder.
19: Thank you.
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4: Thanks to the newly upgraded lounges at Dublin Airport. Great food, comfy seats, and a calm space before takeoff.
5: Irish Rail says trains on part of the Tralee to Mallow line will have a bus transfer in place this evening due to fallen trees. In Cork, the South Ring Road westbound's busy from the Dunkettle interchange to a crash at Junction 9 Bloomfield. In Dublin, the left lane and the southbound side of the Dublin Tunnel is blocked by a breakdown. And in Galway, University Road onto Headford Road northbound is backed up between Newcastle Road and the Borna Drive. And that's your traffic and travel on News Talk.
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18: We speak to Dr. Sarah Carty on the 200% rise in ADHD medication prescriptions, and hope comes over the Drumcree dispute as residents say they're ready to accept document if Orange Order agrees.
10: Plus, Trump's tariff regime heads to court yet again ahead of the November elections. How to avoid being a pushy parent? And the FAI faced questions over the handling of the Israel game at the Oireachtas Sports Committee appearance today.
18: Do get involved in the conversation. 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
10: But first, let's get the latest news headlines and Bernie Jameson.
8: Across Ireland, this is the home of conversation that counts. This is News Talk.
10: It's 6 o'clock. Good evening. There could be a significant development tonight in efforts to resolve the Garvahy Road standoff. The Orange Order has returned to Hillsborough Castle for further talks with the North Secretary of State. The Garvahy Road Residents Group is considering a document which they received during a meeting with Chris Bryant. Group Representative Brendan McKinney has indicated a positive outcome from that.
11: I've received the document from the Secretary of State. We've went through it this afternoon. Obviously, I can't divulge what's in it. But let's if it is accepted by the Orange Order, it will be accepted by us, I would say.
10: The entire public service sector could grind to a halt if strike action over a dispute over pay escalates further next month. That's according to SIP2, whose members are among 190,000 workers who began industrial action today. Forsa and INMO members are also engaging in a work to rule, aimed at getting the government to agree a new public sector pay deal. Media Relations Director for Forsa, Niall Shanahan, says there'll be further disruption if a deal isn't struck soon.
12: Ultimately, what we want to do here is maximise the disruption as it's experienced by the employer, but to minimise the effect on service users. As the industrial action progresses, it will likely become more noticeable, but these are workers who are in a dispute with their employer over negotiating a new public sector pay agreement.
10: Israel's Prime Minister says a pilot's been arrested after apparently trying to stab his colleague and crash the plane. The aircraft flying from Dubai to Tel Aviv dived 14,000 feet before the man was restrained. Another crew who were travelling as passengers then landed the plane in Saudi Arabia. Benjamin Netanyahu says he's spoken to one of the passengers on board.
24: He told me that the plane went into a spin and began to dive. He managed to break into the cockpit with one of the crew members, and together they neutralized the stabbing pilot while he was trying to sabotage the plane's systems.
10: That's it for now. Headlines at 6:30.
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14: I'm Will O'Callaghan. Jack Crowley is targeting a return to the pitch with Munster during their festive fixtures. The Ireland out half has been sidelined with a vascular issue in his leg since April. Crowley's revealed that he's been unable to run or kick the ball, but he's on track to get the green light to step up his recovery in the next couple of months. Ireland's women's rugby captain, Aaron King, says they're really excited to be heading back to the Aviva Stadium next year. Scott Beaman's team will take on the world champions England in the Six Nations at Lansdowne Road on Saturday, the 8th of May. Former Manchester City boss Pep Guardiola has shared a message of support for the club, saying he's with them more than ever. The 8-time Premier League champions have until Friday to launch an appeal after being found guilty of breaching the league's financial rules. Guardiola has told the club's supporters that they'll get through the situation together. Ireland manager Hamer Halgrimsson says that Finn Azaz is one of the most respected players within the squad. The midfielder has Israeli family and was an unused sub in Sunday's 3-0 win against Israel in Hungary. Azaz is reportedly weighing up his international future after the debates about fulfilling that fixture, but his manager has praised the attitude shown by the Southampton player. And the chairman of Gaelic football's expert advisory group says their rule tweaks will need to meet a high threshold in order to be adopted. Kevin McStay says he's hopeful that 5 or 6 of the new rules will be in place in time for next season's National Football League. To hear live commentary of the Republic of Ireland against Austria this Thursday, download the Goal Out app now.
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15: Some showers this evening with isolated thunderstorms, becoming mostly dry and cool tonight. Lowest temperatures 5 to 9 degrees. And now you're up to date on News Talk.
18: Thank you indeed, Bernie. Good evening. You're listening to The Hard Shoulder. Ciara Kelly and Shane Coleman with you. And lots to come over the next hour, Ciara.
16: Yes, indeed, including the FAI faced questions over their handling of the Ireland-Israel game at the Oireachtas Sports Committee earlier today. Sinn Féin TD and member of the Sports Committee, Joanna Byrne, will be joining us in just a moment's time.
18: And News Talk's own Simon Tierney will be joining us with his how-to section. Tonight it's how to avoid becoming a pushy parent. Are we all guilty of it? That's coming up after 6:30.
16: And the prescription rate of ADHD medication to over 16s has increased by over 200% over the past 10 years. And Dr. Sarah Carty, GP and owner of the ADHD Assessment Clinic, will be with us to discuss this and why this might be before the end of the show.
18: As always, we want to hear from you throughout the show. Do join in the conversation. Drop us a text, 53106, at a cost of 30 cents, or WhatsApp us for free, 087 1400 106.
16: Now, as we just mentioned, their executives from the Football Association of Ireland appeared before the Oireachtas Sports Committee this afternoon amid the ongoing fallout over the Republic of Ireland's controversial Nations League games against Israel. And joining us now to discuss this is Joanna Byrne, Sinn Féin TD for Louth, and member of the Committee on Arts, Media, Communications, Culture and Sport. Good evening to you, Joanna. Tell us, what did you want to find out today from, I suppose, talking to the FAI about what has been going on?
17: Good evening, Ciara, and good evening to your listeners. Yeah, look, we could have been there for days. There was that much to go through with the FAI, but I suppose a couple of the priorities for me was to get some transparency around...
16: Hello, Joanna. Have we lost Joanna there? We would appear to have lost Joanna. Shane, I know you and I have discussed the FAI and discussed, I suppose, what's gone on in this match, but I know you also watched quite a lot of today's footage from the committee. What did you make of it?
18: Yeah, I mean, I'm always wary of these things because there tends to be a lot of grandstanding at them. I didn't think it was as bad today as has been in the past, but the FAI did come under some serious criticism throughout, criticism on various issues. Do we have Joanna back?
16: I believe we do. Joanna, are you back with us?
17: I think so. I hope so.
19: I thought you gave us a fright there for a second. So, sorry, what I would ask you for that. Our listeners is what were you hoping to find out, I suppose, today from the FAI?
17: Yeah, look, there was a load of things to go through with the FAI. We could have been there for days rather than just a couple of hours we were. But I suppose from my perspective, there was a couple of key areas. I think we needed transparency around the weekend's events. We needed some kind of accountability from the FAI in regards to their leadership and their management of the weekends. Crucially, from my point of view, I think we needed some reassurances in relation to player welfare, you know, what steps the FAI are taking to assess the impact of what happened on Saturday for both the players and indeed the staff who were involved in that. But look, it was a pretty intense committee hearing. People will make their own opinions on it. You know, there was lots to discuss and probably more to discuss if we had more time.
19: Okay, and so in terms of what you heard then today about the run up to the weekend's game, the player welfare, were you satisfied?
17: Yeah, look, you know, I've been very vocal that I think there's been catastrophic failures in leadership from the FAI in this whole Nations League debacle dating back to the announcement of the fixtures in February. I think the management of the weekend was lackluster, to say the least. I did challenge the FAI in relation to how were they not aware that there was discontent in the camp before Friday evening. But look, to be fair, and I do try and be fair when I can, they did offer us reassurances in relation to player welfare, the follow-up in recent days, the measures that have been taken. Clinical psychology has been offered to both the players and the staff. So that's something good, and them reassurances were very welcome from everybody in the room, and it was heartwarming to hear that. We did have conflicting opinions on other parts of it, but in relation to the player welfare, I accept them reassurances.
19: Well, that's
17: and I hope they can stand
19: over them. Can I ask you though, you were saying about the catastrophic failures from the FAI in terms of leadership. In what sense did they fail in terms of leadership?
17: Well, I don't think they've heard the mood of the Irish footballing community. I don't think they, you know, acknowledged and accepted their resounding calls for people for us to boycott them fixtures. And I think that they have been completely dismissive of the ongoing genocide that's going on in Palestine and Gaza. We hear the CEO, David Carrell, reference on Saturday in that infamous press conference in Hungary, the loss of lives in the conflict. I challenged them very hard a couple of times on that today. I think that's the fundamental part of the problem, is that the FAI have not been cognizant of the fact that this is not a conflict, this is not a dispute, this is an ongoing genocide that's unfolding in front of the world's eyes on a daily basis. We're talking about the
19: I'm not going to make any argument with you about that, but in terms of what the FAI did, they're a football organisation. They balloted their membership, and a large majority of FAI delegates voted in favour of the matches going ahead. I think it was something in the order of magnitude of about 70%. They also said at the weekend that they took a vote among the players, and the majority of players wanted it to go ahead. And I know what you're saying, that they failed to check the mood of the football public. But I'm looking at all the polls that have been done on this. The Sunday Independent did a poll at the start of the summer. It was 50-50 whether we should play the games or not. The Professional Players Association was 63, we shouldn't, which is true, it's a lot. Football Supporters, 75, we shouldn't. That was recently. But their own membership's 70 that we should. So there clearly is divided views on this. And if their own membership votes to go ahead, how is that a failure of leadership if they've asked their members?
17: Because it's using our game, the game that I love and that a lot of people right around this country love and support, and it's using that game to sports watch genocide. And if you look at the trajectory of them polls that you referenced, they started off on a 50-50 basis, but as more information unfolded, as the Stop the Game campaign amplified and elevated, more and more the trajectory was showing that the wider Irish football and community grassroots supporters as well did not want these matches to proceed. And I think if had that them calls been heard and heeded long before last Friday evening and Saturday morning, I don't think our national football team would have been exposed in the manner that they were. And it's interesting that you raised the one vote that was taken by the players on Saturday. There was actually two votes taken, and this only transpired at the end of the committee hearing. There was one vote done, and we weren't given the numbers on that. And then there was a second vote taken. We're not sure why the second vote was taken. They couldn't clarify or wouldn't clarify today. They were very evasive on that information, as did the two votes conflict in outcomes, and what was the need for the second vote to be taken?
19: In fairness, though, you're talking on the one hand about player welfare, and you wanted reassurances, Joanna, about player welfare, but then you wanted the results of the players' votes. I mean, you know that there were protesters, Stop the Game protesters, outside one of the hotels last week here in Ireland, calling the names individually of the players, saying, don't play, don't play. And you know, it would have piled pressure further on the players if the results of those votes had been given. And I know you're saying, on the one hand,
17: you're
19: very supportive of the Stop the Game, and that is entirely your right, and many people will agree with you, and I'm not saying otherwise. But a lot of the pressure that was on the players came from the Stop the Game protest. So like, this is a very complex area where the pressure has come from on the players, and where the pressure has come from on the FAI. But what were they supposed to do if their own membership, the grassroots of football, voted, almost three quarters of them, over two thirds of them voted to go ahead?
17: Look, I agree with you on the pressure on players. I have never put pressure on players, and I've been very out there in saying the players should never have had to shoulder this burden in the first place. Footballers just want to play football. They don't want to get caught up in communications, interviews, media interviews, the politics around any of this. They just want to go out and play football. Sure. So I completely respect that any footballer is going to go and play football, and they're going to do the best that they can, particularly when they're lining out for their country. The pinnacle of any footballer's career is to don the green jersey and represent their country. I 100% understand that. But we come back to the lack of leadership in regards to the FAI, and the government can't be absolved from this either. There's been ample opportunity for the FAI and the government to relieve the players of this burden. They knew themselves that these fixtures were going to be contentious. I actually challenged the FAI this afternoon in relation to the racism chants that were inflicted on Adam Ida during the match on Sunday. The FAI wrote to UEFA in November and provided correspondence to their own membership in relation to concerns around the IFA not having an anti-racism policy, and yet they still proceeded along and played along and put the players in that position. So they failed in protecting the players in that regard. And even up to today, we're not even sure if the FAI are going to take a case with UEFA against
19: Adam Ida himself has said that he didn't hear the racist chants.
17: He didn't,
19: And he was unaware of them. So I think that might be part of the issue around all of that. Do you accept
17: I don't think that's part of the issue, and I don't think that should be sideswept like that either. Another player heard this. It was flagged to officials, maybe not in the correct manner.
19: Yeah, that's kind of semantics. I would agree with you.
17: This is an issue, and this was a concern of the FAI last November.
19: What the FAI leadership have said, which is that their remit is to act in the best interest of Irish football, and the best interest in their view of Irish football and their membership who voted with it and their players who voted to go along with it as well, was to play the games, because that way they wouldn't be sanctioned, they wouldn't lose the 6 points, and they wouldn't, I suppose, have the unknown sanctions that we still don't know what they might have been imposed on them. Do you accept that is their remit, in the same way you say you want to absolve the burden from the players? Should this politics be absolved from the FAI leadership too, who are just trying to play the game and act in the best interest of Irish football?
17: Not really, no, because it depends what your definition of acting in the best interest of Irish football is. Like, I'm a football supporter, I've been involved in football all my life, and I want to see the best interest of Irish football, and I don't believe the best interest of Irish football was proceeding with these fixtures. And I'm not on my own, I'm not unique when it comes to that opinion. I believe, and I said it today, and it pains me to say it, because I've been very supportive of the FAI for a very, very long time, and I did reiterate that to them today, and they know that themselves. But it pains me to say is 90 minutes of football passes in 90 minutes, but regret potentially shame and legacy lasts a lifetime. And I think they've inflicted immeasurable damage to Irish football by proceeding with these fixtures. And I think the history books will reflect that in time.
19: Look, thank you for joining us on all that, Joanna. That is Joanna Byrne, their Sinn Féin TD for Louth and member of that sports committee, that Sports Oireachtas committee.
18: Let's turn to events in Drumcree now. We are joined by Claudia Savage, Press Association journalist based in Belfast. Claudia, is there hope of a breakthrough? Is that what the tea leaves are reading?
0: Well, yes, that is the development this evening. Brenda McKenna, a spokesperson for the Gabrahati Road Residents Association, spent 7 hours today in Hillsborough Castle, engaged in talks with the Secretary of State. And on leaving today, he said there is a deal on the table that the residents will be willing to accept if the Orange Order accept it. But in this case, that is going to be, of course, a huge if. Brenda McKenna has been crystal clear over the last few days that the residents will not accept any Orange Order march on that road. So if that's what the deal entails, it's difficult to see how the Orange Order would accept that. So we're certainly going to have to wait for more details of this moving forward.
18: Okay, so we don't know what's in this, do we? Are there suggestions as to what might be in this?
0: No, I say the representatives for the Orange Order, when they were leaving Hillsborough Castle, declined to speak to the media. So details are very sparse at the minute. As to what this deal would entail.
18: So, Claudia, the Orange Order, are they still in Hillsborough? Are they still discussing this or have they gone elsewhere to deliberate?
0: So they left not long after Brendan McKenna and talks are due to be continuing. It will be a case moving forward of trying to figure out if this deal is going to be amenable to both sides. The other sort of element in the room is that the residents have launched a fresh appeal for judicial review that will be heard at the High Court in Belfast on Friday. So that's another sort of option that's on the table there in terms of how the standoff that has been going on now since Sunday is potentially going to end.
18: Okay. From what you're saying, you don't expect any huge breakthrough here in the coming hours?
0: Well, I say the notion that there is a deal on the table is of course an update, but in the coming hours it would seem not. The other news, of course, that we had today is the statement from John Boucher, the PSNI Chief Constable, saying that they intend to uphold the Parades Commission ruling, but interestingly saying that he's not going to do that at any cost and that his number one priority is keeping people safe and preventing people from being hurt. So again, that's from the policing operation that's they see that Parades Commission ruling as being live and being something that should be upheld, but whether or not there's capability to do that is a continuing question.
18: Just finally, the talk earlier or yesterday of an international figure, a facilitator being appointed, has that gone a little bit quiet or is that still in the offing?
0: Well, I say with this deal potentially on the table this evening, it's remains to be seen. That was one of the calls of the Gabrahati residents was for an international mediator. It's just as a question, given the Northern Ireland Secretary, Chris Brandt, calling for compromise. The issue is here is what compromise looks like. For the Gabrahati Road residents, compromise is what they had for the last 28 years. It was a route for the Orange Order that didn't go down the road, didn't go through that mostly nationalist area. For the Orange Order, a compromise was what the Parades Commission ruled, which was a way to go down that route, but with limited numbers and with no music. Both of those options are now not amenable to the other side. It's has boiled down to go down the road or don't go down the road. So it is difficult to see where things move forward now. But I say solutions are still being sought.
18: Okay. Claudia Savage, a Press Association journalist based in Belfast. Thank you indeed for talking to The Hard Shoulder. Back with all your business news next.
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32: Emmett Oliver, the rate of company insolvencies is holding steady, but retail is experiencing big challenges.
2: Yes, good evening, Shane. We obviously look at the health of the economy in lots of different ways. You know, you have retail sales, you've got, of course, unemployment. There's lots of different ways, consumer confidence, but insolvencies is one of the absolutely really insightful ways to look at it. And they're holding steady. Not great news for the businesses affected who've gone into receivership or liquidation. So we're looking at about 632 insolvencies in the first 9 months of the year in new figures broken out by Deloitte, Shane. And some interesting little ripples in there. The retail sector is the one to be worried about. They've had 106 insolvencies so far this year, up almost over 50%. Obviously, a lot of them are bricks and mortar stores competing with various online competitors. That trend is still established there. But I suppose the more interesting one, and that was a surprise to me at least anyway, was the whole area of pubs and so on, and hospitality, where there was actually almost a 20% drop in insolvencies in that area. So again, restaurants and pubs have had a difficult time, but maybe the VAT changes from that came into effect a few months ago are now having an effect, because a 22% drop is a very substantial drop. Even though we hear a lot of people in the sector are making noise coming into the budget, the effects of that VAT change do seem to be in the positive direction.
18: Okay, Donald Trump's tariff regime is heading to court yet again ahead of November's midterm elections.
2: Yes, it's the longest running show in town, I think, at this stage, Shane. So this is a third round. So as we know, President Trump came in with his Liberation Day, and there was various tariffs put in place. Then they were then knocked down by the US Supreme Court. He then put up another temporary set. And finally, he settled on a set that are now based on forced labour practices. So he's saying over 86 countries do not have the right forced labour practices, not an issue you necessarily associate with President Trump. And he's saying that because of that, they've all had to have tariffs ranging from about 10 to over 12-13%. That's now yet again going into court, and it's being heard today in New York, the US.

0: company behind it over debts owed. There was some money owed to staff when it closed as well. And I suppose, Shane, it just shows the long lingering effects of COVID. Even after all these years, it's still claiming businesses in the restaurant area, which is unfortunate because it was a very well known establishment there on Stephen's Green.
1: It certainly was. Emmett Oliver, thank you indeed for that. We will chat to you tomorrow. Now,
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1: That was the longest pause after an hour ever in the history of broadcasting. But now it is time for Bernie Jamieson and the news headlines.
3: Thanks, Shane. Good evening. There could be a significant development tonight in efforts to resolve the Drumcree standoff. The Garvahy Road Residents Group is considering a document which they received during a meeting with Northern Secretary Chris Bryant. The disappearance of Mark Duffy in Meath 4 years ago is now the subject of a murder investigation. The 43-year-old was last seen in Navan on October the 3rd, 2022. And passengers are arriving home in Israel after what appears to have been an attempted terror attack on their flight. Israel's Prime Minister Benjamin Netanyahu says one pilot stabbed the other before trying to crash the plane. That's it for now. More at 7.
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4: Thanks to the newly upgraded lounges at Dublin Airport. Great food, comfy seats, and a calm space before takeoff.
3: In Cork, the South Ring Road westbound is congested from the Dunkettle Interchange and Junction 10 Mahon. In Dublin, there's a collision on the Navan Road outbound near St. Bridget's GAA Club. In Galway, the Headford Road southbound is backed up between the Bohuna Drive Junction and the Courthouse. And finally, Irish Rail says trains on part of the Tralee to Mallow line will have a bus transfer in place this evening due to fallen trees. That's your traffic and travel on News Talk.
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5: A very good evening, I'm Will O'Callaghan. Jack Crowley is targeting a return to the pitch with Munster during their festive fixtures. The Ireland out half has been sidelined with a vascular issue in his legs since April. Crowley's revealed that he's been unable to run or kick the ball, but he's on track to get the green light to step up his recovery in the next couple of months. Ireland's women's rugby captain, Aaron King, says they're really excited to be heading back to the Aviva Stadium next year. Scott Beaman's team will take on the world champions England in the Six Nations at Lansdowne Road on Saturday, the 8th of May. Former Manchester City boss Pep Guardiola has shared a message of support for the club, saying he's with them more than ever. The eight-time Premier League champions have until Friday to launch an appeal after being found guilty of breaching the league's financial rules. Guardiola has told the club's supporters that they'll get through the situation together. Ireland manager Hamer Halgrimsson says that Finn Azaz is one of the most respected players within the squad. The midfielder has Israeli family and was an unused sub in Sunday's 3-0 win against Israel in Hungary. Azaz is reportedly weighing up his international future after the debates about fulfilling that fixture, but his manager has praised the attitude shown by the Southampton player. And the chairman of Gaelic football's expert advisory group says their rule tweaks will need to meet a high threshold in order to be adopted. Kevin McStay says he's hopeful that 5 or 6 of the new rules will be in place in time for next season's National Football League. To hear live commentary of the Republic of Ireland against Austria this Thursday, download the Go Loud app now.
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3: Some showers this evening with isolated thunderstorms, becoming mostly dry and cool tonight with lowest temperatures of 5 to 9 degrees. And now you're up to date on News Talk.
1: Thank you indeed, Bernie. The winner of our competition to win a 2-night stay in the Kingsley Hotel in Cork with Brexton boat mornings and dinner in the Springboard restaurant on an evening of your choice is Jenny O'Mahony, who correctly answered that it was JFK who had the links, the ancestral links with Clonakilty, which was something I did not know before today.
6: I didn't know either. I only knew about the black pudding.
1: Well, Clonakilty, what did I say? I said Clonakilty. Oh,
6: you did say Clonakilty.
1: Okay.
6: That's why I said the black pudding.
1: Oh, yes, you did. So I just came up my screen and I went, oh my God, I said the wrong place. Anyway, time for this.
2: How to do stuff on the hard shoulder.
6: And we are joined now by our own News Talk's own Simon Tierney, who at this time every week tells us how to do stuff. And this is how to do stuff number 75. And what we are doing is we are going to avoid becoming pushy parents. This is off the back, of course, of Andy Murray, who I do actually love.
7: Yeah, me too. He's won the hearts of many people.

0: The reason we're talking about this, Kira, is because Andy Murray was on Andy Roddick's podcast the other day, former US Open champion, and he was saying that he's recently had this experience of pushy parents because his son, who's six, has recently started playing tennis. You know, we'll see how that goes. Hopefully it goes well, following his dad's footsteps, perhaps. But he said that a mom came up to him, who also has a six-year-old who plays tennis, and said that she was worried that her son had a quote-unquote mental problem because from strong position in games where he was leading in a match, he would lose the match.
1: This is her, let's just to recap, six-year-old.
0: Six-year-old. And she was asking Andy Murray's advice on his experience with sports psychologists and whether she should hire a sports psychologist to help her son. Andy Murray said, well, yeah, I do have experience with sports psychologists because I was a professional tennis player on the ATP tour for about 15 years. But that's a slightly different experience to your six-year-old son.
1: I'm kind of flabbergasted by this, but I suppose maybe she was thinking she wanted her six-year-old son to be a professional tennis player for 15 years. But I don't know. It strikes me as, oh God, just
2: yeah,
1: awful.
2: You'd never normally associate pushy parents with tennis at all, would you?
0: Like, to be fair, this is a sport that has a really well-documented reputation for pushy parents. We're talking about, you know, a sport where a lot of tennis players tend to be managed and coached, in fact, by their parents, often parents who were professionals themselves and may not have reached the heights that they would have liked in the professional sphere. Peter Graf, Andre Agassi's dad,
1: King Richard,
0: a great movie made about that with Will Smith, of Venus and Serena. So it's very well documented. And I think the Andre Agassi one is a really interesting one with respect to Andy Murray's experience, because at the beginning of Andre Agassi's fantastic memoir, which I think we've already mentioned on this portion, haven't we?
2: We have.
0: It comes back to us every now and then. He mentions how, I think he starts the book by saying, I'm Andre Agassi and I hate tennis. So often, you know, being a pushy parent can backfire on the parent in the sense that you can project something onto your child with the very good intention, perhaps, that you want them to follow in your own footsteps, but they end up hating it as a result. And Andre Agassi said that his father, who himself was an Olympic boxer, had pushed him into tennis from the very young age of being a baby in his cot, where he sellotaped a table tennis bat to his wrist, and on the Playmobil above his head, he strung up a tennis ball.
1: Unbelievable.
0: Right? So, yeah, the point that I'm trying to make is that pushy parents will often introduce the desired activity at an exceptionally young age. Now, I'm not judging as to whether pushy parents are right or not. What I'm asking is, you're perhaps going to get brilliant results with people like Andy Murray or Andre Agassi, but is it worth it?
1: Andy Murray's mum has often been accused of being pushy too, hasn't she?
0: Yeah, and I think Judy Murray is a really interesting example, Kira, because it brings up the question as to whether the whole pushy parent narrative has a level of sexism involved in it. And at first, because Judy Murray is always portrayed as this pushy parent, you know, and I kind of accepted that narrative. But when I looked into some of the interviews that she's done on it over the years, it revealed something to me that's quite interesting. She says that the newspapers always singled out photographs of her on the front of the British press where she had a really aggressive look
2: on
0: her face. Contorted with the pain of her son's escapades on the court. And that's absolutely true. And she said that, and both her sons, because Jamie is a pro as well, have always said that their mother never pushed them into tennis. And that she says that if this was the father, because the father always seemed to take a backseat, if this was the father, her approach would have been described as supportive, whereas she was described as the quote-unquote the momager, the pushy mother, the stage mother, you know?
1: Yeah.
2: Speaking of Judy, Let's switch to stage parents.
0: Judy Garland.
2: Garland in particular. Because
0: from one Judy to another.
2: Her mother was a piece of work, wasn't she?
0: Yeah, I think this is a great story because it illustrates the other end of pushy parents. When we think of pushy parents, we tend to think of stage moms or fathers on the side of pitches, generally, certainly in an Irish context, right? The kind of the dad who's yelling at their front forward to get that goal or whatever it is on a Saturday morning.
1: On the under 17.
0: On the under sixes. But what Judy Garland's mother, Mrs. Milne, I can't remember her, Ethel Milne, what she represents is the personification of the pushy stage mother, right? Judy Garland, famous, of course, for The Wizard of Oz, but previous to that, she signed her mother signed her a contract with MGM when she was 13. But by the age of 10, she had put her daughter on amphetamines so that so-called to kind of pep her up during the day. And because she was so wired, by the time she went to bed, she was on sleeping tablets. So she had the high and then she had the come down. And she became addicted to these drugs. And of course, we know what happened to Judy Garland later in her life. She died of an overdose, not at a great age, in 1969 in London, I believe. The pushy parenting led to a pattern of behavior in her own adult life where she became addicted to these drugs.
1: As was Liza Minnelli, also had addiction problems, so it was obviously intergenerational. I don't think I'm in any danger of becoming one of these parents personally, but how to avoid it, Simon? What do we do?
0: Well, I think what's really important from the research that I've done on this, Kira, it's about avoiding competitive parenting where you're constantly, and this is very difficult to do, I've even noticed it with myself, it's inevitable that we compare our own children to other children. Are they signed up to enough activities and things like that? But to try and avoid that pitfall is very important. The other thing that I think's really important is to ask yourself, are you pushing your child because of a goal that eluded you when you were younger? Are you trying to
2: living
0: live vicariously through the triumph and successes of
2: course
0: your own
2: we are
0: older?
2: We're all trying to do that.
0: Yeah, but it's like, no. Is that fair?
2: No, it's not.
0: You know?
2: It absolutely isn't.
0: And it's about drawing a line between your own personal failed aspirations and whether that is actually a legitimate aspiration that your child seeks, or is it something that you're projecting onto them?
1: Yeah, you want for them what you did not have, but what if they don't want it at all?
0: Exactly, you know, and this is something that Leopold Mozart experienced. Leopold is the lesser known member of the Mozart family.
1: Wolfgang's dad.
0: He famously, of course, paraded his prodigy son around the royal courts of Europe, but he was a musician himself and he was living through the successes, certainly, of his son.
1: Yeah, and that's why we all know the tune Twinkle, Twinkle, Little Star, which Mozart wrote when he was only 4.
0: Yeah, indeed. Wow, yeah. A banger.
2: It's a bit simple, isn't it, really, though, when you think
1: about
2: it?
1: He was 4, so. Apparently chess parents are woeious, too.
0: Really?
1: Yeah, and ballet.
2: We never even mentioned...
1: You know, I don't mean like loads of parents put their kids into ballet classes or maybe teach them chess, but the ones who are actually trying to get protégés going apparently are...
2: We didn't even mention Tiger Woods' dad and all of this, which is...
0: Tiger Woods is a really interesting... Golf, to be fair, there's a lot of it in golf, and you'll often see pro golfers that their fathers will be managing them to a certain extent, at least.
2: Yeah, okay. Brilliant stuff. Thank you indeed, Simon Tierney.
0: Thanks, guys.
1: Up next here on The Hard Shoulder, why has the prescribing of ADHD medication gone up by 200%?
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2: Now, according to a new report from the Irish Medical Journal, the prescription rate of ADHD medication to over 16s in Ireland has increased by over 200% during the last 10 years. So why are we seeing this rise? We're joined by GP and owner of ADHD Doc, Dr. Sarah Carty. Sarah, why do you think we're seeing this rise in ADHD medication prescription?
14: Well, it's basically increased recognition of the condition itself, ADHD. I suppose previously ADHD was thought to be a neurodevelopmental condition confined only to children. And it's been a relatively recent thing that ADHD you know, exists into adulthood. So we previously thought that it was mostly seen in young boys and that when you woke up on your 18th birthday, you didn't have ADHD anymore. So there was no such thing as adult ADHD. So when that has become recognized, obviously, that then has gained traction and people are coming forward going, gosh, I wonder.
2: And I have. So previously, females were not regarded as how, is it relatively recently then that, that females were, it was understood that they could, of course, have ADHD?
14: Exactly. And so that's another, you know, very important factor. So not only was it not recognized in adults, it was seen mostly to be confined to males. And so when it was recognized that, yes, it's present in adults and in females, of course, there's going to be, you know, a rise in people coming forward for diagnosis or for assessments.
2: What would you say to people who might say, well, yeah, there's been a rise in prescriptions. And of course, some of it is undoubtedly due to the fact that, you know, it's we've come late to this and that maybe, you know, we haven't been diagnosing it. Is there also, though, a fear? Sorry, it's a very long way of asking. Is there a fear of overdiagnosis of ADHD?
14: Well, I think it's very important to say that this study is looking at dispensing data. It's not looking at diagnosis rates or what a diagnosis looks like or anything like that.
2: I presume one follows the other, though, does it?
14: Well, you know, I guess we are definitely seeing more people coming forward for a diagnosis. And, you know, as a GP, we were starting to see a lot of that where adults were coming forward because their children had been diagnosed and they were wondering whether they themselves then had, having, you know, done all the questionnaires and stuff for their children. So there's much more growing recognition, much more awareness on social media, and that is prompting people to come forward. Plus, you know, the adult services were only really set up in about 2021, 2022 by the HSE. So that is also very important. But it doesn't reflect overdiagnosis. You know, these are dispensing data, and they also, I think the number of patients also has grown about fourfold, I think, according to that article.
2: Yeah.
14: But again, you're coming from a very, very low baseline.
2: Sure.
14: And that's why, and you know, I guess my worry would be that you're going to replace one stigma with another with these figures that, like, oh gosh, ADHD is now everywhere. Everybody has ADHD. And, you know, that is very harmful and, you know, potentially damaging for those people who have a diagnosis now. And,
2: okay,
14: you know,
2: I'm curious, just lastly on this particular part of it, did you watch that Channel 4 documentary, The Great ADHD Myth? I think it was broadcast in August.
14: I watched about 20 minutes of it and then I just got so downhearted about it, I just turned it off.
2: Really?
14: It was terrible, yeah.
2: The Royal College of Psychiatrists, I know, criticised the documentary for what it said was invalidating a recognised neurodevelopmental condition and potentially discouraging necessary treatment. Was that your take on it as well?
14: Oh yeah, and it was so unbelievably biased. I mean, not only the College of Psychiatry, but the College of GPs, the people, I think the psychiatrist herself who was, you know, on the documentary also came out and said that she was completely grossly, you know.
2: Professor Katya Rubia, she withdrew her support,
14: yeah,
2: said her
14: exactly
2: comments were cherry-picked,
14: yeah,
2: and misrepresented, I think was her,
14: exactly,
2: her view.
14: Yeah, it was really damaging, you know, but I think there was a huge recognition that how it was portrayed was so biased that it was, yeah.
2: Couple of texts coming in, or a number of texts coming in, I should say. My husband was diagnosed with ADHD in his late 50s. It's been a game changer in terms of self-confidence and self-esteem. He takes medication on work days and it has made a huge difference. So, yeah, that is interesting, isn't it? So I'm sure, is that a lot of people? Have a lot of people gone a large chunk of their life unaware they had ADHD and this is kind of a eureka moment for them?
14: Yeah, absolutely. You know, it really is so validating for people, and they can reflect on things that have happened in their lives heretofore, maybe in school. You know, so many people have said to me, you know, I was never academic, you know, and that really kind of makes me sad, because it's just that they never knew, and it was very, very difficult for them to study or to sit down and do their homework, and or they would get into a lot of trouble or whatever. And so they have this sense of themselves that you know, they were never able to do what they really wanted to achieve. And I often say to people, you know, the hallmark of ADHD is unexplained underachievement. So you'll have very bright, capable people who really never achieved their potential. And so to be able to look back and understand things, and it's not only to do with academics, of course, it's to do with so much more. But it really is quite validating and helpful for people. And then because the medication works so well, most people want to at least try it. I say to people, it's like being told you're short-sighted and then turning around and saying, well, no, I don't want to try the glasses, you know, yeah, because I'll walk into walls for another couple of years. You know, of course, everybody wants to see, because see if the medications work, because they are extremely effective. They're amongst the most effective medications that we have in psychiatry.
2: Doctor.
14: So,
2: yeah. We do have to leave it there, but thank you so much for joining us, Dr. Sarah Carty, a GP and owner of ADHD Doc. Thank you for talking to The Hard Shoulder.
1: Maybe before we go, at the end of the show, one last text. We were talking earlier about stats out from the Dublin Rape Crisis Centre that would be kind of slightly grim reading. And this text from Ethan Galway says, I agree, Ciara. I have two boys who are growing up to be great young men aged 11 and 15. You rarely hear the word masculinity without toxic being tagged on. They are separate words. Men and boys don't need to be deflated or suppressed in order for females to be celebrated and elevated. We're complementary beings, both with positives and negatives.
2: That's our lot for today, Ciara. And I will be back tomorrow from 4 o'clock. Stay tuned for Off the Ball, 2 hour August Toga Boogie.
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27: Oh, bloody hell, he's put me on the spot there.
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29: It has been another dramatic day in Irish football after Hamer Helgrimson faced the media this morning. The FAI faced an Oireachtas committee this afternoon. We're going to be hearing from Helgrimson as well as David Carell, John Martin and Paul Cook this evening. Also, Jack Crowley has been speaking to Off the Ball about his injury, and we're also going to assess the impact Eamon Fitzmaurice could have on Galway if his reported appointment comes to pass. It's a very busy Off the Ball coming up after the news.
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31: Good evening, I'm Lindsay Dolan. There could be a significant development tonight in efforts to resolve the Garvahi Road standoff. The Orange Order has returned to Hillsborough Castle for further talks with the North Secretary of State. The Garvahi Road Residents Group is considering a document which they received during a meeting with Chris Bryant. Group representative Brendan McKeon has indicated a positive outcome from that.
32: I've received the document from the Secretary of State. We've went through it this afternoon. Obviously, I can't divulge what's in it. But let's say if it's accepted by the Orange Order, it'll be accepted by us, I would say.
31: The Children's Minister is calling for sense to prevail after more than 100,000 public sector workers began industrial action today. The work to rule means some nurses, civil servants and special needs assistants will only perform their normal duties and will refuse out-of-hours or overtime requests. Norma Foley is urging talks.
33: I think we would always prefer that there would be discussion. I mean, I know Minister Chambers has said that, you know, he has been available for discussion since the month of June. He continues to make himself available. I think in the long run, I think that's a better course of action.
31: A man charged with assault causing harm to Michael Healy-Ray will have his High Court bail application heard next week. 51-year-old Anthony Foley of Rosary Road, Maryland in Dublin, previously appeared at Cloverhill District Court following the alleged assault on Cork Street in Dublin on the 16th of September. Jamie O'Hara has this report.
34: The court previously heard DPP directions are awaited over the alleged assault of Michael Healy-Ray, which left him needing 7 stitches on his lip. It was alleged the incident was politically motivated, and Anthony Foley said, "Ah, bucko, you're in the wrong area. Get out of here, you effing snake," before punching the Kerry TD through his open car window. Mr. Foley has denied assaulting Mr. Healy-Ray, with his solicitor telling the court he said, "It is 100% not me." The accused was denied bail and is due before the court again on the 6th of October. His High Court bail application is listed for the 7th.
31: And Amanda Land is making a return for a 2026 Christmas special. It means Lucy Punch returns as Amanda in the BBC show, who throws a last-minute party to impress an old school friend. The Motherland spin-off was the UK's most watched comedy episode of 2025, according to the broadcaster's figures. That's it for now. More in an hour.
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31: Staying dry in most areas tonight with clear spells as showers gradually become more confined to western counties. Lows of 5 to 9 degrees. 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
29: Good evening, you're very welcome along to Wednesday nights Off the Ball. It's Owen here with you until 10 o'clock tonight, and it has been another very busy day. We have had Republic of Ireland manager Hamer Halgrimson speaking at Abbottstown this morning. Only one subject on the agenda there, as you can imagine. We then had the FAI up at an Oireachtas committee this afternoon. Only one subject on the agenda there as well. We've had Pep Guardiola come out in support of Manchester City this afternoon. We've also had Jack Crowley do media today to talk about his injury. We've had Kevin McStay also doing media this afternoon to talk about the potentially seismic further rule changes that are coming down the tracks for Gaelic football. And then in the last 24 hours, of course, we had reports that Eamon Fitzmaurice might be taking the Galway job. Weeks where decades happen come to mind. Will O'Callaghan is going to do his best to put it all down on paper for radio terms this evening. Will, how are you doing?
3: I'm all right. I'm very thankful to the sporting gods, because oftentimes the international window drags. And when I saw this one was going to be a 3-week window, I pretty thought, some of these games are reasonably grim. The middle of these weeks might be particularly difficult when it comes to sports news. But the gods have gone, you know what? We'll do a Man City verdict in the middle of this. We'll do Galway going for an external manager. We'll sprinkle in some other stuff along the way as well, and we'll keep you busy.
29: We have Ben Symes here in studio as well. Evening, Ben.
4: I'm maybe not so thankful for myself, stretch for the sporting gods. It was already going to be like an incredible, when I say incredible, international break due to the four games and the nature of it, like the longest international break we have ever seen outside of an international tournament. But this feels like it's been going on for like 4 weeks now.
29: It has been nice seeing our colleagues in the UK getting to zone in on one particular subject, Manchester City, single issue sort of week in the UK, not here. Well, let's get straight into it. Our number, by the way, is 087-918-180. If you've got any thoughts that you want to get in touch with on WhatsApp, you're going to go in chronological order when it comes to the football stories today.
3: Yeah, so Ben was out in Abbottstown earlier. The Republic of Ireland manager, Hamer Halgrimson, was on media duty. He says they plan to fulfil their second Nations League fixture against Israel this coming weekend. The workhorse calls for a boycott ahead of the first match, which Ireland won 3-0 because of the ongoing war in Gaza. Protests are expected to continue. Indeed, there were protesters outside the Dáil earlier today ahead of tomorrow's match against Austria at the Aviva Stadium. The game is close to a sellout, and the Ireland boss is hopeful that the supporters will get behind his team.
5: I certainly hope so. I'm stopped guessing. We'll just take it as it goes. But I surely hope so that people is coming to show them support. They have raised awareness of the situation, but they're still trying to play the sport they love, and they want to represent their country the best way they can. So I hope people will see that they are doing what they can for all reason, they are doing their best to be a good national team player and representing their country.
29: We're going to be talking to Kevin Kilbane a little later on the show about this. Ben, you're going to be with us for the football show as well, where we go a little bit deeper on both of these media events, I guess, or these publicly spoken events earlier on today. I should say as well, in the middle hour tonight, we're going to have Liam Toland and Gerry Thornley with us on Wednesday Night Rugby, and we're going to be playing some Jack Crowley there as well. He was speaking to Darren Smith-Nocton today, and from 7:30, Darren O'Sullivan is going to talk to us about the rumours, the reports, I should say, that Eamon Fitzmaurice is off the Galway. Let's stick with the FAI, Will, because you're pivoting then to government buildings next.
3: Yeah, so again, naturally the Israel games came up. This originally, when the FAI were summoned before the sport committee, the idea was they were going to talk about oversight in football. In the end, it became entirely dominated for the 3 or 4 hours today around the Israel fixture, and the FAI strongly rejected any accusation that they brought shame onto the game. Management at the organisation appeared before the Oireachtas Sports Committee earlier to discuss their handling of the game against Israel last weekend. It was revealed that two votes were taken by the players before the decision to go ahead with last Sunday's match. When asked what they would have done if the players had voted against lining out, the CEO said the game couldn't have been played. David Carell also hit back a criticism of their handling of the entire issue by TD Joanna Byrne.
6: We are football administrators. We are here to represent the interests of Irish football. Just because we arrived at a decision that may not be to your liking doesn't mean that it's the wrong one. We have to balance all of the different aspects that are in this conundrum that we find ourselves in.
7: If I may, and let me just finish.
6: Let me just finish.
7: It's a matter of right and wrong.
6: I strongly refute any claim that we have cast shame on this game. The reality is, everyone involved in this organization is either a volunteer or an employee that is simply trying to do their as well as they possibly can.
2: You're making our country complicit in sports washing genocide. You have to accept that.
29: Yeah, so as you can hear there was a real emotive aspect to what happened over the course of a number of hours this afternoon. You could hear Ruth Coppinger there, Joanna Byrne in particular, very strong when it came to going after Paul Cook. Paul Murphy, for example, very much the same as well. And then there was, I guess, more reasoned discussion. And actually, when it came to hearing the FAI out over the course of this afternoon, there were a couple of revelations, I thought. I think that in the midst of everything that's been reported over the course of the last number of days, some little bits have maybe not been spoken about enough. One of those bits is the fact that there were two separate votes on Saturday ahead of the game on Sunday, and they really drilled down into the idea behind these two votes. Why were there two votes? That was one of the big things that came out today. And then the second thing, and Will, I know this is going to be your jumping off point for your next clip, was about Gavin Bazunu and the goalkeepers, and John Martin basically putting a really fine point on it. We did not contact the goalkeepers.
3: Yeah, like this is picked up on, Hamer Hogginson had said on Saturday that the goalkeepers weren't spoken to by him. We were wondering, had maybe a goalkeeping coach spoke to them and someone else in the coaching team? Well, the FAI's director of football, John Martin, was pretty clear. The goalkeepers weren't consulted at all before the squad was selected ahead of the Israel games. Speaking at that Oireachtas committee meeting earlier, Martin confirmed that none of the coaching team had been in conversation with the keepers in advance of the naming of the squad. Gavin Bazunu, of course, opted out of the game. He won't be playing this weekend either. And Hargrimson says there were lies in the reporting that he was facing hostility from some of the rest of the squad on Saturday.
5: Yeah, Gavin is a great lad. It's probably more tough for him than the other players, but they have really welcomed him, and it's been a lot of lies said around all of this, but we welcome him back, and he's taking part amazing. I think it shows his character as well to be with us, so I want to give him praise for that. I want to give the players praise for how welcome they have been with him. And yeah, life goes on. He is a part of this group. And I think that shows how strong bond is between these players. That even a thing like this is not breaking us. We're sticking together.
29: Hamer Hallgrimson there. Just want to read out a statement that was posted on the Galway GAA official account 2 minutes ago. No prizes for guessing what this is going to contain. Galway GAA Management Committee is recommending Eamon Fitzmaurice as the new senior football manager for a 3-year term. Eamon achieved the rare feat of winning Sam Maguire as a player and a manager with Kerry. He enjoyed a highly decorated intercounty playing career at Kerry over the course of a number of years. I'll skip through his achievements. Galway GAA chairperson Paul Bellew said, "We are delighted to appoint a manager of Eamon's calibre to lead the Galway senior footballers for the next 3 years. Eamon's record as both a player and a manager speaks for itself, while his recent role as a member of the Football Rules Committee underlined the positive influence he continues to have on Gaelic football. He thanks the people who took part in the process, and that Eamon's management and backroom team will be finalised over the coming weeks." Sort of knew this was coming. The reports last night from the Examiner suggested that this was imminent. We're going to be talking to Tommy Rooney very shortly about this. And Darren O'Sullivan is also going to join us this hour to talk about what sort of impact Eamon Fitzmaurice can have on an intercounty setup. Initial thoughts?
3: The Football Review Committee side to it is interesting in and of itself. Like, we have got a very clear indication from Eamon Fitzmaurice, from a combination of his TV commentaries and his podcasting with the Irish Examiner over the last 18 months to 2 years, of the way he views the game, the way he wants the game to be played. I think it's very clear that Eamon Fitzmaurice, even with the way he's been managing at club and schools level, likes the idea of playing on the front foot. You're going into a panel who arguably have one of the most talented forward units in the entire country. Maybe there's a feeling that Galway have underachieved a little bit over the last couple of seasons, given they got so close to the top of the hill, didn't quite get over there. I think it's going to be intriguing to see how differently they might play. Certainly the feeling was, and we're talking to Michael Meehan on the show a few weeks ago, that Galway played a little bit with the handbrake on this season, and it caught up with them a bit, particularly in the Dublin defeat in the All-Ireland Championship, that if you've got such a stacked forward line, get the ball to Rob Finnerty, get the ball to Shane Walsh, and try and be as attacking as possible. It'll be interesting to see if Fitzmaurice changes their approach a little bit compared to, particularly I think, the last two seasons of Pádraig Joyce, and what type of transformation that could have. Like, how tasty does Connacht now look at this stage? We have Mayo, the defending All-Ireland champions, Galway trying to get back to the top of the tree provincially, Roscommon trying to defend their title. Should be a bloody interesting appointment, I think.
29: That's great. It's great. It's brilliant to have him back in the game.
4: I think, I'd echo what Will said, now we know so clearly what he thinks about the game over the last couple of years. I think it's going to be very interesting being put back into action at inter-county level. I'd like to ask Owen, how did that feel? Saying that out loud on national radio.
29: Which?
4: Kerry legend going off to manage another inter-county team.
29: There's no vacancy in Kerry at the moment. There's another year for Jack O'Connor to run. I don't know.
3: I don't think it necessarily rules him out of potentially succeeding Jack O'Connor either. Like, I think we probably have to assume he completes his three-year cycle with Galway, so maybe Jack O'Connor decides to step down before that period comes around. But I don't think it necessarily means that Fitzmaurice will never manage Kerry for a second time.
29: No, probably not. And the succession conversation down there is really interesting because Donaghy's in the backroom team and the O'Shea's are lining up from an underage vantage point. So yeah, maybe there was going to be no room for him anyway. I think that he would have been in the mix though if Jack O'Connor were to step down next year, but have you said a 3-year term is what we're looking at here for Eamon Fitzmaurice, so he's probably not going to be in the conversation. He won't be in the conversation for to be the next Kerry manager. I do think Fitzmaurice deserves massive credit for what he did with Kerry during his stint as their senior manager. It was not an easy time for him. He got a lot of criticism and he got a lot of straight up abuse from his own supporters over the course of his time as Kerry manager. And I think annexing the 2014 All-Ireland Football Championship is one of the greatest All-Irelands Kerry have ever won, certainly of this century. When you look at the runners and riders at the start of that season, and maybe Kerry going through a bit of a transition period themselves, the fact that he managed to oversee that All-Ireland win is a massive feather in the cap. Granted, the way things ended 2018, not being able to get out of the Super 8s group, that was a failure. But I think maybe there wasn't an overt appreciation for what he did do for Kerry. I think he's an excellent manager. We've heard him in terms of his public pronouncements, both in the media and around the Football Review Committee. I think this is a great appointment for Galway. We'll be very interested to see his backroom team. So that's a little bit of a tangent from the FAI audio that we were going through today. So
3: I do appreciate that Galway announced it a couple of minutes earlier than planned. Yeah. I got a whole lot of texts of 7:15 a little bit earlier on and put it out about 7:11.
29: Let's just finish off this football story, Bill. Yep. What else can you tell us?
3: Well, obviously, look, Finn Azzaz, there's been a lot of conversation about his future with the Republic of Ireland team as well. And Halgrimson added that Azzaz is one of the most respected players within the squad. The midfielder, of course, has Israeli family on his mother's side. He was non-EU substitute in Sunday's 3-0 win against Israel in Hungary. Halgrimson said that he didn't want to expose him to the game at the weekend. Azzaz reportedly then was weighing up his international future after those debates on Saturday about fulfilling the fixture. But his manager has praised the Southampton player's attitude.
0: Yeah, I think Finn has shown incredible emotional control, emotional awareness. Probably in my mind at the moment, he's one of the persons that I admire the most in how he conducted himself in all of this. It's about being a member of a team. So you need to listen to all opinions. And yeah, it's just one of the things that to do your thing, to do your work with grace and understanding of all opinions. And just talking about walking the extra mile to being a part of a national team. I don't have words to explain to you, and you wouldn't understand because inside camp, and he has so much respect within this group of players, and just walking the extra mile to be a part of this team is amazing. So again, he's been one of the persons I admire the most in the world at this moment.
29: Yeah, this story continues to be completely extraordinary. Ben, we've got a full hour of this between 9 and 10 tonight in the radio, but just for newsround purposes, give us your top line, your biggest takeaway, because you were there today at Abbottstown.
4: We My biggest takeaway was that Hamer Helgrimsson was, you know, very open and honest with us and did not mince his words at all throughout the day. And, you know, you'll probably hear some more stuff come out in tomorrow morning's newspapers about some of the thoughts that he has as well about how the week went. But there was absolutely no mincing of the words. He put everything on the line with everyone, was very brutally honest with how he thought the week went from everyone's perspective. And, you know, I'm conscious that we spoke to him for the guts of around 20, 22 minutes in the press conference. And, you know, not a lot of that was about Ireland versus Austria tomorrow evening. So I do have a good degree of sympathy for him coming in and having to face all this. But yeah, he was very open, very honest, and did not mince his words at all. I'm sure we'll get into it in the football show.
29: Just one other thing to mention from today as well. This was supposed to be a safeguarding appearance for the FAI at government buildings. And look, you can frame the last week as a real question of safeguarding, how you looked after the players. And it was the correct thing to do in terms of public service for this committee meeting to go the way that it did. However, it's also worth noting that there was a lot of work that had gone into the original ask of this committee, and the likes of Alison Cumann and Evan Ní Chulainn brought a few really important questions to the table. There was a particularly important revelation from Evan Ní Chulainn in that room, and a really important question with regards to how many security staff are detailed to the Irish men's national team and how many security staff are detailed to the Irish women's national team. And she brought up evidence of a trip to Hungary from 2023, which I don't believe has been on public record before, where there were two really distressing moments involving players or a player being followed down a street by a man, and a man appearing in a room wearing nothing but a robe while a player was getting a massage. Those are two pieces of information that Evan Ní Chulainn brought to proceedings today. Granted, everything that's going on with the FAI right now is going to grab all the headlines, but I think it's just worth mentioning that there were other aspects at play today in that room.
3: I assume that was the women's national team, was it?
29: Yes, the women's national team.
4: It's just
29: in Hungary.
4: Extremely unfortunate timing for what the case with this be, that it happened to be the week that potentially the biggest story in the last 7 years around the FAI came up.
29: We've got loads more to get to. There is Pep audio, there is Jack Crowley audio, but after the break, we're going to be talking to our Gaelic Games correspondent, Tommy Rooney, about the breaking news that Eamon Fitzmaurice is going to be the new Galway football manager for 2027. He's in on a 3-year term. 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
29: Breaking news this evening that Eamon Fitzmaurice is going to be the new Galway senior football coach. He'll begin next year and he'll have a 3-year term. Our Gaelic Games correspondent Tommy Rooney is with us on the line. Tommy, talk to us about how big a coup this is for Galway.
21: Hey lads, Galway needed to make a splash after Paul Joyce decided to step away, and they certainly have done so. They have caught a big fish in Eamon Fitzmaurice, and they've done it in really impressive fashion. A lot of people did not have wind of this that had been brewing for the last couple of weeks. And I'm led to believe that while Galway may have spoken to and approached a number of people as they were going through their process of looking for the next manager, and they asked the clubs to recommend candidates, none of the clubs put forward anybody who was willing to go for it. So Galway did a lot of their talking externally, and Eamon Fitzmaurice has been at the top of that list for a long time. I'm of the understanding that Galway were ready to do this a couple of weeks back, and Fitzmaurice needed time to sort out some logistics and figure a few bits and pieces out. Clearly he's done that, because he's just been announced on a 3-year term. And I just think the ramifications that this will have for football on a wider level next season is going to be just so interesting. And in terms of what Galway needed, in terms of what the Galway chairman needed to do for the Galway footballers and the Galway football supporters, I think he's delivered a really, really good manager here.
29: What can they particularly look forward to next year, Tommy? Is it, from what we know about Fitzmaurice, is it the fact that he is so close to this new form of Gaelic football? Or is it actually more to do with the stuff that he has achieved, the players that he's improved at either club level, at schools level, at county level? Like, I think maybe the rules thing, we're 3 years into it now next year. I wonder if that's actually as much of a USP as it will actually be made out. I think maybe he's just a top-class manager.
21: I think you're right, Owen. And I think That's a great question, and there's two parts to answer there. And just to start with the first bit, obviously he was Kerry coach, Kerry manager from 2013 to 2018. He was the manager. He would have had Kieran O'Neill in him as coach and others across that spell. But as you said, it's outside of that. Even though he guided his county to an All-Ireland title in the 2010s, he's won three as a player. It's the coaching he's done along the way. It's the young fellas in Pubas Gull, Cork and Gaidhne that have gone through his stewardship over the years. It is some of the younger crew in Kerry that first got their glimpse of intercounty football under him, the likes of David Clifford. And, you know, he'll know those players just so well. He also, of course, was over Coach Fossa for a couple of years as they were on their rise in the early days, from 2018 to about 22. So, look, Fitzmaurice's credentials, and you look at that Galway squad, and we've always said at Galway on paper have a squad that anyone else would be envious of. They have so many top quality players. And under Pádraig Joyce, in those 7 years, they got just so close, but they didn't get over the line. What do they need to get over the line? Well, now they have a manager that's won an All-Ireland, as Pádraig Joyce did as a player, but also as a manager. They now have a manager that was at the forefront of the innovations that we've seen in the game in the last couple of seasons. And if you were keeping an eye on what Kevin McStay and his group were talking about today in Croke Park, they're looking at bringing further tweaks and further enhancements, and they're hoping they'll get more over the line. That's a conversation possibly for another day, and we'll maybe tease that out over the next couple of weeks and months. But Seamus Kenny, who's a part of that committee and was a part of the previous committee with Jim Gavin and him,

Bruce Springsteen, Last Man Standing. I wanted to go with something a bit downbeat to capture my general feelings on the last day of September. I don't know, I think I'm one of those people who really love summer and the going into summer, the looking forward to summer, the Easter and April and that moment when summer is still ahead of you, and then when it kind of arrives and June is brilliant and July is great and August is a little bit of you need to start covering the school books type feeling to it. September, it's still slightly good. There's still good time, but October, that's all bets are off in October, I'm afraid. Must be a growing up thing. I know people who absolutely live for October and can't wait to get through all of the kind of summer months and the heat and everything else, well, when we get heat and everything else that goes with it. But there you go. It's hard to explain, isn't it? But anyway, I get into it then as we head towards Halloween and November and stuff. I return to my old self. So bring that on, please. This is Ezra Collective and Blow Your Trumpet.

been through the album. I love the album, but that is my favourite track on it by a mile. But it is gorgeous stuff. We live in a kind of highly jazz-influenced world these days, don't we? This is Brick Nasty. More brilliant Irish music and Honey Bee.

0: wonderful stuff. Brick Nasty and Honeybee from them. Now, I was playing songs from Lost Dogs and Mixed Blessings from John Prine, his 1995 album that got reissued there a few months back. But I see now a follow-up to it, Found Dogs, released on Oh Boy Records, which are originals, alternative versions and covers. So, Ain't Hurt Nobody is more of a boogie-woogie version, apparently. Can't wait to hear it. And apparently an acoustic version of Lake Marie. Brilliant. So I'll dig that out. But in the meantime, to keep us going, let's take a track from Lost Dogs.
1: I'm a walking down the street like Lucky LaRue.

0: an amazing songwriter, isn't he? That is John Prine from the Lost Dogs album. It is Lost Dogs, yeah. Found Dogs is the name of the new one. And that is Ain't Hurt Nobody. Brand new single from Brian Berry. Brian's just been going from strength to strength over the course of the last year or two, having never written a song at all about 2 years ago, to just getting better and better. Brand new song from him, Only You. Only One You and Me, that's the name of it. I'm going to slip it in between some other brilliant singles that are being released at the moment so you get a taste of what the world sounds like at the moment.
1: 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Tom Dunn. 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
0: Album of the week from 2 weeks ago, and it's going to be one of my favourite albums of the year. Comes from a guy, well, he goes under the name, this is Laurel, I can't really call him a band, can you? He's really Nate Amos. He's in various different projects. One of his projects, his solo project, is This Is Lorelei. The album from about 2 or 3 years ago is an absolute gem, and I might play tracks from that later on. But in the meantime, for the brand new album, the opening track, I Will Eat My Heart in the Morning Lights.

Lorelei and I'll Eat My Heart Out in the Morning. I might play a few tracks from the older album from a few years ago. Beat for Buddy, Box for Buddy, Box for Buddha, I think is the name of that, if I remember correctly. And yeah, we'll do that in the next hour. Do stay with us. So in the meantime, brand new single from Bren Berry. Take a listen to this.

brand new from Brendan Berry, and that is Only One, You and Me from him. And you have to say, listening to the releases over the course of the last years has been fascinating, because he's been kind of remixing them and changing them hugely as he went along. And there was a moment about 6 months or 8 months ago when he got a kind of a remix which had a feel of the Beach Boys to it. Joe Chester was involved, and that seems to have been a turning point. This kind of, it was the moment where he really seemed to me to connect with styles that suited his voice and suited the style of songs that he does, and everything since then has just been even better. Keep doing it is what we say. It's brilliant. Speaking of brilliant, this is brand new from Julia Jacklin from her fourth album on 4AD. This is

Not a weak track in that album. That is Julia Jacklin and Brand New from her. I was rummaging through the files, the computer files. I was looking for particular songs. And the way it works is you type in a word and it sees, it brings you to, you know, songs that might have that word in it. It's not as good as the old days, obviously, as going through a rack and, you know, finding the one you want. But it's the modern world. It's 2026. What are we to do? But what's good is you put in a word and sometimes songs that have that word come up and you'd completely forgotten about them. Songs like this. Peter Yorn, Strange Condition.

0: Peter Yorn and Strange Condition from the internet. Where are we going to go to? Josh Ritter. Let's go with Josh Ritter after this.
1: 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Tom Dunn. 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
2: Leinster Rugby are moving home. 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Don't miss it. 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
0: When the news broke of Glenn Hansard's death 2 months ago, we were playing a lot of sessions on the show from around the time when Glenn used to come into the show very often. And it's funny, I've been thinking about them since then, and there was kind of like a little scene going on in Dublin, most of it featuring late night gigs in Whelan's. But the scene, you know, would often carry on into the day as well. But I swear to God, the radio sessions, because the station was just on Abbey Street in Dublin at the time, was almost part of it. In conversations, it would be suggested to people, why don't you drop into Tom and do a radio session? I would take Glenn's recommendation for anyone. I'd bring people in if I hadn't heard of them. If Glenn said bring them in, it was simple. I was never disappointed. One of those people was Josh Ritter. And we do have a version of Tonight You Belong to Me featuring Josh and Erin McKeown, who is another artist that they said, bring her in, Tom. And it's special, and I will dig it out at some point. But this too, from a single that he released a while back, is a fairly brilliant version of a fairly brilliant song.

Josh Ritter, and Tonight You Belong to Me. What a great song. Prudence and what was the other? Patience and Prudence were the two girls. They were daughters. And this man thought they were great singers, the dad. And he brought them into a studio to record them so they'd have them for all time, what they sounded like. And they recorded that song, which was an old kind of standard. And it became so successful, they released it as a single. And it was the beginning of them as recording artists, which they never thought they would be. I think that was back in the 30s. That far ago, and it's a great song. It features Time and Time Again, and The World and Its Mother has covered it, and so they should continue to. Let's get a track from Glenn, will we?

reminding me not to wait, that you'd come and look for me, but not to wait.

That is Dan Hansard and the Blood. And I mentioned Niall Breslin playing in Vicar Street on Thursday. I'm a huge fan of this album. I'm a huge fan of Niall, to be honest. I think he's kind of created, how would I describe it? He's involved artistically in so many different things that are so, you know, disparate. And it's great to see. It's like an evolving what you can do. You don't need to be stuck in one vein. You can blossom out and try loads and loads of different things. It's very inspiring. And the music is great. It's called the Cadence Frequency.

0: Niall Breslin and the Cadence Frequency. You can see him in Vicar Street on this coming Thursday night. Now, I played a track last night from a band that I'm actually in, a band with Fionn O'Brien on and Alan Connor, but I was listening to it in the studio and I cannot describe how much of a fan I am of the other two, so I'm afraid you're going to have to indulge me. I'm going to have to play another one. So listen out on this to, well, Fionn plays a low whistle on this. Now, I will say nobody has ever played a low whistle on a Beach Boys track before, and it's gorgeous. But then on top of that, listen to the boy, Connor, playing the piano. Holy sweet divine God.
1: This is another amazing song. Amazing song. I've sung this at weddings where the piano player said, I know it. And then I'd be well into the first verse and I'd look over and he's drinking a pint and smoking a cigarette. Actually, a donut. That happened twice to me. I've sung it at funerals, very sad days, once or twice, but the song meant an awful lot to people because it's a really, really beautiful song. So the man who wrote it is Brian Wilson from the Beach Boys.

0: Alan Connor, ladies and gentlemen, the Miracle Man.
1: I am a fan. What can I say, Fiona and Alan? They're both so bloody talented. Dreacht in Dublin on the 5th, and then supporting Gilbert O'Sullivan in Three Arena. Well, I won't sleep before that one, I'll tell you. Loads more in the next hour. Do stay with us.
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4: A very good night from the newsroom. Talks aimed at resolving the Drumcree Parade standoff have wound up for the night at Hillsborough Castle with no final agreement announced. Garvahy Road residents say a breakthrough is still possible if the Orange Order accepts a compromise proposal put forward by the Northern Ireland Secretary, Chris Bryant. Claudia Savage, Press Association journalist in Belfast, says there are other matters that need to be considered before a deal can be reached.
5: The other sort of element in the room is that the residents have launched a fresh appeal for judicial review that will be heard at the High Court in Belfast on Friday. So that's another sort of option that's on the table there in terms of how the standoff that has been going on now since Sunday is potentially going to end.
4: The head of the FAI said the Nations League game with Israel couldn't have gone ahead if the players had voted against it. David Correll told an Oireachtas committee there were two votes amongst the players to decide their position, but denied the second was a Nice Treaty-style rerun of the vote. The FAI also told the committee the goalkeepers and the squad were the only members not spoken to by management ahead of the game. CEO David Correll was asked what would have happened if the players rebelled against the FAI's stance and refused to play.
6: Of course we need to factor in all of the different elements, including whether or not the players would take to the field. So that was a key element. Thankfully, we didn't find ourselves in that predicament. So I wouldn't want to project what position we would have adopted, but it would have been impossible to take a game forward without 11 men.
4: Four men have been arrested as part of a Garda investigation into suspected insider trading. Two men in their 70s and 50s were arrested yesterday and later released without charge. A file is being prepared for the DPP. Two more men aged in their 60s and 50s were arrested today and remain in Garda custody in the east of the country. And broadcaster Esther Ranson has died at the age of 86. The former host of shows such as That's Life established charities to help young and older people, including Childline UK. In recent years, she'd been a campaigner for legalising assisted dying after her lung cancer diagnosis in 2023. That's your news for now.
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8: A very good evening. I'm Will O'Callaghan. Former Kerry captain Darren O'Sullivan thinks that Eamon Fitzmaurice is a great fit as Galway's next football manager. The 2014 All-Ireland winning boss has been appointed as Pádraig Joyce's successor on a three-year term. O'Sullivan played under Fitzmaurice with the Kingdom, and he thinks it looks like a good move for both parties.
9: Yeah, look, he obviously had the itch to get back in. I think Galway, probably the opinion of a lot of us, that possibly underachieved, could have done more on paper. Really strong squad, always played really good football, and maybe an outside voice is exactly what this group of players need. So, bombshell is definitely the word for it.
8: Jack Crowley is targeting a return to the pitch with Munster during their festive fixtures. The Ireland out half has been sidelined with a vascular issue in his leg since April. Crowley's revealed that he's been unable to run or kick the ball, but he's on track to get the green light to step up his recovery in the next couple of months. Ireland captain Aaron King is hoping that playing at the Aviva Stadium again next season will help to continue building their connection with their supporters. They're set to welcome England to Lansdowne Road in the Six Nations on the 8th of May, and the other home fixture will be against France at Galway's Dexcom Stadium. Over 30,000 fans were in attendance for Ireland's win against Scotland at the Aviva earlier this year. Ireland football boss Hamer Hallgrimsson admits that the last week has been really tough on his players. They're planning to fulfil their second fixture against Israel in Serbia on Sunday, despite continuing protests calling on them not to play. Hallgrimsson says he's hopeful they won't have another situation like last weekend, where the squad eventually voted twice by majority to play the match. Ireland take on Austria in their third Nations League fixture tomorrow night, with the Aviva Stadium set to be close to a sellout. Meanwhile, the chair of the English Football Independent Regulator says that Manchester City's guilty verdict on financial rule breaches raises some serious issues. David Cogan says the regulator has powers to assess the suitability of owners and executives, although City have indicated that they intend to appeal the decision before Friday's deadline. Former City boss Pep Guardiola has pledged his support today, saying he's behind the club more than ever. And Republic of Ireland under 21 midfielder Jack Morehouse is set to miss the rest of the season after suffering an ACL injury. To hear live commentary of the Republic of Ireland against Austria this Thursday, download the Go Loud app now.
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4: Staying dry in most areas tonight with clear spells as showers gradually become more confined to western counties, lows of 5 to 9 degrees. 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
1: Thank you very much. Very welcome back. You know the thing I was telling you there before the break, how you find songs in the News Talk computer? You type in a word into the search engine and it tells you what songs it has. I think it would work. I think you'd get a reasonably good show. For instance, if we typed in Friday, you'd get Friday from the Chainsmokers. You'd get Friday I'm in Love from Phoebe Bridgers. You'd get Friday on My Mind from Brogel. That's a great song. You'd get Friday Night from The Darkness. You'd get Friday Night, a completely different song, from Beth Orton. You'd get Friday Night, various versions from The Boom. You'd get Last Friday from Katy Perry. Hello Friday from Flo Rida. Yep, you might have a bit of crack with that, wouldn't you? In the meantime, we mentioned the Beach Boys. Let's go back there.

That is the Beach Boys in Sail on Sailor. I don't know how much you know about the Beach Boys, but they kind of had their 60, well, they had a few incarnations. They had a very early days incarnations, which was very, say, the surf kind of songs and I Get Around, great, great pop music, but that kind of stuff. And then there was a little bit when they started to engage with the influence of the Beatles and take them on a bit. And that's the one of the golden periods. That's all of the stuff like the Pet Sounds album and God Only Knows, tracks like that. But then, when Brian kind of retreated due to mental health issues from the band, and they were much, they were men, they weren't really the Beach Boys anymore, they were the Beach Men. There's these referred to as the brothers' years, where they became absolutely sensational again. And Brian would get involved and would write songs like that, Sail on Sailor. For me, nearly my favourite Beach Boys era. Gorgeous, gorgeous tracks like Surf's Up and stuff. I've been very lucky in life. I've got to interview almost all of them at some point. I've talked to Brian Wilson, I've talked to Mike Love, I've talked to Al Jardine, and I've talked to Bruce Johnson. Bruce Johnson was a latter day brought in as a great songwriter in his own right. But he, of all of them that I've talked to, he's the most encyclopedic. He tells you things that the others couldn't. He remembers passing a copy of the Pet Sounds album into Paul McCartney's hands in a hotel room. Imagine that. And then Paul McCartney, it was a pre-release copy of the album, and Paul McCartney hadn't heard it yet. And that fed into Sgt. Pepper. That was huge on that. But he also remembered that this song, The Warmth of the Sun, was written on the same day that JFK was assassinated. Holy moly.

is the orchestrated version of that with the Royal Philharmonic Orchestra and the warmth of the sun from the Beach Boys. I'm going to stick with orchestras just for a minute and go back to the capital years of Frank Sinatra on a track which, if I remember correctly, was never released at the time.

we will listen to over dinner is one of the great divisive points in the Dunn family household these days. And increasingly I'm finding an olive branch in the world of Frank Sinatra, particularly the capital years. Everyone, those who like SZA and those who like Phoebe Bridgers and those who like the Beatles and those who like Glen Campbell, all seem to find Frank Sinatra on the background whilst you eat. Perfectly agreeable. This too, mind you, Peggy Lee.

Peggy Lee and a version of Le'Veon Rose. The Peggy Lee back catalogue tends to only get digital releases, re-releases these days, which is a terrible shame because I feel an awful lot of the people who are probably loving people like Brick Nasty would really enjoy old Peggy Lee albums as well. They're very jazz influenced and they're very gorgeous and very sparse, and that kind of production is beautiful. That production, it could be 2026. It could be Ezra Collective. It's beautiful. Will we stick with Phoebe? We mentioned Friday.

0: Phoebe Bridgers and Friday I'm in Love, her version of The Cure song. I have to be honest, I'm struggling to find other tracks from the Beck album to play for you apart from Ride Lonesome. They're beautiful, they're very slow, but nothing really leaping forward from the album. Ride Lonesome itself, though, after this.
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0: And this is Beck.

That is Beck and Ride Lonesome, and I'm sure it's just a matter of finding the right time, the right frame of mind, I think, really, to sit down with the new album from Beck and find the tracks that I can play for you. The moment, I don't know, it's not quite getting to me. Unlike this, of course.

Sensational. That is Whipping Piccadilly from Gomez, and I'm going to be interviewing Tom Gray live in Imro in Dublin on the 20th of October at 7:30 in the evening. It's a free event, but you must register for it, and you just email events@imro.ie and you'll be able to do that. So it's free, but you have to register, and it's going Tom Gray from that band, who's now the chair of the Ivors Academy. So, not just talking about songwriting, but also protecting your copyright. Sexy stuff like that. Oh, yes.

I'm all messed up from the album from 2 years ago. I know I said protecting your copyright, sexy stuff like that. One of the realities in music, if you don't get paid, you don't get to make it for very long. So it's really important stuff. And you need to be able to look after those things in your business of music and still have the love and the passion and the artistry, that's the word I was trying to find, as well. So they're important things. And I know from interviewing people on the radio, more business head, it will make that sense. If you don't look after those things, you don't get to keep doing it. And isn't that what all anybody wants? So register, come along, and it will be brilliant. This girl's great.

0: much great music around, isn't there? That is Sarah Cahoon and Say Something from her. I have a beautiful little bit of Thin Lizzy to come. Part of the joys, to mention these gigs again, part of the joys of doing gigs with Alan Fagan is I take a lift with Alan and I get to listen to his playlist. And he plays things that I haven't listened to in ages, foremost of amongst our Thin Lizzy. So a bit of Thin Lizzy coming up after this.
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0: Sometimes you need to be recorded, you need to be reminded to play great tracks. It's one of those times. Thin Lizzy, a song for while I'm away.

Thin Lizzy and a song for While I'm Away. How beautiful is that? We must do a Thin Lizzy week. I'm going to be interviewing the one and only Donal Gallagher soon. I'm going to be interviewing him a few times. I've been asked to interview him twice and I can't see any reason why not. So hopefully I'm going to have great Rory Gallagher stories for you very soon, which means we might do a Rory Gallagher week as well. Remind me to do these things, won't you? Tom at newstalk.com is the email address. This is War on Drugs.

War on Drugs, and Who's That from them. Bring us almost to an end tonight. That song always reminds me, and to be honest, their music in general often reminds me of Tangerine Dream, and this song in particular, Love on a Real Train, a beautiful piece of music. I'll leave you with this tonight. Back with you tomorrow night. Will we have a top 10? Yeah, we definitely will. The week wouldn't be the same without it.

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3: Leinster Rugby are moving home. 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A new era begins on Saturday, October 10th, kicking off at 7:45 p.m. After 2 years away, the wait is over. Don't miss it. Tickets on sale at leinsterrugby.ie.
0: Across Ireland, this is the home of conversation that counts. This is News Talk.
4: A very good night from the newsroom. Talks aimed at resolving the Drumcree Parade standoff have wound up for the night at Hillsborough Castle with no final agreement announced. Garvahy Road residents say a breakthrough is still possible if the Orange Order accepts a compromise proposal put forward by the Northern Ireland Secretary Chris Bryant. Claudia Savage, Press Association journalist in Belfast, says there are other matters that need to be considered before a deal can be reached.
5: The other sort of element in the room is that the residents have launched a fresh appeal for judicial review that will be heard at the High Court in Belfast on Friday. So that's another sort of option that's on the table there in terms of how the standoff that has been going on now since Sunday is potentially going to end.
4: The head of the FAI said the Nations League game with Israel couldn't have gone ahead if the players had voted against it. David Correll told an Oireachtas committee there were two votes amongst the players to decide their position, but denied the second was a Nice Treaty-style rerun of the vote. The FAI also told the committee the goalkeepers and the squad were the only members not spoken to by management ahead of the game. CEO David Correll was asked what would have happened if the players rebelled against the FAI's stance and refused to play.
6: Of course we need to factor in all of the different elements, including whether or not the players would take to the field. So that was a key element. Thankfully, we didn't find ourselves in that predicament. So I wouldn't want to project what position we would have adopted, but it would have been impossible to take a game forward without 11 men.
4: Four men have been arrested as part of a Garda investigation into suspected insider trading. Two men in their 70s and 50s were arrested yesterday and later released without charge. A file is being prepared for the DPP. Two more men, aged in their 60s and 50s, were arrested today and remain in Garda custody in the east of the country. And broadcaster Esther Ranson has died at the age of 86. The former host of shows such as That's Life established charities to help young and older people, including Childline UK. In recent years, she'd been a campaigner for legalising assisted dying after her lung cancer diagnosis in 2023. That's your news for now.
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8: A very good evening. I'm Will O'Callaghan. Former Kerry captain Darren O'Sullivan thinks that Eamon Fitzmaurice is a great fit as Galway's next football manager. The 2014 All-Ireland winning boss has been appointed as Pádraig Joyce's successor on a three-year term. O'Sullivan played under Fitzmaurice with the Kingdom, and he thinks it looks like a good move for both parties.
9: Yeah, look, he obviously had the itch to get back in. I think Galway, probably the opinion of a lot of us, that possibly underachieved, could have done more on paper. Really strong squad, always played really good football, and maybe an outside voice is exactly what this group of players need. So, bombshell is definitely the word for it.
8: Jack Crowley is targeting a return to the pitch with Munster during their festive fixtures. The Ireland out half has been sidelined with a vascular issue in his leg since April. Crowley's revealed that he's been unable to run or kick the ball, but he's on track to get the green light to step up his recovery in the next couple of months. Ireland captain Aaron King is hoping that playing at the Aviva Stadium again next season will help to continue building their connection with their supporters. They're set to welcome England to Lansdowne Road in the Six Nations on the 8th of May, and the other home fixture will be against France at Galway's Dexcom Stadium. Over 30,000 fans were in attendance for Ireland's win against Scotland at the Aviva earlier this year. Ireland football boss Hamer Holgrimsson admits that the last week has been really tough on his players. They're planning to fulfil their second fixture against Israel in Serbia on Sunday, despite continuing protests calling on them not to play. Holgrimsson says he's hopeful they won't have another situation like last weekend, where the squad eventually voted twice by majority to play the match. Ireland take on Austria in their third Nations League fixture tomorrow night, with the Aviva Stadium set to be close to a sellout. Meanwhile, the chair of the English Football Independent Regulator says that Manchester City's guilty verdict on financial rule breaches raises some serious issues. David Cogan says the regulator has powers to assess the suitability of owners and executives, although City have indicated that they intend to appeal the decision before Friday's deadline. Former City boss Pep Guardiola has pledged his support today, saying he's behind the club more than ever. And Republic of Ireland under 21 midfielder Jack Morehouse is set to miss the rest of the season after suffering an ACL injury. To hear live commentary of the Republic of Ireland against Austria this Thursday, download the Goal Out app now.
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4: Dry in most areas tonight with clear spells, lows of 5 to 9 degrees. Bright and sunny in most places in the morning, but rain in the late afternoon and evening with highs of 17 degrees tomorrow. Now you're up to date on News Talk.
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10: The FAI will be before the Iraq the Sport Committee today to discuss their handling of the Israel match. The game went ahead, of course, on Sunday night. Ireland were 3-0 winners. But it wasn't before an 11th-hour player vote to decide whether they should play. Chairperson of the Iraq the Sport Committee and Labour Party TDE for Tipperary North, Alan Kelly, is with me on the line now before that hearing starts. Good morning.
11: Good morning, Claire.
10: So you have a few of them coming into you this morning, and the remit of the appearance is fairly broad, matters relating to safeguarding, governance and football. But this issue, the Israel match, the one to come and the one just passed, will take precedence, will it?
11: Well, speaking to committee members in the corridors yesterday, certainly it'll be an issue that'll be brought up. This meeting was meant to take place pre-summer, but the FAI weren't available for whatever reasons, maybe related to the matches that were planned as regards Israel and dealing with that, maybe not. That's a matter for them to explain. But it's kind of ironic that it's now, after what's happened in the last week, that it is actually taking place. The committee also, as you know, Claire, spent a lot of time discussing safeguarding issues following the Girls in Green documentary, which was a joint investigative programme from RTÉ and the Sunday Independent, which raised many serious issues, Claire, and I do hope, obviously, the Israeli game and that whole issue on safeguarding will come up of players, but I don't want the issues relating to safeguarding and what came up as a result of that programme to get lost either. So I hope there will be a range of issues discussed with the FAI today, because certainly they all need to be discussed.
10: Okay, well, you have the President of the FAI, Paul Cook, in there with you, the CEO, David Carell, and others too. Now, Paul Cook, in the aftermath of the match, pointed the finger of blame at the media for any controversy that happened over the weekend or how it was reported. What do you want to ask him?
11: Well, I found that a very strange comment, to be honest with you, because, you know, the media have a job to do and they did it. And obviously, given the developments at the time, they needed to ask questions. So blaming the media is always pretty, it says more than enough about where people find themselves. I suppose we'll be asking questions across a range of issues. We'll be asking for updates in relation to safeguarding. We'll be asking, the last time they were in front of us, it got down to a farcical situation of the difference between two words, between a concern versus a complaint. Issues relating to what happened in the FAI pre-2024, which they say were only crystallised then in 2024 in relation to safeguarding. And then obviously, the issues in relation to what's happened over the last week or so, where it was, how an organization could end up in a scenario whereby it came down at the final hour to the players to make a decision. This shouldn't be about the players. The safeguarding of the players here, the situation that Gavin Bazuna was left in, the manner in which he was treated, I suppose, the whole issue in relation to how we'd ended up in that scenario. All of those issues will obviously be discussed by the members today, I expect.
10: Mm-hmm. Well, it's UEFA, really, isn't it? That is to blame here.
11: Yeah, I couldn't agree more in relation to the fact that I believe that this should be dealt with by UEFA, but it wasn't. So then it comes on to the next tier. The next tier is the FAI, and the FAI have a duty to, I suppose, their workers, their players, everybody is around the organisation, the volunteers. And the fact that it came down to the 11th hour, down to the actual players to have a vote, really, like, I mean, it's, you know, you have to ask questions as regards how it got to that point.
10: Well, one of your colleagues in the Dáil, Daniel Ellis, in the Social Democrats, he says that the players were left hung out to dry by the FAI. Would you go that far?
11: Well, we'll tease that out today and we'll find out. We'll be asking questions in relation to the process. I think the process, rather than getting into individuals, the process by which we got to the stage whereby the players were left like that. You know, we need to take it step by step from what happened when the fixtures were set out to the process by which UEFA dealt with it, to the process by which the FAI had their meeting and made their decision, the interactions with the government, the interactions with the department, and then obviously building up to the game, what happened then as regards all of that. So we need to go through that step by step by step to see, you know, how we ended up in the scenario where, you know, the whole country, you know, was struggling last week with players inside in the room, having to make a decision. They're not politicians, they're not diplomats, having to make a decision where passions, and rightly so, are so strong in this country in relation to this issue. You know, your heart would go out to the players to be left in that scenario. I remember looking at Dara O'Shea and his face, and you know how he just looked. I mean, the pressure of the world was on him. He, you know, you could see it in his face. So I mean, how it ended up in that scenario, we just need to go through step by step, as
10: yeah,
11: I outlined.
10: I think anyone who had eyes on that game and those pictures on Sunday night saw that in all of the players, they were drawn and they were stressed looking.
11: Absolutely.
10: 7 months after the fixture was arranged.
11: To be fair to the players, you know, they handled the situation actually on the pitch in a very dignified way, and you know, the picture of them bowing their heads, etc., will always be remembered. And I think they handled that quite well individually and as a collective. I have to acknowledge that, and I want to say that.
10: Safeguarding issues, though, would include how Gavin Bazunu was treated after he made his decision not to play. You know, we've heard reports of him being isolated in his room, alone, with no support at all. Is that a question you'll be asking? How was he treated?
11: Yeah, it absolutely is. As chair, I generally leave my questions till the very end. I think that's what chair should do. But I expect that people before me will ask that question. If not, I certainly think I would. But I guarantee that that's the question that's going to be asked today, because you know, people feel very strongly for somebody basically because of conscientious objection ended up in a scenario like that. So we need to tease out what happened there. And you know, if somebody was treated in that way, you know, it's very important that we go through it chronologically and in a certain order to find out what exactly happened, because obviously there's various different reports and the media have done an excellent job in relation to this, particularly a number of journalists, to be fair. But we just need to go through it forensically and chronologically to see what actually transpired.
10: Yeah, Daniel McDonald is writing about this extensively in The Independent this morning, and he makes the point that whatever your view of the FAI's handling, they certainly weren't helped along the road by the government with a degree of mixed messaging in place. Do you think it's fair to lay all of the blame for this controversy at the door of the FAI, or do you need to look at what happened in government? Because at one stage, Patrick O'Donovan was saying he was going to go to the match in if it was in Dublin. And then he said he wouldn't go. And then by last weekend, some government TDs were saying that they would support the FAI if they opted to boycott the game altogether.
11: Well, look, I suppose the blame really lies is with UEFA first and foremost. I think everybody can more or less agree on that. Secondly, obviously it comes down into the FAI. I think the whole interaction with government in relation to this issue is important, because if the FAI made the decision to pull out of this game, obviously there would be a consequence, I presume. We don't know what that is. But financially, I mean, comparing it as the president, I think it was the president said in relation to what happened to Southampton in England is is ridiculous because there's no comparison.
10: Well, that's the spying scandal. And Paul Cook brought that up. Because I think he was making the point that, look, UEFA do impose fines. We don't know what the penalty would be, but look at what happened with Southampton. You're saying there is no comparison.
11: Two totally different scenarios. But I mean, like if the FAI approached the government and said, look, we feel that this is the manner in which we should deal with this as regards not playing the games, was there going to be government support? How would the government think about that? We probably need to tease that out today to get to the bottom of that. I would say that there was probably mixed messages across government and indeed maybe across politics in relation to this, but particularly in government, there was different ministers and different people saying different things at different times. So, but we need to find out from the FAI, did they have that conversation with officials? Did they have that conversation with government in relation to what happens if we do pull out? There will be a consequence. Will you support us on a matter of principle and a matter of conscience if we go down that road? And I think that's a very important question, because if the government were willing to support them, you know, maybe the whole manner in which this was dealt with from day one would have been very different. Or even, look, people can change their minds. If I could have gone through a process and then come back and said, look, we've reflected on this. People are uncomfortable. The players are uncomfortable. I think the players should have been talked to individually. The staff who work around the players should have been talked to as well, by the way. And they could have then approached the government and said, look, we've reflected on this. We're thinking about playing the games. What would you be able to support us on that as a matter of principle? And look, I'd be very worried if the government wouldn't support them, because, I mean, just say there was a financial hit of X, Y, or Z, whatever it is. I don't think the general public out there would have a problem with the government supporting or supplementing them because of that hit from UEFA, because of taking a stance like this on a conscientious objective.
10: Okay.
11: Objection.
10: Coming back then to the safeguarding issues and the Girls in Green documentary, which you mentioned there, is it likely that the FAI will say in response to questions that there's an ongoing Garda investigation, so there's very little they can say about the specific allegations in that investigation?
11: Yeah, I'd say there is, because they've referenced it a number of times. I take all of that with a pinch of salt, I'll be honest with you, because Oireachtas committees would never function in that scenario. Obviously, there are certain issues you can't go down. But for instance, the Public Accounts Committee, the Justice Committee would never function, ever. I've been on board, I am on the Justice Committee, would never function if that was the rule of thumb. So I don't take that line in total. I think we will have to tease that out. My colleague Yvan Ní Chuilín, the Vice Chair of the Committee, and others have been really steadfast in their questioning on this, in fairness. So I think we'll have to tease that out. The idea that, that you can't discuss in general without getting into specific cases, you can't discuss issues pre-2024 in relation to this, to me, frankly, is not acceptable. So we will be teasing that out as well.
10: But they can answer questions about how they handle such complaints and issues now and how the processes have changed in the meantime.
11: Absolutely, they can, of course, and how they've made improvements. And I know they've had a number of town hall meetings, and I'd like to hear what happened to those town hall meetings, what they said, what they addressed, indeed, maybe how they spoke about us as an Oireachtas committee and everything else, and all the questions that they've answered, and how they have given details to the Oireachtas committee. But I believe that all the way down through the line, they would have to answer questions in relation to process pre-2024 as well as post-2024. I don't think it's acceptable to say, we're not going to be getting into individual criminal cases or anything and anywhere near that. But certainly, I don't think it's feasible for them to say that, you can't talk about issues that there's a line in the sand that we just can't talk about. It would be deeply concerning for me, any organization that comes before you and adopts that sort of policy. I mean, I've been around the place 20 years. I haven't seen a scenario whereby that works for an organization in the long run.
10: All right, we'll let you go and start your busy day there. That's Alan Kelly, who is chair of the Oireachtas Sport Committee. And there will be plenty, I'm sure, on News Talk throughout the day as that hearing gets underway in the Oireachtas.
0: This is the best of News Talk. The best bits from the last 24 hours.
10: The Dublin Rape Crisis Centre has today published national research shedding light on public attitudes towards personal experience of sexual violence in Ireland. And Rachel Morrow is with me, CEO of the Dublin Rape Crisis Centre. Rachel, I was saying to you as you came in, the figures you've released today are attracting a lot of attention. In particular, the one in relation to young men, 48% of them believe there are a lot of false rape allegations. That's a high figure, isn't it?
12: It's a really high figure because it puts the blame, I suppose, on women mostly, because women are the ones who mostly experience rape and sexual violence. It's a very harmful myth, and actually it's been proven time and time again that it does happen, but it happens very, very rarely. And actually it's a lot more common for the perpetrator in sexual offence cases to deny that they did anything wrong. And we see the high level of conviction. So they often plead not guilty, and then they're found to be guilty. So actually that burden of lies and untruths actually lies with the perpetrator. Mm-hmm. So the reason that it's so harmful is that if you're somebody who's experienced sexual violence and you tell a young man what happened to you, their first and initial response may be not to believe you and to think that you're lying.
10: Yeah, half of men under the age of 25 think that if you make a rape allegation, you're lying.
12: Yes, that's right. And what's really concerning about that, I mean, it's concerning in itself, but we'd expect to see younger people having more progressive views than older people. But even when you compare these views within men themselves, so not comparing women against men, but looking at the views of younger men compared to older men, we can see that these views are different from everybody else in society. So something is happening, something has already happened, and it's causing people who've experienced sexual violence to feel very fearful about disclosing anything that happened to them, as well as getting support from a service like ours, getting medical attention, choosing to go along the justice pathway, try and, you know, get a conviction at the end. Actually, they're remaining silent. They're not telling anybody what happened to them, and that's very damaging.
10: And do you think that this, so you can attribute these views to the manosphere and social media and all of that business?
12: I think that is part of the problem. But I think that the hand-wringing that we're seeing politically now around the manosphere and what's already happened online is probably a decade too late. So something that maybe through very tough regulation earlier on could have stopped some of this harm from seeping into the real world, it is everywhere now. It's an everyday occurrence. And I think to just regulate online would be a blind response, because women and girls are saying that what originated online, they're experiencing now in their daily lives. And it's this everyday misogyny, everyday sexism, and these everyday attitudes that are coming through in the research that are very harmful.
10: Are those attitudes, Rachel, changing? Have you seen a change over the years? Can you plot it?
12: It's unfortunately amongst young men, it's actually getting worse. At a population level, the attitudes are remaining fairly similar. We see, thankfully, a very large number of people support victims of sexual violence. They really stand with them. They're very concerned about this as an issue. But then again, the points that you're making around the attitudes of young men, they're an outlier. Mm-hmm. And these are men, young boys who've gone through the new SBAG program as well. So you'd be hoping that the things that we're already doing are having some effect, some positive effect. But that's not what we're seeing in the research.
10: And so we're seeing consent training in lots of places now, you know, at third level, as you said, in secondary school as well. But now looking at these figures, you've got to wonder, are there other forces at play that are more powerful than that training?
12: Yes, there are. And, you know, you mentioned online, that's one thing. But because we now have some of the most powerful men in the world who are very open and very transparently trivializing sexual violence, they're dismissing it. They themselves are perpetuating harmful myths and attitudes. I think that's part of it. It's more normalized now, so that if some of these attitudes that we're talking about today, if they were spoken out loud even 5 years ago, I think there would be a different response than there is today. Mm-hmm. Because now people think that it's okay, you know, that they're testing this. They're seeing people like Trump, you know, welcoming perpetrators into the White House. And he himself obviously has a very poor history in this regard. And that normalizes it and it trivializes it. And again, this research is telling us that it keeps survivors silent.
10: Mm-hmm. Well, I'm I'm thinking about Nikita Hand, as you're saying that to me, who has not stayed silent, who has written a book about her experience and spoken publicly about it with extraordinary courage. And when people do that, what is the impact?
12: It has an absolutely massive impact, because when survivors talk in the way that Nikita has, other survivors really listen. They identify with what she and others are saying. But the trouble is that so few people actually get to court, whether that's criminal or civil court. So we're talking about a tiny, tiny minority of people who've experienced sexual violence. The CSO says that 1 in 2 women and 1 in 4 men will experience sexual violence in their lifetime. But the number of people who actually get to court is just a tiny fraction of that.
10: Why is that?
12: There's loads of reasons. The first is that only 1 in 2 people will ever tell another person. So actually, most people won't even disclose to anybody what happened to them. And then you get much smaller percentages of people who choose to report to the guards. Only 5% of people who do tell another person will actually go to the guards. And from that point on, more and more people fall off the justice pathway. Either they themselves decide that they don't want to pursue it, the DPP doesn't take a case, or a crime isn't detected by the guards. But ultimately, it means that the number of people who we see in crime statistics having taken sexual offence cases is much smaller than the reality, the everyday reality.
10: It's also so personally invasive if you decide to go down that process, not least because of the counselling notes. And I know that issue has been addressed, but not resolved. And people are very fearful of what will happen or how exposed they will be if they end up in a courtroom.
12: Absolutely. The counselling notes is very much part of it. And we're still hearing that in the therapy rooms, that people are still making that decision about whether they're going to pursue justice or whether they're going to seek therapy. And our view has always been that those two things are not mutually exclusive and shouldn't be mutually exclusive. But that's certainly what survivors feel. And then there's other aspects of the criminal system and the civil system that are very difficult for survivors. Now, things have got better in the criminal courts, and we see that there are protections in place. There's none in the civil court, and that Nikita has spoken about how difficult that was for her.
10: I wanted to ask you about the high profile case at the moment in the United States at Cornell University. And for people who haven't heard about it, there is a woman who made an allegation of rape in 2024 against a number of men. In some cases, the university punished those men by asking them to write an essay, and they were suspended. And there was one or two expulsions from the college. There were no criminal charges as a result of the police investigation. And now it is back on the agenda because there's talk of that criminal investigation being reopened. What is your view of that case?
12: I think it's very illustrative of what survivors experience. In this particular case, my understanding is that the complainant had been using substances, drinking alcohol, and that the initial response was to blame the victim in part for what happened to her. And we see this coming through in the research that we're publishing today, that actually a proportion of people do think that if you're raped or that you experience any form of sexual violence while you've been drinking or taking drugs, then you are partly responsible for that. So this is a very common belief in Ireland as well as in the States.
10: So corrosive. I mean, just because you have taken a substance or had a drink does not mean that you should be raped.
12: Absolutely. I mean, it's
10: ridiculous.
12: It's so ridiculous. But this is a view held by many people. And what it's doing is that it's making women's worlds smaller, because it's a human right that women should be allowed to live their lives in the way that they want to live them. And they make those choices themselves. So it's fully down to the perpetrator who commits these crimes. That's a decision that they take. And nobody, drinking, taking drugs is not permission to be raped, to have any assault happen to you. So it's very, very concerning.
10: Rachel, thank you very much for coming in. Rachel Morrow is the CEO of the Dublin Rape Crisis Centre. And if you've been affected by anything raised in what you've just heard, you can contact the Dublin Rape Crisis Centre. The national 24-hour helpline number is 1-800-77-8888. Now we move to Manchester City, which has been found guilty of all charges relating to serious breaches in financial rules in what some have described as the biggest scandal in football history. An independent commission found that City arranged sham contracts which wildly misrepresented the true agreement between partners. City CEO Ferran Soriano had this to say in a video statement online.
13: Irrefutable evidence has been provided to the Premier League Commission that shows that it could not happen and that it did not happen. Surprisingly for us and for our lawyers, after nearly 2 years, the Premier League Commission has issued an opinion that supports the Premier League's conspiracy theory.
10: Well, the verdict landed right in the middle of a massive meeting of the European Club Association, and Sky News reporter Rob Harris asked Soriano for his response to Manchester City being found guilty.
14: Sky News, the Premier League confirms you cheated for nearly a decade. Do you apologise to football fans?
13: I have nothing to say, thank you.
14: Are you sure you can win on appeal? Is all this success, as the Premier League says, sham contracts? Is this a sham club? Are you destroying football?
13: Thank you.
14: Do you not have a message for football?
13: Thank you.
14: You know, when you've cheated for so long, do you not have an obligation?
13: I said thank you.
10: The background music works quite well there, doesn't it? Obviously in the venue at the time. So what happens now? Well, Ciarán Maguire is professor in football finance at the University of Liverpool and author of the book, The Price of Football. And he joins me now. Ciarán, good morning to you.
15: Good morning.
10: It was interesting hearing the Man City CEO refer to this verdict as an opinion. It's a little more than that, isn't it? But talk to me about what the scheme was, what they were up to, how it worked.
15: Well, the evidence from the report says that Manchester City received money from the owners and they disguised that as sponsorship income. So that's the main issue. And we're talking here probably around about 950 million euro. So that went into City's cost control calculations. That allowed them to sign players and coaches and pay wages, which they wouldn't have been able to do otherwise. And of course, this coincided with a period of great success for City on the pitch, winning lots of trophies.
10: And their contention, and we heard it there, that the league is biased, that the commission is biased, that the report and the verdict is biased. Where does that take them if they manage to prove that?
15: Well, if the commission can be proven to be biased, and there's no evidence to support that in the public domain, that's for certain, then the whole report becomes null and void, and you'd have to start again. There is also going to be another hearing where the punishment for Manchester City is going to be determined, and City can make representations there as well. And then, in theory, they could appeal the verdict if they don't like the punishment, if it's demotion to another division or huge points deductions and so on.
10: And what do you think the likely punishment will be for an infringement of this magnitude?
15: Well, given the amounts involved and the period of time, and then I think some of the damning things which it said in the report, that Manchester City's witnesses gave false evidence, were untrue and dishonest, that's about as damning as you can get. Because lawyers are normally very cautious in the way that they word these things. It's got to be a very heavy fine, but the fine's not going to impact upon the owners. The owners are effectively a nation state. So therefore, it has to be an on-field punishment. We've seen points deductions for Everton and Forest. I think they were 6 and 4 points respectively. Well, this has got to be at least 10 times worse than that. So I think we're talking multiple double digits of points deductions. They could be demoted, and then the English Football League, which is independent

0: Manchester City fans and players and management rally round. You've got a fantastic story there, but the people who are making the decision, they're not interested in viewing figures. They're not interested in clicks. They will try to do this in some logical manner.
1: Now, the appeal, Man City say they're going to pursue, but they have to do that pretty quickly, don't they? They have a couple of days.
0: That's right. So they've got to get their wheels in motion. But there's no doubt that given the story was first leaked last Friday, and it's taken 3 days for the Premier League to formally put it into writing, because a lot of the Commission's report has been redacted. So they've been choosing which elements to redact. City do have a little bit of time, and then they've got another potential appeal when the tariff is applied, and the final option for Manchester City, and I've spoken to some sports lawyers who say this is difficult but not impossible. They could try to have the hearing heard in a civil court, but by claiming that it's ultimately a commercial dispute between two companies.
1: So there could be a long way to run before we see any penalties imposed.
0: That would be worst case scenario. Certainly the Premier League, if you read the Premier League's comments, it wants to get this resolved as quickly as possible. And that's only right and proper for all of the other clubs in the Premier League this season, some of whom will be trying to achieve victory in the Premier League. Some will be trying to seek Champions League qualification. Some will be trying to achieve relegation. And all of this uncertainty takes away from what should be that particular focus.
1: It's a difficult day for the people who work at Man City. You know, there's 700 people who have their jobs there who must be very worried on foot of this.
0: Well, that's right. I mean, some commentators have said, could Manchester City effectively be prevented from playing football if the verdict's that severe? I don't think the Commission will go down that route, because Manchester City is a big employer in the city of Manchester. It drives tourism traffic once a fortnight as well. Not to the same extent as Manchester United. Nobody's claiming that. But it's good for the local economy. And I think you have to take these broader things into consideration. Ultimately, this is a fraud which has been undertaken by a small number of senior executives, and you have to ensure that everybody else who is connected to the club is not punished, along with those who, well, on the face of it, should be on the receiving end of this.
1: What about stripping them of some of those titles they won over those years? Is that an option?
0: Well, you could do that, and I think there is precedent. If you look to see what's happened with Juventus when they were demoted, if you look to see what happened with Lance Armstrong with the Tour de France, but it's these things tend to arise is that the organisation which won the trophy loses it. It doesn't mean that it's awarded to the side finishing second or runners up.
1: All right, Kieran, thank you very much for joining us. That is Kieran Maguire there on Man City and all of those charges that they were found to be in breach of. And Kieran is author of the book, The Price is Football.
2: 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Conversation that counts.
1: Dr. Paddy Barrett is here with me in the studio, preventative cardiologist at Blackrock Clinic. Here to talk about five small things that have completely changed his health and that he's going to give us some advice on now. Hello.
3: How you doing? Good morning.
1: Five small things that you yourself, I love this, that you do, because we always want to know what the doctors do, that change things.
3: Yeah, so I get asked this question all of the time.
1: What do you do?
3: Yeah, listen, let's just cut to the chase in terms of what are the things that you do? And I always answer with, this is what works for me. It's not necessarily what's going to work for everybody else. And ultimately, they have been huge, profound changes for me. Mm-hmm. The first one is sleep. Is basically going to bed and getting up at the exact same time every single night and getting up at the same time 7 days a week.
1: See, I know you have young children, and anybody else who's in that situation knows that that is a great and admirable aim to have, but it doesn't work.
3: You know, I have small kids, you have small kids. The bottom line is that there are phases to that where it just gets unbelievably chaotic and you have no control over it. I legitimately believed when I was younger that people who didn't feel tired during the day were simply lying. I thought it was an entire myth. The reason being is I thought sleep was a total waste of time. I spent my entire life trying to figure out how to get by on less sleep, even going through phases of doing polyphasic sleep, where you sleep kind of like 2 hours and then kind of up for 2 hours, etc. But I ultimately realized that if I wanted to feel actually normal during the day, I had to get proper sleep. Now, my wife is a big contribution to this.

0: He's very good at actually doing the kind of going to bed and getting up at the same time. But doing that fundamentally has changed how I feel throughout the day. And so it is hard to actually go to bed at exactly the same time and get up at exactly the same time. But the payoffs have been huge. So you're talking to someone who was incredibly reluctant to use sleep in that lever, but it has been one of the biggest differences for me.
1: What time do you go to bed?
0: I go to bed lights out 9:45.
1: Lights out. So
0: lights out.
1: No reading. That's it. You're done.
0: Well, we go to bed shortly after the kids go down. And basically our kids, through very rigorous training, do really well. They sleep throughout the night now. But our first child was an absolute nightmare. And he won't mind me saying that. And we have a new baby about to arrive. So I fully expect kind of our sleep is going to be disrupted. But that will be kind of a period of time. And so, you know, when you have small kids, you have to understand that that is a phase and it will pass. But for the most part, most people don't have that limitation. And the biggest problem people have in terms of getting up at the right time and not feeling tired is going to bed at the right time.
1: Mm-hmm.
0: People shouldn't be setting a getting up in the morning alarm. They should be setting a going to bed at night alarm to remind them to go to sleep.
1: What time do you get up in the morning then?
0: I get up on average at 5:30.
1: Okay. And that is even at the weekends?
0: Yeah, 5:30, 6 o'clock at the weekends. I just naturally wake up. So it's like I would find it hard to sleep on beyond that. But that is because all the circadian rhythms and all the different things that actually go together in concert to get you to go to sleep and wake up are happening at the same time. So I naturally wake up at that time. I'm not doing this because, you know, I'm trying to be performative and saying, I'm up at 5:30, etc. You know, no, it's I just wake up because I go to bed at the right time.
1: I try to do this. But say the other night, whatever night it was, Monday night, heading to bed at 9:30, realised that I needed to iron school shirts. So I had to go down, plug the iron in, let it heat up, iron the shirts, then put them. You know, that's another, you've got another 45 minutes added on there, but it's nothing I could do because I'm gone in the morning. You know,
0: true.
1: There's always life.
0: Life will always get in the way, but I always try and prioritize. Is there any things that I can do to try and kind of take those things kind of out of my equation in terms of whether I'm doing that kind of, you know, things, activities like that kind of
1: in
0: parallel earlier
1: yeah.
0: in the day? And there will always be things that come up, but the impact in terms of quality of life leverage that single change has meant for me, which is a big, big change, and I've fought tooth and nail in terms of being dragged kicking and screaming into it, has been huge.
1: Making exercise a daily habit then is the next one.
0: Yeah, so again, exercise didn't come naturally to me. When I was in college, I could count on one hand the amount of times that I went and did exercise. The American medical students, when I was at college, used to go to the gym, and we thought, frankly, that they were strange, that they would kind of work out. We just thought that this was the oddest behavior in the whole world. And so any time that I tried to exercise, it was the most brutal, awful experience. So exercise did not come naturally to me. But in terms of using that as a lever, in terms of learning how to exercise properly in terms of aerobic and resistance training and doing all those things, again, has been just this massive, profound impact in terms of the quality of my life. Yes, there's all the data we can talk about in terms of preventing heart disease and cancer and living longer and yada, yada, yada. But physically, actually, how you feel during the day and the things that you're able to do, and also then in the investment in terms of your health span, in terms of the things that you will be able to do in the future, are just absolutely worth that. Because as the line goes, if you want to be a kick-ass 90-year-old, you have to be above average in your 50s.
1: Mm-hmm.
0: So you have to make that investment.
1: So how much time do you devote to that every day? Do you carve out an hour?
0: Ballpark between say 35 minutes to an hour plus, depending on the day. So some days I will do much more, some days I will do less, and it's like 30 to 40 minutes. But if you have 30 minutes to do a strength session, for example, and you're just in front of your TV looking at a YouTube video doing whole body kind of exercise session, you will get a huge amount of benefit from simply doing that. And even if it's just a walk, for example, I do a lot of walking with a weighted vest in hills. So in terms of, so maybe it's not a run that you're doing, because running doesn't come naturally to most people, but you're going to get the absolutely lion's share of the benefit from that.
1: Mm-hmm. And if you don't do it, you get to that point, don't you? Where if you miss a day, you feel awful.
0: Correct.
1: As opposed to at the beginning, when you do it, you feel awful.
0: Exactly. And so, and this just seems so far away when you're actually starting the journey. But there really does come a point where if you do, as you said, miss doing exercise, mm-hmm. you actually feel terrible.
1: And then you, with alcohol, you don't say that you're a complete non-drinker, but you drink very little. Is that right?
0: Yeah. And again, this is not something that came naturally to me. My enthusiasm for this particular activity was very significant when I was younger. And I have many emergency department presentations and broken limbs on my record to go with that. So this is not someone you're speaking to who basically has never really drank any alcohol. Alcohol for me kind of was always a big feature in my younger life.
1: Mm-hmm.
0: But again, The big reason that I reduced it to almost zero is, again, the quality of my day, in terms of, so that I know that if I have done that, in terms of, so I can enjoy a drink, share a kind of a nice drink with family and friends, and I still got all the benefit and none of the real downside. But this idea of going kind of drinking for drinking's sake has just disappeared. And the other big impact has been on my sleep. When I drink more than two drinks, my sleep at nighttime goes to absolute pot. So I'll be awake most of the night, because mostly you just get light sleep, which is why you can have a full night's sleep after drinking alcohol and still feel tired the next day, because you never get actually deep sleep.
1: Proper sleep. There's a good question from Tony. Is there a danger of falling into a depression by having a constantly quiet weekend that mirrors your working week? But you're not saying you have a quiet weekend. You're not going out late, but you're still having a weekend.
0: I still go out for dinner. We still kind of go and meet friends. It's just on a different schedule. And the other thing that I would say is, when people, these conversations tend to really trigger people. They get very irritated around often things that I will say that I will kind of do for myself. But the key thing here is I'm not here to tell anyone what to do. I'm here generally to help people hit their goals. So if their goals are improving their quality of life in terms of kind of increasing how they feel during the day in terms of their quality of life, these are levers that you can pull. But if you feel that pulling that lever is actually going to create a cost for you that isn't actually acceptable, then the net benefit actually isn't worth it for you. I always kind of look at this in terms of, we need the whole spectrum of society of people who enjoy their lives and do their things and write the great American novels. But for me, at this phase in my life, leading my life this way adds tremendously to the quality of my life. Mm-hmm.
1: Someone wants to know what you do when a late night event comes around. Like, you're not at a wedding going, oh, it's 9 o'clock now, I have to go.
0: No, but the answer, and it sounds really stupid, is you feel tired. And you pay the price, because you always have to ask, where are you going to actually pay the price? The difference is, though, with a wedding now, is that at a wedding, again, going back to the alcohol thing, that would have been something that kicked off at, like, you know, after the church. But the reality is now is I will have a handful of drinks throughout the entire day, and I will probably going to bed relatively early compared to what a wedding used to represent to me. So it is a very relative change. Yes, I'm going to bed not at the same time as I normally do, but a hell of a lot later, it's a hell of a lot earlier than I used to go.
1: And earlier than some who are at the wedding. Abandoning dietary approaches to managing high cholesterol.
0: So this is one that I think just takes up so much headspace for people that I see. So basically, I have genetically high cholesterol, and I do all the things right from a lifestyle point of view, but my cholesterol is still high. I can make it a bit better if I really kind of pull the levers of really getting obsessional about my macronutrients and saturated fat and soluble fiber and all this kind of stuff. But if your goal is to maximally reduce your cardiovascular risk, this is one of the parameters that you really want to get right. And you really will find yourself going round in circles, pulling these levers, putting yourself through misery, and then ultimately not getting to your target. And so for me, it was just as simple as saying, listen, I need to forget about this as a dietary approach, and this is something that I just have to fix with a medication. And that, for I think, just adds an example of, there are certain things that you will be able to fix with your lifestyle, be it a biometric, be it a health metric in terms of how you feel, and certain things you will need assistance. Either that's a coach, or either that's a medication, or it's something else. But it's the idea that you can move beyond just simply thinking that you can solve everything yourself.
1: Yeah, but that doesn't give you license to eat pastries all day, and that's not what you do.
0: But again, this is really clear. My diet is predominantly around maintaining my weight, okay? But in terms of, so if I eat pastries, which I do all the time, I do it within an overall caloric balance, but I don't get obsessed about eating saturated fat, raising my cholesterol. Lowering cholesterol is predominantly a medication story rather than a dietary story.
1: Hmm. The last thing that you do is design your work life to facilitate your actual life. This goes back to sleep, I would say. What you were like, yeah, and what you're like now, very different.
0: Exactly. But again, what I would argue is that this is something that I've worked probably the most on. You know, for my career, I put my career number one, front and center. I sacrificed for years so many things in my life. The relationships where, I remember one particular ex-girlfriend of mine said, she said, you have to choose between, it's either me or your career. And I went, no problem, I choose my career.
1: Right.
0: And I didn't even blink. She was not expecting that answer. But I think it just illustrates how committed I was to doing that. But in my commitment to do that, I led a life that I was unable to do any of the other things around sleep. I was working 100 plus hours a week. I was doing no exercise. I was at times 15 kilograms heavier than I am now. My cognitive well-being in terms of all of those things suffered. And I couldn't figure out how to fix all the other things. Mm-hmm. What I really needed to do is actually totally reconfigure my life. And so I was at a position in my career where I had kind of climbed to the top of the ladder. I was exactly where I was supposed to be in New York City in this incredible, incredible place. And I realized I'm in the wrong place. I need to walk away and I need to do something else. And so I made this massive sacrifice in terms of my own personal identity, my career, in terms of money on the table, all these different things. So it's not like I said, you know, it's easy that I walked away. I walked away from massive opportunity, but I did it in service that I would be able to do all the things that I had talked about, that I would have control of when I sleep, that I would have control of kind of when I had the time to exercise. And the net benefit for me has been way more. So am I less successful? Yes. Am I kind of less well off financially? Yes. Am I kind of held in less prestige in terms of my peers, in terms of my academic credentials? Yes. But do I have a better quality of life? Yes. And I know which one I would choose every single time.
1: All right. It makes great sense, Paddy. Thank you so much. Dr. Paddy Barrett, you can find all of that online because Paddy talks about that in detail along with lots of other things and has a newsletter as well, which I know is hugely valuable for people who are interested in preventative cardiology.
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1: I'm joined now in the studio by Dara O'Brien, the Minister for Transport and the Minister for Climate, Energy and the Environment, and Fianna Fáil TD for Dublin Fingal East. You're very welcome.
3: Thank you,
1: Claire.
3: Good morning to you.
1: In the run-up to the budget, we're in the final days now. You announced some new grants yesterday, €600 for battery storage if you have solar energy. But those batteries are about €4,000, aren't they?
3: No, they'd be less. They've come down. That's about 600 would be for a normal 4kV battery. You're looking at probably 30 to 40% of the cost. But it depends what type of battery you get. But there were no battery grants. There were before. Mm-hmm. I don't know why they were removed. We've had about 200,000 people have got solar. And many of them don't have batteries. What I want to do is to, one, deploy those batteries to households that have solar, but then also have it as an offering with the solar PV grant. So the solar PV grant's about €1,800.
1: And are you going to change that?
3: No, that's staying as it is. These are additional grants, and they're in place pretty much from October. And anyone who's made an application, by the way, just so they know, is that they'll be transferred over.
1: So you'll get the 600 if you want a battery.
3: Yes, exactly.
1: It's just, I suppose the thing is that people always say, don't they, in order to avail of these things, you have to have cash. And if you don't have cash, you're left on the old system paying the high prices for the electricity.
3: That's the whole reason why earlier this year, Claire, and I changed the grants to make them more accessible. So it used to be that if you wanted to get, let's say, windows and doors grants, you had to do the full retrofit of your home, right? So I broke that down and broke down the attic insulation. So I have a retrofit passport base, so you can do it in stages. We've seen an incredible response to that. Actually, just as of this week, we've had 100,000 applications in this year alone since the grants changed because they're more accessible this year so far. That's double last year in the full year. So people are responding to it. I get the point because that was one of the reasons I changed them, because a lot of families, it was a big ask. Even though they were getting a big grant, they had to back it up with substantial amounts. Now you can actually decide, well, I'm doing my windows and doors, I might do attic insulation, another significant grant. Now I can do my SPV, which is solar PV grants. I will also get a battery. And one of the things I've brought in as well is to increase the grants for heat pumps, but also to bring in a boiler scrappage scheme. So a lot of people who are on old boilers like kerosene, home heating oil.
1: 700,000 people.
3: Yeah, a lot. And particularly, not exclusively, but the majority in rural areas. So what now you have is 14,500 towards the replacement of it. And I think by any fair estimation, that is really significant. I doubled that grant earlier this year. It used to be just 6,000. We went up to 12,500.
1: And now the scrappage is another
3: 2,000.
1: 2,000.
3: Yeah.
1: But what does it cost to put in
3: it does depend.
1: But you
3: right?
1: must have an average, because you base the figures off the cost of it.
3: Between 16,000 and 18,000. It depends on the cost of labour. So it's a big chunk of that. Mm-hmm. It is a big, big chunk. Because, look, why is this important? It's important, one, from a climate perspective, because it makes your homes more energy efficient, it makes them healthier, but it also reduces your bills substantially. So what retrofitting does is means it's going to reduce your cost of running your home, and in a very significant way, actually. So all of these things help to permanently protect households against price shocks, but also reduces their bills. And that's one of the reasons why we're seeing why I want to really deploy a lot more. So we've done just short of 290,000 homes have been retrofitted out of an overall housing stock of about 2 million. And so if you take the new homes out of that, you know, which have been built to a very high standard in the last 10, 15 years, a lot of them already have solar in that, and very efficient heat pump systems. Like, we're really making significant progress on that. Mm. And I want to back people to
1: politically, it's important as well. Let's be real here, because the cost of home heating oil gone up by 75%.
3: No,
1: we saw the meeting at the weekend, you know, where there's that threat hanging over the government. If you don't do something now, we're back out on the streets.
3: Well, I'll deal with that one in a minute. But firstly, like, what I'm doing as Minister for Energy is trying to make sure that we use our energy efficiently. And as Minister for Climate has tried to reduce our emissions in our building stock. And that's what we're doing. I've been doing that since I came in. So we've seen a really significant increase in retrofitting since I took over as Minister, because I've made the grants more flexible, more accessible. And also working with colleagues in the SEAI, we've been able to, you know, I've been all over this myself in making sure that, listening to people and saying, well, why am I applying for a grant? Why am I not doing this? And then I've been removing those barriers to do it. So the announcements yesterday, even in relation to solar, now anyone has a house built up to 2025 can actually get solar. That was not the case. Boiler scrappage. I think the batteries are really important, because, you know, you can then, you know, you've got your solar PV, you've your energy, you can store it and use it at appropriate times. So
1: charge your car at night.
3: Charge your car and use it with the battery. Yeah, absolutely. Michael, and most of our charging points are two ways as well now.
1: Michael in Cork has missed out, I think. He got a battery 3 months ago.
3: Okay, well, that's a pity
1: for
3: Michael.
1: He's out.
3: If you had applied and you hadn't got it yet, these new measures will apply. So there'll be no break in it. Now, unfortunately, like with any grant, if you've done the work already,
1: you can't go back.
3: Mm-hmm. But look, we have 100,000 applications this year already. That's 100,000 households that are going to be able to reduce their energy bills, that are going to be able to reduce their energy use.
1: Mm-hmm.
3: So I think these grants will help. But look, there's, unfortunately for Michael, and there will be some others who have done the work,
1: he's just missed out. Solar panels that you can plug in. I know you've asked for some research to be done on that. Where is that at? Because someone wants to know, when can we get them?
3: Yeah, I've got it back. I'm looking at the middle of next year. Okay, in Britain, you'll see that they approved them in August of this year, but there's been very few sold, right? So we just want to make sure the regulation around it is good. Okay, so I got the ESB to do a bit of work on that for me.
1: Mm-hmm.
3: What's come back is
1: decent.
3: They
1: don't provide that much power, do they?
3: No, they don't. But I think where they'd be useful is particularly for apartments. You know, if you live in an apartment block, which I did before, one of the areas we've got to crack is actually retrofitting full apartment blocks or putting solar PV. That's more difficult because you have multiple owners. What this will actually do is, obviously, something called plug-in solar or balcony solar.
1: Mm-hmm.
3: Now, it doesn't have the same power as a normal solar PV panel, but it's still an option. So to answer your question, all things being equal, we could get this in by the middle of next year. We do need the regulation, because you're plugging it into your own system. You have to make sure that your apartment or your house is wired appropriately to take that type of plug-in solar.
1: So safety concerns need to be sorted. Right, now I want to talk to you about public transport fares. The NTA wants to increase them. The Just Transition Commission says to you, makes the reasonable point that it is quite something to increase fares when you're spending 100 million a month on reducing excise duties for fuel. What do you say to that?
3: Well, look, the NTA make the fare determination firstly. Okay, we haven't had fare increases for well over 10 years now. And if you look at where the fares determination has, not everyone's getting an increase. The average adult fare increased by 15%, but a lot of child fares are reducing.
1: Yeah, but they are going up. I mean, fares are going up.
3: No, they're not. No.
1: And like the Just Transition Commission, you are their minister. Like,
3: no,
1: you are the guy they need to talk to. They need you to listen to them.
3: I talk to commuters all the time. I was a commuter myself, okay? I still use public transport as well. What a lot of people say to me is they want more reliable and additional services, okay? So the fare determination and the increased revenue that will come from that will go directly into new services. I've sighted about 140 new and improved services that we can deploy next year.
1: But you've got other money. You've got spare money in the carbon tax fund. Could you not use that to improve public transport?
3: We've just talked about grants. Okay, we've just talked about households.
1: You've spent the money.
3: No, I haven't spent it all. No, I haven't. But like,
1: but
3: that's
1: why not
3: going...
1: use that for public transport?
3: Let me just say this. When I came in as Minister for Transport, I said I wanted to get the PSO, which is the public service obligation, which is basically how we fund public transport, onto a sustainable footing. Okay? I got a big increase in the budget last year, but that was to stabilise things, because every year before that, money had just been added at the end of every year. You can't plan services properly that way. So I want to get onto sustainable footing. We've done that. now with this fair determination, plus my discussions that I'm having with regard to the budget, will give us a real opportunity to make significant increases in capacity, significant increases in services themselves, and improvements and new services right the way across the country.
1: So there's no way to do it other than increases that
3: it's a combination of both.
1: Because you know that €2 fare, the 90 minute, that's really attractive for
3: it's
1: people. You know exactly what you're paying. It's €2. That's not changing.
3: No, the 90 minute fare is still there. Okay, so 90 minute fare is still there. 50% reduction for students and young people and young people card, and a further 33% for children. Now, what we've done already is kids up to the age of 9 don't pay. Okay, we've about 1.5 million people travel on public transport for free, which is great. So seniors, those with disabilities, companion passes, that has to be paid for. With a growing use of public transport, which is great, 365 million public passenger journeys last year, we're seeing increases still this year. What people want is more services and more reliable services, because there are black spots mm-hmm. in the country and in our cities, and it needs to be improved further. And particularly whilst we're investing really significantly in capital projects. So projects like expanding the DART, Cork Lewis, Cork Commuter Rail, Metrolink's going to start next year. All of these things, we need to make sure that the cost of running our public transport system is sustainable. So what does it actually cost? About 1.6 billion a year. That's what it costs to run public transport. And about 38% of that comes from fares. The European average, by the way, is about 44 to 46%. So, and I've compared fares, by the way, and I got the NTA
1: I'm told that the 90-minute fare is going up. €2 to €2.30.
3: Yeah, to €2.30. But the 90-minute fare, the whole principle of the 90-minute fare stays in place, okay?
1: So yeah, but it's going up.
3: Yeah, but
1: so it's going up from the clean €2 to €2.30.
3: You're looking at about 15.
1: The whole point of the exercise is to make it really attractive for people to use public transport.
3: I think it is.
1: But increasing the price goes against that. And if you have the Just Transition Commission mm-hmm. saying that to you, are you not duty-bound to listen to them?
3: Of course I listen to them. I have a lot of commissions that I deal with, the Climate Change Advisory Council, I take a lot of regard for.
1: But you need the money, is what you're saying.
3: What I need is I need money to provide new services. And when I talk to commuters across bus and across rail and across Lewis and Dart, you know, what they want is more services and more reliable services. We've had services that were approved 2 years ago that haven't started, Claire. Okay, I want to start those services. So what I would say is we have about 140 new services right the way across the country that we can start. Mm-hmm. And so the fare increase that's been determined by the NTA, overall fare increase, there are reductions across the country too, will go into new services. Because I heard, actually, I think it was the Dublin Commuter Coalition were on your show, definitely on News Talk a couple of weeks ago, actually saying that this was just a standstill. It's not. The fact is, I've said it from the very beginning, that a standstill meaning that this was just to fill a hole that was there. It's not. These are for new services.
1: Okay, all right.
3: And that's important.
1: Okay, let's move on. I see the Guards are in at the Oireachtas Committee this morning, the Joint Committee on Transport. And you know that people are increasingly concerned about safety on our roads, particularly on motorways. Are you satisfied that our roads are safe, that enough is being done, that the Gardaí have enough tools at their disposal? There's another headline now about the number of Gardaí who have permission and right to turn on their sirens on the front page of the Mail this morning.
3: Mm-hmm. Yeah, look, the Guards do a really important job and I support them fully in what they do. And we've always got to continue to increase Garda resources, and Jim O'Callaghan and government are doing that right now. In relation to road safety, they have a critical role in it insofar as enforcement. I have a couple of things that we're doing to assist on that. The road traffic bill, which will come in the last quarter of this year, I'll be bringing forward amendments to ensure that no guard is prosecuted in the performance of his or her duty, i.e. in pursuit. We've had 12 charges brought last year.
1: Yeah.
3: One prosecutor. I don't want to see that. The guards should be protected. They're doing their job and they're being done for normal road traffic offences. That's ridiculous. Now, it's rare, but it shouldn't happen. In relation to what we're doing to assist them in carrying out their job, that's something that I work directly with Minister O'Callaghan on. And look, fundamentally though, at the end of the day, it's people's responsibility to obey the law. A lot of this is down to a very small minority of really poor, dangerous behaviour, and we've seen that. That's unacceptable. So the guards need to be supported to do that. So what I'm doing on the legislative front is actually ensuring that they're back to 100%, that they will not be prosecuted in the performance of the duty. We've done other things, like we've done the scrambler ban on Grace's Law, and the guards have enforced that very well. We've also e-scooters now, actually this Friday, they'll be up to 18 years of age mm-hmm. using e-scooter.
1: See them everywhere. No helmets, no high.
3: You do. Well, I'm watching that closely myself. It's only in a few weeks. I'm seeing more and more with helmets, mind you. But what it does is remove any grey area. So if someone is if a kid is on an e-scooter, they shouldn't be on it. And a guard will know that they can't be on it. If you look at what we got back from CHI, from the Children's Hospital, the statistics are absolutely appalling. Is that the majority of head injuries for young children and for children, basically under the age of 18, is because of accidents that they've had on e-scooters. Mm-hmm. Very serious head injuries. Can't allow that to continue. Lots of people use e-scooters appropriately to get to and from work, to and from college. That's absolutely fine. And that should be the case. It's part of